Opener. Coastal Carolina is a program to keep a close eye on with Allen moving forward. O'Galley 6'5", 215-pound rising junior tight end Troy Silbertson is seeing his recruitment take off this spring. He's a big body with soft hands and enough speed to separate from linebackers and safeties. Wisconsin, Maryland, Indiana, UCF, Florida State, and North Carolina are among the schools to offer early this spring. Cardinal Gibbons rising junior edge rusher slash tight end Ty Kirkpatrick has been taking plenty of reps at linebacker this spring. The 6'2", 235-pounder led the Crusaders with 6 sacks in 2025. West Virginia, USF, SMU, and North Carolina all offered in the past week. Rutgers has been hot on the trail of Cardinal Gibbons rising senior edge rusher Michael Laudert. The 6'4", 240-pounders offers also include Florida State, Georgia Tech, Nebraska, and Pitt.

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1: 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Obituaries: All Anthony W. Angelastro. Anthony W. Angelastro, known affectionately as Tony, passed away on April 23, 2026, in Vero Beach, Florida, one day after his 97th birthday. Born on April 22, 1929, in Hartford, Connecticut, to the late Anthony and Vincenza Angelastro, Tony lived a life marked by dignity, devotion, and an extraordinary ability to connect with those around him. Tony grew up in the south end of Hartford and graduated from Bulkeley High School in 1948 and Trinity College in 1952. He served his country with distinction in the United States Navy from 1953 until his honorable discharge in 1964, having achieved the rank of lieutenant. While serving in the Air Anti-Submarine Squadron, Tony and his unit were recognized for the successful recovery of a downed jet undergoing a training mission over the Atlantic Ocean, a rescue operation that saved the lives of the jet's two co-pilots. Following his military service,

Vero Beach, Tony served on condominium association boards, proving instrumental in addressing community matters. He was deeply sociable with a terrific sense of humor and took great pride in building friendships wherever he went. In Vero Beach, he cultivated a loyal group of friends with whom he walked 4 miles daily through Riverside Park. A devoted husband and father, Tony took genuine interest in the lives of his grandchildren, always wanting to know what was happening in their world. He was an avid sports fan who closely followed UConn men's and women's basketball, enjoyed good food, and kept well informed on current events. He also cherished returning to Trinity College for reunions to greet fellow classmates. Tony is survived by his loving wife, Linda Angelastro, his daughters, Susan Angelastro and Lynn Carr, his sister, Jean, his former wife Arlene Angelastro and his extended family, including sons-in-law Jim Carr and Robert Hodakowski, his grandsons Neil Carr and Henry Carr, his niece Donna Hewitt, his stepchildren Barry Walsh, Tucker Walsh and Clint Walsh. He was preceded in death by his beloved youngest daughter Amy, his parents Anthony and Vincenza and his sisters Camille, Mary, and Angie. May he rest in God's eternal peace. Tony's family would like to offer their heartfelt gratitude to the staff at the Bren 90 at Vero Beach for the many years of kindness and friendship extended to Tony. Posted online on May 3, 2026, published in Treasure Coast. Audrey Roberta Dunayer, 92, passed away April 24, 2026. Arrangements provided by All County Funeral Home and AMP, Crematory, Stewart. Posted online on April 27, 2026, published in Treasure Coast. Catherine Joanne Haladner, 78, passed away May 4, 2026. Arrangements provided by All County Funeral Home and AMP, Crematory, Stewart. Posted online on May 6, 2026, published in Treasure Coast. Donald Jefferson. Donald Jefferson, beloved husband, father, papa, great papa, and friend, passed away on April 21, 2026 at the Treasure Coast Hospice House in Stewart, Florida, at the age of 90. He was born in Reidsville, North Carolina to Morris and Jewel Jefferson on August 7, 1935. He met the love of his life, Laura Jane Morris, his wife of 71 years in 1953, and they married on April 3, 1955. He attended University of North Carolina at Chapel Hill and graduated with a BA in Music in 1957. While at the university, he was a drum major, and later, the president of the university band, the Marching Tar Heels. He also played in a successful dance band that traveled on weekends for events and weddings. He was active ROTC and later fulfilled this commitment when he became a pilot in the U.S. Air Force. After graduating Air Force pilot training, he went on to become a fighter pilot flying the F-102, Delta Dagger, at Elmendorf AFB in Alaska and the F-106, Delta Dart, at Selfridge AFB in Michigan. Don then transitioned into the Air Force Reserves and accepted a pilot position with Pan American World Airways as a 727 flight engineer and settled his family in Coral Gables, Florida. He later flew the 707 and the 747 with Pan American. In 1985, he took a job with United Airlines, flying as a first officer on the B-757/B-767. He went on to become a captain, flying the DC-8 and then the B-757/B-767. During his flying career, he was an active member of the negotiation teams with the Flight Engineers International Association, FEIA, and the Airline Pilots Association, ALPA, as well. He concluded his Air Force career, after 20 years of service, active and AMP, reserves, as a lieutenant colonel. Don's love of music remained a large part of his life. He occasionally played his clarinet at his church and in a few ensembles, when asked. His regular duets with his wife, Laura Jane, playing on the piano, will be fondly remembered by his family, as will his tender prayers, and his interesting, warm-hearted, and, sometimes, colorful stories of times gone by. He was a steadfast, dedicated provider and protector of his wife and family.

He enjoyed being a do-it-yourself kind of guy and could always be counted on to take care of whatever was needed or helpful. He is survived by his wife, Laura Jane Jefferson, children, Donna Jefferson, John Spencer, Leslie Calvert, James, Stephen Jefferson, Kelly, granddaughters, Emily Chandler, William Chase, Kayla Goodenough, Gabrielle Jefferson, Hannah Graves, Dylan, and great-grandchildren, Annie Chandler, Caroline Chandler and Hunter Graves. Services will be held on May 21, 2026, at 11 a.m., First United Methodist Church of Stuart, 1500 South Canner Highway, Stuart, Florida. Light lunch reception in the Fellowship Hall, immediately following the service. In lieu of flowers, donations may be made in Don's memory to First United Methodist Church of Stuart. Posted online on April 30, 2026, published in Treasure Coast. Edmund Ed L. Green Jr. Ed passed peacefully on May 7, 2025 in assisted living in Toms River, New Jersey. He had survived his wife of 69 years, Florence L. Green. There will be a memorial service on May 7, 2026 at 1 p.m. at St. Augustine of Canterbury, 475 43rd Avenue, Vero Beach. Ed was born in Newark, New Jersey and lived in Kearney and Livingston with Summers in Ocean Beach. Ed worked for Ma Bell for over 31 years. He volunteered as a trustee/president at Ocean Beach Surf Club for 11 years. Ed and Florence retired to Boynton Beach, then to Vero Beach. An Air Force veteran of the Korean War, Ed enjoyed tennis and fishing, and he and Florence participated vigorously in church and several social groups and causes. Ed is preceded in death by Alec J. Green. He is survived by Edmund L. Green III and his S.O. Sharon Gralla, as well as David J. and Christine Green Petrick. Grandchildren include Zoe N. and Edmund L. Green V. Your attendance is welcomed. Posted online on May 2, 2026, published in Treasure Coast. Geraldine Giddy. Geraldine Giddy, 85, passed away on April 12, 2026, in Port St. Lucie, Florida. Known for her laughter, love, passion for life and adventure, she will be missed by all who were lucky enough to love her. May her memory bring comfort and peace to those she leaves behind. Posted online on May 6, 2026, published in Treasure Coast. Jeremiah Barron. Jeremiah Barron, of the Treasure Coast, passed away on April 27, 2026. Jeremiah was a visionary developer, entrepreneur, and dedicated community leader whose work helped shape the Treasure Coast for more than two decades. With over 20 years in commercial real estate and more than $1 billion in transactions, he built successful ventures and left a lasting impact on the communities he loved. His development work included projects throughout the region, including Dunkin' on Jensen Beach Boulevard, Barron Shops of Stuart, Jensen Beach Auto Vault, Barron Island Storage, and Barron Shops of Tradition. His vision continued through projects such as Barron Landings, Barron Industrial, and Hope Sound Auto Vault. He also founded Barron Real Estate and led Jeremiah Barron and Amp Co., a development and construction firm. In addition to his professional accomplishments, Jeremiah was deeply committed to giving back. He coached youth football, supported youth sports, and generously sponsored local organizations and events, including the American Youth Soccer League, the Barron Golf Classic, the Miracle League of Martin County, Treasure Coast Legends Baseball, Elef 8 Hope, the Palm City Dolphins, and Barron Academy, a school serving children with special needs. His leadership earned him industry recognition, including CoStar's 2025 Top Power Broker Honors and the 2023 Impact Award for Sales/Acquisition of the Year for Barron Shops of Tradition. Jeremiah was preceded in death by his beloved wife, Kimberly Barron. He is survived by his children, Hunter Barron, Isabella Barron, Savannah Barron, and Benjamin Barron, his parents, Jeffrey and Eugenia Barron, his brother, Shane Robinette, and his sister, Ashley Barron. Jeremiah will be remembered for his vision, generosity, kindness, and larger-than-life personality. He had a gift for bringing people together, lifting up those around him, and leaving a lasting impression on everyone he met.
His legacy lives on in the developments he built and the countless lives he touched. A memorial service will be held at a later date. He will be deeply missed and forever remembered by all who knew and loved him. Posted online on May 1, 2026, published in Treasure Coast. Joanne Holman, 93, passed away peacefully on April 25, 2026, in Dawsonville, Georgia. Joanne was born on July 22, 1932, in Fort Pierce, Florida, to Eunice and Clyde Kennedy. A lifelong resident of Fort Pierce for many years, she later relocated to Georgia. She was married to James K. Jim Holman for 43 years, sharing a life rooted in family, community, and faith. Joanne is survived by her son, Eddie Gibbs, Donna, of Groveland, Florida, her daughter, Suzanne Wade, Mark, of Dawsonville, Georgia, three grandsons, Scott Gibbs of Jacksonville, Florida, Matthew Wade of Bar Harbor, Maine, and Travis Wade of North Amherst, Massachusetts, and one great-grandson, Michael Edward Gibbs of Jacksonville, Florida. She was preceded in death by her husband, James Jim Holman, her parents, Eunice and Clyde Kennedy, and her grandparents, Ed and Sudie Edge of Fort Pierce, Florida. Joanne attended Fort Pierce High School and dedicated many years of service to her community through her professional career. She worked for Fort Pierce City Hall, McAlpin, Curtis, and O'Hare, and the St. Lucie County Circuit Court Clerk's Office. Beginning her tenure under Clerk of Court Roger Poitras, Joanne went on to serve the citizens of St. Lucie County as the elected Clerk of Court from 1994 to 2004. A woman of strong faith, Joanne was a longtime member of First Baptist Church of Fort Pierce and Westside Baptist Church, and most recently attended Midway Road Baptist Church. She was active in numerous civic and volunteer organizations, including the Pilot Club, Garden Club, Republican Party of St. Lucie County, and as a dedicated hospital auxiliary Pink Lady volunteer at Lawnwood Hospital. She also generously gave her time to Heathcote Botanical Gardens, where she volunteered for many years and worked in the gift shop. Joanne had a deep love for gardening and her church. She was a University of Florida certified master gardener and a talented Ikebana floral arranger, sharing her creativity and passion with those around her. In lieu of flowers, memorial contributions may be made to the Alzheimer's Association at www.alz.org. Services: a service will be held on Thursday, April 30, 2026 at 10:30 a.m. at Hazley Funeral Home, Fort Pierce. An online guest book may be signed at www.hazleyfuneralhome.com. 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John Robert Bradford, 85, passed away April 24, 2026. 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Posted online on April 27, 2026, published in Treasure Coast. Kim Broth Mark Phillips, 58, passed away April 28, 2026. 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Posted online on May 1, 2026, published in Treasure Coast. Marguerite Patricia Joan Lynch. Marguerite Patricia Joan Lynch, 95, of Vero Beach, Florida, passed peacefully into forever on March 30, 2026. Marguerite was born in London, England, as the eldest child of Marjorie and Albert Bullen, and enjoyed her childhood in Surrey. She was educated in Great Britain before coming to the United States in 1950. She resided in New York with her first husband and welcomed her eldest daughter, marking the start of Marguerite's greatest joy of being a mother. Marguerite later moved to Connecticut, where she worked at Greenwich Academy before meeting her beloved husband, Jack, and welcoming two more daughters. They were married for 52 years before Jack's passing in 2019. Residing in New Canaan Court before moving to Watch Hill, Rhode Island and Vero Beach, Florida. She enjoyed membership at the Country Club of New Canaan as well as the Musquamicut Club and the Watch Hill Yacht Club during her time in these communities. Marguerite celebrated her overseas heritage as a dedicated member of the Daughters of the British Empire, DBE.
She held the position of secretary and then regent for the Connecticut chapter throughout the late 1970s and the 1980s. Marguerite further donated her time and energy to other organizations including the Waveney Care Center and Strays and others. Both in New Canaan Court, Marguerite shared her gift of language, alongside her beautiful accent and clear diction, by recording books for the blind. Once in Florida, she enjoyed volunteering with the Vero Beach Humane Society, most recently as a cat cuddler. Marguerite's love of animals was paramount, having filled her home with many treasured fur persons over the years. Marguerite was exceptionally creative. She excelled both working behind the scenes at the theater productions by New Canaan Town Players and by painting, baking, hosting afternoon tea or football tailgates, and setting a formal table at the holidays. While modest about her artistic talents, Marguerite participated in community art shows to strong reviews. Many family members feel fortunate to have her artwork in their homes. She adored being part of the Marge Schilling Art Group in Watch Hill, both for the artistic time and the treasured friendships which resulted. Marguerite was also a strong supporter of the Vero Beach Museum of Art as both a donor and class participant. Marguerite was very adventuresome, often with a gleam in her eye toward trying something new. She drove a motorcycle through the mountains in Europe before coming to the US and a race car around the track at Lime Rock in her younger years. She later enjoyed a hot air balloon ride over Tuscany in her 80s. Marguerite found smaller moments equally fulfilling as she loved to read or color alongside her grandchildren, play rummikub with friends, and linger at the dinner table amidst family conversations. Marguerite was a talented backgammon and gin player, often winning the kitty when playing gin for half a penny a point with her daughters. She loved opera, poetry, and literature, often spending hours reading, and maintained a cherished book collection. Marguerite was known for her intellect, kindness, and generous heart. She embodied love in every facet of life and gave world-class hugs. She lived life in color, often taking a moment to soak in the mosaic of her surroundings. Marguerite was beautifully elegant and graceful yet easily approachable. She had a sharp wit and clever sense of humor alongside a contagious laugh which warmly invited others to join her. She was a gifted conversationalist who connected deeply with people. She will be profoundly missed by all whose lives she touched. Marguerite will be remembered for her deep devotion to her family. She was preceded in death by her parents and sister V. Bostel, her husband, Jack Lynch, and her daughter, Suzanne Lynch. She is survived by her daughters Denise Lynch of Riverview, Florida and Michelle Matzinger, Bill, of West Hartford Court, her grandchildren Jackson, Sawyer, and Townsend Matzinger, and Dylan Lynch, her sister-in-law Evie Lynch, her sister-in-law Phyllis Lynch, and many beloved nieces and nephews. A celebration of life will be arranged at a future date. Arrangements by Strunk Funeral Homes and AMP, Crematory, Vero Beach, Florida. 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Riverview Memorial Park, posted online on April 28, 2026, published in Treasure Coast Michael David Euler. Mike Euler, 62, passed away on April 6, 2026 in Fort Pierce, Florida. He was born on March 4, 1964 in Bloomington, Indiana to W.C. Butch and Julia N. Euler. Mike attended Bloomington High School South and graduated in 1982. He went on to attend Indiana University for 2 years. Mike dedicated 30 years of service to Sears, retiring as a retail maintenance project manager. He was known for his steady work ethic, reliability, and the pride he took in getting things done the right way. In Fort Pierce, Mike stayed active in the community and enjoyed the friendships he built there. He was a 10-year member of the Fort Pierce Yacht Club and participated in the Colonnades Community Appreciation Committee, Police, Fire, EMT.
He also served as CMI president for 5 years and president of his association for 15 years and volunteered as a driver for Community on Patrol, COP, for 3 years. Above all, Mike loved time on the water and being with the people he cared about most. He enjoyed fishing, boating, and making memories with friends and family. Mike is survived by his wife of 23 years, Patricia Bruton Euler, his mother, Julia N. Euler of Fort Pierce, Florida and Bloomington Inn, his stepson, William Bruton, Candace, his stepdaughter, Ashley Bruton, his step-grandchildren, Sebastian, Nicholas, Nathan Scarborough, and Amelia Bruton, all of Texas, his brother, Mark Euler, Stephanie, of Bloomington Inn, and his nephews, Sam Euler and Jed Euler and niece, Meg Euler, also of Bloomington Inn. He was preceded in death by his father, W.C. Butch Euler, in July 1998. A celebration of life will be held at a later date and shared by family. Arrangements are under the direction of Hazley Funeral Home, Fort Pierce. An online guest book may be signed at www.hazleyfuneralhome.com, posted online on May 7, 2026, published in Treasure Coast. Miriam Irene Hartman, 73, passed away May 3, 2026. 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Posted online on May 6, 2026, published in Treasure Coast. Nancy Conroy Paris. Nancy C. Paris passed away peacefully on April 25, 2026. She was predeceased by her daughter, Colleen, and husband, Nick. Nancy was a RN and cared for and about people. She was loved by her friends, co-workers, and family. Born and raised in Pittsburgh, she and Nick moved to Florida in the early 1970s and enjoyed being a Floridian, but followed her Steelers, Pirates, and Penguins, but was also a fan of the Marlins, Dolphins, and Panthers. Posted online on May 6, 2026, published in Treasure Coast. Nicholas Commons Metling, 34, passed away April 29, 2026. Arrangements provided by All County Funeral Home and AMP, Crematory, Stewart, Florida. Posted online on May 1, 2026, published in Treasure Coast. Peter Harding Tulloch, Sister Peter Harding Tulloch, Sr., September 24, 1937, April 14, 2026, passed away peacefully on April 14, 2026, in Charleston, SC, surrounded by his loving family and friends. Born in Boston, Mass., on September 24, 1937, he spent much of his adult life in Summit, New Jersey, with his wife Vicky. For the past 28 years, he divided his time between his homes in Vero Beach, Florida and Nantucket, Mass. Peter was devoted to his family, a loving husband to Vicky, a deeply caring and attentive father to Peter Jr. and Rob, a nurturing, playful, and fun-loving grandfather to Peter III, Ellen, and Marley, a warm-hearted brother to Bruce, and a devoted brother-in-law to Charlie. The many who counted him as a treasured uncle, friend, or mentor can attest to the significant impact he had on their lives and to his fierce dedication and loyalty to those close to him. After his early education at Phillips Exeter Academy, Roxbury Latin School, and Institut Monivert in Switzerland, he attended Harvard, class of 1959, where he met Vicky, a student at Wellesley College, class of 1960. They married in 1961 and shared 62 years of loving companionship, family, and adventures together. Peter and Vicky loved to travel, creating many of their fondest memories on trips around the world. They lived in Marblehead, Mass., Geneva, and London before settling down in Summit, New Jersey, to raise their two sons. Peter was the true patriarch of his family. His homes were warm and welcoming places for family to share many memorable occasions. He and Vicky hosted large family gatherings for decades, with relatives coming from near and far to join in their festive Thanksgiving, Christmas, and summer celebrations, and created cherished memories for all who had the good fortune to attend. An avid sportsman, Peter loved skiing, tennis, golf, fishing, and bird hunting. As a young married couple, he and Vicky enjoyed sailing,
spending many years racing and cruising around Marblehead Mott, with close friends. They eventually discovered the foggy island of Nantucket, which immediately captured their hearts. As an entrepreneur in real estate and a licensed pilot,

pilot, Peter balanced a demanding career with his greatest priority, time with his wife and children. He never missed an important moment in his sons' lives, always made time for them, and never missed a hockey or lacrosse game. He is survived by his brother, Bruce Tulloch, his sons, Peter Tulloch Jr., Liza, and their daughter Ellen, and Rob Tulloch, Casey, and their daughter Marley, his brother-in-law, Charlie Cox, Donna, and their children, Amy Cox Joyner and Sean Cox, his sisters-in-law, Barbara Sachs and her children, Chris Cox and Liz Cox Barrett, and Heidi Stamas and her children, Allie Cox and Sam Cox. He was preceded in death by his beloved wife of 62 years, Virginia, Vicky, Cox Tulloch, and his grandson, Peter H. Tulloch III. A private celebration of his life will be held at a later date. In lieu of flowers, please consider a donation in his memory to the Junior League of Summit. Posted online on May 5, 2026, published in Treasure Coast Walden. John Lewis, 90, passed away April 17, 2026. 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Services will be private. Posted online on April 29, 2026, published in Treasure Coast. Walter E. Wiley, 73, passed away May 6, 2026. 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Posted online on May 8, 2026, published in Treasure Coast. Wiley Tidball Scott, Jr., MD. Wiley Tidball Scott, Jr., MD, age 89, of Black Mountain, North Carolina, passed away peacefully on April 13, 2026. Born in Charleroi, Pennsylvania, Wiley was the son of the late Wiley Tidball Scott, Sr., and Mary Wilda Scott. He was also preceded in death by his beloved wife, Ursula Scott, and his brother, Walter W. Scott. Wiley is survived by his children, Craig C. Scott, Heather S. Scott, and Douglas M. Scott, Julia, as well as five cherished grandchildren who brought him great pride and joy. After attending Dartmouth College, Wiley completed medical school at University of Pittsburgh, then on to his residency at the Mayo Clinic in Rochester, Minnesota. Upon completion of his residency, he moved to Fort Lauderdale and joined Orthopedic Associates as a partner for approximately 3 decades. A highly respected orthopedic surgeon, Wiley dedicated his professional life to helping others regain mobility and return to the activities they loved. His skill, compassion, and reputation in his field earned him the admiration of colleagues and patients alike. Wiley served as chief of surgery and later as vice chief of staff at Northridge Hospital in Fort Lauderdale. Wiley also took great satisfaction volunteering as a team doctor for the U.S. ski team. Earlier in life, Wiley proudly served his country as a captain in the United States Air Force, stationed in Chambly, France. Wiley lived life with enthusiasm and curiosity. He was an avid golfer, a lover of roses, travel, and fine dining, and had a special fondness for standard poodles. He enjoyed both snow skiing and water skiing, fishing as well as camping adventures. He was a true Florida guy who embraced its natural beauty, warmth, colors, and free spirit. Both Harbor Ridge and Palm City Presbyterian Church were special places for him. His family will have a private celebration of life in late May 2026 in Carmel, California, a treasured spot for both Wiley and Ursula. In lieu of flowers, donations may be made in Wiley's memory to the Mayo Clinic of Rochester, Minnesota. Wiley will be remembered for his devotion to his family, his distinguished career, and his joyful appreciation for the many experiences life had to offer. Posted online on April 30, 2026, published in Treasure Coast Entertainment / Dining Online. 7 Florida restaurants with some of the best ramen on the Treasure Coast. Ramen is a popular Japanese noodle dish that originally came from China. At its core, it consists of alkaline wheat noodles, a rich broth, tear, flavoring sauce, and a variety of toppings. Chicken, pork, or vegetable broth are commonly used, along with soy sauce, miso, or salt tear. Toppings can include shashi pork, marinated eggs, tofu, bok choy, spinach,
bean sprouts, nori and green onions. Here are some restaurants that offer ramen, one in each Treasure Coast city where applicable, including some that are less obvious choices than your tried and true favorite. The Ramen and Poke restaurant in the Riverwalk Shopping Center opened in 2023. They make their own noodles in-house daily. The owners are always learning, testing new recipes and traveling to countries such as Japan to produce authentic, top-tier ramen, its Facebook post says. It offers a modern, casual atmosphere with indoor and outdoor seating. It's also known for boba tea, matcha lattes, and refreshing summer drinks. The menu features tonkatsu ramen with 12-hour, slow-cooked pork broth and marinated char siu pork belly, miso ramen with ground pork and corn, spicy miso ramen, shoyu ramen with a light soy sauce 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It offers a special atmosphere that is contemporary yet cozy, with white walls, beautiful wood accents, plants, and hanging lights, creating a place fit for sipping tea or eating dinner. Along with Thai food, it serves poke, ramen, crepes, and brunch. 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The owners are from Sukhothai, a city in northern Thailand,
which means dawns of happiness. It serves Thai and Japanese food in a casual setting. The menu features tonkotsu ramen with creamy pork broth, white thin noodles and pork shashu, IEIEK ramen with a Japanese soy sauce pork broth, white noodles and pork shashu, spicy miso ramen with 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Thanaporn and Sidisak Tangsawansri and the latter's girlfriend, Sanzani Azevedo, who all hail from Thailand, originally opened the restaurant in Key Largo, but relocated to downtown Jensen Beach in 2023 when the hotel it was in was sold. It offers indoor and outdoor seating with an inviting atmosphere. 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St. Lucie Online: Here's when visitors can walk across Heart in the Park Skybridge Port St. Lucie Love is now officially in the air. Visitors will be able to walk across Heart in the Park Skybridge from 10 a.m. to 1:30 p.m. and 4:30 to 8 p.m. May 9. This is the first time the Heart will be open as an experiential art exhibit, and entry to visitors will be free. Ever since the world's tallest heart sculpture opened last year, visitors have wanted to traverse the Skybridge, a scenic spot for prom and proposal photos. The wait is finally over, but for a limited time. This will be first time guests will be able to take steps upstairs, said Madame Homes spokesperson Matt Burkis in a statement. The stairway inside the sculpture that ascends to the elevated walkway has been closed to the public since the sculpture was first unveiled. The $7 million heart sculpture was paid for by Madame Homes, the master developer of tradition. The opportunity to step inside and scale the 73-foot,
stainless steel sculpture will be limited. The heart is planned to be open on the second Saturday of each month, Berkis said. The sculpture was designed by Filipino-American artist Jeffra Figueres Manuel, known as Jeffra. Port St. Lucie has the biggest heart in the world, Jeffra said of his creation, before it opened to the public. I tried to do that in a literal sense. Jack Randall is TC Palms economy and real estate reporter. You can reach him at jack.randall@tcpalm.com. New Florida restaurant has Jamaican beef patties from Top Island chain. Jamaica's top Jamaican patty chain has opened its first Treasure Coast location in Port St. Lucie. Josie Patties in the Darwin Square Shopping Center in St. Lucie West is now open and serving customers with their classic menu for takeout, delivery, and dine-in. Sports Online: Atlanta Braves at LA Dodgers. Odds, picks and predictions: the Atlanta Braves, 26-13, and LA Dodgers, 24-14, meet Saturday for the second game of their three-game series in Los Angeles. First pitch from Dodger Stadium is at 9:10 p.m. Eastern Time. Let's analyze MLB odds around the Braves versus Dodgers odds and make our expert MLB picks and predictions for the best bets. Season series: Dodgers lead 1-0. The Braves have lost two games in a row and three of their last four. They fell in the series opener Friday, March 1st, as starter Chris Sale picked up only his second loss of the year, allowing three runs, two earned, on five hits in seven innings. The Atlanta offense only mustered one run against Dodgers starter Emmett Sheehan and five relievers. Michael Harris went 4-for-4 for the Braves. The Dodgers have had to lead on their bullpen the last two games, pitching 12 1/3 innings. They didn't allow a run in 4 1/3 frames. They have won four of their last five games now. RHP Spencer Strider vs. LHP Blake Snell. Strider, 0-0, 8.10 ERA, makes his second start. He has a 2.70 whip, 5 BB, and 6 K through 3 1/3 innings. Snell, 5-4, 2.35 ERA in 2025, makes his 2026 debut. In 11 starts last season, he had a 1.26 whip, 3.8 BB slash 9 and 10.6 K slash 9 in 61 1/3 IP. Provided by BetMGM Sportsbook, access USA Today sports scores and sports betting odds hub for a full list. Lines last updated at 11:45 a.m. Eastern Time. 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Sign up today. Braves 5, Dodgers 4. The Braves are 14-7 in road games this season but have lost three of their last four road games. They have scored only one run in each of their last two games. The Dodgers have held opponents to three or fewer runs in six straight games, but will the recent work of the bullpen cause them to falter? They have allowed just one run in 12 1/3 innings in the last two games. Snell probably won't go deep in this game, so the bullpen will have to carry them again. The Braves have lost more than two games in a row only once this season. They will bounce back. Bet Braves, plus 150. The Braves are 5-2 ATS as underdogs this season. Four of those five covers were outright wins. The Dodgers are 3-6 ATS in their last nine games as favorites. Five of those six ATS losses were outright losses. You get much better value betting the Braves to win outright. Pass. The Braves' last three games have not reached nine total runs, but their four games before that did. Three of the Dodgers' last seven games have had totals of nine or more. Bet over 8.5, minus 118. For more sports betting picks and tips, check out sportsbookwire.com and BetFTW. 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St. Louis Cardinals at San Diego Padres. Odds, picks, and predictions: the St. Louis Cardinals, 23-15, and San Diego Padres, 22-16, meet Saturday for Game 3 of their four-game series at Petco Park in San Diego, California.
First pitch is at 7:15 p.m. Eastern Time, Fox. Let's analyze MLB odds around the Cardinals versus Padres odds and make our expert MLB picks and predictions for the best bets. Season series, Cardinals lead 2-0. The Cardinals got a 6-0 road win in Game 2 Friday as +126 underdogs with the under, 8.0, cashing. C. Ivan Herrera recorded 4 hits. 2. J.J. Weatherholt scored on a single after Padres RF Fernando Tatis Jr. committed an error. RHP Michael McGreevy recorded a career-high 9 strikeouts over 6 frames as the Cards held the Friars to just 1 hit. C.F. Jackson Merrill recorded the only hit for the Padres during Friday's game. San Diego has lost 8 of their last 12 games and have just 2 runs on 5 hits in the series. RHP Dustin May vs. RHP Randy Vasquez May, 3-3, 5.15 ERA, makes his 8th start. He has a 1.53 whip, 2.2 BB/9 and 6.1 K/9 through 36 and 2/3 innings. Vasquez, 3-1, 3.20 ERA, makes his 8th start. He has a 1.17 whip, 3.0 BB/9 and 8.2 K/9 through 39 and 1/3 innings. Provided by BetMGM Sportsbook, access USA Today Sports Scores and Sports Betting Odds Hub for a full list. Lines last updated at 10:30 a.m. Eastern Time. 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Cardinals 4, Padres 2 bet Cardinals +120. The Cardinals are red hot, winners of 9 of their last 11 games. The Padres have scored just 2 or less runs in 5 of their last 8 games. Vasquez has been solid this season, but he's played better in road games than at home. Bet Cardinals +1.5, -180. May's first 2 starts of the season were rough, but he's bounced back nicely by allowing 3 or less runs in each of his last 5 starts. He also has a good track record against San Diego in his career. He and the Cardinals should keep their momentum rolling against a reeling Padres team. Bet under 8, -110. These teams have combined for just 9 total runs in the series so far. The Padres have hit the under in 6 of their last 7 games, as have the Cardinals in 4 of their last 6. For more sports betting picks and tips, check out sportsbookwire.com and BetFTW. 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Chicago Cubs at Texas Rangers odds, picks and predictions. The Chicago Cubs, 27-12, and Texas Rangers, 17-21. Meet Saturday for the second game of a 3-game series in Arlington, Texas. First pitch from Globe Life Field is scheduled for 7:05 p.m. Eastern Time. Let's analyze MLB odds around the Cubs versus Rangers and make our expert MLB picks and predictions for the best bets. Season series, Cubs lead 1-0. The Cubs kept rolling Friday with a 7-1 win over the Rangers, securing their second 10-game winning streak of the season. Chicago cashed as -132 road favorites while the total stayed under, 8.5, runs. LF Ian Happ extended his on-base streak to 29 games with an RBI single, while RF Seiya Suzuki launched his 7th HR of the season. The Cubs have now won 20 of their last 23 games and became the franchise's first team since 1935 to record 2 separate 10-game winning streaks in the same season. The Rangers managed just 1 run on 2 hits Friday and went 1-for-5 with runners in scoring position in the loss to the Cubs. 1. Justin Foscue drove in the lone run, while RP Kumar Rocker, 3 and 2/3 IP, 3 ER, 4H, 3 BB, 3K, 1 HR, fell to 1-4 on the season. Texas has now dropped 5 of its last 6 games. RHP Edward Cabrera vs. RHP Jack Leiter Cabrera, 3-0, 3.27 ERA, makes his 8th start. He has a 1.28 whip,
3.0 BB/9 and 8.1 K/9 in 41 1/3 innings. Lighter, 1-3, 5.45 ERA, also makes his 8th start. He has a 1.37 whip, 3.1 BB/9 and 10.2 K/9 in 38 innings. 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Sign up today. Cubs 7, Rangers 3 pass. I love the Cubs, -140, Saturday night, and there's nothing wrong with betting them to win outright, but I'll take my wager to the run line with the plus odds. Bet Cubs -1.5, +120. Momentum continues to favor the Cubs, who have become one of the hottest teams in baseball. Chicago has won 21 of its last 25 games and continues to score runs at an elite level, averaging 5.9 per game, which ranks near the top of MLB offensively. Meanwhile, the Rangers continue to spiral, losing 8 of their last 11 games and struggling to find consistency on either side of the ball. Leiter hasn't picked up a win since March 30 and has allowed at least 3 runs in each of his last 5 starts. Chicago counters with Cabrera, who has been far steadier lately, winning 2 of his last 4 while keeping opponents in check. With the Cubs swinging hot bats and Texas continuing to slide, Chicago is in a strong position to win by multiple runs again Saturday. Chicago has gone over in 12 of its last 17 games and has piled up 66 runs across its last 11 contests. The over has also cashed in 4 of the last 5 starts for Cabrera and 3 of the last 5 for Leiter. Leiter has especially struggled under the lights with a 6.26 ERA and 7 home runs allowed, creating another favorable setup for offense. Bet over 8.5, -110. For more sports betting picks and tips, check out sportsbookwire.com and BetFTW. 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UFC 328, Khamzat Chimaev vs. Sean Strickland odds, picks and predictions in a 5-round middleweight championship bout in the main event. Khamzat Chimaev and Sean Strickland meet Saturday at UFC 328 at Prudential Center in Newark, New Jersey. The early prelims begin at 5 p.m. Eastern Time, followed by the prelims at 7 p.m. Eastern Time and the main card at 9 p.m. Eastern Time, all on Paramount+. Let's analyze UFC odds around the UFC Fight 328, Chimaev vs. Strickland odds, and make our expert UFC picks and predictions. Records: Chimaev, 15-0-0, Strickland, 37-0. The champion Chimaev has never lost in 15 bouts across all competitions, including 9 straight victories since arriving at the UFC level. He won the belt with a unanimous decision victory over Dricus du Plessis at UFC 319 last time out, August 16. This fight marks his first title defense. Chimaev has gone the distance 3 times in the past 5 fights, while he has 3 submission victories in his previous 6 outings since UFC 267 in October 2021. He hasn't recorded a KO/TKO win since knocking out Gerald Meerschaert in 17 seconds in September 2020. Strickland previously held the division strap after a unanimous decision win at UFC 293 against Israel Adesanya in September 2023 before losing via split decision to du Plessis at UFC 297 4 months later. He had another title shot February 2025 at UFC 312 in a rematch with du Plessis, who won by unanimous decision. Perhaps the third time is a charm for Strickland as he looks to get back to the top of the mountain. Strickland has a 1-inch reach advantage, and he has a 6.04 to 4.04 significant strikes landed per minute advantage, although the champ Chimaev is far more accurate on those strikes at 80.75%, while Strickland checks in at just 44.2%.
On takedown average, Kimov has a 5.29 mark, much better than Strickland's 0.71. On submission average, Kimov checks in at 1.83, while Strickland is at just 0.16. Provided by BetMGM Sportsbook, access USA Today sports scores and sports betting odds hub for a full list. Lines last updated at 7:47 a.m. Eastern Time. Backing the champ Kimov, -550, is overpriced, costing 5 times the potential return if you bet the two-way line. That's way too expensive. Strickland, +400, is a dangerous fighter who has been to the top of the mountain before. However, he isn't much of a threat on the mat, whereas Kimov is a tremendous wrestler. If Kimov gets Strickland to the ground, and Kimov gets his hooks into the former champ, it's going to end rather quickly. When Strickland wins, he does it, usually, by going the distance. That seems extremely unlikely of a result for Kimov, however. The best bet is taking Kimov by submission, -110, on the 7-way line. It's a solid play at near even money, but know that a win by any other method means the bet is a loser. If you prefer round betting rather than declaring an outright winner or method, under 3.5 rounds, -155, is a strong play. Strickland has a penchant for going the distance, but if Kimov is able to get him to the canvas, it remains to be seen if Strickland will be able to get back up. Visit MMA Junkie for more fight news and analysis. For more sports betting picks and tips, check out sportsbookwire.com and BetFTW. 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Houston Astros at Cincinnati Reds odds, picks and predictions. The Houston Astros, 16-23, visit the Cincinnati Reds, 20-19, Saturday in the middle game of a 3-game series. First pitch from Great American Ballpark in Cincinnati, Ohio, is slated for a 4:10 p.m. Eastern Time, FS1. Let's analyze MLB odds around the Astros versus Reds odds and make our expert MLB picks and predictions for the best bets. Season series, Astros lead 1-0. Houston got back in the win column Friday with a 10-0 rout in the series opener, covering as a +108 road underdog with the over 9 hitting. The Astros hit 4 home runs and outhit the Reds 13-5 in the blowout victory. It was Cincinnati's 8th loss in a row, this time as a -126 favorite. SS Ellie De La Cruz had 2 of Cincy's 4 hits with a single and double. RHP Spencer Arrieta versus RHP Chase Burns Arrieta, 4-0, 1.96 ERA, makes his 5th start. He has a 1.30 whip, 5.5 BB/9 and 9.8 K/9 through 23 innings. Burns, 3-1, 2.20 ERA, makes his 8th start. He has a 1.02 whip, 2.9 BB/9 and 10.1 K/9 through 41 innings. Provided by BetMGM Sportsbook, access USA Today sports scores and sports betting odds hub for a full list. Lines last updated at 6:20 a.m. Eastern Time. 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For decades, BHQ has been helping players just like you win. 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Sign up today. Reds 4, Astros 3 bet Reds, -170. While this isn't the best value for a team that has dropped 8 games in a row, Cincinnati is due for a win and has a great opportunity with Burns on the mound. He has allowed 2 or fewer earned runs in 6 of his 7 starts and has shown great command with the 9th best ERA in the MLB. The Astros, +140, have dropped 2 of their last 4, while scoring 3 or fewer runs in 4 of their last 5. Pass. Due to the Reds' recent struggles, the money line is the safer play. Bet under 8.5, -110. Burns has allowed just 5 earned runs combined in 6 of his 7 starts this season, keeping opposing batters uncomfortable and unsuccessful against him. Offensively,
the Reds have scored 3 or fewer runs in 3 of their last 4 and 4 or fewer in 6 of their last 8. The Astros have scored 2 runs in 2 of their last 3 and 3 or fewer runs in 7 of their last 10.

The early prelims begin at 5 p.m. Eastern Time, followed by the prelims at 7 p.m. Eastern Time and the main card at 9 p.m. Eastern Time, all on Paramount Plus. Let's analyze UFC odds around the UFC Fight 328, Van vs. Terra odds, and make our expert UFC picks and predictions. Records: Van, 16-2-0, Terra, 18-1-0. These two fighters were expected to fight in the co-main event at UFC 327, but it was cancelled and rebooked. Van was dealing with an undisclosed injury ahead of that fight in Miami. The champion Van, who hails from the Southeast Asian nation of Myanmar, took the strap off of Alexander Pantoja December 6 at UFC 323 with a round 1 KO/TKO in 26 seconds as the former champ suffered an arm injury and wasn't able to continue. That followed up an impressive unanimous decision win over Brandon Royval at UFC 317 last June, which positioned him for the title shot. Van has won 6 consecutive fights, including 2 KO/TKO victories and 4 unanimous decision wins since a round 3 KO/TKO loss to Charles Johnson in July 2024. Van is 9-1 in 10 bouts since arriving at the UFC level, with 6 of his fights with the company going the distance. Terra, who represents the Black Belt Japan team, is coming off a round 2 KO/TKO win over Brandon Moreno at UFC 323. He has won 8 of his 9 fights at the UFC level. His lone loss was a split decision setback to Royval in a Fight Night main event October 12, 2024. Provided by BetMGM Sportsbook, access USA Today sports scores and sports betting odds hub for a full list. Lines last updated at 7:15 a.m. Eastern Time. Taking nothing away from Van's win over Pantoja, but he didn't exactly get a clean finish. Pantoja was injured early, and there are still more questions than answers about Van's viability as champ. Terra, -160, is a strong play as moderate favorite, especially if he can get this fight to the mat. Van, +135, is just 2-1 in his career via submission, with his last win coming against Cleveland McClain at the Fury Fighting Championship 72 in December 2022. At the UFC level, he has neither won, nor lost, via submission. It just isn't a big part of his game. Facing Terra is a tall order, and one Van might not necessarily be ready for. Under 3.5 rounds, -105, is worth a look in this co-main event, even though Van has ended up going the distance in 4 of the past 6 fights. Terra has early finishes in 4 of the past 5 fights, and 6 of his previous 8 bouts. He has 3 KO/TKO wins, and 3 submission victories, in that span. In addition to backing Terra, taking Terra in round 1, +500, Terra in round 2, +700, and Terra in round 3, +900, makes sense. Sure, if he wins in rounds 1 through 3, you will lose 2 of those ends. However, you'll also be well ahead, especially if wins in round 3. If you're looking for a method of victory, Terra by KO/TKO, DQ, or submission, +125, via 5-way line is a strong play at plus money. Visit MMA Junkie for more fight news and analysis. 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Carolina Hurricanes at Philadelphia Flyers odds, picks and predictions. The Carolina Hurricanes and the Philadelphia Flyers meet Saturday at Xfinity Mobile Center in Philadelphia, Pennsylvania, in Game 4 of their best-of-7 Eastern Conference second-round NHL playoff series. Puck drop is scheduled for 6 p.m. Eastern Time, TNT/True TV/HBO Max. Let's analyze NHL odds around the Flyers versus Hurricanes and make our expert NHL picks and predictions. Best-of-7 series, Hurricanes lead 3-0. The Hurricanes kept up their winning ways Thursday with a 4-1 road victory in Game 3 as moderate favorites, -172,

as the under, 5.5, cashed. With one more victory, Carolina will punch its ticket to the Eastern Conference Final to meet the winner of the Buffalo Sabres vs. Montreal Canadiens series. Carolina opened the scoring with Captain C. Jordan Staal scoring on the power play late in the first period. Philadelphia C. Trevor Zegras leveled the scoring early in the second, but Canes D. Jalen Chatfield had a shorthanded goal late in the second to restore the lead. RW Andrei Svechnikov made it 3-1 with a power play goal early in the third, and LW Nikola Jelers put a bow on the victory with a no-doubt breakaway with 12:52 to go against beleaguered G. Dan V. Latter, who allowed 4 goals against 31 shots. It was the most goals V. Latter allowed in any of the 11 career playoff games he's played. The Hurricanes became the 13th team in NHL history to start a postseason 7-0-8 of the previous 12 went on to win the Stanley Cup. The Flyers were able to erase a 3-0 series deficit in the 2010 Eastern Conference semifinals, stunning the Boston Bruins, so don't write off Philadelphia just yet. Provided by BetMGM Sportsbook, access USA Today sports scores and sports betting odds hub for a full list. Lines last updated at 5:06 a.m. Eastern Time. Frederik Andersen, 16-14-5, 3.05 GAA, 0.874 SV percent, regular season, versus Dan V. Latter, 29-14-7, 2.42 GAA, 0.906 SV percent, regular season. Andersen certainly showed no signs of this kind of play in the regular season, but he is 7-0-0 with a 1.02 GAA and a 0.957 SV percent with 2 shutouts in 7 playoff games, so far. To top it off, he hasn't allowed more than 2 goals in any of those 7 contests. V. Latter has managed a very strong 2.11 GAA and 0.921 SV percent with 2 shutouts through 9 postseason games this season, but he has a 4-5-0 record to show for his efforts. He has allowed 10 goals, and at least 3 scores in each game of the series, as he hasn't been close to as good as he was in a 4-2 opening series victory versus the Pittsburgh Penguins. Flyers 2, Hurricanes 1. The Flyers, +155, have their backs to the wall, but this is a proud group. Expect Philadelphia to force the series back to Raleigh, North Carolina, by claiming at least one victory in this series. Andersen is certainly good, but he has been playing well over his head in these playoffs. This should be a tight checking game with plenty of defense, hard hitting and rough stuff. Expect Philly to squeak by with a low scoring victory, although it needs to figure out how to solve Andersen. There's good value in Philadelphia, +155. Philadelphia +1.5, -170, is worth a look if you're a little more conservative, and you just can't bring yourself to bet against a Hurricanes team which is 7-7 in these playoffs. In 3 of the past 5 playoff outings for Philadelphia, the game has been decided by a single goal, including a 1-0 series clinching Game 6 win in overtime versus Pittsburgh. Under 5, +118, is a strong play at plus money. In a possible series clincher, the offense tends to dry up. One team is trying to extend its season, not taking a lot of early chances. The team ahead in the series often plays rather conservatively as it doesn't want to give its opponents any kind of a lifeline. For more sports betting picks and tips, check out sportsbookwire.com and BetFTW. 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Oklahoma City Thunder at Los Angeles Lakers. Odds, picks, and predictions. The Oklahoma City Thunder and Los Angeles Lakers meet Saturday for Game 3 of their Western Conference semifinals as this NBA playoff series moves to Crypto.com Arena in Los Angeles, California, for the next 2 games. Saturday's tip-off is scheduled for 8:30 p.m. Eastern Time, ABC. Let's analyze NBA odds around the Thunder versus Lakers odds and make our expert NBA picks and predictions for the best bets. Best of 7 series, Thunder lead 2-0. The Thunder notched a 125-107 home win in Game 2 Thursday,
covering as 15.5-point favorites. G. Shai Gilgeous-Alexander and F. Chet Holmgren each scored a team-high 22 points as the over, 211.5, cashed. Oklahoma City is a perfect 6-0 in these playoffs so far. The Lakers lost to the Thunder by 18 points in both games. It was a 108-90 setback in Tuesday's opener as 16.5-point dogs with the under, 213.5, hitting. G. Austin Reeves led Los Angeles with a game-high 31 points in Game 2, while F. LeBron James contributed 23 points. The Lakers have lost 4 of their last 5 games after opening the playoffs 3-0. Provided by BetMGM Sportsbook, access USA Today Sports Scores and Sports Betting Odds Hub for a full list. Lines last updated at 3:39 a.m. Eastern Time. Thunder Lakers for most recent updates, official NBA injury report. Thunder 121, Lakers 110 avoid. The series shifting to Los Angeles doesn't move the needle much. The Thunder, -375, have been dominant throughout the playoffs, and the Lakers, +300, are running on fumes. You have to go all the way back to March 25th to find the last time Oklahoma City lost a game that mattered. Bet Thunder -8.5, 110. The Thunder have beaten the Lakers by double digits in 6 of their last 7 matchups dating back to last season. Plus, they covered the spread in all 7 games. Oklahoma City is 4-2 ATS this postseason, while Los Angeles covered just once in its last 5 games. Bet over 211.5, 110. These teams combined for at least 212 points in 4 of their 6 matchups this season. The Thunder are 7-3 in favor of the over in their last 10 games, and the Lakers are 3-3 in their last 6. For more sports betting picks and tips, check out sportsbookwire.com and BetFTW. 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Access more NBA coverage, Hoops Hype, Celtics Wire, Nets Wire, Rockets Wire, Sixers Wire, Thunder Wire, Warriors Wire, LeBron Wire, Rookie Wire, List Wire, Indian River Online, Florida Viral Food Trends make their way to the Treasure Coast Coffee Buckets, Fried Chicken Ice Cream, Dirty Soda, and Ube Purple Yams, all are viral food trends that have made their way to the Treasure Coast. Many viral food trends grow in popularity from the help of TikTok, followed by select chains and local businesses doing their own spin on them. Here are some stories TC Palm has written about various food trends and where you can try them on the Treasure Coast. Olivia Franklin is TC Palm's trending reporter. You can contact her at olivia.franklin@tcpalm.com, 317-627-8048, or follow her on X at @liv_5. Florida Woman on 2026 100 Women to Know in America List. A Treasure Coast woman was named in a 100 Women to Know in America list for 2026. Know Women is a global media company dedicated to giving women leaders connections and visibility. The company released a list of 100 Women to Know in America for 2026 to highlight the most influential women in business and leadership. Charmaine Hickey, who works for Lang Realty in Port St. Lucie, was on the list. Charmaine's recognition on a national stage like this comes as no surprise, said Scott Agran, president of Lang Realty, in a news release. Her leadership, integrity, and commitment to both her profession and her community exemplify what this award stands for. She represents the very best of our industry. Hickey holds many industry designations and is known for her expertise in complex real estate transactions, as well as her client-first approach defined by honesty, patience, and attention to detail, according to the news release. Her community involvement includes serving on nonprofit boards, mentoring emerging leaders, and supporting initiatives focused on education, women, families, and youth. I am truly honored to be recognized among such an inspiring group of women, said Hickey in the news release. This award reflects not just individual achievement, but the power of community, mentorship, and lifting others as we grow. I'm grateful to be part of a network of women who are building meaningful impact every day.
To see the full list, go to thenowomen.com. Olivia Franklin is TC Palm's trending reporter. You can contact her at olivia.franklin@tcpalm.com, 317-627-8048, or follow her on X at @lib_5. Not going to Florida Air Show? Best bars, restaurants to get glimpse the Vero Beach Air Show at the Vero Beach Regional Airport will kick off 6 to 9:30 p.m. Friday, May 15th, and continue from 9 a.m. to 4 p.m. Saturday and Sunday. The Blue Angels will perform only on Saturday and Sunday. The cornerstone of this year's event will be America's 250th birthday. Even if you don't go to the air show, here's how to catch a glimpse and enjoy the weekend in Vero Beach. Cheryl Smith is TC Palm's entertainment editor. 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Weather/Hurricanes Online. Hurricane Preparedness Week ends with advice to take action today. Today marks the last day of Hurricane Preparedness Week. With the start of the 2026 Atlantic hurricane season just over 3 weeks away, the topic on May 9th rounds up the week with this reminder, take action today. The emphasis on today comes from NOAA. Every year, no matter what the predictions are, forecasters urge residents to prepare early for hurricanes rather than wait until a storm is approaching. Weather alerts via text. Sign up to get updates about current storms and weather events by location. The National Hurricane Center and National Weather Service established May 3 to 9, 2026, as Hurricane Preparedness Week. The week covered a different topic each day, providing valuable information for those new to hurricanes and good reminders to seasoned Florida residents. Early predictions are for a below normal season, but in records dating back to 1851, Florida has been hit by more hurricanes than any other state, so it pays to be prepared. To raise awareness about the dangers posed by hurricanes and tropical storms and encourage people to prepare early for storms, the National Hurricane Center and National Weather Service established May 3 to 9, 2026, as Hurricane Preparedness Week. Miss a day? Here are highlights and links to each day's story. The week covered various topics each day, providing valuable information for those new to hurricanes and good reminders for seasoned Florida residents. Are you ready for hurricane season? NOAA asked. Take action today to be better prepared for when the worst happens. Even if you are already well prepared and knowledgeable, there may be additional things you could do or learn to be even more prepared. Miss a day? Here are more details and links to each day's story. Among the subjects covered since May 3rd are learning to understand the risks associated with hurricanes. It's not just about the wind, what those watches and warnings mean, and what you should do, before, during and after a storm. Some highlights from the week we'll focus on today include the following things you can do right now. Here's how to find out if you live in a storm surge evacuation zone. In the event of a storm, you'll also see information on any current evacuations. Storm surge is water that is pushed toward the shore by winds swirling around the storm, and historically has caused the largest loss of life in hurricanes, NOAA said. This rise in water level can cause severe flooding in coastal areas, which can submerge entire areas, cause structural damage to buildings, and wash out roads. NHC Storm Surge Risk Map. Storm surge is not limited to along the coast. It can travel several miles inland, especially along bays, rivers, and estuaries, NOAA said. Whether you're evacuating or sheltering in place, you're going to need supplies not just to get through the storm but for the potentially lengthy and unpleasant aftermath, NOAA said. Have enough non-perishable food, water, and medicine to last each person in your family a minimum of 3 days. Store a longer than 3-day supply of water, if possible. Don't have a hurricane supply kit? From the basics to the extras, here's what you need. Remember, in the aftermath of a hurricane, electricity and water could be out for weeks. You'll need extra cash, a battery-powered radio and flashlights. You may need a portable crank or solar-powered USB charger for your cell phones. Not sure what to put in an emergency kit? Here are a few checklists. Now is the time to improve your home's ability to withstand hurricane impacts, NOAA said.
Hurricane force winds can turn landscaping materials into missiles that can break windows and doors. Among the suggestions are, FEMA tips to prepare your home for hurricane season. Call your insurance company or agent and ask for an insurance checkup to make sure you have enough insurance to repair or even replace your home and/or belongings, NOAA said. Before hurricane season, what to check on Florida insurance policies. The Atlantic hurricane season runs from June 1 through November 30. Hurricane Center testing new cone, what's changing this season? Here are some of the predictions released so far for this year's hurricane season. NOAA will release its forecast toward the end of May. A major hurricane is a storm that is a Category 3 or stronger, with maximum sustained winds of at least 111 miles per hour. Set up several different ways to get weather warnings so you're always aware of the latest information and forecast. The USA Today Weather Watch team sends SMS messages straight to your phone. Sign up today for the free service. Names for the 2026 Atlantic hurricane season, and how to pronounce them, are, we will start providing daily tropical weather coverage May 15th. Unless something with potential for development appears earlier. 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
1: Hello, everyone. This is Jackie Keith with the Saturday edition of the New York Times for Saturday, May 9th, and reading from the front page. Virginia's top court on Friday struck down a congressional map drawn by Democrats and recently approved by voters, dealing a major blow to the party as it struggles to keep pace with Republicans in the nation's redistricting battle. The ruling will wipe out four newly drawn Democrat-leaning U.S. House districts in Virginia, giving Republicans, who have carved out more red seats across the country, a structural advantage as they enter the midterm elections. For generations, congressional maps have been drawn once a decade after the census to account for population shifts. But last year, President Trump started a rare Medicaid gerrymandering war when he persuaded Texas officials to draw a new map to help Republicans as they face midterm headwinds. California countered with a map favoring Democrats. Other red and blue states followed. After Virginia voters passed the map in a statewide referendum late last month, Democrats thought they had baffled Republicans to a draw, or that they had even eked out a small advantage. Then a ruling by the U.S. Supreme Court, which further weakened the Voting Rights Act, prompted several southern states to work to pass new maps that would favor Republicans.

state's constitution, with their move to enact a new map meant to give their party 10 out of the state's 11 U.S. House seats, up from the 6 it currently controls. Virginia voters had approved a constitutional amendment to allow for the map in a referendum. The problem, the court's majority suggested, was that the first vote on the amendment in the General Assembly, which would authorize Democrats to redraw the map, occurred days before last fall's legislative elections, meaning that some Virginians who cast their ballots early did so without knowing how their state lawmakers would vote on the new map. That, the justices wrote, violated the process laid out in the state's constitution. This constitutional violation incurably taints the resulting referendum vote and nullifies its legal efficacy, the majority wrote. Mr. Trump and Republicans celebrated the decision. Huge win for the Republican Party and America in Virginia, the president posted on his social media site. Democrats seemed despondent over the decision. They had invested 8 months and nearly $70 million to pass the referendum. Representative Hakeem Jeffries of New York, the House minority leader, said that the decision to overturn an entire election is an unprecedented and undemocratic action that cannot stand. Mr. Jeffries had lobbied Virginia legislators to advance their redistricting push and then campaign for the referendum. He added, "We are exploring all options to overturn this shocking decision." Later on Friday, Virginia's Democrat legislative leaders signaled that they plan to appeal the decision to the U.S. Supreme Court. The State House Speaker and leaders of the State Senate asked the State Supreme Court to delay the implementation of its ruling until after an appeal was heard. Some legal experts believe that the Virginia Supreme Court's ruling may be the final word on the state's maps before the election. That is because the case involved a challenge to a state law about whether lawmakers had followed rules laid out in Virginia's constitution, not a question of federal law or the U.S. Constitution. Governor Abigail Spanberger, a Democrat, said in a statement that she was disappointed by the Supreme Court of Virginia's ruling. But my focus as governor will be ensuring that all voters have the information necessary to make their voices heard this November. Since the U.S. Supreme Court's ruling late last month, Republicans in Tennessee, Alabama, and Louisiana have taken steps to draw new maps before the midterm. Those efforts could net Republicans a handful of additional safe seats before voters cast ballots in November. South Carolina is also exploring drawing a new map before November. While Democrats have themselves grown more ruthless about gerrymandering, they are broadly struggling to keep up. A 27-year-old woman began an experiment on herself early one morning in December 2024. Her laboratory was her childhood bedroom, tucked into a second-floor corner of a pale yellow house in the Boston suburbs. On a bookshelf behind her sat a small stuffed sloth and some favorite books, including Siddhartha by Hermann Hesse. Her parents were asleep in the room next door. Her name is Rebecca, but she goes by Bex, sitting at her desk in a gray T-shirt. She opened a small plastic bag filled with white powder. The bag was stamped SR17018 and not for human consumption. She extracted some powder with a red microscooper, poured it into a digital scale, and carefully weighed out 25 milligrams. She gathered this into a blue and white pill capsule and sealed it, and then swallowed the capsule with water. It was 4:27 a.m., "It's my turn to be a guinea pig," Bex wrote in the online diary she was keeping of her experience. In sharing her story with the New York Times, she asked that her last name not be used so potential employers don't discover her drug history. Bex had joined the vanguard of a dangerous, highly speculative, do-it-yourself approach to getting sober. For a decade, on or off, she had been addicted to various drugs, most recently kratom, an opiate-like substance, which cleared her head and covered up her pain but required constant dosing.

0: She feared the call of fentanyl, which she'd tried a few times. Every morning I awoke drenched in sweat from overnight withdrawals. It was a grim existence, she wrote of her kratom use. She tried various methods to get sober, including 3 short inpatient detox days and 1-month-long rehabilitation treatment. She had periods of sobriety, but couldn't sustain it. Then she heard about SR-17018, one of many new and unpredictable synthetic drugs, made largely in China and sold online, even though it is not approved or shown to be safe, and can pose lethal risks. Most of these compounds, known as novel psychoactive substances, are designed to get people high. Among those substances, SR-17018 stands virtually alone, and the people are using it to try and free themselves of addiction, and some claims it helps. Excitement about SR-17018 grew after Reddit users discovered a 2019 study suggesting it could free drug-addicted mice of their dependence. But SR-17018 hasn't been tested for safety, and there are no studies showing that it works as a detox medication outside modest research in animal labs. The only evidence for its value is anecdotal and based on self-experimentation. Dr. Laura Bone, the molecular pharmacologist who discovered the compound, said treating oneself with it is a terrible idea. I don't want it taken by people as guinea pigs, she said. But like so many people who struggle with addiction, Bex, a curious chemistry hobbyist and former biology major, was desperate. In 2024, 80,000 people died from drug overdoses in the United States, more Americans than died in the Vietnam War. Writing in her diary about her experiment, Bex vowed she would not be added to the tally. My parents will not be among the people that bury me when I go, she wrote in the diary. I am going to be alive and I'm going to live. In the months after she finished rehab, Bex ordered heroin online but decided not to use it. Fell in love with someone who lives in the Netherlands and spent time in Europe, using kratom less than 5 times, and took some ketamine and hallucinogens. She attributed her relative sobriety to newfound intimacy, a change of environment, a change in diet since discovering that she was gluten intolerant, and definitely a lot of luck. Did SR-17018 play a role? She thinks so. Dr. Bone hopes to find out. While she continues to discourage self-experimentation, she is applying for funding to ratchet up her study of SR-17018 and related drug molecules as potential withdrawal medications. From Hong Kong, as the war in Iran drags on, China has deepened its influence with fuel-starved neighbors, offering to ease shortages while pushing its renewable energy technology. In the days after the United States and Israel attacked Iran and the Straits of Hormuz was closed, China banned all product exports, squeezing Asian countries that rely on its refineries for jet fuel, gasoline, and diesel. Across Asia, governments are petitioning Beijing to blunt the war's impact. Unlike the rest of the region, China is dealing from a position of strength. It is the world's largest importer of crude oil, but it has amassed huge reserves, spent decades reducing its dependence on foreign oil, and poured hundreds of millions of dollars into clean energy technology. Vietnam appealed to Beijing over its looming jet fuel shortage. The Philippines asked China not to restrict fertilizer exports. After a visit to China last month to press the subject, Australia's foreign minister said Beijing would cooperate with Australian companies on jet fuel shipments. The outreach produced assurances from China to address regional energy security issues, as well as commitments from other countries to advance diplomatic dialogue, frame Beijing, and in some cases cooperate on future renewable energy projects. According to government readouts, the diplomacy kept some Chinese fuel flowing, helped Asia avoid some of the worst-case scenarios that experts feared at the start of the war. Since the war began, Beijing has held high-level talks with officials from Australia, Bangladesh, Cambodia, Laos, Myanmar, the Philippines, Thailand, and Vietnam. China's message has been consistent. It did not start the war and does not want the Strait of Hormuz closed off, but it does offer an alternative to fossil fuels. Beijing has cast itself as the leader of a future powered by renewable and domestically sourced energy, in contrast to President Trump's embrace of oil and natural gas, which leaves much of the world exposed to volatility in regions like the Middle East. From Burel, France. The villagers of Burel transformed their church into a fortress several centuries ago, securing it with a defensive wall, a safe room, and arrow slits to protect them from marauding troops. All those defenses did nothing to stop a pair of thieves who ransacked the Roman Catholic Church at some point before 7 p.m. one Sunday in late July. They smashed the donation box, broke through the wooden sacristy door, and grabbed communion plates, two vials used at baptism, and an ornate brass frame known as a monstrance, which is used to display bread during communion services. That same day, the same thieves stole a chalice from the church in Vervin, the next village up the road in northern France. The next day, they struck the church in another nearby village, Mal, breaking open its tabernacle and stealing another elaborate chalice. These were just three of the 29 churches across northern France that a court ruled were targeted last summer by Raphael Herdeau, 35, and in all but one case, his romantic partner, Tony Popier, 30. The couple, who admitted to most of the accusations, hit up one church twice, 5 weeks apart. Their extraordinary three-month spree heightened a wider sense of alarm in France that the country may be unable to protect its cultural heritage. It occurred during a rash of security lapses at museums, churches, and galleries in Paris and other cities and in the remote countryside. The most audacious heist came last October when another group of thieves breached the Louvre Museum in daylight and made off with crown jewels worth more than $100 million. In other cases last fall, thieves stole dishes worth $11 million from a museum in Limoges, the heart of the French porcelain making. Then three men were found guilty of burgling some 40 churches in less than 4 months in the southwest of the country. The thieves broke into a small museum in southern France, stealing roughly 100 crosses. In general, the thefts have provoked debates about sparse budgets and outdated security infrastructure. Burglaries at remote churches have also kicked at a wound in what the French call deep France, lonely parts of the countryside where villagers feel abandoned by society, the state, and the times. Just about every French village was built around a church. To this day, a village church represents history and identity, even as church-going rates have plummeted and many rarely open. Burel's church, St. Martin, has become even more important to the village's identity since the only inn shut down and the last cafe closed. Volunteers tend to it, allowing the church to remain open longer than most, and the village hosts regular concerts there. The church is the heart of the village. It's our pride. Damien Yevonneau, the village mayor, said, "We have nothing left beyond that." He added, "People leave to do their studies and they don't come back." ABC has accused the Federal Communications Commission of violating its free speech rights, potentially setting the stage for a protracted high-stakes legal battle between the network and the Trump administration. The company said in a filing with the agency that regulators had a chilling effect on free speech by trying to punish political content they disagreed with. The filing made public on Friday is the most aggressive defense from any television network since President Trump kicked off an extended campaign last year to bring media organizations to heel. It represented a striking departure for ABC, the network under the corporate stewardship of the Walt Disney Company, set an early tone of compliance toward Mr. Trump when it settled a defamation lawsuit with him for $15 million in December 2024. Many legal experts considered Mr. Trump's case unlikely to succeed in court. The filing was registered on behalf of a single ABC station in Houston and involved a minor regulatory dispute over the talk show The View. But in a signal of its importance, the company's paperwork was signed by one of the most experienced Supreme Court litigators in the country, Paul D. Clement, a Solicitor General under President George W. Bush. The filing responded to action the FCC took earlier this year, questioning whether The View, the longtime ABC morning talk show, fell under all federal rules requiring entertainment programs on broadcast television to grant equal airtime to political candidates for the same office. The show features a mix of political and celebrity interviews led by a panel of hosts who are often highly critical of Mr. Trump. Mr. Trump's appointed chair of the commission, Brendan Carr, has strongly suggested in public that The View, which is technically part of ABC's news division, should not qualify for an exemption about the equal time rules allowing for so-called bona fide news programs. But the filing from ABC revealed for the first time the intensity of the agency's efforts against the network, which have included extensive requests for documents and information about its operations and editorial approach. The exemption has been extended to many talk shows over the years, but Mr. Carr offered a new interpretation of the rule in January, suggesting that too many talk shows improperly thought they qualified for it and directed them to assume the opposite. The end result of that guidance, if it withstands challenge, could have sweeping implications for the national political debate on network television approaching the midterms. The lone Democrat on the FCC, Ana Gomes, and public interest legal groups have warned that the agency's change could discourage entertainment-oriented talk shows, political theaters in their own rights for decades now, from booking potential guests altogether. As ABC's lawyers noted, the California primary has some 60 candidates competing in its open June primary for governor. Under the rule, if The View were to book one of them, it would need to offer to book all the rest of or offer them the same amount of time on all local ABC stations in the state. From Buenos Aires, Marissa Celestino rattles off in order all 18 qualification games the Argentina men's national soccer team played en route to this year's World Cup. He attended all of them, 9 at home and 9 away, traversing the continent with his drum to cheer on his nation, the defending world champions. Now Mr. Celestino, 43, is preparing for the crowning moment of that marathon effort, taking his drum, but also his wife and son, to Argentina's World Cup matches in the United States this summer. It's the worst time to be a passionate Argentina fan. Argentine supporters, for whom soccer can be an obsession, have always flocked to World Cups by the tens of thousands, providing a visual and sonic backdrop at recent tournaments in Brazil, Russia, and Qatar. Now they find themselves facing the highest ever ticket prices for this summer's World Cup in the United States, Mexico, and Canada. For the first time in the tournament's nearly 100-year history, FIFA, soccer's governor body, has adopted dynamic pricing, a model common in North America for airline, concert, and sports tickets. Costs for fans of the most popular teams have spiked to staggering levels, from starting prices were already multiple times higher than they were in Qatar 4 years ago. It's like they're trying to make some business with our passion, Soledad Aldeo, a 35-year-old Argentina supporter, said on a recent Sunday at a barbecue organized by fans at a park in Buenos Aires. Amid the smoke and scent of steaks, about 150 fans wearing national team gear gathered for a barbecue and shared cost-saving tips and sought travel companions and roommates for their trips to the United States. They also commiserated about ticket prices, which have drawn scorn and scrutiny from fans and politicians, and even prompted legal complaints. Ms. Aldeo, a software developer, spent $700 each on two group stage tickets to see Argentina play Jordan and Algeria, more than triple what they would have cost 4 years ago, and more than the average monthly salary in Argentina. Since then, prices have increased further, with individual tickets now topping $800. That is double the price of equivalent tickets for games featuring the other teams in Argentina's group, Algeria, Jordan, and Austria. And those are just the official prices. On a resale site from which FIFA, a non-profit, takes a 30% cut, the prices soar further. A ticket on offer for the World Cup final on July 19th made headlines after its owner asked for more than $2 million. FIFA's own asking prices for the final have already shot up more than $10,000, about 10 times as high as in 2022. At previous World Cups, fans paid the same fixed prices for equivalent games. FIFA says it needs the income to fund soccer development around the world. Now, the Venezuela Dispatch by Simon Romero from Caracas, Venezuela. From the outside, the JW Marriott in Caracas looks fairly run-of-the-mill. The 17-story tower of exposed bricks situated in a once sizzling, now sleepy, financial district. But slip inside its cavernous air-conditioned lobby, and it's obvious this isn't just any hotel. A phalanx of beefy, tattooed and mustachioed Americans, looking as if they were plucked from central casting for a civilian-clad special ops unit, mill about the entrance, sizing up those who wander in and refusing to say what they're doing there. On the hotel's terrace, Texas oilmen can be heard discussing potential deals in hushed tones after glasses of whiskey. Listen closely, and other conversations come into earshot. New York finance types hashing out the value of defaulted Venezuelan bonds, or U.S. diplomats lamenting the quality of the breakfast buffet. As listening posts go, the Marriott might just be unrivaled for showcasing Venezuela's shift from a thorn in Washington's side to something resembling a vassal state after U.S. forces captured and forcibly extracted the country's former leader in January. It's undoubtedly where the action is, said Ricardo Cusano, a Venezuela businessman who has met several visiting delegations of U.S. investors in the hotel. The Marriott is the nerve center for Venezuela's economic and political transformation. Partly that's because the Marriott's top floor serves as the de facto headquarters of the U.S. Embassy, making it a beehive of activity for both diplomats and intelligence officials. Dozens of newly arrived Americans, including the top envoy John Barrett, have made the hotel their temporary home. That's because the colossal U.S. Embassy, located less than 2 miles away, is undergoing repairs to make it functional after it was vacated in 2019 when Venezuela severed diplomatic ties with the United States. On the Marriott's 17th floor, behind stanchions and a sign that reads "Restricted Area Authorized Personnel Only," the State Department has set up its makeshift embassy across multiple suites. Employees work in close quarters at conference tables and temporary desks. Business executives are invited to meet with Mr. Barrett, the chargé d'affaires, in a suite reconfigured as a conference room bedecked with American flags. For now, the United States presence is largely confined to the Marriott and its surrounding blocks. Even though Caracas is safer than in the past, the State Department advises travelers to take precautions to avoid being the victims of crime. Embassy staff are restricted from venturing far from the immediate vicinity of the hotel, which effectively means they're trying to decipher a country roughly twice the size of California, without being able to circulate widely in its capital. Outside the Marriott's entrance, a fleet of white Nissan Patrol SUVs recently airlifted into Venezuela for the embassy use stand at the ready. Several Americans living in a Marriott, which has 269 rooms, an outdoor pool and a gym, declined to comment on the record because they were not authorized to speak with journalists. Still, some of the Americans agreed to talk as long as they weren't mentioned by name. Most tried to emphasize the positive aspects of their experiences, like the balcony in a top-floor suite with sweeping views that has become a popular hangout to watch the city's colorful macaws. If deforestation and global warming continue unchecked, the Amazon rainforest could begin a gradual transition to a degraded grassland-like ecosystem in just a few decades, according to new research published this week. The study published in the journal Nature on Wednesday provides new insight into when the forest might start to slip over a tipping point at which an incremental but profound and irreversible ecosystem transformation begins. The analysis examined the relationship between deforestation and global warming. Deforestation can worsen the effects of rising temperatures by reducing rainfall. Those intensified effects in turn can lower the warming threshold at which ecosystem changes begin. The consequences of the Amazon tipping point are catastrophic for the entire planet, said Bernardo M. Flores, an ecology researcher at the University of Santiago de Compostela in Spain and an author of the study. We need to be careful not to get anywhere near those risks. The Amazon, home to millions of species of plants and animals, is the largest tropical rainforest on Earth. Year after year, it absorbs more than a billion tons of planet-warming carbon dioxide from the atmosphere, helping to offset the effects of human-caused emissions. In past decades, though, wildfire, logging, mining, and expanding agriculture have taken a heavy toll on the rainforest. Degradation has caused some areas, like an infamous arc of deforestation that stretches across Brazil, to become a source of planet-warming carbon rather than a sink where carbon is locked away. Recently, tropical countries, and notably Brazil, have made progress in slowing deforestation, and research shows that some tropical forests are capable of regrowing quickly, although some areas of the Amazon are already too degraded to recover without human help. The new study examines a known consequence of deforestation. It can create a feedback loop that reduces rainfall and causes even more trees to die. That's because trees in the rainforest act as a kind of weather machine by sucking up water from the ground with their roots and releasing moisture into the air through their leaves. When trees are lost on a large scale, the regional climate becomes drier, and other effects of climate change, like drought and wildfire, become more dangerous. From London, Prime Minister Keir Starmer has faced his biggest electoral test since coming to power in 2024. Millions of Britons have voted in elections to parliaments in Scotland and Wales and to municipalities in England. They have delivered a damning verdict on Mr. Starmer's governing Labour Party. Here are four consequences. Nigel Farage, leader of the Populist Reform UK Party, is on a roll. An ally of President Trump, Mr. Farage, was in celebratory mood on Friday, declaring he had ushered in a truly historic shift in British politics. Hyperbole aside, it was the great set of election results for Reform, which has spread its electoral success across the country. It won a parts of Northern England that were once Labour Party stronghold. It took its first borough in London from the Conservative Party. And in Wales, Reform came second in elections for the Welsh Parliament. Britain has entered an era of multi-party politics. For around a century, Britain was dominated by Labour and the Conservatives. Even in the 2019 general election, the two rivals together scooped up three-quarters of the vote. Not anymore. In addition to Reform, the left-wing Greens have arrived on the scene. The longer-established Liberal Democrats made gains. In Scotland, the left-of-centre Scottish National Party was emerging as the victor. And in Wales, Plaid Cymru, which also tilts left, won the largest number of seats, although it fell short of a majority. Keith Salm is in trouble, but he may hold on for now. Sensing his political peril, Mr. Starmer was out early on Friday to make it clear he would not be quitting, declaring tough days like this don't weaken my resolve. As results came in, a handful of Labour lawmakers called on him to consider his position, and several referred to the animosity of voters toward the Prime Minister. And the Greens gain ground. Under its new leader, Zach Polensky, the Greens have transformed themselves from a party campaigning on environmental issues into an insurgent left-wing political force. Mr. Polensky's proposed policies include a wealth tax for billionaires, rent controls, and nationalisation of water companies. His pitch to young voters impatient for change has invited comparisons to Mayor Zoran Mandani of New York. By attacking the Labour Department from the left, the Greens scored some high-profile successes, winning mayoralties in Hackney, North London, where they ended 24 years of Labour power, and in Lewisham, in the southeast of the country. From Islamabad, Pakistan. Pakistan has been trying to help end the war in Iran, but that effort is now creating problems with one of its longtime partners, the United Arab Emirates. The rich Persian Gulf country has started a large-scale expulsion of Pakistani workers, threatening to cut off a vital source of jobs for Pakistan. The Emirates appears to be upset that Pakistan has not condemned Iranian strikes on the Emirates more forcibly, while it is trying to broker a peace deal between the United States and Iran. The Emirates has borne the brunt of those attacks and has been hit by thousands of Iranian missiles and drone strikes. The New York Times interviewed more than 20 Pakistani Shiites who work on the Emirates as employees of Emirati companies. All said they were suddenly arrested, detained, and deported in the past month. Eight people with businesses based in the Emirates said their Pakistani employees have been deported in recent weeks. Shiite religious leaders in Pakistan estimate as many as thousands of Shiite Pakistanis have been deported from the Emirates since mid-April. Pakistan's 35 million Shiites, who have deep spiritual ties to Iran, have often faced sectarian violence in Pakistan, where the majority of people are Sunni Muslims. The reason for the expulsions are unclear, and both countries claim their ties are strong. The Pakistani Foreign Ministry has denied that Pakistani citizens have been deported en masse and did not respond to questions about whether Shiites were singled out. The ministry spokesman Tahir Andrabi said the expulsions were of Pakistanis who had committed crimes in the Emirates. The Emirati government did not respond to a request for comment. Pakistan embarked on this initiative without enough coordination with the UAE, said Danim Kotaik, an Emirati-Lebanese commentator who is close to the government. From Riyadh, Saudi Arabia, Iran's foreign ministry issued an unusual warning on Wednesday to the rulers of Abu Dhabi, the capital of the United Arab Emirates. It accused this tiny oil-rich state of conspiring with the United States and Israel against Iran and threatened dangerous consequences unless the Emirates pulled away from those countries. Instead, within hours, the Emirati state news agency reported that Sheikh Mohammed bin Zayed, the country's leader, had taken a phone call from Benjamin Netanyahu, the Prime Minister of Israel. He expressed solidarity with the Emirates after the Gulf nation reported a renewed Iranian missile and drone assault earlier in the week. The Emirates has faced more Iranian drone and missile strikes than any other country since the U.S.-Israeli war with Iran began on February 28th, including some as recently as Friday morning. The call with Mr. Netanyahu was one of many signs that in the face of Iran's attacks, the Emirati government has doubled down on its alliances with Israel and the United States. That remains the case even as President Trump and other American officials have appeared to downplay the attacks this week on the Emirates in the midst of a ceasefire. There is a trust premium that Trump will do the right thing, said Nadeem Kotak, an Emirati-Lebanese commentator who is close to the Emirati government. What suits his legacy and what suits the American interests suits us. The depths of Iran's ire has come as a shock to many in the Emirates. While the country hosts a major American airbase, it is not a party to the conflict and has long-standing cultural and economic ties to Iran, hosting hundreds of thousands of Iranians. Before the war, it was one of Iran's largest trading partners. From Venice, the Venice Biennale was disrupted on Friday as some of the major artists at this year's event shuttered their exhibitions in protest over Israel's participation. When the final preview day opened at 10 a.m., dozens of visitors flocked to Austria's pavilion, where Florentina Holzinger's performance SeaWorld Venice, which includes numerous naked performers, had drawn hours-long lines all week. They found the pavilion closed with a sign outside saying that some team members have decided to participate in the strike. Some of the other buzziest exhibitions at this year's events, including those by artists representing Belgium, Egypt, Japan, the Netherlands and South Korea, were also shut. Our signs outside some of those pavilions read, "We stand with Palestine." The Biennale's main exhibition in Minor Keys, which takes place across two sites, was open as usual. But in the larger of those, the Arsenale, a handful of artists had attached Palestinian flags or pro-Palestinian posters to their artworks. The Israeli pavilion in the Arsenale was also closed to visitors, but that was because it was hosting its official opening. Armed police officers outside stopped anybody without tickets from entering. Late on Friday, several hundred pro-Palestinian protesters staged a march, trying at one point to get to the Arsenale and briefly clash with police officers. Beilu Simeon Fanaru, the artist representing Israel, did not immediately respond to a request for comment. He previously told the New York Times that his installation, Rose of Nothingness, represented people coming together. Art should be a place to speak with each other, not a way to exclude, he said. From Washington, President Trump's announcement on Sunday that the U.S. military would escort ships through the Strait of Hormuz angered Crown Prince Mohammed bin Salman of Saudi Arabia, who denied U.S. access to the Saudi airspace and American bases in the country, according to a person briefed by Saudi officials and a U.S. military official. Prince Mohammed's action stunned U.S. officials and forced Mr. Trump to abandon his plan, according to a U.S. military official familiar with the sequence of events. The Saudis have since lifted the restrictions on the bases and overslides, but still have not agreed to permit the use of its territory in support of Project Freedom, as Mr. Trump named the naval operation, the U.S. official added. Mr. Trump halted the tanker escort operation on Tuesday after a flurry of phone calls between Washington and Saudi Arabia, including a call between Mr. Trump and Prince Mohammed. By that evening, Mr. Trump had announced that he had paused the operation after less than 24 hours. Mr. Trump, he was reacting to new progress towards a peace agreement with Tehran, although no evidence of a dramatic breakthrough had emerged. Even if the U.S. disagreement with Riyadh over tanker escorts is resolved, the initial Saudi refusal of support suggests that Mr. Trump's unpredictable and whipsawing approach to Iran has strained ties with one of his closest allies. As recently as mid-March, the de facto Saudi leader was pressing Mr. Trump to continue his bombing campaign against Iran with the goal of bringing down its clerical regime and ridding the kingdom of a long-time adversary, according to people briefed by U.S. officials on the conversations. Saudi officials dispute their accounts. Prince Mohammed's calculus has since shifted. Mr. Trump instead agreed to an April ceasefire deal with Iran's leaders, and Prince Mohammed is now trying to help end the conflict by supporting peace talks through Saudi Arabia's ally, Pakistan. Iranian officials said on Thursday that Tehran and the United States were discussing a one-page proposal to open the Strait of Hormuz and end hostilities, which flared up again on Thursday, for 30 days while they searched for a comprehensive deal that would include matters like Iran's nuclear program. From Washington, the Trump administration has approved the sale of thousands of air defense interceptor missiles and related services valued at $17 billion to Kuwait, the United Arab Emirates, and Bahrain, according to State Department and congressional officials. The exports were approved despite alarm among some Pentagon officials over the dwindling U.S. stockpiles of such missiles, which have been expended in large numbers during the war against Iran. The State Department gave formal notification of the sales to Congress on May 1st, but it did not announce them in public statements as it did with other arms sales to Israel and Gulf Arab nations that it authorized that day under an emergency provision. The packages of sales announced in a news release on Friday were valued at more than $8.6 billion, and the State Department said it was bypassing congressional approval to expedite them because of an emergency in the Middle East. In total, the State Department authorized about $25.7 billion in sales last week. The $17.1 billion of interceptor missiles and related services being sold to Kuwait, Bahrain, and the Emirates are expansions of three earlier sales approved by Congress, a package in 2019 in the case of Bahrain, and in 2024 for Kuwait and the Emirates. The State Department generally does not issue news releases about expansions of previous sales. From Miami, after an eight-week trial, a federal jury in Miami on Friday found four South Florida men guilty of plotting to assassinate President Jovenel Moïse of Haiti 5 years ago in a case that still has left many people wondering who actually ordered the hit. The four defendants were all linked to a small security firm based in Miami, Counterterrorism Unit Federal Academy. The owners claimed they believed they were acting on a legitimate Haitian court order when they hired a team of more than two dozen Colombian former soldiers to overthrow, not kill, Mr. Moïse, who at the time was an unpopular president. The defendant said that when the mercenaries arrived, Mr. Moïse was already dead. Mr. Moïse, 53, was gunned down in his bedroom in the early hours of July 7, 2021. His death unleashed a years-long spiral of gang violence and mayhem in Haiti. More than 1 million people have fled their homes in recent years, and with large swaths of the capital, Port-au-Prince, too unsafe to transit, officials have not been able to hold elections to select Mr. Moïse's replacement. Why this awful cruelty, this shocking brutality, so they could install a puppet as Haitian's president? Jason Wu, an assistant U.S. attorney who prosecuted the case, said during the government's closing argument. Mr. Wu said the defendants planned to cash in on future contracts with a new government as part of a multi-billion-dollar plan to develop the impoverished country. They were motivated by greed, their arrogance, and their lust for power, he said. Defense lawyers said the Colombian commandos had been hired to provide security for the Haitian authorities to arrest Mr. Moïse in connection with crimes against the state. Their plan was supposedly to detain Mr. Moïse and install a hand-picked president in his place. After 2 days of deliberation, all four defendants were found guilty of five counts relating to the conspiracy to kill or kidnap the president and providing material support for the plot, as well as violating the U.S. Neutrality Act by undertaking an unlawful foreign military expedition. The charges carry potential life sentences. From Moscow, Russian flags in red, white, and blue whip in the wind along Moscow's wide boulevards. Parks and promenades teem with freshly planted flowers. Orange are backstriped, ribbons of St. George, symbols of Russian military valor festoon nearly every shop window. Since Soviet times, the May holidays, the period from May 1, International Workers' Day, to May 9, when Russia celebrates the Soviet role in defeating the Nazis in World War II, have heralded the arrival of spring. But this year the mood is hardly festive. Prices and taxes are rising as the economy struggles to bear the cost of war in Ukraine. A new wave of repressive wartime measures has led to once unthinkable internet restrictions, including another round of blackouts this week in Moscow and St. Petersburg. Negotiations to end the war have stalled just as polls show that record numbers of war-weary Russians want peace. This parade season, the war is being brought home to Moscow, the capital. Parks there are decked out not just with flowers, but also with metal detectors. The May 9 procession in Red Square, one of the year's biggest events staged in the heart of Kremlin power, is being curtailed because of the potential for Ukrainian drone strikes. That risk was borne out on Monday when a drone slammed into an upscale residential building in Moscow. Overnight Friday, Ukraine launched 26 drones against Moscow, the city's mayor, Sergei Sobyanin, said. All were shot down, he added. His assertions could not be independently verified. Showing unaccustomed weakness, the Russian government appealed unsuccessfully to Ukraine for a ceasefire on the parade day and acknowledged additional security measures to protect President Vladimir V. Putin. The Kremlin has barred almost all journalists from the event, citing terrorist threats from Kiev. More than a century after the Titanic sank in the North Atlantic, the company that owns exclusive salvage rights to the shipwreck wants to auction about 100 artifacts raised from the ocean floor during the first recovery effort nearly 40 years ago. The doomed vessel's wreckage has been an object of fascination and controversies since it was found in 1985, and the newly proposed sale is already stirring fierce debate over the fate of the thousands of items pulled from the site. When the company RMS Titanic last proposed selling artifacts in 2016, it was struggling through bankruptcy and the plan drew objections from the US and France, as well as from UNESCO and other cultural institutions. The latest potential sale was proposed in a document that RMS submitted in March to the federal court in Norfolk, Virginia, which oversees the recovery effort and may have to approve the auction, the company placing the filing under seal in an effort to keep the proposed sale secret while the court considered the request, but the judge decided it should be made public. It is not known which items the company hopes to sell. Its website includes pictures and descriptions of, quote, our top 25 artifacts. Several from the first salvage expedition in 1987 are on the list, including a bronze cherub statue from the ship's grand staircase, a bell from the ship's crow's nest, a pendant necklace, a safe, a pocket watch, and a white star-lined uniform button. The Titanic, which set sail from England bound for New York, sank in international waters in 1912. It went down about 400 miles off the coast of Newfoundland, Canada, and sits on the ocean floor 2.5 miles below the surface. From Boston, when Diana DiSolio, the Massachusetts state auditor, stepped into the podium at the annual St. Patrick's Day breakfast in Boston and began to sing, everyone in the room knew what was coming. Baby, where the hell is my audit? Do they think we forget it? Ms. DiSolio crooned to the roomful of politicians, adapting lyrics from the hit Ray song, Where Is My Husband, to fit the breakfast tradition of good-natured jabs at leaders and attendants. Since November 2024, when more than 70% of the state's voters approved a ballot question authorizing her to audit the legislature, Ms. DiSolio, a Democrat, has faced stiff resistance from lawmakers in her own party and taken every opportunity to remind voters that their mandate has yet to be met. Her performance in March drew laughs, but the escalating conflict between the auditor and the state's Democratic establishment is anything but light-hearted. The clash pits Ms. DiZolio, at 42, a former state lawmaker from a blue-collar background, against a legislature that has been rated one of the least productive and most secretive in the country. To voters who had viewed the legislature with increasing skepticism, at a moment when the Democrat establishment is on the hot seat nationally, Ms. DiZolio's unrelenting pursuit of the audit has become a rallying cause. The people's rock star, one of her Facebook followers, commented on a clip of her St. Patrick's Day performance. The future governor of Massachusetts, wrote another. In February, Ms. DiZolio sued the House and Senate to try to force them to cooperate and turn over internal documents for a review. The state's Attorney General, Andrea Joy Campbell, a Democrat, has said she is not opposed to the audit but has raised questions about its scope. She also has said the audit's lawsuit is illegal and asked the state Supreme Justice Judicial Court to dismiss it. The state Supreme Judicial Court heard arguments in the case on Wednesday. On Thursday, the justices gave Ms. Campbell 30 days to decide whether she will represent Ms. DiZolio in her lawsuit. At a recent stop at a brewery in Des Moines, Rob Sand, a Democrat running for governor, didn't hold back about what the matter with Iowa is. The state has among the worst economies of all 50 states, he said. College-educated Iowans are leaving in droves. The state is in the grip of a health crisis, he said, with a rapidly growing rate of cancer. Iowa also has high sky rates of alcohol consumption, Mr. Sand added, prompting a few nervous chuckles from the bar. We should talk about the fact that consumption of alcohol is linked to cancer, he said, facing a crowd holding pints of lagers and IPAs. So finish your beer, but think twice about having another one. Mr. Stan, the state auditor, is campaigning for governor by asking Iowans to take a hard look at their own state and how it has fared in recent years when Republican legislators and governments have been in charge. It is a counterintuitive pitch in a place that was once a swing state, electing both Democrats and Republicans in the state house, and helped send Barack Obama to the White House in 2008. But in recent election cycles, Iowa has turned solid red, with Republicans occupying the governor's mansion for the last 15 years, dominating both chambers of the state legislature and filling all six of the state seats in Congress, and with President Trump winning re-election there in 2024 by more than 13 percentage points. Mohammed Khalil, a Columbia University graduate who becomes the face of President Trump's crackdown on pro-Palestinian protesters, could be deported before the Supreme Court hears his case after an unusually speedy decision from a court within the Justice Department. The decision last month included the recusal of multiple judges, continuing a pattern of abnormality that has marked the case from the outset. It concluded with the court upholding a lower immigration court's finding that Mr. Khalil could be expelled from the United States. And that's all that for today's New York Times. This is Jackie Keith. Thank you very much for joining me. Happy Mother's Day to all the mums out there, and I'll see you again next week.
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2: Good morning. This is Ed Reedy from the Talking Information Center with the Sunday, May 10th reading of the New York Times. Long overlooked Caspian Sea provides strategic trade route for Iran. The landlocked body of water has taken on new significance with Russia shipping military and commercial goods to bolster Tehran's ability to withstand the U.S. assault. By Nicholas Kulish, Neil McFarquhar, and Julian E. Barnes. Bright orange flashes and a roiling funnel of black smoke filled the air as Israeli fighter jets struck Iran's naval command center at the port of Bandar Anzali. Israel said it also destroyed several Iranian Navy vessels and called the strike one of the most significant it had conducted during combat operations against Iran. Yet the attack in March, captured in footage released by Israel's military, happened not on the strategically critical Persian Gulf, but on the Caspian Sea, a huge body of water hundreds of miles north, routinely overlooked. The Caspian has taken on new significance as a trade route linking Russia and Iran. For two allies that have been embroiled in wars and facing more Western sanctions than any other country, the waterway provides a passageway for both overt and covert trade. Shipments that have helped Iran persist as an adversary to the United States, despite overwhelming American military superiority. Russia is shipping drone components to Iran via the Caspian Sea, U.S. officials say, helping Iran rebuild its offensive abilities after losing roughly 60% of its drone arsenal during recent fighting. The officials spoke anonymously to divulge private military assessments. Russia also provides goods that would typically pass through the Strait of Hormuz, now blockaded by the U.S. Navy as part of global trade. Iranian officials have said that efforts to open alternative trade routes are progressing rapidly, with four Iranian ports along the Caspian working around the clock to bring in wheat, corn, animal feed, sunflower oil, and other supplies. Mohammad Reza Mortazavi, the head of the Association of Iran's Food Industries, told the state broadcaster IRIB that Iran is actively rerouting essential food imports through the Caspian. Russian trade officials and port statistics also indicate a swift increase in Caspian shipping in recent months. 2 million tons of Russian wheat that used to be shipped to Iran annually through the Black Sea, now under threat of Ukrainian attacks, is going via the Caspian, said Vitaly Chernov, the head of the analytics for the Port News Media Group, which tracks Russia's maritime industry. Against the backdrop of instability in the Middle East, Caspian routes to Iran look much more attractive, he said. Alexander Sharov, the head of the Russo-Rus-Iran Expo, which helps Russian exporters find Iranian buyers, estimated in an interview that cargo tonnage across the Caspian could double this year, although Western sanctions made some major companies hesitant to ship through the Caspian. The Hormuz crisis might help overcome that, he added. Bigger than Japan, the Caspian is considered the largest lake in the world. Much of the trade passing through it is opaque. It has proved difficult to monitor from afar, not least because ships plying the route between Russian and Iranian ports habitually turn off the transponders that allow for satellite tracking, according to maritime tracking groups. Unlike the Persian Gulf, the United States cannot interdict ships on the Caspian because only the five bordering nations have access. If you're thinking about the ideal place for sanction evasion and military transfers, it's the Caspian, said Nicole Grajowski, a professor specializing in Iran and Russia at Sciences Po in Paris. While both Russia and Iran are public about trade in commodities like wheat, trade in weapons systems is a different issue. drone shipments show the close defense partnership between Moscow and Tehran. While it's unlikely that Russian parts play a decisive role in Iran's war with the United States and Israel, they help bolster Tehran's drone arsenal. If the shipments continue, they will help Iran to quickly rebuild that arsenal, the U.S. official said. The trade flowed in both directions in years past, the official said, with Iran shipping drones to Russia.

Caspian, a hub for importing military supplies that aided Moscow's war effort. Russia conceded only that the vessel was damaged. The U.S. Treasury Department had already sanctioned the vessel and its Russian owner, MG Float, in September 2024, accusing it of transporting short-range ballistic missiles from Iran to Russia. For Russia and Iran, the Caspian's strategic significance has long been obvious. They have been developing plans for two decades to build a trade corridor from the Baltic Sea to the Indian Ocean, running 7,200 kilometers, 4,500 miles, through western Russia and then the Caspian Basin, in order to avoid western trade routes. The ambitions exist mostly on paper, but they include replacing the dilapidated shipping fleet and constructing new port facilities and a new rail line. Experts question whether the conflicts entangling both nations have sapped the considerable resources needed to build the infrastructure for these projects. Among other issues, shallow portions of the Caspian can limit navigation. Caspian trade presents a delicate balancing act for President Vladimir V. Putin of Russia. With a dwindling number of allies in the Middle East, Mr. Putin wants to support Iran, but overt military aid risks antagonizing President Trump as well as Arab allies, important for Russia's energy trade. The Caspian remains a significant challenge for the United States as well, in part because it is a diplomatic blind spot. For American policymakers, the Caspian is a geopolitical black hole. It's almost like it doesn't exist, like said Luke Coffey, a senior fellow at the Hudson Institute. Mr. Coffey pointed out that the nations bordering the Caspian literally fall along fault lines for U.S. military planners. European Command is responsible for Azerbaijan and Russia, while Central Command has responsibility for Iran, as well as Turkmenistan and Kazakhstan. At the State Department, three separate bureaus cover those five countries. The potential importance of the Caspian came into clearer focus for planners in the United States and Western Europe after Russia's full-scale invasion of Ukraine in 2022. Russia again used ships in the Caspian to fire missiles at targets in Ukraine, as it had in Syria. Analysts observed an increase in dark ship traffic, in which container ships turned off their mandatory tracking signals. Iran used the Caspian during the early stages of the war in Ukraine to resupply Russia with ammunition. Then Iran began providing its domestically produced Shahed drones to Russia across the Caspian. In January 2025, Russia and Iran signed a wide-ranging cooperation treaty. European officials have said that Iran and Russia have continued sharing technology and tactics. Over the course of the war, Russia improved the design and performance of the drones and began producing them domestically, advances they have shared with Iran, experts believe. Exactly what war material Russia has shipped to Iran since the start of the war remains unclear. The volume of trade cannot come close to matching what Iran used to send and receive through that Strait of Hormuz, especially in terms of the oil exports that generate such a large share of the country's revenue. Russia and Iran have found ways around the sanctions regime, said Anna Borshevskaya, an expert on Russia's Middle East policy at the Washington Institute, and that's exactly why the Israelis bombed the port, because they understood that through this small, very important trade route, Russia can provide a lot of help to Iran. Iran war updates. Lasting truce is elusive after weeks of traded attacks. The United States and Iran both say that a month-long ceasefire is holding, despite exchanging fire in recent days, but no breakthrough had been reached in negotiations. The United States and Iran had yet to reach a breakthrough on Saturday in negotiations to end more than 2 months of war in the Middle East after a week of violent attacks across the Persian Gulf strained the truce.
both sides.

0: allies have said that the month-long ceasefire was holding, despite exchanging fire in recent days. They appeared to be little closer to agreeing to terms for a durable peace, leaving the region in an uneasy limbo. The Strait of Hormuz remains effectively blocked after naval skirmishes. Traffic in the Strait of Hormuz remained throttled on Saturday after naval skirmishes between U.S. and Iranian forces in recent days heightened tensions in the vital shipping route. For weeks, the narrow passage between the Persian Gulf and the Arabian Sea has been choked by two competing blockades. Enforced by each side in the conflict, about 1,600 ships are bottled up in the Persian Gulf. Iran on Saturday continued its criticism and threats over the U.S. blockade on its ports and ships, with the Islamic Revolutionary Guard Corps, Navy, announcing in a post on X that any attack on Iranian oil tankers or commercial vessels would be met with what it called a heavy assault on an American center in the region and on enemy vessels. The warning came after U.S. forces fired on and disabled two Iranian-flagged tankers on Friday. Israel carried out a deadly wave of strikes in Lebanon on Saturday as clashes with Hezbollah, the Iran-backed militant group, continued to intensify despite a U.S.-mediated ceasefire reached last month. At least seven people, including a child, were killed in one strike on the southern coastal town of Sakasakwaya, according to Lebanon's health ministry. The Israeli military had issued evacuation warnings for a number of Lebanese towns and villages on Saturday, but Sakasakaya was not among them. The Israeli military said it had targeted Hezbollah militants in a building issued for military purposes without offering details. Britain said on Saturday that the Royal Navy was deploying a destroyer ship to the Middle East in what it described as pre-positioning for a future mission to secure the Strait of Hormuz. Iran has blockaded the strait, a crucial waterway for global oil and gas shipping. Since the war with the United States and Israel began more than 2 months ago, Britain and France have said they were planning a multinational coalition that would ensure safe passage for ships in the strait once the conflict comes to an end. Yet there has been little detail of what that would entail. France's defense ministry similarly said on Wednesday that it was sending an aircraft carrier strike group to the Red Sea. Britain's interior ministry announced the arrest of 41 people on Saturday, accusing them of being part of an organization linked to Iran's Islamic Revolutionary Guard Corps. The ministry accused those arrested of espionage with foreign entities and sympathy with the blatant Iranian aggression. Behran, which hosts a major U.S. naval base, has come under attack from Iran during the war. The ministry said that those arrested were linked with the ideology of Wilayat al-Faqwa, referring to a doctrine that grants Iran's supreme leader religious and political authority over Shiite Muslims around the world. Behran's royal family is Sunni Muslim, but a majority of the population are followers of Twelver Shi'ism, a branch of Islam that is also Iran's state religion. Israel and Hezbollah continued to trade fire on Saturday, despite a ceasefire. Israeli artillery struck targets in towns and villages in the south of Lebanon, according to the country's state-run news agency, and the Israeli military later issued evacuation warnings for several other towns in the border region, suggesting that airstrikes were imminent. Israeli and Lebanese envoys are set to meet next week in Washington for 2 days of talks aimed at brokering a longer-term settlement to the conflict, which has threatened to derail President Trump's parallel diplomatic efforts. The United States on Friday announced a flurry of new sanctions intended to increase pressure on Iran's economy, targeting people and companies in China and Hong Kong that have been helping the Iranian military gain access to supplies and war equipment. The sanctions came ahead of a major summit between President Trump and Chinese leader Xi Jinping in Beijing next week. China's support for Iran has become a flashpoint with the Trump administration, which has been trying to compel independent Chinese refineries to stop purchasing Iranian oil. A large oil slick is spreading in the Persian Gulf off Karg Island, Iran's primary crude oil export terminal, satellite images show, raising concerns about the state of Iranian oil infrastructure straining under a U.S.-imposed naval blockade. The apparent spill, located off the western coast of the island, had spread over an area of more than 20 square miles as of Thursday, according to an estimate by Orbital EOS, a global oil spill monitoring service. More than 3,000 barrels of oil may have been released, Orbital EOS said. How the View landed at the center of a free speech battle. The Trump administration's focus on the show is testament to the enduring influence of an old-fashioned broadcast TV program started 29 years ago. By John Koblin and Jim Rutenberg. President Trump's wide-ranging campaign to punish his perceived media critics has come for newspapers like the Wall Street Journal, the Des Moines Register, and the New York Times, broadcast outlets like the BBC, NBC News, and CBS News, and the late-night hosts Jimmy Kimmel and Stephen Colbert. But now it is bearing down on a new opponent, one that remains politically potent and has a storied place in Mr. Trump's oeuvre of media grudge matches, the long-running ABC daytime talk show The View. The Federal Communications Commission has been quietly investigating the program for months, looking into whether The View violated old federal rules requiring equal airtime to rival political candidates. The inquiry could also feed into the agency's wider review of whether ABC should be allowed to continue to own some of the country's most important local television stations. The clash between ABC and the Trump administration could lead to a protracted, high-stakes legal battle over free expression. The network asserts that FCC action could have a chilling effect on First Amendment-protected free speech on the eve of the 2026 elections, and affect which political guests, if any, talk shows will book. The central role of The View is testament to the enduring influence of an old-fashioned broadcast television program that the ABC anchor Barbara Walters started 29 years ago, describing it as a coffee klatch with more caffeine. People in both parties say the show continues to hold significant political power, even as streaming, podcasts, and social media take up more attention. The View draws 2.7 million viewers a day, more or less the audience it has had for a decade, according to Nielsen. It would be easy for our side to say who watches that junk, said Tim Graham, a senior leader of the Media Research Center, a conservative group that has long been critical of the show. But the answer is many people. Representatives for The View declined to comment or to set up interviews with the hosts or anyone involved in the production. Ms. Walters' intention, as she said on the premiere episode in 1997, was to make the show destination viewing for a broad swath of women of different generations, backgrounds, and views. The show's panel has long included a conservative presence to balance the progressiveness of its longstanding hosts, Joy Behar and Whoopi Goldberg. Mr. Trump, who was good friends with Ms. Walters, used to be a regular guest, once seeing the show's great platform to promote himself, his business, and his family. During a March 2006 appearance, Mr. Trump, sitting next to Ivanka Trump, notoriously mused, "If Ivanka weren't my daughter, perhaps I'd be dating her." "Who are you, Woody Allen?" said Ms. Behar. Ms. Behar blurted, sending Mr. Trump into a fit of laughter. Weeks later, Melania Trump gave the show her first interview after the birth of her son Barron, revealing details about the delivery. very, very easy in informing viewers that Mr. Trump had elected to stay out of the delivery room. Sometimes Mr. and Mrs. Trump even appeared together. In 2010, they made a joint appearance when Mrs. Trump promoted her QVC jewelry line. But The View also set the scene for a foundational Trump feud with the former host Rosie O'Donnell starting in 2006. She called him a snake oil salesman. He called her a slob and worse. The final break in the relationship between the show and Mr. Trump came shortly after he entered politics. He clashed with Ms. Goldberg over his description of Mexicans as rapists in 2015, and he declined invitations from The View thereafter. He made 18 appearances in all. The host became more critical of Mr. Trump over the past decade, and he attacked them back. The two Republicans on the panel, a first-term Trump spokeswoman, Alyssa Farah Griffin, and the longtime strategist, Ana Navarro, are frequently Trump critics, and the anti-Trump critics are even tougher. "It is unbelievable to me," Sonny Hostin, a host, said this week, "that there are still people, despite the fact that they don't have health care, despite the fact that the Department of Education has been gutted, despite the fact that they can't afford to buy eggs, they are still with their guy." Conservatives accuse the show of interviewing mostly Democrats. This spring, the Media Research Center released a report titled, "The View Kicks Off Midterm Year with 27 Liberal Guests to One Republican." The study included celebrities in its tally. In its filing with the FCC, ABC noted that guest appearances did not reflect the full range of invitations. The network said that the show had invited numerous Trump allies over the past two seasons, including Vice President J.D. Vance, Health Secretary Robert F. Kennedy Jr., Senator Lindsey Graham, Elon Musk, and Secretary of State Marco Rubio, all of whom declined. ABC lawyers said bookings were based on newsworthiness, anticipated audience interest, and their potential to make news on the show. The administration has escalated its attacks over the past year. In July, it released a statement rooting for the show's cancellation after Ms. Behar compared Mr. Trump unfavorably with former President Barack Obama. The seriousness of the FCC's inquiry into The View came to light when ABC responded forcefully to This Week. "The agency is looking into whether the show was improperly operating outside longstanding broadcasting rules, requiring entertainment programs to provide equal airtime to candidates for the same office." ABC lawyers noted that The View had received a news exemption from the agency in 2002 and that the exemption had not been challenged in the 24 years since. Their response, which became public on Friday, accused the FCC of violating the network's First Amendment rights and indicated that they were prepared to take the court case as far as the Supreme Court. The network maintains that the mix of its guests should not be the government's concern. Of course, government officials are free to express their own views about The View, ABC lawyers said in the filing, but they cannot utilize the coercive powers of the state to punish viewpoints with which they disagree. The show has long been under a political microscope, not only because of what its hosts say, but also because of the makeup of its audience. The two highest-rated media markets for The View, according to Nielsen, are Philadelphia and the Flint-Saginaw Bay City Market in Michigan's Industrial Corridor, both in swing states. The show also draws strong audiences in Pittsburgh, Atlanta, Milwaukee, Chicago, and New York. Nielsen said as well as in the West Palm Beach, Florida, Kansas City, Missouri, and Hartford, Connecticut. That audience is made up of a prime voting demographic. Two-thirds of its viewers are 65 or older, and nearly 90% are over the age of 50. 70% are women, and 60% of its viewers are white, and a quarter of are black, according to Nielsen. "Women are one of the most important swing segments of the electorate," said Daniel Suhr of the Center for American Rights. The conservative legal group that in March urged the FCC to deny The View an exemption from the equal airtime rule as a bona fide news program having hosts who can constantly bash the president and the party on a show that draws such swing voters, Mr. Schur said, has a real effect on our politics. Liz Smith, a Democratic strategist who has long seen The View as an important stop on any major candidate's campaign schedule, said she thought conservatives were mainly picking on the show to whip up the faithful against a favorite deluxe media target. But she added The View does have its use for Democrats. For Trump, court loss is latest twist in ever-shifting tariffs. The president has reworked his tariffs repeatedly, sometimes because they have been declared illegal, with more updates still to come. By Lazaro Gamio and Tony Rahm. Under President Trump, the tariffs keep on changing. The latest shift arrived this week after a federal trade court ruled that the current centerpiece of his trade strategy, 10% tax on most imports from around the world, exceeded the president's authority under the law. For now, that across-the-board duty remains in place, with an appeal getting underway. Still, the legal battle, which is far from finished, adds to the uncertainty that has plagued businesses and consumers throughout Mr. Trump's global trade war. Sorting out the tariffs that currently apply or don't generally has boiled down to tracking the status of a handful of high-stakes lawsuits. Many of the president's tariffs, the sky-high rates that he first imposed on what became known as Liberation Day last year, were struck down by the Supreme Court in February. The administration has begun to work to refund the money collected under those duties, which totals around $166 billion, and the first checks are expected to arrive as soon as Monday. This bucket of tariffs includes the country-by-country rates that Mr. Trump first announced to combat the illicit sale of drugs, as well as those he imposed on a reciprocal basis in response to what he described as persistent trade imbalances. Other tariffs applied by Mr. Trump are more legally settled, yet have shifted up or down with some frequency as the White House has sought to accomplish its economic goals, or lessen the consequences of the president's policies. These include the tariff that the president applied to products like cars and steel on national security grounds, using a legal provision known as Section 232. Yet, much remains uncertain about Mr. Trump's next steps, and his tariffs are expected to change considerably again in the coming months. Using another set of authorities known as Section 301, the administration has opened investigations into the trade practices of dozens of countries. Mr. Trump's goal is to revive the sort of tariff that he had in place before the Supreme Court sided against him. At the same time, Mr. Trump has continued to lob new tariffs threats against countries, including those in Europe, while promising in general terms used to double down on his strategy even in the face of court setbacks. We always do it a different way, Mr. Trump said this week when asked about his latest loss. We get one ruling and we do it a different way. Passengers on ships struck by hantavirus to disembark on Sunday. The cruise ship will arrive on the island of Tenerife, part of the Canary Islands of Spain, officials said. All of the passengers will then be evacuated to their home countries. By John S.W. McDonald and Carlos Barragan. The cruise ship at the center of the deadly hantavirus outbreak is expected to arrive in Tenerife, part of the Canary Islands of Spain, early on Sunday morning, to allow its passengers to disembark, Spanish officials said. Spanish passengers on the ship, the MV Honduras, will disembark first, the country's health minister, Monica Garcia, said during a joint news conference with Spain's interior minister on Saturday. Belgium, Britain, France, Germany, Ireland, the Netherlands, and the United States will send planes to evacuate passengers from their countries, said the Spanish Interior Minister, Fernando Grande Marlaska. The European Union will send two planes to pick up passengers from other European countries, and the Netherlands will evacuate non-European citizens whose countries cannot send planes, he said. Spain can assure the entire world that this will be handled properly and that there will be no additional contact beyond what has already occurred on the ship, Ms. Garcia said. Once all the passengers have left the ship, the Honduras will sail to the Netherlands to be disinfected, Mr. Grande Marlaska said. Of the 147 people currently on board the ship, according to its operator, Oceanwide Expeditions, none are symptomatic, the World Health Organization said. Once the Honduras arrives in Tenerife, the largest of the Canary Islands, passengers will be brought on shore at the port of Granadilla in sealed and guarded vehicles through a corridor cordoned off from the public. Tedros Adhanom Ghebreyesus, the Director General of the World Health Organization, said in a letter on Saturday addressed directly to the people of Tenerife. The passengers will then be repatriated to their home countries, he said. Health workers have assessed each passenger's level of exposure and the risk to the general public remains low, Maria van Kerkhove, WHO's Director of Epidemic and Pandemic Preparedness and Prevention, said during a briefing on Saturday. Any passengers who display symptoms will be taken to a separate aircraft and flown to the Netherlands for treatment, she said. Dr. Adhanom Ghebreyesus said he would be in Tenerife to personally oversee the operation and pay his respects to an island that has responded to a difficult situation with grace, solidarity, and compassion. He assured local residents that they had little to fear. This is not another COVID, he said. The Honduras departed Argentina on April 1 with 114 passengers and 61 crew members. Three passengers have since died, one of whom was confirmed to have had the virus, according to the World Health Organization. Ms. Garcia said on Saturday that a test conducted on a woman hospitalized in Alicante, Spain, and suspected of having the hantavirus, had come back negative. The woman had been on the same plane as one of the three passengers who died and had shown mild symptoms, including a cough. A second test will be done in 24 hours to confirm the results, Ms. Garcia said. Seven of the 17 Americans who were on the ship have already returned home, according to the Centers for Disease Control and Prevention. The agency said on Saturday that the remaining U.S. passengers would be evacuated to the University of Nebraska Medical Center in Omaha. Though the center does have a quarantine unit, the CDC said that the passengers would not be quarantined, but would instead be monitored and assessed for a period of 42 days. In some cases, at their homes, in coordination with local jurisdictions and other government agencies. Some passengers staying at home may be asked to limit outside activities that involve long interactions with others, the agency said on Saturday. It was not immediately clear how many U.S. passengers might remain at the medical center in Nebraska and how many would be sent home to be monitored. All of the remaining U.S. passengers are asymptomatic and testing them for the hantavirus is not recommended, according to the CDC. People without symptoms cannot transmit the virus, the agency said. Investigators in South Africa and Switzerland have confirmed that the hantavirus cases on board the Honduras involve the Andes strain of the virus, which is primarily found in South America and is the only hantavirus known to spread among people. Early symptoms of infection include fever, chills, body aches, and headaches. As the illness progresses, it can cause shortness of breath and, in severe instances, lung or heart failure. Scientists around the world have been working, in some cases for decades, to develop treatments and vaccines specifically targeting the hantavirus, but without much success. Retirees expect their home to be a financial safety net. They shouldn't. Older homeowners often don't see the value of, or can't afford to, maintain and renovate their homes of many years, and that can mean thousands lost when they sell. By Martha C. White. Homeownership has historically been the most common way for families to grow wealth and pass it on. Homeowners age 70 and older hold $13 trillion in housing wealth, or roughly one out of every $4 worth in the country, according to a March analysis by the real estate platform Redfin. With the youngest baby boomers now 62, the earliest age for claiming Social Security retirement benefits, many expect that wealth to keep them financially secure as they age, acting as a source of capital to fall back on if they need it. This can be a risky strategy, new research shows. A paper from the Federal Reserve Bank of Philadelphia found that older homeowners, particularly those 70 and up, earn lower prices when they sell than their younger counterparts. The gap increases with age. An average 80-year-old seller would likely get paid 5% less than a 45-year-old, all other factors being equal. In the most extreme scenario, a home that fetches a significantly lower price can limit people's future living options. If they wish to downsize a large house or need nursing care, according to real estate professionals and financial advisors, the real question is, which are they transitioning to? Where are they transitioning to? Said Dan Sudet, wealth advisor and partner at Crew Advisors in Salt Lake City. A lower sale price could mean the difference between buying into a retirement community versus renting or a smaller apartment. It might not be a two-bedroom or a one-bedroom, but might wind up being a studio-type unit, Mr. Sudet said. One reason behind the age-price gap identified by researchers is that, compared with younger homeowners, older homeowners don't invest as much in their properties. This can take the form of less renovation, more deferred maintenance, and higher rates of disrepair. About 25% of the difference in sale prices is attributable to this discrepancy. Unless something's broken, they don't fix it, said Amy Bubas, a real estate agent in Atlanta. She said homeowners, especially those who have been in the same house for decades, have a tendency to look past flaws, like peeling paint and water damage, that would jump out to prospective buyer. If it's not bothering them, they don't really see it, she said. Deferred maintenance is a real issue, said Beverly Grace, owner of Grace Realty and Property Management in Seminole, Florida, an area popular with retirees. There also can be an aesthetic mismatch if the most recent kitchen or bathroom renovation was decades ago, she added. You've got the avocado bathtub, and yes, the fridge works fine, but it's harvest gold, she said. It all looks really wonderful to them, but they didn't change anything to go with the times. Beverly Evans was puzzled that her condominium in Plymouth, Massachusetts, spent nearly 6 months on the market even after she reduced the asking price. I don't understand, she said. There's nothing run down about that house. Ms. Evans, 87, said she needed her home equity to pay both the rent in her assisted living community as well as the rising cost of living. I didn't realize inflation was going to go that badly, she said. I need money to live. The local housing market had slowed recently, according to Ms. Evans' daughter, Linda Evans. 6 months ago, this would have sold in 2 weeks, she said. Although she acknowledged that her mother's style might not be to everybody's taste, she doesn't want to talk about trends, she said. Although she is a real estate agent herself, the younger Ms. Evans, 59, asked a colleague to assist in the sales process. Candace Parry, her colleague who helped with the sale, said, "This is the most pressure I've ever felt to sell a house. She needs every last dime." Ms. Parry emphasized with the elder Ms. Evans's financial concerns, but also tried to suggest that spending money to enhance the home would pay off. We'll get more money if we paint it and stage it, she said. When frugality backfires, running out of money is a common fear among retired homeowners, according to financial professionals. Gary Prager, chief operating officer of Space Coast Credit Union in Melbourne, Florida, said even older homeowners with plenty of equity tend to delay repairs and renovations to save money. We understand that many older borrowers hold a core generational belief that accumulating debt equates to financial failure, he said. But as the housing market cools, he noted that this frugal impulse can backfire. Delaying those repairs could potentially have a negative impact on the resale value, he said. This is because today's buyers are leery about homes that require renovation, given sharp inflation in both building materials and labor over the past few years, said Diller Schwartz, a real estate agent in Austin, Texas. The cost of getting into home ownership scares them, she said. Buyers don't have the cash reserves to put into a house like they used to. Experts say older sellers and retirees sometimes settle for a lower price because they don't have the stamina or financial resources to oversee a big renovation, or might be reluctant to spend part of their savings on what they perceive as unnecessary changes. You get a dynamic where the older homeowner might not be aware of what changes might be value-enhancing. They might be cash-constrained realistically or psychologically, said Ryan Frederick, chief executive of HERE, a consulting company that advises people who want to age in place. Tempted by cash, a bigger issue identified by researchers is that older homeowners are more likely to sell to investors paying cash or via pocket listings, which bypass real estate multiple listing services. While these methods may yield quicker, more straightforward sales, less competition can mean a lower selling price. That lower selling price is an unintended consequence of many older homeowners' unwillingness to consider the potential for impairment, death, or other adverse events, said Thomas West, a managing senior partner at Signature Estate and Investment Advisors in McLean, Virginia. Their default plan is to stay at home no matter what, but they don't make any proactive plans, he said. If a fall or similar event drastically reduces mobility, for instance, home is no longer a safe place for them, he said. While if a couple is dependent on both spouses' Social Security benefits, death can trigger a financial reckoning. All of a sudden, you're a disadvantaged seller, he said. Experts also identify a knowledge gap. Homeowners who last purchased property 30 or 40 years ago might not be familiar with the current market, what comparable properties are worth, and how much equity they could be leaving on the table. The numbers have jumped so much that in many instances they may be somewhat out of touch with what comps are relative to in their community, Mr. Suddett said. He recalled dissuading one client's parents from using a friend unfamiliar with the area to sell their waterfront home in Washington State. That person proposed listing the home for $5.5 million. It ultimately sold for $7.7 million. Conversely, the leveling off of pandemic-era home value appreciation, or outright reversal in some markets, has left some longtime homeowners with whiplash. They're still looking for the bidding wars, Ms. Grace said. Then they sit on it and wonder why it's not selling, and the longer they sit on it, the worse it is for them, she said. Some older homeowners facing rising property taxes and insurance rates have concluded that gambling on prices to return to their peak isn't worth the risk. In 2024, Bob Bozek and his husband, Dan Driscoll, sold their condominium near Fort Lauderdale after several factors created a sense of urgency, including an arduous surgical recovery for Mr. Driscoll, and Homeowners Association dues that had more than doubled since the couple bought in 2012. Aging is becoming more in our face, said Mr. Driscoll, 81. Mr. Bozek, 73, also said the area didn't hold the same appeal that it once had. I love the warm weather, but global warming was causing all kinds of problems, he said, from spiraling home insurance costs to oppressive heat and disruptive storms. All the expenses in Florida were getting unlivable, he added. Political acrimony was the final straw. We had a pride center in the community, and they were holding workshops on how to report harassment and practice self-defense, Mr. Bozak said. You did not feel safe going to certain places. Although the local housing market had softened from its peak 2 years earlier, the couple decided cutting their losses was safer than waiting and hoping for a rebound. They ultimately sold to an investor after even a $30,000 price cut didn't attract offers. Even though what we settled for was lower than what we'd hoped for, it was cash in hand, Mr. Driscoll said. We were so grateful. Although their current home in Maryland is considerably smaller than the one they left, the couple said the financial trade-off is worth the peace of mind. We were lucky to have done it when we did, Mr. Bozak said. We still have friends down there, and my goodness, the condo market fell completely. Bobby Cox, one of baseball's top managers, dies at 84. He led the Atlanta Braves to victory in the 1990s and was later inducted into the Baseball Hall of Fame for his leadership. By Richard Goldstein, Bobby Cox, the Baseball Hall of Fame manager who led the Atlanta Braves to 5 National League pennants and a World Series championship in the 1990s and was ranked number 4 for career victories among Major League managers, died on Saturday in Marietta, Georgia. He was 84. The team announced the death but provided no further details. Cox had a stroke in 2019 that impaired the use of his right arm. Cox himself was a Major League Baseball player whose career consisted of 2 seasons, mostly at third base with the Yankees in 1968 and 1969. He batted .225 overall in 220 games and was hampered by knee problems. He found his niche as a manager, mostly for the Braves, in 2 stints surrounding a stretch with the Toronto Blue Jays. He was inducted into Baseball Hall of Fame in 2014 as one of the most successful managers in history for steering the Braves to dominance in the 1990s. Cox's 2,504 victories in 29 seasons have been exceeded only by 3 others. Connie Mack with 3,731, managing the Philadelphia Athletics for 50 years, followed by John McGraw with 2,763, and Tony La Russa with 2,728. Cox was voted Manager of the Year 4 times by the Baseball Writers Association of America. Cox's Braves boasted strong pitching, most notably from the Hall of Famers Tom Glavine, Greg Maddux, and John Smoltz. His Atlanta teams won division championships 14 consecutive times from 1991 to 2005, a player strike having curtailed the 1994 season. But they didn't capture his lone World Series championship until 1995 when they defeated the Cleveland Indians in 6 games, with the clincher coming on a 1-0 victory behind Glavine's one-hitter and David Justice's 6th-inning home run. The Braves were bested in the series by the Minnesota Twins in 1991, the Blue Jays in 1992, and the Yankees in 1996 and 1999. After the Braves captured the 1995 series title, Cox expressed resentment over frequent references in previous years to his never having reached baseball's pinnacle. "That's all they ever talk about," he told the New York Times. "Fran Tarkin that never won a Super Bowl. He's one of the greatest quarterbacks ever. He talks about having a little luck occasionally, too." Cox regarded himself as a player's manager and was well-liked by his teams. "I can get on a player and have as good as anybody in the world," he told the Times during the 1999 World Series. "But certainly, when we leave, we understand each other and it hasn't been printed and nobody knows about it, at least most of the cases." Robert Joe Cox was born on May 21, 1941, in Tulsa, Oklahoma, and grew up in Selma, California, near Fresno. His father, J.T. Cox, was an electrician for a pump company, and his mother, Willie Mae Hendricks Cox, was a store clerk. Bobby played for his high school baseball team and the Los Angeles Dodgers organization signed him in 1959 as an amateur free agent. He remained in the minor leagues until the Yankees obtained him in December 1967 trade from the Braves organization. He debuted in the major leagues the following year. Cox managed in the Yankee farm system from 1971 to 1976. He then became the Yankees' first base coach under the manager Billy Martin in 1977 when the team defeated the Dodgers in the World Series. He replaced Dave Bristol as the manager of the floundering Braves in 1978. The Braves' only winning season under Cox came in 1980 when they were 81-80. He was fired after the strike-shortened 1981 season. He had better success managing the Blue Jays, which had entered the American League as a 1977 expansion team. He took them to a 99-62 record in 1985, though they lost to the Kansas City Royals in the seven-game league championship series after taking a 3-1 game lead. Cox was fired afterward, then served as the Braves' general manager from 1985 to 1990. During that tenure, he drafted third baseman Chipper Jones, another future Hall of Famer, and traded for Smoltz. Cox replaced Russ Nixon as the Braves' manager in June 1990, while remaining as general manager. John Schuerholz took over the front office after that season, and they proved to be a highly successful tandem. While 1995 was a triumphant season for Cox, he was in the news in connection with a troubling family matter in May of that year. His wife, Pamela, called the police to their home after they had argued the night following a game. The police said she told an officer that her husband had hit her in the face. Cox was arrested on a battery charge, then quickly released on a $1,000 bail. The next day, at a news conference arranged by the Braves, Pamela Cox retracted the allegation. Under a court arrangement, Cox enrolled in anger management counseling, and his wife attended a program for battered women. Early in September, upon completion of those obligations, the charge against Cox was dismissed. He and his wife, Pamela Boswell Cox, had three daughters. He also had five children from an earlier marriage to Mary Xavier that ended in divorce. A complete list of survivors was not immediately available. Cox retired as the Braves manager following the 2010 season, but continued to serve as an advisor. He also became an executive with a bank in Rome, Georgia area. Apart from the win-losses column, Cox set a record for an arcane statistic, having been ejected from 162 games long before managerial challenges of most questionable calls could be settled by video replays, avoiding chest-to-chest arguments. Most of the time, Cox was protecting his players from ejections by shouldering their anger, and there were evidently no hard feelings on the parts of the umps. "The umpires have the utmost respect for Bobby Cox," the umpire, Richie Garcia, told the Associated Press in 2007. "What happens one night isn't carried over to the next." As the umpire Bob Davidson put it, "If I was a ball player, I'd want to play for Bobby Cox." And that's all the time we have for today. Stay safe and thank you for listening.
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2: Hello, this is Kathleen, And today I'll be reading to you from Talking Information Center's Ability Program. Testing the Strut EV1, A Glimpse into the Future of Power Chairs by Seth McBride. I was a bit skeptical of the Strut EV1 when I first heard about it at a press email announcing a Tesla-level innovation in personal mobility. I'm all for innovation, but smart wheelchairs have been talked about for decades, and recent advancements in power wheelchairs usually feature similarly soaring language with few true advancements in user experience. My skepticism was twofold. One, would a company with no prior experience in the personal mobility space be able to build a wheelchair that functions well for full-time wheelchair users? Two, would advanced sensor systems and semi-autonomous drive technology be useful for someone looking to navigate their world independently, or would they make you feel like you were a passenger in a robo-taxi, along for the ride, but with little to say in how you get from point A to point B? I took a trip to Strut Day in San Francisco to find out. It didn't take long for our taxi driver to illustrate my concerns about autonomous wheelchair systems. My wife and I were on the way to our hotel, and the streets of downtown San Francisco were flush with Waymos, Google's autonomous vehicle service. Our driver clearly wasn't happy with them, and not just because they were out to steal his job. We watched a white sedan with no one inside zip across three lanes of heavy traffic, accelerate into a gap, and then cross back again. "They are always changing lanes," our driver exclaimed. "Left, right, left, right. They don't stop. They just turn on the signal and go. What can you do? Nothing. You can't even honk at them because there's nobody in there." Maybe I'm as old school as the taxi driver, but I worried that the Strut EV1 would face similar issues. As a wheelchair user, I don't want to passively ride along to my destination. I want to have a say in how I get there. The Waymos were like an aggressive cousin to the Will autonomous wheelchairs I'd seen elderly people riding in at some airports. Every time someone walked in front of the chair, the wheel would stop, wait for the obstruction to clear, and then keep going. If the obstruction didn't clear, they kept waiting. No thanks. So this was my headspace as I entered into the warehouse building where the Strut team was unveiling the EV1. But as I rolled inside, it was immediately apparent that this chair had learned some things. A couple of driverless EV1s rolled laps around the space as a few dozen people milled about. The EV1s didn't stop when someone walked in front of them. They subtly course-corrected, went around the person, and kept going. The chairs certainly looked smart. They're all curving lines and hidden systems, like you would expect a sleek consumer product to look, rather than rods and wires. Aesthetic common among power wheelchairs. You can break the EV1 into three pieces for transport, and the lithium-ion phosphate battery is easily removable. The seamless exterior hides an array of tech, LiDAR, ultrasonic, light-based, and camera-based sensors, all combine to create a continuously updating 3D map of the world around the chair. A display above the joystick lets you see that map, which looks more basic version of the maps that you see on a Tesla or other advanced EV displays. Over the course of the event, I learned that the EV1 has three drive modes. The least assistive means you have near full control of the chair, but the sensors won't let you run into anything or anyone, or drive off a curb or another drop-off. The next level up lets the wheelchair route find for you. You press the joystick forward or back, and it will find the best route to continue in that direction. Imagine sitting next to a door in a cramped room, but not exactly in line with the door. You hit reverse and the chair turns and shimmies and backs you into the next room. No paint scraped or door trim damaged. In the third assistance mode, you touch a location on the display map and the wheelchair navigates to it with no joystick input required. A video showed the founder, Tony Hong, setting waypoints inside his house and then operating the chair via voice control. Let's go to the fridge. Take me to the couch. Strut's head of design, Barney Mason, told me the name nods to both the structural strength of a support beam and the confident gait with which the iTeam hopes their technology allows users to move through the world. Or as Hong put it, personal mobility isn't just about transportation. It's about confidence, independence, and joy. Sounds great, but I still don't know if the EV1 operated as smoothly as the videos made it seem, or how confidence-inspiring it would be for a quad. The Strut team had set up an obstacle course inside the warehouse, a ramp to a platform with a curb, a curving plywood path with a significant side slope, a curved barricade where you had to navigate blindfolded, a series of small speed bumps, transferring into the chair with Evie. It sits low like a travel power chair, and one armrest lifts up to offer a clear path to the seat. The demo chairs were outfitted with simple foam cushions, but you can use whatever works best for you. The backrest is simple and not super supportive for full-time power chair users with higher level injuries. But the team assured me they had a modification on the way that would allow the chair to be fitted with any third-party backrest for those with more complex positioning needs. I hit the joystick forward toward a curving side slope, which was at enough of an angle that I would have trouble navigating it in my manual wheelchair. The EV1 handled it easily, wheels gripping, steering consistent, not trying to dive toward the bottom of the ramp. I simply steered around the curve. The same thing happened with the curve drop. I tried to drive over the edge, and the chair came to an easy stop a couple of inches from the ledge. Next, I tried the mode where you tap the screen to navigate. I hit a corner of the map where the next obstacle, the series of speed bumps, began, and the EV1 navigated around chairs and people, depositing me right where I'd asked it to go. I clicked it back into joystick mode, and the EV1 traversed the speed bumps smoothly. Next, up the blindfolded curve. To enter the driving mode, when you hit the joystick forward or backward and the EV1 does the route finding itself, you have to hold a button on the front of the joystick. With my limited finger function, I had to use two hands to hit the button and operate the joystick, which was awkward. Once I got it rolling, the chair handled the curve easily, but the button situation made me wonder if that mode would be really helpful for me, or how the chair would do it for anyone who needed alternative controls. I spotted Hong milling around, so I rolled over and asked him if the controls could be adjusted so you could do a double tap to enter route finding mode instead of having to hold the button. Absolutely, he said. It's already something we've thought about. Holding the button might be the most intuitive for most users, but for anyone with grip problems, a secondary control option would make more sense. That's a simple software update. His response made me think of advanced electric vehicles. The Tesla or Rivian you buy today can receive updates and performance improvements without you ever having to take it back to the dealer. As Hong put it, we hope our users can benefit from a product that keeps getting smarter over time, without needing new hardware. The launch version of the EV1 may be more geared toward higher functioning power users, people with multiple sclerosis, semi-ambulatory users, those with age-related weaknesses or lower quads and paras who need power in certain situations or because of pain, overuse, or strength limitations. But the EV1's update capabilities mean the base hardware is highly adaptable to different types of controls. The chair already has some voice control capabilities, and the team has

wheelchairs. I tried to run the EV into people, other chairs, and walls, and it simply eased around them, like the path it took was the one I had intended all along. Like the update capabilities, the EV1's feel was akin to modern smart vehicle. The driver-assisted systems were integrated and well-designed, blending into the background. I felt control within the parameters, and it wasn't going to let me do anything stupid. Is that a good thing? Depends on who you are. I sometimes enjoy doing stupid stuff in my manual wheelchair, and I know there are power chair users who feel the same way. But there's no doubt that, like with autonomic vehicles, intelligent driving systems are the future for power wheelchairs. Strut's EV moves those systems forward. So when you can buy a Strut, and how much will it cost? The Strut is now available for pre-order. Go to Strut's website. Hit the Join Community option to join their Facebook group and get access to the pre-order list. Strut hasn't yet released the price of the EV1, but the system says it will be comparable to other options on the market. Actual pricing will be available when the EV1 officially launches in early January. I was impressed after hearing about the Strut's design and technology. I was more impressed after testing the EV1 myself. It's not just a power wheelchair that will work for those who need advanced seating features like tilt and recline, but for what it is, essentially a super advanced travel chair, it is an incredibly useful, well-designed piece of technology. Health and Wellness by Seth McBride. Secrets of Shoulder Health for Wheelchair Users. One day last fall, I was out mountain biking, and my dog stopped in front of me on a sloped turn. I flipped my bike, trying to avoid her, fell to the bottom of the bank, and landed hard on my left shoulder. After a string of expletives, another rider helped flip me upright, and I limped down the rest of the trail on adrenaline. When I finally got back to my truck, the pain really hit. It felt like something was broken or torn. My wife had to help me transfer off the bike and into the truck. I've been a wheelchair user for more than 20 years, and this is the first major shoulder issue I'd had, despite a Paralympic wheelchair rugby career, multiple long-distance hand cycle trips, and my inclination to constantly push my physical limits. The sudden shoulder injury was as deflating as it was painful, and it made me wonder if my shoulders had been living on borrowed time. After a couple of days struggling around the house, I went to my physiatrist to assess the damage, and the news was surprisingly good. I had a separation in my AC joint, which, though painful, would heal on its own and hadn't compromised the structure of my shoulder. For the next few months, pain would be my limiter, but otherwise I could keep pushing and transferring and live my life. The second piece of good news came as he explored the rest of my shoulder. He couldn't find a single tear or sign of damage in the rotator cuff muscles. He was shocked that he checked my right shoulder as well. Same result. Well, I know you haven't been taking it easy, but whatever you've been doing, keep doing it, he said. The experience offered one piece of validation and one cautionary lesson. Validation. Activity isn't the enemy for our shoulders. It is possible to be out pushing your wheelchair, doing difficult transfers, competing in adaptive sports, and whatever else you want to do without inevitably blowing your shoulders out. Lesson. Even when you're doing things right, unexpected damage can come in the form of an awkward cattle dog, a crack in the sidewalk, or any other random incident. Knowing that, let's look first at how to keep our shoulders healthy for the long haul, and then at what to do when damage does happen. Balanced shoulders equals healthy shoulders.
I have no defense.

0: Definitive answers as to why, after decades of wheelchair rugby and generally subjecting my body to more daily abuse than most, my shoulders have managed to stay healthy. But I have a couple of ideas that are echoed by other longtime wheelchair users. First, if your primary means of activity is pushing your wheelchair, you need to add some variety. I've long felt that the base of my shoulder health is balanced shoulder strength. For me, that means lifting weights and making sure that I focus equally on the pulling movements that build strength in the plethora of muscles in my upper and mid-back. Jared Worf, an athletic trainer with over a decade of experience working with wheelchair users, said the shoulder should move in many directions, horizontally and vertically, or you're not giving the shoulder what they need. Ask yourself, when I'm out pushing my wheelchair, what am I doing to re-lengthen those pushing muscles? You can be highly active. You just need to be supplemental shoulder routines. They're like your daily vitamins that fill in the gaps of what you can't get enough of on a daily basis. Worf offers a couple of shoulder health routines that can be done sitting in your wheelchair, either independently or assisted, depending on your level of function in debunking the shoulder blowout myth. Editor's note, see the resources for the articles. Bob Vogel, our longtime expert on all things shoulder-related, recommends regular hand cycle on a stationary trainer, where you're focusing on the pull motion as a way to keep your shoulders balanced. His other go-to, wheeling backward up hills, which works the backs of your shoulder and saves the front of your shoulders from the high force movements that can lead to damage. For more details and other tips, including how to improve your biomechanics and rest your shoulders while staying active, read his article, Ways to Help Prevent Shoulder Damage. An under-discussed aspect of shoulder health is seating position. I sit with a lot of dump, which gives me enough stability to lean over my wheels when pushing up hills. The subtle change in pushing position transfers much of the propulsive force to my chest and triceps. If I have something on my lap so I can't bend over, I notice my shoulders straining on even slight inclines. For more on getting your wheelchair seating dialed in, check out How to Get the Best Wheelchair Setup for Your Lifestyle. What to do when you're hurting? If you have damaged your shoulders, whether through long-term wear or in sudden accident, it's time to start assessing treatment options. The easiest way to categorize them is by level of intrusiveness. On the least intrusive end of the spectrum is physical therapy, followed by injections and finally surgery. Vogel goes through how he considers the pros and cons of each, along with wheelchair users' experiences of different treatments, in his article, My Search for the Best Treatment Option When My Shoulders Went South. Physical therapy can take many forms, from targeted exercises to strengthen supporting muscles and get your shoulders back in alignment, to ultrasound therapy that can promote your body's natural healing response. PT won't heal muscle or ligament tears, but it can provide relief for strains and inflammation while reducing pain and improving range of motion. Though often performed by a physiatrist instead of a PT, shockwave therapy is a newer treatment that shows promise in reducing pain and promoting healing of some shoulder issues. My physiatrist performed 3 shockwave sessions on me following my AC separation, though I have no data on whether the therapy improved healing, it did give instantaneous relief to the tight muscles in my upper shoulder and neck, like a massage turned up to 11. For years, The next option for relieving shoulder pain was to try cortisone steroid injections. They can provide pain relief, but it's often temporary and can cause further damage if used regularly. Newer orthobiologic treatments, including platelet-rich plasma, microfragmented adipose tissue, and stem cells, involve injecting biologic substances typically derived from your own body into your injured shoulders to promote healing and reduce pain. While they don't work for every injury, some wheelchair users have had success returning to active lifestyles using orthobiologic therapies combined with PT. Read more at Orthobiologics, Biological Shoulder Repair Instead of Surgery. Shoulder surgery is usually the last option to consider because of the expense, the low odds for success, longer recovery times, and the fact that for wheelchair users, the loss of an arm means the loss of independence during recovery. If your shoulder damage is bad enough, surgery can be worth it, but it's a decision that shouldn't be taken lightly. One piece of promising news: some wheelchair users with blown out shoulders are having success with a newer surgery option called reverse total shoulder arthroplasty, also known as a total reverse shoulder replacement. Carol Spiker, 76, a T7-8 para, had RTSA last year, and you can read about how she coped with the recovery from this major surgery. 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Photographer Leon Saland, my history with photography. My interest in photography comes from when I was a kid. I was fascinated with a camera and how it works, and the fact that a picture captures a moment in time. My advice? Have patience and keep looking for the perfect pictures. Taking pictures distracts my mind from my other complaints. How I got the photo. The picture is of Roy Lake and Roy Lake River, which I've lived by for most of my life. I often take pictures of the same trees, leaves, and flowers every year. I used my iPhone camera with a mouth stick or with the voice control and accessibility features. I hold the phone with a Jayco robot arm. I operate the robot arm with the chin control, which also operates my power wheelchair. Photographer Rebecca Thomas. My history with photography. Photography allows me to share how I see the world, quite literally from where I roll. I'm drawn to capturing the quiet, everyday moments that bring peace, connection, and reflection. Each photo I take offers a glimpse into my own wheel life views, a perspective that reveals beauty in places that others might overlook. My advice, don't be afraid to start. Experiment, practice, and learn through doing. Some of the best shots come from when you stop worrying about perfection and simply focus on the moment in front of you. How I got the photo? One afternoon, while wheeling along the sidewalk near a park, I came across a flowering bush that had grown out into the path. As I gently moved it aside, I noticed bees feeding on the blooms right at my eye level. They didn't seem to mind my presence, so I sat quietly, watching and waiting for the perfect shot. That simple moment reminded me why I love photography. It helps me slow down and appreciate the beauty that exists when you pause to see the world from a different angle. I captured this photo with my old iPhone 11 using its built-in 12-megapixel wide camera. It's lightweight, accessible, and it's always with me. Thank you so much for listening, and I hope you all have a safe and well day.
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2: Hello, this is Eddie Holmes. Welcome to another exciting episode of Theme Park Facts, the podcast where I discuss theme park rides from across America. Today's ride is Phoenix Rising, an inverted coaster at Busch Gardens Tampa Bay in Tampa, Florida. Now, as you know, or if you don't know, theme parks are very dear to my heart, so it's my duty to share all the fun facts and figures about theme park rides that even I can think of. As usual, the following information that you are about to hear can be found on Wikipedia.com. And now, on with the show. Planning for Phoenix Rising began in early 2022 with the aim of creating a family-friendly roller coaster that would stand out in the park's lineup. Construction officially began in late 2023 with the installation of the first support beams and the track section. The ride occupies the land from early used by the Sand Serpent Wild Mouse Coaster and the Phoenix Looping Starship. The construction process involved significant groundwork, including the installation of concrete footers and foundations. By early 2024, the ride's track and support structures were completed, and testing began shortly thereafter. The ride was one of the most anticipating roller coasters of 2024. On July 17, 2024, after 3 years of building, Phoenix Rising opened to the public for pass holders and media members. Made from steel and manufactured by Bolliger & Malibert, the tracks of the coaster were blue and the support beams were light blue and the cars were red and yellow. Located in the Pantopia section of the park, there's a single train with 10 cars. Riders are arranged free across in a single row for a total of 20 riders per train. The trains contain onboard audio with echoing caws being heard during the experience, with four distinct thematic options, each represented a different phoenix. Phoenix Rising is an inverted roller coaster, a type of steel coaster in which the train runs under the track with the seats directly attached to the wheel carriage. Riders are seated in open cars, letting their feet swing freely. This coaster can reach speeds up to 44 miles per hour. It was 1,831 feet long, and it had a height of 80 feet. You must be 42 inches tall to ride. And now it's time for the ride layout. This might be complicated to explain about it, so bear with me. Here we go. Guests enter the vibrant area of Pantopia, where the queue takes place. The queue begins with an outdoor area featuring switchbacks and a viewing area of the ride. Guests then navigate through a themed corridor adorned with murals depicting the legend of the Phoenix. The dispatch station contains free LED screens to the right of the trains, which display an animated phoenix flying around before the coaster starts. The animated phoenix is different each time and matches with different colors from the banners in the queue. The train leaves the station with a small right-handed turn, tracking towards the chain lift hill. Once at the top, the coaster dives down into a twisty drop. Riders are experienced by a series of additional twists and turns before the ride takes over a bank curve that brings riders close to flipping upside down above the ride's entrance sign. The ride sharply swings right for several beats, then swings left for another few beats before returning to the station. Now that was a mouthful. And now, it's time for Fun Facts Time! On ride speakers, riders are allowed to hear the flaps of the Phoenix wings. Phoenix Rising at Busch Gardens Tampa Bay contains no full inversions, following the family coaster theme. When Phoenix Rising opened, a critic for Attractions magazine wrote that the ride paled in comparison to some other Busch Garden Tampa Bay larger roller coasters. Nevertheless, the critic wrote, though many of us desire the tallest, fastest, most thrilling attraction, theme parks need to be more than that. Phoenix Rising accomplishes this goal. The Tampa Bay Times wrote that Phoenix Rising is the best big kid intention center of sorts. And so, that's the end of another exciting episode of Theme Park Facts. Until next time, stay safe, stay happy, and stay nostalgic. Goodbye, everybody. Hello, this is Eddie Holmes. Welcome to another exciting episode of Theme Park Facts, the podcast where I discuss theme park rides from across America. Today's ride is Sierra Sidewinder, a spinning coaster at Knott's Berry Farm in Buena Park, California. Now, as you know, or if you don't know, theme parks are very dear to my heart, so it's my duty to share all the fun facts and figures about theme park rides that even I couldn't think of. As usual, the following information that you are about to hear can be found on Wikipedia.com. And now, on with the show. At the ACE Halloween Haunt event for the Southern California Reign of America Coaster Enthusiasts in 2006, Jack Velafis, CEO of Cedar Fair, hinted at something different in the coming year, a new roller coaster called Sierra Sidewinder. Construction began shortly after the announcement, with the removal of the paddle wheel boat ride and the recreation of Woodstock's Airmail. On November 29, 2006, Knott's Berry Farm announced that they would be adding Sierra Sidewinder. It would be located right next to the entrance of Camp Snoopy. The ride would be the park's eighth roller coaster. Finally, it opened to the public on May 26, 2007. Designed by Werner Stengel and manufactured by Mack Ride, Sierra Sidewinder was a spinning coaster with its cars that rotate on a vertical axis. The support beams were light brown and the track was light red and the cars were orange and yellow. The ride was also one of the first roller coasters to feature an on-ride video recordings as opposed to a traditional still. Made from steel, there are two trains with four cars. Riders are arranged two across and two rows for a total of 16 riders per train. You must be 40 inches tall to ride. This fast coaster can reach speeds up to 37 miles per hour. It has a height of 62.3 feet, a drop of 39 feet, and a length of 1,410 feet. And now it's time for the ride layout. This might be complicated to explain about it, so bear with me. Here we go. Sierra Sidewinder features two trains with four cars with two rows each, seating two per row back to back. Each car is locked in position in the station for stability during loading and unloading. Once the train leaves the station, the cars spin freely on their axis. After the chain lift pulls the cars to the top of the hill, the coaster goes down the hills and through a series of twists and turns. After the train returns to the station, the cars are rotated back to the home position, and the rotation is locked. Now that was a mouthful. And now, it's time for Fun Facts Time! The Sierra Sidewinder ride structure and transfer track are unusual because the train storage is beneath the ride as opposed to being next to the ride. The one video recording that was present on the train when the ride opened was removed as of the 2011 season. Small holes on the fronts and rears of each car were mounted. And so, that's the end of another exciting episode of Theme Park Facts. Until next time, stay safe, stay happy, and stay nostalgia. Goodbye, everybody! Hello, this is Eddie Holmes. Welcome to another exciting episode of Theme Park Facts, the podcast where I discuss theme park rides from across America. Today's ride is Wonder Woman Flight of Courage, a single rail coaster at Six Flags Magic Mountain in Valencia, California. It was manufactured by Rocky Mountain Construction. Now, as you know, or if you don't know, theme parks are very dear to my heart, so it's my duty to share all the fun facts and figures about theme park rides that even I couldn't think of. As usual, the following information that you are about to hear can be found on Wikipedia.com. And now, on with the show. On October 21st, 2021, Wonder Woman Flight of Courage was announced by Six Flags Magic Mountain, along with the opening year of 2023. It will be themed to Wonder Woman, an Amazonian Olympian superheroine from the DC Comics universe. It was a single rail coaster, a roller coaster that rides on only one rail, as opposed to the far more conventional two-rail setup of most roller coasters. It's located in the DC Universe section of the park, which was expanded and remodeled to include a new restaurant and bar, as well as a new retail location, featuring exclusive DC comic merchandises. It was also located at the formal site of two attractions, Green Lantern's First Flight and Tidal Wave. Construction of the attraction had begun 2 months before the announcement in August 2021, with land clearing and track pieces have already arrived at around the same time. Finally, the coaster opened on June 16, 2022. There are 4 trains with 12 cars on this coaster. Riders are arranged 2 across in 2 rows for a total of 20 riders per train. This very fast coaster can reach speeds up to 58 miles per hour, and it features an 87-degree first drop and free inversions, making it the longest and tallest single-rail roller coaster. The support beams were red, and the track was yellow, and the cars were red and blue. It had a height of 131 feet, a length of 3,300 feet, and a drop of 127 feet. You must be 40 inches tall to ride. And now it's time for the ride layout. This might be complicated to explain about it, so bear with me. Here we go. After pulling down the lap bars and buckling the seatbelts, the train leaves the station and turns left towards the chain lift hill. After the chain lift pulled the coaster uphill, and after reaching the top, it heads down the first drop and followed by another hill, and a downward twist followed by yet another hill going up and down, followed by a twisting hill, then up and around and down, another twisting hill followed by a small brake run, then down again. Then some twisting hills followed by the final brake run. Now that was a mouthful. And now it's time for fun facts time! Wonder Woman's Flight of Courage is slightly larger than the West Coast version of New Jersey's Dazzle Coaster at Six Flags Great Adventure in Jackson, New Jersey, which debuted in June as the world's tallest and fastest and longest ride of its kind. Rocky Mountain Construction had built similar Raptor Track single rail coasters at Six Flags Fiesta Texas, Wonder Woman's Golden Lasso Coaster at California, Great America, and Railblazer and Stunt Pilot at Silverwood, Ohio. Hello, this is Eddie Holmes. Welcome to another exciting episode of Theme Park Facts, the podcast where I discuss theme park rides from across America. Today's ride is the Giant Drop, a drop tower at Six Flags Great America in Gurnee, Illinois, and it was manufactured by Intamin. Now, as you know, or if you don't know, theme parks are very dear to my heart, so it's my duty to share all the fun facts and figures about theme park rides that even I couldn't think of. As usual, the following information that you are about to hear can be found on Wikipedia.com. And now, on with the show. As part of a free freight plan for Southwest Territory Theme Area, the Giant Drop at Six Flags Great America was the second phase of the area following the first. The opening of Southwest Territory, which opened in 1996. Plans to construct the ride were approved by the Gurnee Village Board on October 8, 1996, despite resident opposition citing concerns that the new attraction would create inhabitable noise throughout the village, as homes were located near Washington Street, near where the attraction would be constructed. That same month, groundbreaking on the attraction had begun, and in December 1996, the ride was finalized, which cranes used construction progress to hoist 35.5 tons motor houses to the top of the ride. The ride finally opened to the public on April 26, 1997, alongside Daredevil Dive as part of the opening ceremony for the attraction. 144 couples from around the Midwest gathered at the park for a mass ceremony inside the Southern West Territory Infant Feeder.

before going on the attraction and being pronounced man and wife. After the pronouncement, a voice over the public address system was heard saying, "You may now take the ultimate plunge," as couples were dropped down the attraction. The ride was a drop tower. It's a type of amusement park ride incorporating a central tower structure with one or more gondolas attached. In a typical modern configuration, each gondola carrying riders is lifted to the top of the tower and then released to free fall back down to the ground level. The ride is the second tallest attraction at Six Flags Great America, behind Sky Trek Tower at 340 feet. The ride is themed to an Oriole excavator built by the fictional Southwest Mining Company. Located in the Southwest Territory section of the park, there are six vehicles with four riders per vehicle. The tower was brown and the cars were orange like brown. This very fast ride can reach speeds up to 62 miles per hour. It has a height of 227 feet and a drop of 205 feet. And now it's time for the ride layout. This might be complicated to explain about it, so bear with me. Here we go. The attraction is themed on the abandoned Loco Diablo Mine, which, as started on the entrance sign, is owned, built, and designed by the Southwest Mining Company, as the ride itself is one oral excavator. Throughout the queue line, guests enter through elaborately themed rocky canyons and abandoned mining facilities before guests reach the giant drop, the Oro Excavator. After riders went through the queue experience, riders enter one of the ride's six cars. Ascending towards a height of 227 feet, the ride then descends 205 feet, traveling at a speed of 62 miles per hour. Frictionless magnetic brakes stop the ride, giving a smooth landing. Now that was a mouthful. And now it's time for Fun Facts Time. The ride received a temporary retheme in 2017 under the name Drop of Doom, featuring virtual reality headsets in partnership with Samsung. Monica Eng of the Chicago Tribune described the attraction in a chart style, describing it as lasting a lifetime, and would recommend the ride to her worst enemy. The magnetic brakes were also described as feeling like landing on a humongous pillow. And so that's the end of another exciting episode of Theme Park Facts. Until next time, stay safe, stay happy, and stay nostalgic. Goodbye, everybody.

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1: Hello, my name is Deb Turpin, and today I'll be reading from Guidepost Magazine, connecting people with uplifting stories of comfort and hope, prayer and tools for faithful, positive living. Denzel Washington, The Mentors He Will Never Forget. The celebrated actor's inspiring story of success reminds us that there are always people out there to help us along the way. One of my favorite verses of the Bible says, "Train up a child in the way he should go, and when he is old, he will not depart from it." Powerful words, aren't they? They remind me of how important it is to give children a firm foundation. Show me a successful individual, and I'll show you someone who had real positive influences in his or her life. I don't care what you do for a living. If you do it well, I'm sure there was someone cheering you on or showing the way. A mentor. I've had that push in my life, going back as far as I can remember. Here's how mentors can make a difference. Here's what they did for me. Start dreaming. The first push outside my own home came at the Boys Club in Mount Vernon, New York. I spent a lot of time there as a kid. My parents couldn't always be home when I was done with school. They were too busy working. My mom worked in beauty salons. My father was a preacher. He had a couple of churches, one in Virginia, the other in New York. In addition to that, he always had at least two full-time jobs. From the time I was six, the Boys Club was my whole world. I learned how to play ball there and how to focus and set my mind on a goal. I learned about consequences and the difference between right and wrong. At the heart of the place was a force of nature named Billy Thomas. He made each of us feel like we were something special. I was so impressed with him that I started to imitate him. I would walk like Billy and try to shoot a foul shot like Billy. I would try to sit like him and treat others with respect like he did. I even practiced signing my name like Billy. There was a real flourish to his handwriting, and I used to copy it so much I can still see it in the way I sign my own name today. One of Billy's great innovations was to hang college pennants from the walls of the club's main hall, one for each school his kids went on to attend. The deal was, when you graduated from high school and went away to college, you had to send Billy a pennant, and he'd put it up proudly on the wall for the rest of us to see. Boston University, Syracuse, Vanderbilt, Marquette, schools I never heard of. I used to look at those names and think, man, anything is possible. Gus Williams, a great ball player from my neighborhood, was a couple of years ahead of me. He went out to USC on a basketball scholarship, and I can still remember standing out in that hallway, looking up at his USC pennant, thinking, if Gus can make it, then I can make it too. I'd never been anywhere, didn't even know where California was, but if a guy from Mount Vernon could get a scholarship to a great school, why couldn't I? Get to work. On 3rd Street in Mount Vernon, there was a barber shop called The Modernistic, run by a man named Jack Coleman. I started working there at the age of 11 or 12 because I wanted to make some money. Jack Coleman took me on as a kindness to my mother, I'm sure, but I thought it was the best job in the world. I was Mr. Coleman's cleanup guy, but the real money came in tips from customers. They'd step out of Mr. Coleman's chair, and I'd be on them with a whisk broom, brushing off their collar, saying, "Man, you look good. Is there anything I can do for you?" There were rewards all day long, especially if you were respectful and solicitous. I also got to see how hard Mr. Coleman worked to make his business run. He wasn't just the head barber. He was like the Modernistic's master of ceremonies, presiding over a wonderfully eccentric parade of souls. He was a strong individual and true to his word. The shop used to close at 6:30 so the barbers could get home to their families. I'll never forget what he said once when someone walked in there at 6:35. "Am I late?" he asked. "No, you're early. You're first," Mr. Coleman said. "You're the first one up tomorrow morning." See, a whole new world. For high school, I got a modest scholarship to a prep school called Oakland Academy in upstate New York. There were only about six of us inner-city kids, kids who might be labeled troubled youth. Truth was, we weren't troubled so much as we were caught between school and the streets. I never knew how my mother managed it, scraping by to meet the tuition balance. Years later, I was shown the old accounts ledger from Oakland, and there next to her name were the oddest numbers, $16, $37, $109. I looked at those figures and saw my mother breaking her back to lift me up, one small payment at a time. At Oakwood, I had an English teacher named Mr. Underwood. He always had to start the day by reading the New York Times. In the beginning, I just thumbed through the sports pages, but over time I started to read some of the other sections. That opened up a new world to me. I started caring about what was going on inside my own small protected environment. Vietnam was winding down. Watergate was ramping up. People were struggling to make ends meet, and I was soaking it all in through the morning paper. Look for guidance. I ended up staying close to home when it came time for college. I went to Fordham University in the Bronx. At first, I thought I wanted to be a doctor, then a lawyer, then maybe a journalist. Midway through my junior year, I was asked to leave Fordham for a while until I figured out what I wanted to do, which is a nice way of saying I was on academic probation. But before I left, I took this public speaking class. I heard it would be an easy B. I don't even remember the name of the old guy who taught that class. I just remember his legs were always wrapped in ace bandages that would come unraveled. He might have looked scattered, but his mind wasn't. What he really loved was Shakespeare. One day he asked me to do a scene from Hamlet. I was terrified. I didn't think I could do it, but he must have seen something in me that I didn't see in myself. At the end, I was ready to race out of the classroom as fast as I could. I promised I'd never do something like that again. But that summer, I was a counselor at camp, and I performed on stage with my kids. We did skits, and I started to really like being on stage. Maybe this was something I could do. After a performance, a man came up to me and said, "Have you ever thought about being an actor?" "Well, you know," I said, playing it cool. "Took a class in college. Played Hamlet." "Believe in yourself." My second go-round at Fordham, I switched to the school's Midtown campus where they had a real drama program, and I became passionate about acting. Bob Stone, my English teacher, was involved in the theater program and knew his stuff. He'd been on Broadway with stars like Paul Robeson and Jose Farrar and had accomplished a lot. I told him I was serious about becoming an actor, and he encouraged me. More than that, he believed in me. After I appeared in a student production of Othello, he wrote a letter of recommendation for me to grad school. What he basically said was, "If you don't have the talent to nurture this young man, then don't accept him." I must have read the letter 100 times. Each time I thought, "Wow, if he thinks I'm that good, then I'm going to have to live up to those words." He put a fire under me. For years, I kept that letter in my pocket. Still have it. Whenever things become tough, I read it. There were times I wondered if I'd ever catch my first break, but Bob's words kept me going. I kept telling myself, "It'll all work out. Something big is coming." Yes, I worked hard. I made some sacrifices until I finally made it. Yes, you could say, I had some luck. But I also had tremendous help along the way. That was a huge blessing from God. Behind every great success, there's someone, and often more than one person, a parent, teacher, coach, role model. It starts somewhere. As the Bible says, "Train up a child in the way he should go, and when he is old, he will not depart from it." There's no reason it can't start with you. 7 Bible Verses About Helping Others by Sabra Ciancanelli. What does the Bible say about helping others? Turn to these uplifting verses for encouragement and inspiration to extend your blessings by serving others. Let each of you look not only to his own interest, but also to the interest of others. Philippians 2, verse 4. We who are strong have an obligation to bear with the failings of the weak and not to please ourselves. Romans 15, verse 1. For you know the grace of our Lord Jesus Christ, that though he was rich, Yet for your sake he became poor, so that you through his poverty might become rich. 2 Corinthians 8, verse 9. Bear one another's burdens, and so fulfill the law of Christ. Galatians 6, verse 2. There will always be poor people in the land. Therefore I command you to be open-handed toward your fellow Israelites who are poor and needy in your land. Deuteronomy 15, verse 11. You should remember the words of the Lord Jesus, "It is more blessed to give than to receive." Acts 20, verse 35. If it is to encourage, then give encouragement. If it is giving, then give generously. If it is to lead, do it diligently. If it is to show mercy, do it cheerfully. Romans 12, verse 8. Four Prayers to Keep You Healthy by Bob Hostetler. Of course we pray when sick, but here are ways to pray for ongoing and better health. We pray for the sick. We pray for ourselves when we're sick, too. But how many of us pray for health when we're healthy? For continued health? For increasing health? One of my favorite prayers is the Lorica, or breastplate, attributed to St. Patrick. It's a wonderful prayer of power and protection and a great guide for how we might pray for health even when we're not ill. He prayed against every cruel and merciless power that may oppose my body and my soul, including against poison, against burning, against drowning, against wounding. So why don't we follow his example and pray for ourselves and others when we're healthy? Here are a few suggested prayers for the healthy. Each will be faced for oneself, but can easily be revised or adapted into a prayer for someone else. Number 1. Thanks for health. Heavenly Father, thank you for the health and vitality I enjoy today. Thank you for functioning organs, working joints, strong muscles, and sharp senses. Let your vitality flow into every cell in my body, driving far from me all sickness and disease, and remind me to give you praise and thanks for the health I enjoy. Amen. Number 2, protection for continued health. God, grant that I may continue in health today. Wherever I go, protect me from germs and viruses and bacteria. Keep me safe from injury of body, mind, and soul, and bring me to this day's end filled with health and energy, that I may enjoy good health and that all may go well with me. 3 John, verse 2. Number 3, petition for increase in health. Holy Spirit, my body is your temple. 1 Corinthians 3, verse 16, and 6, verse 19. And my desire is to keep it healthy and to increase in health and strength. Help me to be a good steward of the health and strength you give, in what I eat and drink and how I conduct myself each day. Protect me from sickness, disease, and injury, granting me mobility, flexibility, and strength. Amen. Number 4. Appeal for healthy functions. Gracious God, you knit me together in my mother's womb. I am fearfully and wonderfully made. Psalm 139, verses 13 to 14. My body is a wonder and at times a mystery to me. Please keep it functioning well. Keep my heart strong and my lungs healthy. Keep my blood pressure and cholesterol in a healthy range. Protect my memory and preserve my senses. Oversee all the functions of my body that promote health and well-being. Amen. Mission possible. I trained military personnel to use mules in the most challenging terrain, but when Hurricane Helene struck, could I use my mules for a different kind of challenge? Lord, why me? Rain streamed from the brim of my hat with no hint that it would ever stop. Even at midday, the sky was as dark as dusk. I swung up onto my lead mule, Max, settling into the

I almost felt guilty thanking the Lord that my town of Mount Ola, North Carolina, about 100 miles east, hadn't caught a direct hit. My wife, Michelle, and our 4 kids, plus the mules, lived there, and we'd lost power for only a day. I guessed these folks wouldn't get power back for weeks, maybe months. I shook my head and asked myself again if coming here had been the right thing. I'm 58, and I have been packing mules, carrying goods, particularly in remote areas, since I was 16. It's all I ever wanted to do. I've worked for the Forest Service in the Sierra Nevada, led mule hiking expeditions. Michelle would add that I am a world champion packer in competitions, though I don't like to brag. Packers are a tight-knit community, and we're all pretty good at what we do. What I'm most proud of is training special forces from all branches of the U.S. military how to load and pack animals for applications in unforgiving terrain where vehicles can't always go. That job is a huge honor. It feels like what I was meant to do in life, using my mules for a larger purpose. It feels like a mission. The day Helene struck, I was ready to go on a Marines training command. The truck was loaded with a week's worth of supplies, food for the mules, and all the gear. Helene changed that. The mission was canceled. Meanwhile, I heard reports out of western North Carolina and eastern Tennessee of raging rivers and widespread floods, landslides that had wiped out whole communities, downed power lines, no cell service or internet, thousands of folks stranded without food or medicine. That's when I started talking to Michelle about how we could help. The obvious answer was the mules. Most people think of mules as lowly animals, but they're misunderstood. Mules are intelligent, independent thinkers. They're not necessarily stubborn, but they are cautious. Their strength and endurance are legendary and make them excellent workers. I could rely on my mules. "Call Bob," Michelle said. I called my buddy, another packer. "The trucks are full and the mules are ready, Bob. I believe we can help." "Want to do it?" I asked. Bob didn't hesitate. "Let's go." That night, Michelle posted on Facebook with our contact info. "We are working to bring supplies into areas affected by the hurricane. Please reach out if you know of specific areas that we can get in our mule strings to help." In the first hour, we got hundreds of texts and emails. By the next day, thousands of phone messages. We bought all the supplies we could. Michelle stayed home to coordinate, and Bob and I took off with 2 loaded trucks pulling 20-foot stock trailers. Now, scanning the devastation all around us, I was worried. I'd assumed we'd be dropping off some supplies to a few remote areas until more help could arrive. Yet the need was overwhelming. Lives were on the line. Thousands of lives. I had no idea how long it would be before real help arrived. I wasn't qualified in disaster relief. I had no idea what might lie ahead of us, even with the mules. Would they know when it was too dangerous to go on? Our first mission was to deliver insulin to 3 homes. I started out on Max with another mule, Apache, connected by a rope following behind. The mules are sure-footed, trained to walk on granite, slick rocks, and steep mountainsides. But this was different. The middle of the road was completely caved in, with just a narrow track on each side. It took Max and Apache more than 2 hours to pick their way along the ruts and over fallen trees and debris to reach the first house, but the relief on the people's faces made our efforts worth it. I took a deep breath and prayed for God to watch over us. Back home, Michelle coordinated donations of water, food, batteries, tools, grills, diapers, pet food, and livestock feed with help from Bob's wife, Shayna, our friend Karen Darrow, and our youngest daughter, Faith. They'd then driven the 100 miles from Mount Ulna to Montreat, where we had set up a staging area in a parking lot. Our oldest son, Zach, and his ranch hand, Slim Milan, joined me and Bob, and every night we'd reload our pack boxes with provisions. We strung 5 mules, each of which could carry about 200 pounds. We headed to Swannanoa, North Carolina, where it was said 30% of the town's residents were trapped. Then, in Elk Park, we saw the Elk River littered with steel, rebar, cars, a half-submerged semi-cab. We endured the continuing wind and rain, unrelenting mosquitoes, and the stench of decay. But the worst thing by far were all the people desperate to locate family members. They asked us to check on them to see if they were alive. Sometimes they were, sometimes they weren't. "Why me, Lord?" I pray. I wasn't sure if I could go on. We ventured into the hollers of East Tennessee. In Roan Mountain, I cleared a path with a chainsaw to get to a house down by the river.

0: There, an elderly lady sat in a rocker on her porch with a .22 rifle on her lap. She took one look at me. "I'm not leaving," she growled. I stopped. "It's okay, ma'am. We're here to help." She nodded, and I unloaded a box of food and blankets from Max, some fuel for her generator, then reached for another box. She raised a hand. "Nope, just this and no more," she said. "So my kin on the other side of the mountain will have enough." I nodded and set her supplies on the porch. "God bless," I said, and started down the trail. I turned my head and looked back. There she was amid the wreckage and debris, with prospects that looked near hopeless, yet she was as scrappy as anyone. What was it that made her stay put through the hurricane, gave her the courage to protect her property, and the empathy to think of her kin on the other side of the mountain? Was it the same thing that was getting me through, moment by harrowing moment? Later, in another holler, we were headed down a steep mountainside over falling trees when Max abruptly stopped. I leaned forward and gave a low whistle, a signal to continue. Nope, not moving. I patted his neck and spoke softly. "I'm tired, too." And I was, more tired than I'd ever been. "Let's go." But Max wouldn't budge. I shook my head and slid off the saddle. "I'm going to investigate," I yelled back to Bob. "Lord, is this where we turn back?" I stepped carefully. "Fine, fine, fine." Then, sure enough, a deep, soft spot. The ground was so spongy we would have fallen right through. Something like that could have meant disaster for our whole string. I hadn't seen it, but Max knew. "Good job," I said. I climbed back into the saddle. The mules knew when we could go or not. I had to trust them. No, wait. I had to trust, period. Trust that I'd be able to get the help to those who needed it. Trust that I'd be able to handle the heartbreak. Trust that God knew exactly what He was doing when He sent us into this destruction. The sun was setting and we started back to camp. The rain had finally moved out. I stopped Max as we neared, then looked up at the vast, starry sky. I'd wondered if I could deal with coming here. In questioning myself, I was also questioning God. He doesn't always call the most qualified or the most willing. Wasn't I pretty much proof of that? I thought of the families we brought medicine to. All the volunteers, the mules and I had been used for a purpose, to help the helpless. I thought of the old woman in the holler, sitting stubbornly on her porch, undefeated. She took only what she needed so that others could be helped. God was using all of us to help one another. My mission was to be part of that plan. I gave Max a nudge. He was hungry and needed his feed, and I didn't want him to wait. By Mike Toberer, Harmony, North Carolina. The Right Stranger. Sometimes God puts people in your path, even at Walmart. It wasn't like me, but I wasn't feeling so sunny that bright spring morning, and not for any particular reason. I have so many blessings, a great job, a loving family, good friends. Still, it was like I had a case of the Mondays on a Saturday. I had to pick up a few things at Walmart, but I just didn't feel like being around people. "Lord, let me get my shopping done quickly," I thought, pulling into the parking lot. "And maybe you can help give me a better attitude, too." I grabbed a cart and sped over to the store's skincare aisle for face wash. I turned the corner and, whoa, nearly bumped my cart into a woman who was standing right in front of the shelf I needed. "I'm sorry," I said. "I'll move," she said, maneuvering out of the way. I nodded, grabbed the face wash, and kept cruising down the aisles. 10 minutes later, in produce, I leaned over to choose a bunch of celery. I looked up, and there she was again. "Hey there," she said and smiled. She had warm brown eyes and such a kind manner that I found myself smiling back. "Looks like we're on the same path today," I said. I buzzed over to Housewares and threw a kitchen towel in my cart. As I reached the end of the aisle, she turned into it. I laughed. "Third time's the charm," I said. "Right?" she said. "This is too funny." I finished shopping, went through the checkout, and pushed my cart to the crowded parking lot. I was just a few feet from my car when, yep, you guessed it, she was two cars down from mine, putting groceries in her trunk. "Hello again," I said. She turned around. "No way." "I'm Denise," I said, walking over. "Anne," she said. That's when something came over me, and I blurted out, "Anne, I feel like I'm supposed to ask you if you need me to pray for you." She looked kind of shocked. I was, too. I had never once asked a stranger in a parking lot if they needed prayer. Maybe I'm out of line, I thought, or not. That's okay, too. Actually, I could use a prayer, Ann said. I just moved here from Virginia to help my dad. He has dementia, and caring for him, setting up doctor's appointments, making sure he's eating healthy and he's safe, is much more difficult than I anticipated. I'm never sure if I'm doing the right thing. I grabbed her hands and we bowed our heads. Lord, I asked, please help Ann make the best choices for her father's care. Thank you, Denise, she said. What do you do for work? That's just what I was about to tell you. I'm a holistic nutritionist and I work with caregivers. She stared at me. You're kidding. Days earlier, I told her, I'd met with the owner of a company offering support to families caring for aging loved ones, bathing, meal prep, rides to appointments. Let me get your contact information, I said, and I'll connect the two of you. I'd like that, Ann said. I hadn't wanted to be around anyone, but then the Lord put me in the path of the right stranger, not once, but four times. I walked back to my own car, feeling brighter. By Denise Kennedy, Rock Hill, South Carolina. Coffee Pot Connection. As a mom of two always hungry teenage boys, I spend a lot of time in the kitchen. I don't mind cooking, but I could do without all the cleanup, especially washing dishes, my least favorite chore of all. My husband, Bill, knows this. After dinner each night, while I relax at the table, he takes care of the dishes, even washing the coffee pot so it'll be ready to go in the morning, and wipes down the counters. It's our time to catch up after a busy workday. I'm a hairstylist, and people tell me a lot of entertaining stories while they're in my chair. You're not going to believe the antics one client's dog got up to, I said one evening, recounting the funny anecdotes. Bill chuckled and told me about his day as quality improvement specialist. I had so many meetings, I think I ate my lunch in about 2 minutes flat, he said. It's a simple habit, but I love our evening catch-up time. It helps Bill and me stay connected, even when life gets hectic. And seeing that sparkling clean coffee pot waiting for me in the morning is like hearing Bill whisper, I love you. His thoughtful little gestures make our 21 years of marriage sweeter. By Krista Harrington, Hebron, Kentucky. Spirit Lifting. For through the Spirit we eagerly await by faith the righteousness for which we hope. Galatians 5, verse 5. I grew up in the Arizona desert, so when I moved to Oregon in the dead of winter, the bleak February landscape saddened me. Winter felt long. Hope was in short supply. One day my neighbor showed me her seed catalogs, chatting about the upcoming gardening season in anticipation of her spring and summer plots. But would those warmer days ever come? One chilly afternoon, I was helping my neighbor weed and prepare a garden bed. Amid the ground cover and dandelions, I spotted delicate purple, yellow, and white blooms that resembled miniature tulips. What are those? I asked. The crocuses let us know that spring is on the way, my friend said. They give us hope that winter won't last forever. Every year since then, I make a garden. When life feels like a never-ending winter, I watch for the crocuses to pop their heads out of the frozen ground. When I spot one, it's like a message from God. I grab a mug of cocoa, open a seed catalog, and dream of summer's garden. Father, let me eagerly watch for new life with hope. Amen. By Linda S. Clare. The Upside. Quotes from today's positive thinkers. You may wish your big, bold change is just a finger snap away, but it's not supposed to be. It's between the jump and the landing where all the good stuff happens. Hoda Kotb, author and former Today Show co-anchor. We often equate the full, abundant life with a happy, skippy, healthy, and wealthy life. And in fact, that abundant life that Jesus promises us is actually one of intimacy and connection and comfort and strength with Him. Nikki Hardy, author on how her faith changed during cancer treatment after her mother and sister both died of the disease. Love doesn't divide the pool of goodness available to all humanity, but multiplies it for everyone. Martha Beck, speaker, teacher, and author. Decisions will be made by choice or by chance, because not deciding is a decision. Gretchen Rubin, author and podcast host. If I say that everyone is deserving of happiness, that must mean that I am too. Chrissy Metz, actor, on learning to be kinder to herself. Adventure has no age limit, and service has no borders. Eleanor Hamby, who traveled with best friend and fellow octogenarian Sandra Hazellip to 7 continents and 18 countries in 80 days after meeting during medical mission work. God never created a soul without giving them a gift. He put it inside you. You ain't got to look under the ocean or on a mountain. It ain't under no rocks. It's the things that you do the absolute best with the least amount of effort. That's your God-given gift. Steve Harvey, entertainer, on how a divine response from God encouraged him to keep pursuing his dream of performing. As the saying goes, hurt people hurt people. But I also believe healed people help others heal. Our healing journey can be an example of God's power to heal them, too. Amy L. Williams, youth minister for more than 30 years, to teens who have been involved in gangs and the criminal justice system. Embrace uncertainty. Some of the most beautiful chapters in our lives won't have a title until much later. Bob Goff, writer and speaker. You don't have to be perfect. You just have to be fast. My coach told me this in response to my overthinking and trying too hard to be perfect that I forgot the overall goal, to win the race. It applies to parenting and so many other areas in life. How many times do we try to be perfect and forget the real goal? Elena Myers Taylor, Team USA bobsled athlete and 2-time Olympic medalist, on the best advice she's ever received. One of the key things you want to say to yourself is, yet. I'm not good at this yet. I don't know how to do this yet. I'm going to learn in this opportunity. Dan Roth, editor-in-chief of LinkedIn, on the importance of learning new things and not getting discouraged. When you find yourself asking God, why me? You can also then turn around and ask yourself, why not you? Kristen Chenoweth, actor and singer, on how an onset injury transformed her perception of adversity. Mother's Day, founded in the spirit of peace, by Rick Hamlin. It all started in a church in West Virginia by a daughter honoring her activist mom. The first Mother's Day was celebrated in a church. Church and moms, don't the two go well together? Before I get to that first Mother's Day, I think back to my own mom getting us kids ready for church every Sunday, making sure we put on our best clothes, combed our hair, and piled in the station wagon. At church, Dad was the one who insisted we sit up in the front, those pews that were the last to fill. But Mom turned to the right pages in our Bibles. We got those in a special celebration in third grade and guided us through the hymnal. Dad was an enthusiastic singer of those hymns, but Mom was much better at hitting the right notes. Nothing I loved better than sitting next to her on the piano bench at home as she pounded tunes from the Rodgers and Hammerstein songbook, Climb Every Mountain and You'll Never Walk Alone. They were like hymns at home. Mom was also one of our Sunday school teachers. How powerful to learn those lessons of love from someone you'd see putting them into practice day to day, trying them out on us. Not that Mom never raised her voice. It's just that her language couldn't have shocked a soul. Once she dropped a bag of cans on her foot. Ouch, it really hurt. She apologized for outburst, chagrined by her language. I couldn't see how her loud exclamation of, doggone it, was anything close to taking the Lord's name in vain. Mom loved to help his kids do art projects. One of my favorites was making little stained glass figurines out of resin and colored glass. She taught us how faith could be communicated in symbols, the fish, cross, sunburst, crown, or triangle. Mom, like most moms, was always giving, and what could be better than to have a day where we could all give back, drawing cards for her, picking flowers, painting pictures, saved for the year on the refrigerator. In that first Mother's Day back in 1907, Anna Jarvis held a service of worship at Andrews Methodist Episcopal Church in Grafton, West Virginia. Who did she want to honor? Her own mother, of course. That would be Ann Reeves Jarvis, who had been a peace activist, caring for wounded soldiers from both sides during the Civil War. After that terrible bloody conflict in 1870, Ann Reeves Jarvis launched with Julia Ward Howe, author of the Battle Hymn of the Republic, a Mother's Day for Peace. They had the hope that sons and husbands would no longer have to be killed in wars. Here we are again at a time when peace in the world seems a distant dream, and mothers on distant shores have reason to pray for not just their sons and husbands, but their daughters, grandchildren, and their own selves. May we be inspired by what Anna Jarvis started celebrating Mother's Day, honoring those blessed people in our lives who gave so much without ever expecting credit, giving thanks to them and for them. May we all have peace. The Southpaw's Secret. As the Irish poet Thomas More wrote, "The heart that has truly loved never forgets." By Edward Grinnan. There is a memory I have that I hope will never leave me, no matter what the later stages of life have in store. Back on the first anniversary of my mother's death from Alzheimer's, a disease that steals our memories and which runs in my family, I awoke to a wet and blustery Saturday in the Berkshire Hills of western Massachusetts, the kind of raw April day that makes spring seem like a broken promise. I'd planned a hike with my dog to a favorite overlook in Beartown State Forest, a remote trail that was finally open after an exceptionally rude winter. I imagined myself perched on the ledge with Marty and Sally, absorbing the view as the old hills bowed to the sun. I imagined myself finding a peace I know only in nature. The weather had sabotaged my plans, and instead I found myself wandering aimlessly through one of the musty secondhand bookstores for which this part of Massachusetts is known. I needed another book like I needed a hole in my head, as Mom would have put it. I missed Mom saying things like that, missed them more than I ever imagined I would. I thought her long decline had prepared me for her death, as if she had died in stages. But it was those little things more than the absence from this world that sometimes stirred up unexpectedly poignant moments. For an instant, I flashed on Pat, the lifelong friend and fellow resident at the memory care unit where Mom spent her last years, standing in her pressed pantsuit, holding her empty patent leather pocketbook. I wondered what had become of her after Mom died, though I knew what eventually would. Mom and Pat often shared and relived memories that only existed in their imaginations. The year that they had known each other seemed to them like a lifetime. As my eye roamed the unkempt shelves in search of a book I didn't need, the title on a worn red spine jumped out at me, The Southpaw's Secret. It was a boys' book, part of the short-lived Mel Martin mystery series by John R. Cooper that I'd been crazy about when I was a kid. Mel Martin was a high school baseball star and a wily young sleuth to boot. The books had already gone out of print by the time I read the two volumes I'd inherited from my brother, but I was hooked. Baseball and mystery. I had to have the whole series. I don't know how many hours Mom spent helping me hunt down the other Mel Martin books. Mom was an intrepid sleuth herself, especially when it came to finding obscure. I wondered what had become of her after Mom died, though I knew what eventually would. Mom and Pat often shared and relived memories that only existed in their imaginations. The year that they had known each other seemed to them like a lifetime. As my eye roamed the unkempt shelves in search of a book I didn't need, the title on a worn red spine jumped out at me, The Southpaw's Secret. It was a boys' book, part of the short-lived Mel Martin mystery series by John R. Cooper that I'd been crazy about when I was a kid. Mel Martin was a high school baseball star and a wily young sleuth to boot. The books had already gone out of print by the time I read the two volumes I'd inherited from my brother, but I was hooked. Baseball and mystery. I had to have the whole series. I don't know how many hours Mom spent helping me hunt down the other Mel Martin books. Mom was an intrepid sleuth herself, especially when it came to finding obscure. I wondered what had become of her after Mom died, though I knew what eventually would. Mom and Pat often shared and relived memories that only existed in their imaginations. The year that they had known each other seemed to them like a lifetime. As my eye roamed the unkempt shelves in search of a book I didn't need, the title on a worn red spine jumped out at me, The Southpaw's Secret. It was a boys' book, part of the short-lived Mel Martin mystery series by John R. Cooper that I'd been crazy about when I was a kid. Mel Martin was a high school baseball star and a wily young sleuth to boot. The books had already gone out of print by the time I read the two volumes I'd inherited from my brother, but I was hooked. Baseball and mystery. I had to have the whole series. I don't know how many hours Mom spent helping me hunt down the other Mel Martin books. Mom was an intrepid sleuth herself, especially when it came to finding obscure. I wondered what had become of her after Mom died, though I knew what eventually would. Mom and Pat often shared and relived memories that only existed in their imaginations. The year that they had known each other seemed to them like a lifetime. As my eye roamed the unkempt shelves in search of a book I didn't need, the title on a worn red spine jumped out at me, The Southpaw's Secret. It was a boys' book, part of the short-lived Mel Martin mystery series by John R. Cooper that I'd been crazy about when I was a kid. Mel Martin was a high school baseball star and a wily young sleuth to boot. The books had already gone out of print by the time I read the two volumes I'd inherited from my brother, but I was hooked. Baseball and mystery. I had to have the whole series. I don't know how many hours Mom spent helping me hunt down the other Mel Martin books. Mom was an intrepid sleuth herself, especially when it came to finding obscure. I wondered what had become of her after Mom died, though I knew what eventually would. Mom and Pat often shared and relived memories that only existed in their imaginations. The year that they had known each other seemed to them like a lifetime. As my eye roamed the unkempt shelves in search of a book I didn't need, the title on a worn red spine jumped out at me, The Southpaw's Secret. It was a boys' book, part of the short-lived Mel Martin mystery series by John R. Cooper that I'd been crazy about when I was a kid. Mel Martin was a high school baseball star and a wily young sleuth to boot. The books had already gone out of print by the time I read the two volumes I'd inherited from my brother, but I was hooked. Baseball and mystery. I had to have the whole series. I don't know how many hours Mom spent helping me hunt down the other Mel Martin books. Mom was an intrepid sleuth herself, especially when it came to finding obscure stuff for me that I absolutely had to have. A rare Beatles album, for instance, that came out right before Meet the Beatles was released, and the band appeared on the Ed Sullivan Show, changing the course of the decade single-handedly. I can't imagine the 60s without the Fab Four, even though my Aunt Cass said their music sounded like the screams of the damned in hell. The elusive LP had the same songs, yet with a different cover, and I had to possess it. Mom somehow discovered the last remaining one in our area at a small electronics store in Walled Lake, Michigan, about 30 miles from our house. She made the store owner promise he'd guard it with his life, and she drove there to get it before anyone snatched it up. Then there was the pair of used Cooper goalie pads I needed since I couldn't afford new ones. Mom convinced one of my fellow altar boys to sell me his. Mom spent half her time finding stuff just for me. Except for The Southpaw's Secret, the one Mel Martin book she was never able to track down. And now it had found me after all these years on this rainy April, a year after her death, from a disease that steals our memories. Oh, and did I tell you? My mother herself was a natural lefty. The Fall. My daughter was stuck high up in a tree. By David Snyder, Medina, Ohio. Easter Sunday wasn't often warm in our part of Ohio. Many years we'd driven to church in a snowfall, so that sunny late March day in 1991, when the kids were young, was something special. A lot of the neighbors had already started mowing their lawns, and the air smelled of freshly cut grass and springtime miracles. We headed over to my sister-in-law's house for our traditional family luncheon and Easter egg hunt. 12-year-old Matthew and 10-year-old Rachel jumped out of the car to run around with their cousins. The kids didn't need any push to get ready for church this morning, my wife Peg told her sister. They couldn't wait to get outside. I couldn't blame them. The sky was gorgeous, hanging wide and blue over our tree farm. I didn't climb trees much anymore, but on this kind of day, I could still be tempted by just the right specimen. The giant basswood in front of my sister-in-law's house, for example, was the perfect shade tree, reaching up 50 feet or so, but its branches were not the best for climbing. The kids were out playing in the sunshine, their happy voices drifting through the open windows all around the house. Had there ever been a more perfect Easter Sunday? I was pouring myself a cup of coffee when Matthew came bursting through the front door. Mom! Dad! The alarm in his voice was completely at odds with everything about this day, when it seemed impossible for anything to go wrong. Rachel's way up high in a tree. Peg and I eyed each other from across the room. Rachel climbing a tree was no surprise. She had definitely inherited my passion for it. How many times had I heard her boasting to her brother, I bet I can climb as high as that big branch. But even the best climbers could get into trouble, especially with a lot of cousins to show off for. She probably climbed a little too high and needs help, said Peg. Neither one of us wanted to scare the rest of the family. We followed Matthew outside without making a big to-do. I secretly asked God to let us find her safe and back on the ground. The cousins were gathered beneath the basswood tree, their heads tilted back to look up into the branches. I followed their gaze, up, up, up. Oh, my goodness! Rachel had to be at least 30 feet above us, standing on a branch, hugging the trunk of the tree. I knew how brittle these basswood branches could be. Dead ones broke with hardly any pressure at all. "Rachel, honey, you're really high up," Peg said. She kept her voice calm, not wanting to frighten Rachel. "I'm okay," Rachel said. "I'm just not sure how to get down." "Take it slow," I said. I hoped my voice was as steady as Peg's had been. "One step at a time to the next lower branch." Rachel nodded. Still holding onto the trunk, she lowered her foot to the branch below. Crack! The branch snapped. Her body fell away from the tree trunk. Reality seemed to shift. Time dragged. My daughter tumbled through the air as if in slow motion. I watched, frozen in place, unable to move at all. Rachel somersaulted down, head over heels, heading straight for the ground. What had to be seconds felt like minutes. Small branches broke off as Rachel crashed through them. My eyes were locked on my daughter in her seemingly never-ending fall to earth. In my mind's eye, she wasn't alone in midair. She had company. Angels surrounded her. They were everywhere. They filled the air like the scent of freshly cut grass. A branch jutted out from the tree just above my eye level. Rachel fell into it in a kind of belly flop. The branch held, bowing down low under her weight. It sprang back up again, bouncing Rachel into the air as if it were a trampoline. My daughter flew up as if on angel's wings and came down for a perfect landing into my waiting arms. There was good reason for me to have been frozen in that spot. I gently set her down on the ground. I heard Peg breathe a sigh of relief. Matthew gave her a hug. The kids cheered. Rachel was stunned, but apart from a couple of welts on her abdomen, she came through the ordeal relatively unscathed. An hour later, she became one of the big winners in the Easter egg hunt. Rachel is grown now. Her tree climbing days, like mine, are behind her. New cousins and in-laws have joined our family, who still gather on Easter Sunday for a luncheon and egg hunt. Whether it's sunny or snowing, I remember that special year when the kids were young and the air smelled of freshly cut grass, the year I'd watched a springtime miracle play out in midair and caught it in my arms. Only human? Reaching the top of the hill on my neighborhood run that cold and gray morning, I doubled over to slow my heart and breathe. My husband of 30 years wanted a divorce, and I never felt so alone. I straightened and turned my gaze upward. "I trust you," I whispered to God, in more of a plea than a prayer. "Waiting for the sky to turn blue?" someone called. A woman in a black sports car. She made quite an annoying impression with her brassy blonde hair, deep red lipstick, and fur hat. Our house would be sold in the divorce, and I wasn't sure where I'd end up. No, in fact, I didn't see blue skies in my future. "It will, you know," she said, "eventually." And with a wave, she was on her way. 3 years later, on a hot summer afternoon, I pulled up at a shop across town to get a rug for my new place. Buying my townhome, decorating it myself, it had all once seemed unimaginable. After a period of healing, and with the help of old and new friends, I knew I was going to be okay. As I got out of my car, I heard a voice behind me. "Well, hello there." It was the woman in the black sports car. She looked exactly the same, minus the hat. "Have you noticed how beautiful the sky is today?" In my busyness, I hadn't taken time to appreciate the deep blue expanse, streaked by a few wispy clouds. "You're right," I said, not the least bit annoyed. "It certainly is." The woman waved and drove off. The sky had indeed turned blue again. By Susan Bruns, Boise, Idaho. Three Shiny Nails by Carol Round. In order to realize the worth of the anchor, we need to feel the stress of the storm. Corey Ten Boom. 5 hours after signing a contract to sell my house, tornado sirens started blaring. I grabbed my 9-month-old puppy, Harley, and huddled in my walk-in closet. My heart was racing as I listened to the howling wind. Debris hit my house, and I prayed for God's protection. My cell phone simultaneously rang and pinged with text messages. My friends and family members, who heard the weather warning of an approaching tornado in my community, were checking on me. I answered a call from my oldest son. "Mom, are you okay?" "I'm in the closet with Harley. I'll be okay. Keep praying for us," I replied. After hanging up, I didn't answer any more messages or calls because my phone battery was at 25% and I wanted to save power in case I couldn't charge it later. Sirens continued to blast as I clutched Harley to my chest. He kept wiggling, sensing my apprehension. The winds picked up, buffeting my house with what I assumed were flying objects caught up in the tornadic rage. My prayers continued for safety, not only for myself but for everyone else in the path of the tornado. Just as suddenly as it had hit, the winds died down, leaving an eerie quiet behind. Should I leave the shelter of my closet? What would I find outside the confines of my safe haven? What destruction was I facing? While I was grateful to be unharmed and alive with my new puppy, I was concerned about the damage to my house. Yes, things can be replaced, but the house I was purchasing in another town was under a 30-day contingency contract. Major repairs could mean a delay in the closing. Even worse, my prospective homebuyers could back out. When I finally emerged to inspect the damage, I was relieved to find that it wasn't as bad as it could have been. The bedroom where I'd been taking shelter was undamaged. There was a hole in my kitchen ceiling the size of a truck tire, which I later realized had been bored by a flying leg from a neighbor's trampoline. Sand from a bag meant to hold the trampoline in place, and insulation from the ceiling littered the downstairs, but the other damage was fairly minor. Family members and friends showed up to check on me, including my friend Mike. They began placing tarps on my roof and removing debris blocking my garage door. Still in a daze, I hurried to my home office to locate my insurance information. My hands were shaking. I couldn't concentrate on the folder lying open on my desk. Seeing my struggle, another friend, Lindsay, took the folder from my hands. "Let me look for the phone number," she said, patting me on the back. I stood away from my desk to let her take my place in the office chair. When I did, I glanced at the wall where Mike was standing. He was holding Harley, who in all the excitement was struggling to get down. As I reached to take the dog from his hands, I noticed three nails protruding from the wall. Driven straight into the sheetrock, they stuck out approximately an inch and were spread out over an area about the size of a 5x7 picture frame. Puzzled, I said, "Where did those nails come from? They weren't there before." My youngest son, Clint, had just stepped into the room when I voiced my question. He replied, "Didn't you have a picture hanging there?" "No," I said. "Remember when I decluttered my house before putting it on the market? I had a tall bookcase there before I moved it to another room. I never had anything hanging on that wall." Frowning, my son replied, "Maybe you just forgot, Mom." "No, I didn't," I said, reaching over to remove one of the shiny nails from the drywall. "Look at this," I said. "These nails are new. They've never been used." "What?" Mike and Clint blurted out at the same time. "Look," I said, holding up the nail for their inspection. "If it had been in the wall for a while, drywall dust would be clinging to the nail. This nail is clean. New." Sticking the nail back in the wall, I pulled out another one. Clean. Poking the second nail back into the wall, I grabbed the third one. Clean. Puzzled, I looked at the others in the room. There must be some explanation. How would three clean nails show up on my office wall? The door was closed, and I don't keep any nails in my office. "Are you sure, Mom? Why would I keep brand new nails in my office?" All my tools, nails, screws, and other handywoman stuff were stored in the garage on the opposite end of the house. Glancing around, I saw there was no other damage in the room. No broken window. How did those three nails end up in my wall? A wall where nothing had been except for a tall bookcase. Then Lindsay pointed out something I hadn't noticed. "Do you notice the pattern of the nails?" She smiled at me. Stepping away from the wall, I turned to face it again. I shivered as a realization hit me. There were three nails, but not just any nails. The nails, two at the top and one at the bottom, lined up in a familiar pattern, an inverted pyramid. It was a reminder of two outstretched hands on the cross and a third at the foot. It was Christ on the cross. Wow. The three-letter word seemed inadequate. No one spoke. Maybe it was the overwhelming presence of God's Spirit in the room, only 11 feet wide. Pulling me into a hug, my son said, "God was watching over you, wasn't he, Mom?" As tears filled my eyes, I replied, "Yes, he certainly was." Over the next several weeks, my house was filled with insurance adjusters, companies giving repair quotes, construction workers and friends who helped with more of the cleanup aftermath. As each person entered my home, I excitedly led them to the wall where the three nails remained until I pulled them free to allow a repairman to fill the tiny holes and touch up the paint. The couple who bought my house followed through with the contract, and I was able to move on. Even so, I've saved those three shiny nails, placing them inside an empty prescription vial. I keep them in a safe place as a reminder of God's amazing grace. Too amazing for coincidence? You bet. A devotion. To everything there is a season, and a time to every purpose under the heaven, a time to be born, and a time to die, a time to weep, and a time to laugh, a time to mourn, and a time to dance. Ecclesiastes 3, verses 1 to 2, and verse 4. Today, on Mother's birthday, I thank Jesus for the legacy she left with her journals, 30 years worth. For months, I couldn't look at them. Then one day, I opened one of them from 1990. Mother and Daddy had both endured cancer, and the entries I read spoke of the painful side effects of chemotherapy. I turned another page and read about how devastated Mother was about the loss of her beloved cat. That did it. I couldn't bear to relive the sadness. I closed the journal and put it away with all the others in Daddy's old sea chest. Months later, while searching for a photo in the chest, I came across the journals. A nudge from Jesus made me open a journal from 1993. I made a hole in one on number 9 today. Bill's with me. This is my second, and he only has one. The glee my mother felt at besting Daddy at golf flew off the page and made me smile. As I looked further, I read entries about my parents enjoying a sunset on the dock at their lake home, about the fish Dad had caught, about a delightful visit from friends they hadn't seen in ages. Paging through another journal, I read about Mother's time in her prayer closet. I hadn't known she had a prayer closet. She wrote of praying for family and friends and how close to Jesus she felt. I realized Mother's journals revealed a balance between the joy and sadness each of us encounters in life. Through it all, Jesus is with us. By Pat Butler Dyson. A devotion to help you notice every blessing. Days pass, years vanish, and we walk sightless among the miracles. Hearing those words from a Jewish friend's Sabbath prayer were a wake-up call. For weeks, I'd lived life as if in a trance, with each day starting and ending the same. It was time to actively live, to open my eyes and ears and soul to the miracles taking place around me. How many blessings had I let slip by unnoticed? Making myself fully aware of God's blessings and miracles wouldn't be easy. I'm a creature of habit. I started with breakfast, switching out of my usual meal for a slice of toast slathered with raspberry jam. My mouth watered. Bypassing the kitchen table, I stepped outside on the porch, where the rocker called to me. Soon, I heard the steady buzz of a hummingbird at the feeder, and an instant later, it floated in front of me. Its beak inches from my face. It gazed at me intently. That tiny, perfectly formed creature hooked me. Jesus' creations includes all things seen and unseen. When I have eyes to see, ears to hear, and a heart to perceive, I can acknowledge the miracles and blessings surrounding me and live life to the fullest. Praise be to Jesus. Quote of the day, "There is no way to be a perfect mother and a million ways to be a good one." By Jill Churchill, author. That's all the time we have for today's Guidepost program. If you have questions about anything I have read, please call Audio Reader at 785-864-4600 or toll free at 1-800-772-8898 for more information. My name is Deb Turpin. Thanks for joining me.
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2: Good morning and welcome to Inspiration and Religion. This is Lynn Segebrecht, and today I'll be reading from Max Lucado's book, Grace, More Than We Deserve, Greater Than We Imagine. Chapter 1, The Grace-Shaped Life. See to it that no one misses the grace of God. Hebrews 12:15. Christ lives in me. Galatians 2:20. I'll remove the stone heart from your body and replace it with a heart that is God-willed, not self-willed. Ezekiel 36:26. The Christian is a man to whom something has happened. E. L. Maskell. Should anyone knock at my heart and say, "Who lives here?" I should reply, "Not Martin Luther, but the Lord Jesus Christ." God's grace has a drenching about it, a wildness about it, a whitewater riptide, turn you upside downness about it. Grace comes after you. Some years ago, I underwent a heart procedure. My heartbeat had the regularity of a telegraph operator sending Morse code, fast, fast, fast, slow. After several failed attempts to restore healthy rhythm with medication, my doctor decided I should have a catheter ablation. The plan went like this. A cardiologist would insert two cables in my heart via a blood vessel. One was a camera, the other was an ablation tool. To ablate is to burn. Yes, burn. Cauterize. Singe. Brand. If all went well, the doctor, to use his coinage, would destroy the misbehaving parts of my heart. As I was being wheeled into surgery, he asked if I had any final questions. Not the best choice of words. I tried to be witty. "You are burning the interior of my heart, right?" "Correct." "You intend to kill the misbehaving cells, yes?" "That is my plan." "As long as you are in there, could you take your little blowtorch to some of my greed, selfishness, superiority, and guilt?" He smiled and answered, "Sorry, that's out of my pay grade." "Indeed it was, but it's not out of God's. He is in the business of changing hearts." We would be wrong to think this change happens overnight, but we would be equally wrong to assume change never happens at all. It may come in fits and spurts, an aha here, a breakthrough there, but it comes. The grace of God that brings salvation has appeared. Titus 2:11. The floodgates are open and the water is out. You just never know when grace will seep in. Could you use some? You stare into the darkness. Your husband slumbers next to you. The ceiling fan whirls above you. In 15 minutes, the alarm will sound, and the demands of the day will shoot you like a clown out of a cannon into a three-ring circus of meetings, bosses, and baseball practices. For the millionth time, you'll make breakfast, schedules, and payroll. But for the life of you, you can't make sense of this thing called life. Its beginnings and endings, cradles and cancers and cemeteries and questions. The why of it all keeps you awake. As he sleeps and the world waits, you stare. You turn the page of your Bible and look at the words. You might as well be gazing at a cemetery. Lifeless and stony. Nothing moves you. But you don't dare close the book No, siree. You trudge through the daily reading in the same fashion as you soldier through the prayers, penance, and offerings. You dare not miss a deed for fear that God will erase your name. You run your finger over the photo of her face. She was only 5 years old when you took it. Cheeks freckled by the summer sun, hair in pigtails, and feet in flippers. That was 20 years ago, your 3 marriages ago, a million flight miles and emails ago. Tonight she walks down the aisle on the arm of another father. You left your family bobbing in the wake of your high-speed career. Now that you have what you wanted, you don't want it at all. Oh, to have a second chance. You listen to the preacher, a tubby sort with jowls, bald dome, and a thick neck that hangs over his clerical collar. Your dad makes you come to church, but he can't make you listen. At least that's what you've always muttered to yourself. But this morning, you listen, because the reverend speaks of a God who loves prodigals, and you feel like the worst sort of one. You can't keep the pregnancy a secret much longer. Soon your parents will know. The preacher will know. He says God already knows. You wonder what God thinks. The meaning of life. The wasted years of life. The poor choices of life. God answers the mess of life with one word, grace. We walk as though we understand the term. The bank gives us a grace period. The seedy politician falls from grace. Musicians speak of a grace note. We describe an actress as gracious, a dancer as graceful. We use the word for hospitals, baby girls, kings, and premium prayers. We talk as though we know what grace means, especially at church. Grace. Grace is the songs we sing and the Bible verses we read. Grace shares the church parsonage with its cousins, forgiveness, faith, and fellowship. Preachers explain it, hymns proclaim it, seminaries teach it, but do we really understand it? Here's my hunch. We've settled for wimpy grace. It politely occupies a phrase in a hymn, fits nicely on a church sign, never causes trouble or demands a response. When asked, "Do you believe in grace?" Who could say no? This book asks a deeper question. Have you been changed by grace, shaped by grace, strengthened by grace, emboldened by grace, softened by grace, snatched by the nape of your neck and shaken to your senses by grace? God's grace has a drenching about it. A wildness about it, a whitewater riptide, turn you upside downness about it. Grace comes after you. It rewires you from insecure to God secure, from regret riddled to better because of it, from afraid to die to ready to fly. Grace is the voice that calls us to change and then gives us the power to pull it off. When grace happens, we receive not a nice compliment from God, but a new heart. Give your heart to Christ, and He returns the favor. I will give you a new heart and put a new spirit within you. Ezekiel 36:26. You might call it a spiritual heart transplant. Tara Storch understands this miracle as much as anyone can. In the spring of 2010, a skiing accident took the life of her 13-year-old daughter, Taylor. What followed for Tara and her husband, Todd, was every parent's worst nightmare. A funeral, a burial, a flood of questions and tears. They decided to donate their daughter's organs to needy patients. Few people needed a heart more than Patricia Winters. Her heart had begun to fail 5 years earlier, leaving her too weak to do much more than sleep. Taylor's heart gave Patricia a fresh start on life. Tara had only one request. She wanted to hear the heart of her daughter. She and Todd flew from Dallas to Phoenix and went to Patricia's home to listen to Taylor's heart. The two mothers embraced for a long time. Then Patricia offered Tara and Todd a stethoscope. When they listened to the healthy rhythm, whose heart did they hear? Did they not hear the still beating heart of their daughter? It indwells a different body, but the heart is the heart of their child. And when God hears your heart, does he not hear the still beating heart of his son? As Paul said, it is no longer I who live, but Christ lives in me. Galatians 2:20. The apostle sensed within himself not just the philosophy, ideals, or influence of Christ, but the person of Jesus. Christ moved in. He still does. When grace happens, Christ enters. Christ in you, the hope of glory. Colossians 1:27. For many years, I missed this truth. I believed all the other prepositions, Christ for me, with me, ahead of me. And I knew I was working beside Christ, under Christ, with Christ, but I never imagined that Christ was in me. I can't blame my deficiency on Scripture. Paul refers to this union 216 times. John mentions it 26. They describe a Christ who not only woos us to himself, but wants us to himself. Whoever confesses that Jesus is the Son of God, God abides in him, and he in God. 1 John 4:15. No other religion or philosophy makes such a claim. No other movement implies the living presence of its founder in its followers. Muhammad does not indwell Muslims. Buddha does not inhabit Buddhists. Hugh Hefner does not inhabit the pleasure-seeking hedonist. Influence, instruct, entice, yes, but occupy, no. Yet Christians embrace this inscrutable promise. The mystery in a nutshell is just this. Christ is in you. Colossians 1:27. The Christian is a person in whom Christ is happening. We are Jesus Christ. We belong to him. But even more, we are increasingly him. He moves in and commandeers our hands and feet, requisitions our minds and tongues. We sense his rearranging debris into the divine, pig's ear into silk purse. He repurposes bad decisions and squalid choices. Little by little, a new image emerges. He decided from the outset to shape the lives of those who love him along the same lines as the life of his son. Romans 8:29. Grace is God as heart surgeon, cracking open your chest, removing your heart, poisoned as it is with pride and pain, and replacing it with his own. Rather than tell you to change, he creates the change. Do you clean up so he can accept you? No, he accepts you and begins cleaning you up. His dream isn't just to get you into heaven.

everything Jesus. Grace lives because he does, works because he works, and matters because he matters. He placed a term limit on sin and danced a victory jig in a graveyard. To be saved by grace is to be saved by him, not by an idea, doctrine, creed, or church membership, but by Jesus himself, who will sweep into heaven anyone who so much as gives him the nod. Not in response to a finger snap, religious chant, or a secret handshake. Grace won't be stage managed. I have no tips on how to get grace. Truth is, we don't get grace, but it sure can get us. Grace hugged the stink out of the prodigal and scared the hate out of Paul and pledges to do the same in us. If you fear, you've written too many checks on God's kindness account. Drag regrets around like a broken bumper. Huff and puff more than you delight and rest. And most of all, if you wonder whether God can do something with the mess of your life, then grace is what you need. Let's make certain it happens to you. Chapter 2, The God Who Stoops. We will be confident when we stand before the Lord, even if our hearts condemn us. For God is greater than our hearts, and he knows everything. 1 John 3:19-20. Let us come near to God with a sincere heart and a sure faith, because we have been made free from a guilty conscience. Hebrews 10:22. How great a God is he who gives God. Augustine. Grace is God loving, God stooping, God coming to the rescue, God giving himself generously in and through Jesus Christ. In the presence of God, in defiance of Satan, Jesus Christ rises to your defense. The voices yanked her out of bed. Get up, you harlot. What kind of woman do you think you are? Priest slammed open the bedroom door, threw back the window curtains, and pulled off the covers. Before she felt the warmth of the morning sun, she felt the heat of their scorn. Shame on you. Pathetic. Disgusting. She scarcely had time to cover her body before they marched her through the narrow streets. Dogs yelped. Roosters ran. Women leaned out their windows. Mothers snatched children off the path. Merchants peered out the doors of their shops. Jerusalem became a jury and rendered its verdict with glares and crossed arms. And as if the bedroom raid and parade of shame were inadequate, the men thrust her into the middle of a morning Bible class. Early the next morning, Jesus was back again at the temple. A crowd soon gathered, and he sat down and taught them. As he was speaking, the teachers of religious law and Pharisees brought a woman they had caught in the act of adultery. They put her in front of the crowd. Teacher, they said to Jesus, this woman was caught in the very act of adultery. The law of Moses says to stone her. What do you say? John 8:2-5. Stunned students stood on one side of her, pious plaintiffs on the other. They had their questions and convictions. She had her dangling negligee and smeared lipstick. This woman was caught in the very act of adultery, her accusers crowed. Caught in the very act, in the moment, in the arms, in the passion. Caught in the very act by the Jerusalem Council on decency and conduct. The law of Moses says to stone her.

0: What do you say? The woman had no exit. Deny the accusation? She had been caught. Plead for mercy? From whom? From God. His spokesmen were squeezing stones and snarling their lips. No one would speak for her, but someone would stoop for her. Jesus stooped down and wrote in the dust. Verse 6. We would expect him to stand up, step forward, or even ascend a stair and speak. But instead, he leaned over. He descended lower than anyone else, beneath the priests, the people, even beneath the woman. The accusers looked down on her. To see Jesus, they had to look down even farther. He's prone to stoop. He stooped to wash feet, to embrace children, stooped to pull Peter out of the sea, to pray in the garden. He stooped before the Roman whipping post, stooped to carry the cross. Grace is a God who stoops. Here he stooped to write in the dust. Remember the first occasion his fingers touched dirt? He scooped soil and formed Adam. As he touched the sun-baked soil beside the woman, Jesus may have been reliving the creation moment, reminding himself from whence he came. Earthly humans are prone to do earthy things. Maybe Jesus wrote in the soil for his own benefit, or for hers, to divert gaping eyes from the scantily clad, just caught woman who stood in the center of the circle. The pose grew impatient with the silent, stooping Jesus. They kept demanding an answer, so he stood up. Verse 7. He lifted himself erect until his shoulders were straight and his head was high. He stood not to preach, for his words would be few. Not for long, for he would soon stoop again. Not to instruct his followers, he didn't address them. He stood on behalf of the woman. He placed himself between her and the lynch mob and said, "All right, stone her, but let those who have never sinned throw the first stones." And he stooped down again and wrote in the dust. Verses 7 through 8. Name callers shut their mouths. Rocks fell to the ground. Jesus resumed his scribbling. When the accusers heard this, they slipped away one by one, beginning with the oldest, until only Jesus was left in the middle of the crowd with the woman. Verse 9. Jesus wasn't finished. He stood one final time and asked the woman, "Where are your accusers?" Verse 10. My. What a question. Not just for her, but for us. Voices of condemnation awaken us as well. You aren't good enough. You'll never improve. You failed again. The voices in our world. And the voices in our heads. Who is this morality patrolman who issues a citation at every stumble? Who reminds us of every mistake? Does he ever shut up? No, because Satan never shuts up. The Apostle John called him the accuser. This great dragon, the ancient serpent called the devil or Satan, the one deceiving the whole world, was thrown down to the earth with all his angels. Then I heard a loud voice shouting across the heavens, "For the accuser has been thrown down to earth, the one who accused our brothers and sisters before our God day and night." Revelations 12, 9 through 10. Day after day, hour after hour, relentless, tireless, The accuser makes a career out of accusing. Unlike the conviction of the Holy Spirit, Satan's condemnation brings no repentance or resolve, just regret. He has one aim, to steal and to kill and to destroy. John 10:10. Steal your peace, kill your dreams, and destroy your future. He has deputized a horde of silver-tongued demons to help him. He enlists people to peddle his poison. Friends dredge up your past. Preachers proclaim all guilt and no grace. And parents, oh, your parents, they own a travel agency that specializes in guilt trips. They distribute it 24 hours a day. Long into adulthood, you still hear their voices. Why can't you grow up? When are you going to make me proud? Condemnation, the preferred commodity of Satan. He will repeat the adulterous woman scenario as often as you permit him to do so, marching you through the city streets and dragging your name through the mud. He pushes you into the center of the crowd and megaphones your sin. This person was caught in the act of immorality, stupidity, dishonesty, irresponsibility. But he will not have the last word. Jesus has acted on your behalf. He stooped low enough to sleep in a manger, work in a carpentry shop, sleep in a fishing boat, low enough to rub shoulders with crooks and lepers, low enough to be spat upon, slapped, nailed, and speared, low enough to be buried. And then he stood up from the slab of death, upright in Joseph's tomb and right in Satan's face, tall, high. He stood up for the woman and silenced her accusers, and he does the same for you. He is in the presence of God at this very moment, sticking up for us. Romans 8:34. Let this sink in for a moment. In the presence of God, in defiance of Satan, Jesus Christ rises to your defense. He takes on the role of a priest. Since we have a great priest over God's house, let us come near to God with a sincere heart and a sure faith, because we have been made free from a guilty conscience. Hebrews 10:21 through 22. A clean conscience, a clean record, a clean heart, free from accusation, free from condemnation, not just for our past mistakes, but also for our future ones. Since he will live forever, he will always be there to remind God that he has paid for our sins with his blood. Hebrews 7:25. Christ offers unending intercession on your behalf. Jesus trumps the devil's guilt with words of grace. Though we were spiritually dead because of the things we did against God, he gave us new life with Christ. You have been saved by God's grace, and he raised us up with Christ and gave us a seat with him in the heavens. He did this for those in Christ Jesus so that for all future time he could show the very great riches of his grace by being kind to us in Christ Jesus. I mean that you have been saved by grace through believing. You did not save yourselves. It was a gift from God. It was not the result of your own efforts, so you cannot brag about it. God has made us what we are. In Christ Jesus, God made us to do good works, which God planned in advance for us to live our lives doing. Ephesians 2:5-10. Behold the fruit of grace, saved by God, raised by God, seated with God, gifted, equipped, and commissioned. Farewell, earthly condemnations, stupid, unproductive, slow learner, fast talker, quitter, cheapskate. No longer. You are, he says you are, spiritually alive, heavenly positioned, connected to God, a billboard of mercy, an honored child. This is the aggressive forgiveness we call grace. Romans 5:20. Satan is left speechless and without ammunition. Who can accuse the people God has chosen? No one, because God is the one who makes them right. Who can say God's people are guilty? No one, because Jesus Christ died, but he was also raised from the dead, and now he is on God's right side, appealing to God for us. Romans 8:33-34. The accusations of Satan sputter and fall like a deflated balloon. Then why, pray tell, do we still hear them? Why do we, as Christians, still feel guilt? Not all guilt is bad. God uses appropriate doses of guilt to awaken us to sin. We know guilt is God-given when it causes indignation, alarm, longing, concern, readiness to see justice done. 2 Corinthians 7:11. God's guilt brings enough regret to change us. Satan's guilt, on the other hand, brings enough regret to enslave us. Don't let him lock his shackles on you. Remember, your life is hidden with Christ in God. Colossians 3:3. When he looks at you, he sees Jesus first. In the Chinese language, the word for righteousness is a combination of two characters, the figure of a lamb and a person. The lamb is on top, covering the person. Whenever God looks down at you, this is what he sees, the perfect Lamb of God covering you. It boils down to this choice. Do you trust your advocate or your accuser? Your answer has serious implications. It did for Jean Valjean. Victor Hugo introduced us to this character in the classic Les Misérables. Valjean enters the pages as a vagabond, a just-released prisoner in midlife, wearing threadbare trousers and a tattered jacket. 19 years in a French prison have left him rough and fearless. He's walked for 4 days in the alpine chill of 19th century southeastern France, only to find that no inn will take him, no tavern will feed him. Finally, he knocks on the door of a bishop's house. Monsignor Myriel is 75 years old. Like Valjean, he has lost much. The revolution took all the valuables from his family, except some silverware, a soup ladle, and 2 candlesticks. Valjean tells his story and expects the religious man to turn him away. But the bishop is kind. He asks the visitor to sit near a fire. You did not need to tell me who you were, he explains. This is not my house. It is the house of Jesus Christ. After some time, the bishop takes the ex-convict to the table, where they dine on soup and bread, figs and cheese with wine, using the bishop's fine silverware. He shows Valjean to a bedroom. In spite of the comfort, the ex-prisoner can't sleep. In spite of the kindness of the bishop, he can't resist the temptation. He stuffs the silverware into his knapsack. The priest sleeps through the robbery, and Valjean runs into the night. But he doesn't get far. Policemen catch him and march him back to the bishop's house. Valjean knows what his capture means. Prison for the rest of his life. But then something wonderful happens. Before the officer can explain the crime, the bishop steps forward. Oh, here you are. I'm so glad to see you. I can't believe you forgot the candlesticks. They are made of pure silver as well. Please take them with the forks and spoons I gave you. Valjean is stunned. The bishop dismisses the policeman and then turns and says, Jean Valjean, my brother, you no longer belong to evil but to good. I have bought your soul from you. I take it back from evil thoughts and deeds and the spirit of hell, and I give it to God. Valjean has a choice. Believe the priest or believe his past. Jean Valjean believes the priest. He becomes the mayor of a small town. He builds a factory and gives jobs to the poor. He takes pity on a dying mother and raises her daughter. Grace changed him. Let it change you. Give no heed to Satan's voice. You have an advocate with the Father, Jesus Christ the righteous. 1 John 2:1. As your advocate, he defends you and says on your behalf, there is therefore now no condemnation to those who are in Christ Jesus. Romans 8:1. Take that, Satan. Wasn't this the message of Jesus to the woman? Where are your accusers? Didn't even one of them condemn you? No, Lord, she said. And Jesus said, neither do I. Go and sin no more. John 8:10-11. Within a few moments, the courtyard was empty. Jesus, the woman, her critics, they all left. But let's linger. Look at the rocks on the ground, abandoned and unused. And look at the scribbling in the dust. It's the only sermon Jesus ever wrote. Even though we don't know the words, I'm wondering if they read like this. Grace happens here. Chapter 3. Oh, sweet exchange. The Lord our righteousness. Jeremiah 23:6. The Lord has laid on him the iniquity of us all. Isaiah 53:6. Jesus Christ is what God does, and the cross where God did it. Frederick Buechner. Christianity is not the sacrifice we make, but the sacrifice we trust. P.T. Forsyth. Precious as it is to proclaim Christ died for the world, even sweeter it is to whisper Christ died for me. The jail cell of Barabbas contains a single square window about the size of a face. Barabbas looked through it once and only once. When he saw the execution hill, he lowered himself to the floor, leaned against the wall, and pulled his knees to his chest. That was an hour ago. He hasn't moved since. He hasn't spoken since. Odd for him. Barabbas has been a man of many words. When the guards came at sunset to transfer him out of the barracks, he boasted that he would be a free man before noon. En route to the cell, he cursed the soldiers and mocked their Caesar. But since arriving, he has not uttered a sound. No person to speak to for one thing. Nothing to say for another. For all his bravado and braggadocio, he knows he'll be crucified by noon, dead by sundown. What is there to say? The cross, the nails, the torturous death. He knows what awaits him. A few hundred yards away from his small cell in the Antonia Fortress, a not-so-small gathering of men murmurs in disapproval, religious leaders mostly, a covey of beards, robes, and stern faces, tired and angry. On the steps above them stand a patrician Roman and a bedraggled Galilean. The first man gestures to the second and appeals to the crowd. You brought me this man as one who was inciting the people to rebellion. I have examined him in your presence and have found no basis for your charges against him. Neither has Herod, for he sent him back to us. As you can see, he has done nothing to deserve death. Therefore, I will punish him and then release him. With one voice they cried out, Away with this man! Release Barabbas to us! Barabbas had been thrown into prison for an insurrection in the city and for murder. Luke 23:14-19. That last sentence explains Barabbas, a rebel and a murderer, anger in his heart and blood on his hands, defiant, violent, a troublemaker, a life taker. He is guilty and proud of it. Is Pilate, the Roman governor, supposed to treat such a man with grace? The crowd thinks so. Moreover, the crowd wants Pilate to execute Jesus instead, a man whom Pilate declares has done nothing to deserve death. Pilate has no allegiance to Jesus. The Galilean means nothing to him. If Jesus is guilty, let him pay for his crime. The governor is willing to crucify a guilty man, but an innocent one? Jesus may deserve a lecture, even a lashing, but not the cross. Pilate makes no fewer than 4 attempts to release Jesus. He tells the Jews to settle the matter, John 18:28-31. He refers the issue to Herod, Luke 23:4-7. He tries to persuade the Jews to accept Jesus as the prisoner released at Passover, Mark 15:6-10. He offers a compromise, scourging instead of execution, Luke 23:22. He does all he can to release Jesus. Why? I find no fault in him at all. John 18:38. With these words, the governor becomes an unwitting theologian. He states first what Paul would record later. Jesus knew no sin. 2 Corinthians 5:21. Of equal ranking with Jesus' water walking, dead raising, and leper healing is this sequoia high truth. He never sinned. It's not that Jesus could not sin, but that he did not sin. He could have broken bread with the devil in the wilderness, or broken ranks with his father in Gethsemane. He was in all points tempted as we are, yet without sin. Hebrews 4:15. Jesus was God's model of a human being, ever honest in the midst of hypocrisy, relentlessly kind in a world of cruelty. have been focused in spite of countless distractions. When it came to sin, Jesus never did. We, on the other hand, have never stopped. We are dead in trespasses and sins. Ephesians 2:1. We are lost. Luke 19:10. Doomed to perish. John 3:16. Under the wrath of God. John 3:36. Blinded. 2 Corinthians 4:3-4. And strangers from the covenants of promise, having no hope and without God in the world. Ephesians 2:12. We have nothing good to offer. Our finest deeds are rubbish and rags before a holy God. Philemon 3:8. Isaiah 64:6. Just call us Barabbas. Or call us wretched. John Newton did. Remember the descriptor in his famous hymn? Amazing grace, how sweet the sound that saved a wretch like me. Such words sound so antiquated. Sin went the way of powdered wigs and knickers. In this modern day, nobody is actually wicked, right? Misguided, poorly parented, unfortunate, addicted, improperly potty trained, but wretched? You overstated the case, Mr. Newton. Or did he? Read Jesus's one paragraph definition of sin. A nobleman was called away to a distant empire to be crowned king and then return. Before he left, he called together 10 servants and gave them 10 pounds of silver to invest for him while he was gone. But his people hated him and sent a delegation after him to say they did not want him to be their king. Luke 19:12-14. To sin is to state, God, I do not want you to be my king. I prefer a kingless kingdom. Or better still, a kingdom in which I am king. Imagine if someone did the same to you. Suppose you go on a long trip and leave your residence under the supervision of a caretaker. You trust him with all your possessions. While you are away, he moves into your house and claims it for his own. He engraves his name on your mailbox, places his name on your accounts. He plops dirty feet on your coffee table and invites his buddies to sleep in your bed. He claims your authority and sends you this message. Don't come back. I'm running things now. The Bible's word for this is sin. Sin is not a regrettable lapse or an occasional stumble. Sin stages a coup against God's regime. Sin storms the castle, lays claim to God's throne, and defies his authority. Sin shouts, I want to run my own life, thank you very much. Sin tells God to get out, get lost, and not come back. Sin is insurrection of the highest order, and you are an insurrectionist. So am I. So is every single person who has taken a breath. One of the most stinging indictments of humanity is found in Isaiah 53:6. We all, like sheep, have gone astray. Each of us has returned to his own way. Your way may be intoxication. My way may be accumulation. Another person's way may be sensual stimulation or religious self-promotion. But every person has tried to go his or her way without God. It is not that some of us have rebelled. We all have. There is no one righteous, not even one. There is no one who understands, no one who seeks God. All have turned away. They have together become worthless. There is no one who does good, not even one. Romans 3:10-12. This is an unpopular yet essential truth. All ships that land at the shore of grace weigh anchor from the port of sin. We must start where God starts. We won't appreciate what grace does until we understand who we are. We are rebels. We are Barabbas. Like him, we deserve to die. Four prison walls, thickened with fear, hurt, and hate, surround us. We are incarcerated by our past, our low road choices, and our high-minded pride. We have been found guilty. We sit on the floor of the dusty cell, awaiting the final moment. Our executioner's footsteps echo against stone walls. Head between knees, we don't look up as he opens the door. We don't lift our eyes as he begins to speak. We know what he is going to say. Time to pay for your sins. But we hear something else. You're free to go. They took Jesus instead of you. The door swings open. The guard barks, "Get out!" And we find ourselves in the light of the morning sun. Shackles gone. Crimes pardoned. Wondering, what just happened? Christ took away your sins. Where did he take them? To the top of a hill called Calvary, where he endured not just the nails of the Romans, the mockery of the crowd, and the spear of the soldier, but the anger of God. Saturate your heart in this, the finest summary of God's greatest accomplishment. God, in his gracious kindness, declares us not guilty. He has done this through Jesus Christ, who has freed us by taking away our sins. For God sent Jesus to take the punishment for our sins and to satisfy God's anger against us. We are made right with God when we believe that Jesus shed his blood, sacrificing his life for us. Romans 3:24-25. God didn't overlook your sins, lest he endures them. He didn't punish you, lest he destroy you. He instead found a way to punish the sin and preserve the sinner. Jesus took your punishment, and God gave you credit for Jesus' perfection. We are not told how the first Barabbas responded to the gift of freedom. Maybe he scorned it out of pride or refused it out of shame. We don't know, but you can determine what to do with yours. Personalize it. As long as the cross is God's gift to the world, it will touch you but not change you. Precious as it is to proclaim, Christ died for the world, even sweeter it is to whisper, Christ died for me. For my sins he died. He took my place on the cross. He carried my sins, today's hard-heartedness. Through the cross he claimed, cleansed, and called me. He felt my shame and spoke my name. Be the Barnabas who says, thank you. Thank God for the day Jesus took your place, for the day grace happened to you. Chapter 4, you can rest now. God's promise arrives as pure gift. That's the only way everyone can be sure to get in on it. Romans 4:16. A man whose hands are full of parcels can't receive a gift. C.S. Lewis. Faith's only function is to receive what grace offers. John Stott. Our merits merit nothing. God's work merits everything. You're tired. Fatigue is not a foreign word. You know all too well its fruit. Burning eyes, slumped shoulders, gloomy spirit, and robotic thoughts. You are tired. We are tired. A tired people. A tired generation, a tired society. We race, we run. Work weeks drag like Arctic winters. Monday mornings show up on Sunday night. We slug our way through the long lines and long hours with faces made long by the long lists of things we need to do, gadgets we want to buy, or people we try to please. Grass to cut, weeds to pull, teeth to clean, diapers to change, carpets, kids, canaries, everything needs our attention. The government wants more taxes. The kids want more toys. The boss, more hours. The school, more volunteers. The spouse, more attention, the parents, more visits, and the church. Oh, the church. Have I mentioned the church? Serve more, pray more, attend more, host more, read more. And what can you say? The church speaks for God. Every time we catch our breath, someone else needs something else. A taskmaster demands another brick for the newest pyramid. Stir that mud, you Hebrew! Yes, there he is, your ancient counterpart. The loincloth, bare-backed, stoop-shouldered brick-stacking Hebrew slave of Egypt. Talk about tired. Slave drivers popped whips and shouted commands. Why? So Pharaoh, with his Nile-sized ego, could brag about another pyramid even though his fingers never developed a callus or lifted a piece of straw. And that's all the time we have for today. Thank you for joining me for Inspiration and Religion. This has been Lynn Seckebrecht.
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2: 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Obituaries: All Anthony W. Angelastro. Anthony W. Angelastro, known affectionately as Tony, passed away on April 23, 2026, in Vero Beach, Florida, one day after his 97th birthday. Born on April 22, 1929, in Hartford, Connecticut, to the late Anthony and Vincenza Angelastro, Tony lived a life marked by dignity, devotion, and an extraordinary ability to connect with those around him. Tony grew up in the south end of Hartford and graduated from Bulkeley High School in 1948 and Trinity College in 1952. He served his country with distinction in the United States Navy from 1953 until his honorable discharge in 1964, having achieved the rank of lieutenant. While serving in the Air Anti-Submarine Squadron, Tony and his unit were recognized for the successful recovery of a downed jet undergoing a training mission over the Atlantic Ocean, a rescue operation that saved the lives of the jet's two co-pilots. Following his military service, Tony built a long and distinguished 35-year career as vice president for the Greco Brothers Company. A consummate professional, he inspired others with his high standards as well as his remarkable taste and flair in the menswear field. He developed strong business relationships and lasting friendships across New York and all of New England. Tony and his beloved wife, Linda, lived in Canton, Connecticut, before relocating to Vero Beach where they resided at the Villas of Citrus Hills and later at the Bren 90 at Vero Beach. In both Canton and Vero Beach, Tony served on condominium association boards, proving instrumental in addressing community matters. He was deeply sociable with a terrific sense of humor and took great pride in building friendships wherever he went. In Vero Beach, he cultivated a loyal group of friends with whom he walked 4 miles daily through Riverside Park. A devoted husband and father, Tony took genuine interest in the lives of his grandchildren, always wanting to know what was happening in their world. He was an avid sports fan who closely followed UConn men's and women's basketball, enjoyed good food, and kept well informed on current events. He also cherished returning to Trinity College for reunions to greet fellow classmates. Tony is survived by his loving wife, Linda Angelastro, his daughters, Susan Angelastro and Lynn Carr, his sister, Jean, his former wife Arlene Angelastro and his extended family, including sons-in-law Jim Carr and Robert Hodakowski, his grandsons Neil Carr and Henry Carr, his niece Donna Hewitt, his stepchildren Barry Walsh, Tucker Walsh and Clint Walsh. He was preceded in death by his beloved youngest daughter Amy, his parents, Anthony and Vincenza, and his sisters Camille, Mary, and Angie. May he rest in God's eternal peace. Tony's family would like to offer their heartfelt gratitude to the staff at the Bren 90 at Vero Beach for the many years of kindness and friendship extended to Tony. Posted online on May 3, 2026, published in Treasure Coast. Audrey Roberta Dunayer, 92, passed away April 24, 2026. 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Published in Treasure Coast. Donald Jefferson. Donald Jefferson, beloved husband, father, papa, great papa, and friend, passed away on April 21, 2026 at the Treasure Coast Hospice House in Stewart, Florida, at the age of 90. He was born in Reidsville, North Carolina to Morris and Jewel Jefferson on August 7, 1935. He met the love of his life, Laura Jane Morris, his wife of 71 years, in 1953, and they married on April 3, 1955. He attended University of North Carolina at Chapel Hill and graduated with a BA in music in 1957. While at the university, he was a drum major, and later, the president of the university band, the Marching Tar Heels. He also played in a successful dance band that traveled on weekends for events and weddings. He was active ROTC and later fulfilled this commitment when he became a pilot in the U.S. Air Force. After graduating Air Force pilot training, he went on to become a fighter pilot flying the F-102, Delta Dagger, at Elmendorf AFB in Alaska and the F-106, Delta Dart, at Selfridge AFB in Michigan. Don then transitioned into the Air Force Reserves and accepted a pilot position with Pan American World Airways as a 727 flight engineer and settled his family in Coral Gables, Florida. He later flew the 707 and the 747 with Pan American. In 1985, he took a job with United Airlines, flying as a first officer on the B-757/B-767. He went on to become a captain, flying the DC-8 and then the B-757/B-767. During his flying career, he was an active member of the negotiation teams with the Flight Engineers International Association, FEIA, and the Airline Pilots Association, ALPA, as well. He concluded his Air Force career, after 20 years of service, active and AMP, reserves, as a lieutenant colonel. Don's love of music remained a large part of his life. He occasionally played his clarinet at his church and in a few ensembles, when asked. His regular duets with his wife, Laura Jane, playing on the piano, will be fondly remembered by his family, as will his tender prayers, and his interesting, warm-hearted, and, sometimes, colorful stories of times gone by. He was a steadfast, dedicated provider and protector of his wife and family. He enjoyed being a do-it-yourself kind of guy and could always be counted on to take care of whatever was needed or helpful. He is survived by his wife, Laura Jane Jefferson, children, Donna Jefferson, John Spencer, Leslie Calvert, James, Stephen Jefferson, Kelly, granddaughters, Emily Chandler, William Chase, Kayla Goodenough, Gabrielle Jefferson, Hannah Graves, Dylan, and great-grandchildren, Annie Chandler, Caroline Chandler and Hunter Graves. Services will be held on May 21, 2026, at 11 a.m., First United Methodist Church of Stuart, 1500 South Canner Highway, Stuart, Florida. Light lunch reception in the Fellowship Hall, immediately following the service. In lieu of flowers, donations may be made in Don's memory to First United Methodist Church of Stuart. Posted online on April 30, 2026, published in Treasure Coast. Edmund Ed L. Green Jr. Ed passed peacefully on May 7, 2025 in assisted living in Toms River, New Jersey. He had survived his wife of 69 years, Florence L. Green. There will be a memorial service on May 7, 2026 at 1 p.m. at St. Augustine of Canterbury, 475 43rd Avenue, Vero Beach. Ed was born in Newark, New Jersey and lived in Kearney and Livingston with Summers in Ocean Beach. Ed worked for Ma Bell for over 31 years. He volunteered as a trustee/president at Ocean Beach Surf Club for 11 years. Ed and Florence retired to Boynton Beach, then to Vero Beach. An Air Force veteran of the Korean War, Ed enjoyed tennis and fishing, and he and Florence participated vigorously in church and several social groups and causes. Ed is preceded in death by Alec J. Green. He is survived by Edmund L. Green III and his S.O. Sharon Gralla, as well as David J. and Christine Green Petrick. Grandchildren include Zoe N. and Edmund L. Green V. Your attendance is welcomed. Posted online on May 2, 2026, published in Treasure Coast. Geraldine Giddy. Geraldine Giddy, 85, passed away on April 12, 2026, in Port St. Lucie, Florida. Known for her laughter, love, passion for life and adventure, she will be missed by all who were lucky enough to love her. May her memory bring comfort and peace to those she leaves behind. Posted online on May 6, 2026, published in Treasure Coast. Jeremiah Barron. Jeremiah Barron, of the Treasure Coast, passed away on April 27, 2026. Jeremiah was a visionary developer, entrepreneur, and dedicated community leader whose work helped shape the Treasure Coast for more than two decades. With over 20 years in commercial real estate and more than $1 billion in transactions, he built successful ventures and left a lasting impact on the communities he loved. His development work included projects throughout the region, including Duncan on Jensen Beach Boulevard, Barron Shops of Stuart, Jensen Beach Auto Vault, Barron Island Storage, and Barron Shops of Tradition. His vision continued through projects such as Barron Landings, Barron Industrial, and Hope Sound Auto Vault. He also founded Barron Real Estate and led Jeremiah Barron and AMP Co., a development and construction firm. In addition to his professional accomplishments, Jeremiah was deeply committed to giving back. He coached youth football, supported youth sports, and generously sponsored local organizations and events, including the American Youth Soccer League, the Barron Golf Classic, the Miracle League of Martin County, Treasure Coast Legends Baseball, Elef 8 Hope, the Palm City Dolphins, and Barron Academy, a school serving children with special needs. His leadership earned him industry recognition, including CoStar's 2025 Top Power Broker Honors and the 2023 Impact Award for Sales/Acquisition of the Year for Barron Shops of Tradition. Jeremiah was preceded in death by his beloved wife, Kimberly Barron. He is survived by his children, Hunter Barron, Isabella Barron, Savannah Barron, and Benjamin Barron, his parents, Jeffrey and Eugenia Barron, his brother, Shane Robinette, and his sister, Ashley Barron. Jeremiah will be remembered for his vision, generosity, kindness, and larger-than-life personality. He had a gift for bringing people together, lifting up those around him, and leaving a lasting impression on everyone he met. His legacy lives on in the developments he built and the countless lives he touched. A memorial service will be held at a later date. He will be deeply missed and forever remembered by all who knew and loved him. Posted online on May 1, 2026, published in Treasure Coast, Joanne Holman, 93, passed away peacefully on April 25, 2026, in Dawsonville, Georgia. Joanne was born on July 22, 1932, in Fort Pierce, Florida, to Eunice and Clyde Kennedy. A lifelong resident of Fort Pierce for many years, she later relocated to Georgia. She was married to James K. Jim Holman for 43 years, sharing a life rooted in family, community, and faith. Joanne is survived by her son, Eddie Gibbs, Donna, of Groveland, Florida, her daughter, Suzanne Wade, Mark, of Dawsonville, Georgia, three grandsons, Scott Gibbs of Jacksonville, Florida, Matthew Wade of Bar Harbor, Maine, and Travis Wade of North Amherst, Massachusetts, and one great-grandson, Michael Edward Gibbs of Jacksonville, Florida. She was preceded in death by her husband, James Jim Holman, her parents, Eunice and Clyde Kennedy, and her grandparents, Ed and Sudie Edge of Fort Pierce, Florida. Joanne attended Fort Pierce High School and dedicated many years of service to her community through her professional career. She worked for Fort Pierce City Hall, McAlpin, Curtis, and O'Hare, and the St. Lucie County Circuit Court Clerk's Office. Beginning her tenure under Clerk of Court Roger Poitras, Joanne went on to serve the citizens of St. Lucie County as the elected Clerk of Court from 1994 to 2004. A woman of strong faith, Joanne was a longtime member of First Baptist Church of Fort Pierce and Westside Baptist Church, and most recently attended Midway Road Baptist Church. She was active in numerous civic and volunteer organizations, including the Pilot Club, Garden Club, Republican Party of St. Lucie County, and as a dedicated hospital auxiliary Pink Lady volunteer at Lawnwood Hospital. She also generously gave her time to Heathcote Botanical Gardens, where she volunteered for many years and worked in the gift shop. Joanne had a deep love for gardening and her church. She was a University of Florida certified master gardener and a talented Ikebana floral arranger, sharing her creativity and passion with those around her. In lieu of flowers, memorial contributions may be made to the Alzheimer's Association at www.alz.org. Services: a service will be held on Thursday, April 30, 2026 at 10:30 a.m. at Hazley Funeral Home, Fort Pierce. An online guest book may be signed at www.hazleyfuneralhome.com. Posted online on April 28, 2026, published in Treasure Coast, John Robert Bradford, 85, passed away April 24, 2026. Arrangements provided by All County Funeral Home and AMP Crematory, Stewart. Posted online on April 27, 2026, published in Treasure Coast, Kim Broth. Mark Phillips, 58, passed away April 28, 2026. Arrangements provided by All County Funeral Home and AMP Crematory, Stewart. Posted online on May 1, 2026, published in Treasure Coast, Marguerite Patricia Joan Lynch. Marguerite Patricia Joan Lynch, 95, of Vero Beach, Florida passed peacefully into forever on March 30, 2026. Marguerite was born in London, England as the eldest child of Marjorie and Albert Bullen and enjoyed her childhood in

She enjoyed membership at the Country Club of New Canaan as well as the Musquamaket Club and the Watch Hill Yacht Club during her time in these communities. Marguerite celebrated her overseas heritage as a dedicated member of the Daughters of the British Empire, DBE. She held the position of secretary and then regent for the Connecticut chapter throughout the late 1970s and the 1980s. Marguerite further donated her time and energy to other organizations including the Waveney Care Center and Strays and others. Both in New Canaan Court Marguerite shared her gift of language, alongside her beautiful accent and clear diction, by recording books for the blind. Once in Florida, she enjoyed volunteering with the Vero Beach Humane Society, most recently as a cat cuddler. Marguerite's love of animals was paramount, having filled her home with many treasured fur persons over the years. Marguerite was exceptionally creative. She excelled both working behind the scenes at the theater productions by New Canaan Town Players and by painting, baking, hosting afternoon tea or football tailgates, and setting a formal table at the holidays. While modest about her artistic talents, Marguerite participated in community art shows to strong reviews. Many family members feel fortunate to have her artwork in their homes. She adored being part of the Marge Schilling Art Group in Watch Hill, both for the artistic time and the treasured friendships which resulted. Marguerite was also a strong supporter of the Vero Beach Museum of Art as both a donor and class participant. Marguerite was very adventuresome, often with a gleam in her eye toward trying something new. She drove a motorcycle through the mountains in Europe before coming to the US and a race car around the track at Lime Rock in her younger years. She later enjoyed a hot air balloon ride over Tuscany in her 80s. Marguerite found smaller moments equally fulfilling as she loved to read or color alongside her grandchildren, play rummikub with friends, and linger at the dinner table amidst family conversations. Marguerite was a talented backgammon and gin player, often winning the kitty when playing gin for half a penny a point with her daughters. She loved opera, poetry, and literature, often spending hours reading, and maintained a cherished book collection. Marguerite was known for her intellect, kindness, and generous heart. She embodied love in every facet of life and gave world-class hugs. She lived life in color, often taking a moment to soak in the mosaic of her surroundings. Marguerite was beautifully elegant and graceful yet easily approachable. She had a sharp wit and clever sense of humor alongside a contagious laugh which warmly invited others to join her. She was a gifted conversationalist who connected deeply with people. She will be profoundly missed by all whose lives she touched. Marguerite will be remembered for her deep devotion to her family. She was preceded in death by her parents and sister V. Bostel, her husband, Jack Lynch, and her daughter, Suzanne Lynch. She is survived by her daughters Denise Lynch of Riverview, Florida and Michelle Matzinger, Bill, of West Hartford Court, her grandchildren Jackson, Sawyer, and Townsend Matzinger, and Dylan Lynch, her sister-in-law Evie Lynch, her sister-in-law Phyllis Lynch, and many beloved nieces and nephews. A celebration of life will be arranged at a future date. Arrangements by Strunk Funeral Homes and AMP, Crematory, Vero Beach, Florida. 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Arrangements provided by Hazley Funeral Home, Fort Pierce. 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Riverview Memorial Park posted online on April 28, 2026 published in Treasure Coast Michael David Euler Mike Euler, 62, passed away on April 6, 2026 in Fort Pierce, Florida. He was born on March 4, 1964 in Bloomington, Indiana to W.C. Butch and Julia N. Euler. Mike attended Bloomington High School South and graduated in 1982. He went on to attend Indiana University for 2 years. Mike dedicated 30 years of service to Sears, retiring as a retail maintenance project manager. He was known for his steady work ethic, reliability, and the pride he took in getting things done the right way. In Fort Pierce,
Mike stayed active in the community and enjoyed the friendships he built there.

He was a 10-year member of the Fort Pierce Yacht Club and participated in the Colonnades Community Appreciation Committee, Police, Fire, EMT. He also served as CMI president for 5 years and president of his association for 15 years and volunteered as a driver for Community on Patrol, CUP, for 3 years. Above all, Mike loved time on the water and being with the people he cared about most. He enjoyed fishing, boating, and making memories with friends and family. Mike is survived by his wife of 23 years, Patricia Bruton Euler, his mother, Julia N. Euler of Fort Pierce, Florida and Bloomington Inn, his stepson, William Bruton, Candace, his stepdaughter, Ashley Bruton, his step-grandchildren, Sebastian, Nicholas, Nathan Scarborough, and Amelia Bruton, all of Texas, his brother, Mark Euler, Stephanie, of Bloomington Inn, and his nephews, Sam Euler and Jed Euler and niece, Meg Euler, also of Bloomington Inn. He was preceded in death by his father, W.C. Butch Euler, in July 1998. A celebration of life will be held at a later date and shared by family. Arrangements are under the direction of Hazley Funeral Home, Fort Pierce. An online guest book may be signed at www.hazleyfuneralhome.com, posted online on May 7, 2026, published in Treasure Coast. Miriam Irene Hartman, 73, passed away May 3, 2026. Arrangements provided by All County Funeral Home and AMP, Crematory, Stewart. Posted online on May 6, 2026, published in Treasure Coast. Nancy C. Paris, 78, passed away April 25, 2026. Arrangements provided by All County Funeral Home and AMP, Crematory, Stewart. Posted online on April 27, 2026, published in Treasure Coast. Nancy Conroy Paris. Nancy C. Paris passed away peacefully on April 25, 2026. She was predeceased by her daughter, Colleen, and husband, Nick. Nancy was a RN and cared for and about people. She was loved by her friends, co-workers, and family. Born and raised in Pittsburgh, she and Nick moved to Florida in the early 1970s and enjoyed being a Floridian, but followed her Steelers, Pirates, and Penguins, but was also a fan of the Marlins, Dolphins, and Panthers. Posted online on May 6, 2026, published in Treasure Coast. Nicholas Commons Metling, 34, passed away April 29, 2026. Arrangements provided by All County Funeral Home and AMP, Crematory, Stewart, Florida. Posted online on May 1, 2026, published in Treasure Coast. Peter Harding Tulloch, Sister Peter Harding Tulloch, Sr., September 24, 1937, April 14, 2026, passed away peacefully on April 14, 2026, in Charleston, SC, surrounded by his loving family and friends. Born in Boston, Mass., on September 24, 1937, he spent much of his adult life in Summit, New Jersey, with his wife Vicky. For the past 28 years, he divided his time between his homes in Vero Beach, Florida and Nantucket, Mass. Peter was devoted to his family, a loving husband to Vicky, a deeply caring and attentive father to Peter Jr. and Rob, a nurturing, playful, and fun-loving grandfather to Peter III, Ellen, and Marley, a warm-hearted brother to Bruce, and a devoted brother-in-law to Charlie. The many who counted him as a treasured uncle, friend, or mentor can attest to the significant impact he had on their lives and to his fierce dedication and loyalty to those close to him. After his early education at Phillips Exeter Academy, Roxbury Latin School, and Institut Monivert in Switzerland, he attended Harvard, class of 1959, where he met Vicky, a student at Wellesley College, class of 1960. They married in 1961 and shared 62 years of loving companionship, family, and adventures together. Peter and Vicky loved to travel, creating many of their fondest memories on trips around the world. They lived in Marblehead, Mass., Geneva, and London before settling down in Summit, New Jersey, to raise their two sons. Peter was the true patriarch of his family.
his homes were warm and welcoming places for family to share many memorable occasions. He and Vicky hosted large family gatherings for decades, with relatives coming from near and far to join in their festive Thanksgiving, Christmas, and summer celebrations, and created cherished memories for all who had the good fortune to attend. An avid sportsman, Peter loved skiing, tennis, golf, fishing, and bird hunting. As a young married couple, he and Vicky enjoyed sailing, spending many years racing and cruising around Marblehead Mall with close friends. They eventually discovered the foggy island of Nantucket, which immediately captured their hearts. As an entrepreneur in real estate and a licensed pilot, Peter balanced a demanding career with his greatest priority, time with his wife and children. He never missed an important moment in his sons' lives, always made time for them, and never missed a hockey or lacrosse game. He is survived by his brother, Bruce Tulloch, his sons, Peter Tulloch Jr., Liza, and their daughter Ellen, and Rob Tulloch, Casey, and their daughter Marley, his brother-in-law, Charlie Cox, Donna, and their children, Amy Cox Joyner and Sean Cox, his sisters-in-law, Barbara Sachs and her children, Chris Cox and Liz Cox Barrett, and Heidi Stamas and her children, Allie Cox and Sam Cox. He was preceded in death by his beloved wife of 62 years, Virginia, Vicky, Cox Tulloch, and his grandson, Peter H. Tulloch III. A private celebration of his life will be held at a later date. In lieu of flowers, please consider a donation in his memory to the Junior League of Summit. Posted online on May 5, 2026. Published in Treasure Coast. Walden John Lewis, 90, passed away April 17, 2026. 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Services will be private. Posted online on April 29, 2026. Published in Treasure Coast. Wiley Tidball Scott, Jr., M.D. Wiley Tidball Scott, Jr. M.D., age 89, of Black Mountain, North Carolina, passed away peacefully on April 13, 2026. Born in Charleroi, Pennsylvania, Wiley was the son of the late Wiley Tidball Scott, Sr., and Mary Wilda Scott. He was also preceded in death by his beloved wife, Ursula Scott, and his brother, Walter W. Scott. Wiley is survived by his children, Craig C. Scott, Heather S. Scott, and Douglas M. Scott, Julia, as well as five cherished grandchildren who brought him great pride and joy. After attending Dartmouth College, Wiley completed medical school at University of Pittsburgh, then on to his residency at the Mayo Clinic in Rochester, Minnesota. Upon completion of his residency, he moved to Fort Lauderdale and joined Orthopedic Associates as a partner for approximately 3 decades. A highly respected orthopedic surgeon, Wiley dedicated his professional life to helping others regain mobility and return to the activities they loved. His skill, compassion, and reputation in his field earned him the admiration of colleagues and patients alike. Wiley served as chief of surgery and later as vice chief of staff at Northridge Hospital in Fort Lauderdale. Wiley also took great satisfaction volunteering as a team doctor for the U.S. ski team. Earlier in life, Wiley proudly served his country as a captain in the United States Air Force, stationed in Chambly, France. Wiley lived life with enthusiasm and curiosity. He was an avid golfer, a lover of roses, travel, and fine dining, and had a special fondness for standard poodles. He enjoyed both snow skiing and water skiing, fishing as well as camping adventures. He was a true Florida guy who embraced its natural beauty, warmth, colors, and free spirit. Both Harbor Ridge and Palm City Presbyterian Church were special places for him. His family will have a private celebration of life in late May 2026 in Carmel, California, a treasured spot for both Wiley and Ursula. In lieu of flowers, donations may be made in Wiley's memory to the Mayo Clinic of Rochester, Minnesota. Wiley will be remembered for his devotion to his family, his distinguished career, and his joyful appreciation for the many experiences life had to offer. Posted online on April 30th,
2026 published in Treasure Coast St. Lucie Online. Cleveland Clinic Medical Office Project moves forward in Florida City after some uncertainty following a city council decision not to allow a freestanding emergency room on the site. It now seems the MedSquare Medical Office Building project in Port St. Lucie is moving forward. The roughly 68,000 square foot project at 190 Southwest Becker Road is currently underway, according to an April 27 news release, with an anticipated completion date in the fourth quarter of 2027. Cleveland Clinic has signed on to be the anchor tenant of MedSquare, occupying the entire first floor, an area of 34,000 square feet. The Class A medical office building is being built by Development First Moss AJP and Flagler Healthcare. Port St. Lucie has emerged as one of the fastest growing communities in the country, adding tens of thousands of new residents in recent years, Alberto J.P. Irez, managing partner of Moss AJP, said in the news release. That growth is creating a clear need for modern, well-located healthcare facilities, and MedSquare will meet that demand while supporting leading providers like Cleveland Clinic. The Port St. Lucie location of MedSquare, a brand that also has locations in Miami, Cutler Bay, Pembroke Pines, South Miami, Sarasota and Charlottesville, Virginia, was selected because of its proximity to Interstate 95 and Florida's Turnpike, Flagler Healthcare CEO Chris Coote said in the news release. However, the location also contributed to issues that put the entire project at risk. The property is located in a primarily residential area, and is just 1 mile from Florida Coast Medical Center, a hospital owned by one of Cleveland Clinic's competitors, Tenet Healthcare. Florida Coast opened in September with a 26-bed emergency room and 54 traditional inpatient beds. In December, the City Council voted 4-1 not to allow Cleveland Clinic to use part of the property as a freestanding emergency room that would have taken up about one quarter of the facility. The council members who opposed that proposal primarily cited the location. Mayor Shannon Martin, who is a board member of Florida Coast Medical Center, said her opposition was due to a freestanding emergency room not being a good fit for the area, and not due to protecting the existing nearby hospital. This is not, for me, about Cleveland Clinic. This isn't about Florida Coast Medical Center. This entire conversation is about the use, under our planning and zoning code, Martin said. Other council members, with the exception of Vice Mayor Jolien Caraballo, agreed. Most said medical office space, which the city council had already approved for the site, was a better fit for the community's need. However, at the December meeting, Chirag Chaudhary, vice president and chief medical officer of Cleveland Clinic Tradition Hospital, told the city council that without the freestanding emergency room, the rest of the project might not get built at all. I am not going to commit whether we are going to be able to follow through with the rest of the plan if a portion of the plan is not approved, Chaudhary said. Now, though, it seems plans are moving forward for the entire facility to be utilized for medical office space. Wicker Perlis is TC Palm's watchdog reporter for St. Lucie County. You can reach him at wicker.perlis@tcpalm.com. Project Orchid could bring 1,000 new jobs to Florida. Moving forward, St. Lucie County, an industrial facility that could bring more than 1,000 new jobs to St. Lucie County, moved a few steps closer to becoming a reality on May 5, when the County Commission unanimously approved four items related to the development known as Project Orchid. Sports Online: A's at Baltimore Orioles. Odds, picks and predictions: the A's, 19-18, and Baltimore Orioles, 17-21. Meet Friday for the first game of a three-game series in Baltimore, Maryland. First pitch from Oriole Park at Camden Yards is scheduled for 7:05 p.m. Eastern Time. Let's analyze MLB odds around the A's versus Orioles and make our expert MLB picks and predictions for the best bets. 2025 season series, A's 4-2. The A's avoided a sweep Thursday by crushing the Philadelphia Phillies 12-1 as plus 108 road underdogs, with the over, 9, cashing. SPJT Ginn, 8 IP, 1 ER, 4 H, 1 BB, 8 K, 1 HR, was outstanding in earning his first win of the season.
The A's offense launched four home runs as DH Brent Rooker, 2 for 4, 3 RBIs, C. Shea Langeliers, 2 for 5, 2 RBIs, 3 B. Zach Geloff, 2 for 5, 3 RBIs, and Jacob Wilson, 1 for 4, 2 RBIs, all went deep in the rout. The Orioles missed out on a sweep Thursday, falling 4-3 to the Miami Marlins as +108 road underdogs, while the under, 8.5, runs cashed. Baltimore lost on a throwing error by 3B Kobe Mayo that allowed the winning run to score. 1B Pete Alonso continued his hot stretch, tying the game in the 8th with an RBI single and extending his hitting streak to 8 games. Alonso finished the Miami series with 4 hits, a HR, and 6 RBIs. LHP Jacob Lopez vs. RHP Kyle Bradish Lopez, 2-2, 6.60 ERA, makes his 7th start and 8th appearance. He has a 1.90 whip, 6.9 BB/9 and 6.9 K/9 in 30 innings. Bradish, 1-4, 5.03 ERA, makes his 8th start. He has a 1.82 whip, 5.6 BB/9 and 9.3 K/9 in 34 innings. Provided by BetMGM Sportsbook, access USA Today Sports Scores and Sports Betting Odds Hub for a full list. 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Sign up today. Orioles 7, A's 4 pass. I love the Orioles, -135, Friday night, and there's nothing wrong with betting them to win outright, but I'll take my wager to the run line with the plus odds. Bet Orioles -1.5, +145. Bradish hasn't fully settled in yet this season, but the upside is still there for a pitcher with top-end talent, especially against an inconsistent A's lineup. The bigger edge comes against Lopez, who enters with a 6.60 ERA and has struggled badly on the road, where opponents are hitting .360 against him. Right-handed hitters have given him major problems, accounting for 5 of the 6 home runs he's allowed this season. That lines up perfectly for Baltimore's lineup. Alonso has been scorching hot lately, while C. Adley Rutschman, L.F. Taylor Ward, 2B Jeremiah Jackson and Mayo all bring power upside into this matchup. Baltimore has the stronger lineup and the better overall setup to win comfortably Friday night. Baltimore has gone over in 8 of its last 10 games, while Oakland has hit the over in 3 straight. Lopez enters with a 6.60 ERA and has struggled badly with walks and home runs, while Bradish has been vulnerable to the long ball as well. With Camden Yards playing hitter-friendly and both lineups capable of scoring, runs should come in bunches. Bet over 9.5, +100. For more sports betting picks and tips, check out sportsbookwire.com and BetFTW. 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Indian River Online FHP searches black drivers 2x more than whites in 25 Florida counties. The Florida Highway Patrol searches black drivers at more than 3 times the rate of white drivers, and it finds illegal drugs and weapons less often, according to a TC Palm analysis of over 1 million FHP traffic stops from 2024 to 25. Rates vary by county, with the disparity reaching as high as 8 times in one Florida county. A county-by-county breakdown reveals stark geographic variation in how troopers treat black drivers, disparities that civil rights and policing researchers say are among the strongest indicators of racial bias in a law enforcement agency. In Manatee County, black drivers were searched in 2% of traffic stops, compared to 0.24% for white drivers, making black drivers 8 times more likely to be searched. That translates to FHP stopping 1,331 black drivers and searching 26, compared to stopping 5,444 white drivers and searching 13. Troopers in St. John's, Columbia, and Hillsborough counties searched black drivers at least 7 times more often than white drivers. In all,
25 counties showed black drivers being searched at more than twice the rate of white drivers. In some rural counties, the numbers are based on only a handful of searches, making them harder to interpret statistically. But in heavily populated counties with thousands of stops, the disparities remain consistent. Columbia County showed the highest raw disparity regardless of stop totals, 149 black driver searches compared to 36 for white drivers. The county is 17% black and 77% white, U.S. Census Bureau data show. Orange County recorded the most black driver searches in the state with 180, including Charlie Ray Mayhew, who told TC Palm FHP has searched him three times without finding any contraband. FHP records show the 24-year-old Orlando resident was stopped for speeding in April 2024, and troopers did not find anything in his vehicle. "It's an invasion of privacy," Mayhew said. "One guy was super determined that I had something in the car." Researchers who study police behavior say search rates, not stop rates, are the most telling measure of potential racial bias. Across the country, the biggest disparities are in who is searched, said Jack McDevitt, author and former criminology professor at Northeastern University. Some officers' perceptions of who commits crimes can be tied to their race and ethnicity. A traffic stop can be explained by an observed violation, but a search requires a trooper to make a judgment call about suspicion. A further indicator of whether those judgment calls are sound, how often searches actually turn up contraband. Statewide, FHP found contraband in roughly half of searches of black drivers, a lower rate than among white drivers, 58% of whom had contraband when searched. The disparity extends beyond searches. In Lafayette County, black drivers were more than twice as likely as white drivers to be cited for minor, non-moving traffic violations, such as window tint or equipment violations that give troopers a legal basis to initiate a stop. Statewide, window tint is the most common reason black drivers are stopped before a search, FHP records show. Speed is second. Failure to wear a seat belt is third. Critics say minor violations are frequently used as pretextual stops, legal justifications to stop a driver when the real motivation may be something else. "There has to be something more than the race of the driver to warrant a stop," said James V. Cook, a Tallahassee civil rights attorney who pursues cases against law enforcement agencies. FHP policy prohibits troopers from making decisions based on race or ethnicity and says it screens for bias throughout its hiring process, including psychological evaluations and polygraph testing. The agency has faced scrutiny over racial profiling dating to the War on Drugs era of the 1980s, when the Florida Department of Highway Safety and Motor Vehicles, which oversees FHP, advised troopers to watch for drivers wearing lots of gold or who were members of ethnic groups associated with the drug trade. Amid the backlash, Governor Jeb Bush directed FHP to begin collecting traffic stop data in 2000. The story continues below. A 2021 study by the nonpartisan American Economic Association found 42% of FHP troopers practiced racial discrimination based on factors including a driver's apparent race and whether they spoke English with an accent. Note on methodology, the analysis excluded counties with fewer than 10 searches each for black and white drivers to avoid unreliable outliers from small samples. In Okeechobee County, for example, FHP searched 4 black drivers and 1 white driver, a sample too small to draw meaningful conclusions. That's a search rate 12 times higher for black drivers. Jack Lemnus is a TC Palm Enterprise reporter. Contact him at jack.lemnus@tcpalm.com, 772-409-1345, or follow him on X at Jack Lemnus. Florida City rejects proposal for 231-unit development. Felsmere. A 231-unit development is incompatible with Felsmere and would provide limited public benefit to residents, City Council decided, denying the proposed Legacy Landing. Developers proposed building 48 single-family homes and 183 townhouses on a 34-acre property off County Road 512, just beyond Interstate 95. Residents, mostly opponents,
packed the City Council chambers May 7 to voice opinions. The proposal is inconsistent with the city's comprehensive plan, had insufficient public benefit and included an inaccurate traffic study, said Mayor Jessica Salgado, leading the council in a 3-1 vote to deny the development plan and request to rezone the property to a planned development district. Council member Ben Baker agreed, repeatedly asking Legacy Landing engineers to explain how the project would provide benefit the public. "I feel like there's not enough public benefit to approve this project," Baker said. Council member Fernando Herrera was the lone supporter of the project, saying the development could bring affordable housing to the city, giving people the chance to buy a home instead of being lifelong renters. Bruce Barkett, attorney for Legacy Landing Developers, declined comment after the meeting about the council's action. He urged the council to follow the law, saying the proposal met all city codes and requirements. The development allowed for affordable housing, representatives said, with townhouses costing $260,000 and single-family homes $350,000. Florida City residents concerned about impact of proposed development latest Florida Brightline station might be dead, FEC denies approval. Many of the more than 20 people speaking at the meeting feared traffic from the development would impact County Road 512 and would cause safety issues if there was an emergency evacuation. Others said the city's infrastructure was insufficient to handle the more than 600 additional residents expected to move to the development. "You might not care because you want to fill your pockets, and that's cool. But we care," said resident Stephanie Vasquez. "The people who live here care. This place is a place of community, a place of love. That's what matters. The development only benefits the developers," Vasquez said. "You will leave, and we will be left with your mess," she said. But some supported the idea of growth, saying Felsmere needs to add more amenities, jobs, and businesses for residents, and that the city needed to change. Projects such as Legacy Landing can create opportunities for young families, allowing them buy a house, said resident Javi Murillo. "Felsmere has a unique identity. Supporting thoughtful development does not lose that identity," Murillo said. "Growth is coming to Felsmere whether we like it or not." Colleen Wixon is the Indian River County Government Watchdog reporter for TC Palm and Treasure Coast newspapers. Florida gets two new Swig Dirty Soda locations. Here's what it is. Two Swig locations are coming soon to the Treasure Coast, the company announced in a 25-unit South Florida deal. Cities include Stuart, Port St. Lucie and Palm Beach. The first new store is expected to open by the end of 2026. These will be the first Swig locations on the Treasure Coast. Swig has 8 locations in Florida, according to the company's website. Swig is a chain that specializes in dirty soda, which are customizable sodas mixed with flavors, fresh fruits, purees and creams. It was started by founder Nicole Robeson in 2010 in St. George, Utah. It is unclear when the Stuart and Port St. Lucie locations are expected to open. Olivia Franklin is TC Palm's trending reporter. You can contact her at olivia.franklin@tcpalm.com, 317-627-8048 or follow her on X at @lib_5. Martin Online. Florida cities may be interested in Brightline station if Stuart Kent mines elsewhere on the Treasure Coast are open to the idea of a Brightline stop in their community if plans for a Stuart stop falls apart. N/State of Florida Recruiting HQ Online. Florida High School Football Mid-Spring Notebook Dump, what to watch in practice. Spring is time to travel in the recruiting world, and reporters are no different. USA Today's Florida Network has been busy this spring, traveling the state to check in with premier recruits and look for under-the-radar prospects. In this week's Extra Points, we're dumping the notebook halfway through the spring. There are still plenty of schools on the list to check in with, and more intel will come pouring in as the pressure increases on the state's elite recruits. Here's where we've been and what we're hearing so far this spring. Jennings, who committed to Florida on April 25, is the marquee name at Dillard but far from the only elite recruit suiting up for the Panthers. Jennings, number 61,
named the Gators from an offer list that includes nearly 40 schools. He confirmed with USA Today that he has all but officially shut down his recruitment after using all 5 available official visits. Ever since Sumrall and his new staff got to Gainesville, we haven't stopped hearing about how unique this new regime is. Jennings reinforced the point, saying that the staff is what got the Gators over the hump against other finalists like Florida State, Auburn, and Maryland. Coach Sumrall and WRS coach Marcus Davis were 2 key factors in my commitment, he told us at a spring practice. As soon as I met Sumrall, he was off the charts, dapping me up and giving me a hug. Even when I committed over the phone, he was just really excited. Jennings, a 6-foot speedster, is WR1 is a group that includes 2 6-foot-4 rising senior pass catchers. Isaiah Monstime and Josh Sylvain both have seen their respective recruitments gain steam this spring. Colorado and Kentucky are among the programs that have extended offers to both in recent weeks. After transferring in from Piper with 0 Division I offers, Monstime has been offered by 5 different programs in the last 2 months. Sylvain, a returning senior, reports 10 offers from the likes of Tulane, USF, and Cal. Expect the offer count to rise for both as more college coaches stop by Dillard to do their due diligence. The secondary is also loaded, headlined by Penn State commits Imahi Robinson, number 79. Robinson confirmed with us that he has not shut down his recruitment and 2 other programs are nearing visits. Louisville and Virginia are the teams to watch for the 6'3" cornerback. Louisville has made recruiting Florida a priority under Jeff Brohm, and they've already landed 3 top 100 commits this cycle. They hope to add another in Robinson. They just know what they want, there's a lot of Florida guys there, he said. And I feel like if I wasn't home at Penn State, that'd be another place I could call home. It won't be an easy flip, as Robinson committed back in March after associate head coach and CBS coach Terry Smith closed the deal for the Nittany Lions. The relationship with his verbal pledge remains strong midway through the spring. I love the staff, Coach Terry is the G.O.A.T, he said, I love him. He's the reason I even committed there. And Penn State culture is very big, and I want to be a part of that. And head coach Matt Campbell, I love him to death. Another senior to watch on the defensive side of the ball is Tedrick Oatman, a versatile athlete that roams from the nickel to linebacker that reports offers from the likes of Boston College, UConn, Cal, and Georgia State. The Cougars have Davin Davidson running the show again this year and are primed for a title defense season with the number 1 signal caller in the state at the helm. The 6'7" Davidson, number 17, has had a breakout offseason unlike any other, and committed to Florida after a host of offers came rushing in. Now an Elite 11 finalist with a verbal commitment made, Davidson committed quickly after the offers came in order to avoid distractions and visits during the summer and fall. Expect his pledge to the Gators to hold firm until signing day. Caleb Exum, number 56, transfers in from Parrish, and has one of the more impressive tapes in the state. The 6'2", 310 defensive tackle played both ways at Parrish, and is expected to do the same for the Cougars. He committed to Louisville on April 19 over Indiana, Virginia Tech, and Kansas. Kanale Jackson, number 69, committed to UCF on May 2 over North Carolina and Virginia Tech. The Knights were early on Jackson, and started their recruitment his sophomore year, a head start that Jackson says helped seal the deal. They land a commitment from him after a junior campaign that saw him rush for 2,452 yards and 39 touchdowns on 217 touches. Miami, Florida State, Auburn, and more were in attendance for a spring practice on April 5 at American Heritage, which sees a revolving door of coaches come by to evaluate talent regularly. The South Florida powerhouse and defending back-to-back state champs have a new marquee recruit in at quarterback after Dia Bell's, Texas signee, graduation. Rising junior phenom Neiman Lawrence arrived from Miami Northwestern, and is among the most touted signal callers in the 2028 class. Texas,
Texas A&M, Notre Dame, Michigan, and Miami are leaders in his recruitment at this stage, and he visited all five this spring. Lawrence has long been on the Canes board, and they've been recruiting him since he was in 8th grade. One of Miami's most successful recruiters, offensive line coach Alex Mirabal, was at practice and made sure to check in with Lawrence, as well as the trenches. Lawrence will have big targets this year. 6'5" Kentucky commit Trey Proctor, number 35, will start practicing with the team as soon as his transfer from Southridge becomes official, and 6'6" rising junior Robert Outeler has been gaining serious steam on the trail, reeling in offers from Missouri and UCF this offseason. Rising senior Michael Stringer, 6'-190 pounds, is unranked by major recruiting services, but has picked up 5 offers in the last week from the likes of East Carolina, Cornell, and Western Kentucky. The other side of the ball has elite prospects as well. CB Emory Nugent, number 12, is a Florida commit and the number 3 corner in the state, and defensive lineman Micah Price reports 14 offers, including Missouri, Purdue, and Kentucky this offseason. Rising junior quarterback Brady Quinn is another quarterback that is being pursued heavily, and has had a busy spring taking visits. Indiana, Notre Dame, Alabama, Clemson, Miami, Kentucky, and Purdue were the programs that hosted the 6'1" composite 3-star. Quinn will have plenty of elite targets in his first year with the Lions, including LSUWR commit Amari Stevens, number 41. Stevens held a long-time commitment to Miami before he and the Canes mutually agreed to part ways shortly after an official visit to LSU. He named the Tigers one day after his visit to Baton Rouge. Another big name in the receivers group is tight end Peter Pierre, who enters his junior campaign at 6'4", 220 pounds. Pierre reports over 30 offers, and added Alabama, West Virginia, and Mississippi State to the list last week. Rising junior Armani Strong has gained momentum this spring, and added USC and Virginia Tech to an offer list that already includes Ole Miss, Notre Dame, and Florida State. The Lions also have Amos Bradford at running back, a 6'1", 170-pound 3-star that decommitted from Toledo in February before committing to Purdue this spring. The Lions have some big names in the secondary, including Notre Dame safety commit John Ford III and Ohio State safety commit Angelo Smith, the younger brother of Phenom Buckeye receiver Jeremiah Smith, who was at Chaminade's practice. Tyree Mannings Jr. is one of the best receivers in the nation, and coaches from all over the country have stopped by the island to check in. The rising junior has added offers from USC, Alabama, North Carolina, and Virginia Tech this spring, and is already offered by Florida's Big Three along with Georgia, LSU, Nebraska, and others. Transferring in from IMG is rinsing junior Noah Patton, who has had limited meaningful snaps at the varsity level but has all the tools to take Venice's offense to the next level. He reports offers from Arkansas, Syracuse, Kentucky, and others. Florida QB coach Joe Craddock stopped by a Venice practice to do his due diligence on the 6'3", 190-pound signal caller. Running back Dorian Jones, number 85, has added North Carolina, Georgia Tech, and FIU to his offer sheet this spring. Jones took a visit to Chapel Hill already, and says the Tar Heels are among his leaders. Georgia Tech, which extended an offer in late April, has already locked in a summertime visit. USF is working hard on the 5'11", 190-pound back and the Bulls are also among his leaders. Expect a summer commitment from Jones. While the big names are on the offensive side of the ball, the defense has long been a strong point for Venice and players on that side of the ball are seeing their recruitment speed up. Defensive back Ira Dale has earned offers from Florida Atlantic and Western Kentucky this offseason. Brothers Feli and Desi Kamit are two well-built linebackers in the class of 2028 that transferred in from Michigan, and will almost certainly reel in some big-time offers before next year's signing day. It will be interesting so how colleges approach O'Galley rising senior quarterback Joseph Allen. Allen was being recruited by Power 4 programs before suffering a season-ending knee injury in the 2025 season opener.
Coastal Carolina is a program to keep a close eye on with Allen moving forward. O'Galley 6'5", 215-pound rising junior tight end Troy Silbertson is seeing his recruitment take off this spring. He's a big body with soft hands and enough speed to separate from linebackers and safeties. Wisconsin, Maryland, Indiana, UCF, Florida State, and North Carolina are among the schools to offer early this spring. Cardinal Gibbons rising junior edge rusher slash tight end Ty Kirkpatrick has been taking plenty of reps at linebacker this spring. The 6'2", 235-pounder led the Crusaders with 6 sacks in 2025. West Virginia, USF, SMU, and North Carolina all offered in the past week. Rutgers has been hot on the trail of Cardinal Gibbons rising senior edge rusher Michael Laudert. The 6'4", 240-pounders offers also include Florida State, Georgia Tech, Nebraska, and Pitt.

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1: 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Obituaries: All Anthony W. Angelastro. Anthony W. Angelastro, known affectionately as Tony, passed away on April 23, 2026, in Vero Beach, Florida, one day after his 97th birthday. Born on April 22, 1929, in Hartford, Connecticut, to the late Anthony and Vincenza Angelastro, Tony lived a life marked by dignity, devotion, and an extraordinary ability to connect with those around him. Tony grew up in the south end of Hartford and graduated from Bulkeley High School in 1948 and Trinity College in 1952. He served his country with distinction in the United States Navy from 1953 until his honorable discharge in 1964, having achieved the rank of lieutenant. While serving in the Air Anti-Submarine Squadron, Tony and his unit were recognized for the successful recovery of a downed jet undergoing a training mission over the Atlantic Ocean, a rescue operation that saved the lives of the jet's two co-pilots. Following his military service, Tony built a long and distinguished 35-year career as vice president for the Grieco Brothers Company. A consummate professional, he inspired others with his high standards as well as his remarkable taste and flair in the menswear field. He developed strong business relationships and lasting friendships across New York and all of New England. Tony and his beloved wife, Linda, lived in Canton, Connecticut, before relocating to Vero Beach, where they resided at the Villas of Citrus Hills and later at the Bren 90 at Vero Beach. In both Canton and Vero Beach, Tony served on condominium association boards, proving instrumental in addressing community matters. He was deeply sociable with a terrific sense of humor and took great pride in building friendships wherever he went. In Vero Beach, he cultivated a loyal group of friends with whom he walked 4 miles daily through Riverside Park. A devoted husband and father, Tony took genuine interest in the lives of his grandchildren, always wanting to know what was happening in their world. He was an avid sports fan who closely followed UConn men's and women's basketball, enjoyed good food, and kept well informed on current events. He also cherished returning to Trinity College for reunions to greet fellow classmates. Tony is survived by his loving wife, Linda Angelastro, his daughters, Susan Angelastro and Lynn Carr, his sister, Jean, his former wife Arlene Angelastro and his extended family, including sons-in-law Jim Carr and Robert Hodakowski, his grandsons Neil Carr and Henry Carr, his niece Donna Hewitt, his stepchildren Barry Walsh, Tucker Walsh and Clint Walsh. He was preceded in death by his beloved youngest daughter Amy, his parents, Anthony and Vincenza, and his sisters Camille, Mary, and Angie. May he rest in God's eternal peace. Tony's family would like to offer their heartfelt gratitude to the staff at the Bren 90 at Vero Beach for the many years of kindness and friendship extended to Tony. Posted online on May 3, 2026, published in Treasure Coast. Audrey Roberta Dunayer, 92, passed away April 24, 2026. 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Published in Treasure Coast. Catherine Joanne Haledner, 78, passed away May 4, 2026. Arrangements provided by All County Funeral Home and AMP, Crematory, Stewart. Posted online on May 6, 2026, published in Treasure Coast. Donald Jefferson. Donald Jefferson, beloved husband, father, papa, great papa, and friend, passed away on April 21, 2026 at the Treasure Coast Hospice House in Stuart, Florida, at the age of 90. He was born in Reidsville, North Carolina, to Morris and Jewel Jefferson on August 7, 1935. He met the love of his life, Laura Jane Morris, his wife of 71 years, in 1953, and they married on April 3, 1955. He attended University of North Carolina at Chapel Hill and graduated with a BA in music in 1957. While at the university, he was a drum major, and later, the president of the university band, the Marching Tar Heels. He also played in a successful dance band that traveled on weekends for events and weddings. He was active ROTC and later fulfilled this commitment when he became a pilot in the U.S. Air Force. After graduating Air Force pilot training, he went on to become a fighter pilot flying the F-102, Delta Dagger, at Elmendorf AFB in Alaska and the F-106, Delta Dart, at Selfridge AFB in Michigan. Don then transitioned into the Air Force Reserves and accepted a pilot position with Pan American World Airways as a 727 flight engineer and settled his family in Coral Gables, Florida. He later flew the 707 and the 747 with Pan American. In 1985, he took a job with United Airlines, flying as a first officer on the B-757/B-767. He went on to become a captain, flying the DC-8 and then the B-757/B-767. During his flying career, he was an active member of the negotiation teams with the Flight Engineers International Association, FEIA, and the Airline Pilots Association, ALPA, as well. He concluded his Air Force career, after 20 years of service, active and AMP, reserves, as a lieutenant colonel. Don's love of music remained a large part of his life. He occasionally played his clarinet at his church and in a few ensembles, when asked. His regular duets with his wife, Laura Jane, playing on the piano, will be fondly remembered by his family, as will his tender prayers, and his interesting, warm-hearted, and, sometimes, colorful stories of times gone by. He was a steadfast, dedicated provider and protector of his wife and family. He enjoyed being a do-it-yourself kind of guy and could always be counted on to take care of whatever was needed or helpful. He is survived by his wife, Laura Jane Jefferson, children, Donna Jefferson, John Spencer, Leslie Calvert, James, Stephen Jefferson, Kelly, granddaughters, Emily Chandler, William Chase, Kayla Goodenough, Gabrielle Jefferson, Hannah Graves, Dylan, and great-grandchildren, Annie Chandler, Caroline Chandler and Hunter Graves. Services will be held on May 21, 2026, at 11 a.m., First United Methodist Church of Stuart, 1500 South Canner Highway, Stuart, Florida. Light lunch reception in the Fellowship Hall, immediately following the service. In lieu of flowers, donations may be made in Don's memory to First United Methodist Church of Stuart. Posted online on April 30, 2026, published in Treasure Coast. Edmund Ed L. Green Jr. Ed passed peacefully on May 7, 2025 in assisted living in Toms River, New Jersey. He had survived his wife of 69 years, Florence L. Green. There will be a memorial service on May 7, 2026 at 1 p.m. at St. Augustine of Canterbury, 475 43rd Avenue, Vero Beach. Ed was born in Newark, New Jersey and lived in Kearney and Livingston with summers in Ocean Beach. Ed worked for Ma Bell for over 31 years. He volunteered as a trustee/president at Ocean Beach Surf Club for 11 years. Ed and Florence retired to Boynton Beach, then to Vero Beach. An Air Force veteran of the Korean War, Ed enjoyed tennis and fishing, and he and Florence participated vigorously in church and several social groups and causes. Ed is preceded in death by Alec J. Green. He is survived by Edmund L. Green III and his S.O. Sharon Gralla, as well as David J. and Christine Green Petrick. Grandchildren include Zoe N. and Edmund L. Green V. Your attendance is welcomed. Posted online on May 2, 2026, published in Treasure Coast. Geraldine Giddy, 85, passed away on April 12, 2026, in Port St. Lucie, Florida. Known for her laughter, love, passion for life and adventure, she will be missed by all who were lucky enough to love her. May her memory bring comfort and peace to those she leaves behind. Posted online on May 6, 2026, published in Treasure Coast. Jeremiah Barron, of the Treasure Coast, passed away on April 27, 2026. Jeremiah was a visionary developer, entrepreneur, and dedicated community leader whose work helped shape the Treasure Coast for more than two decades. With over 20 years in commercial real estate and more than $1 billion in transactions, he built successful ventures and left a lasting impact on the communities he loved. His development work included projects throughout the region, including Duncan on Jensen Beach Boulevard, Barron Shops of Stewart, Jensen Beach Auto Vault, Barron Island Storage, and Barron Shops of Tradition. His vision continued through projects such as Barron Landings, Barron Industrial, and Hope Sound Auto Vault. He also founded Barron Real Estate and led Jeremiah Barron and Amp Co., a development and construction firm. In addition to his professional accomplishments, Jeremiah was deeply committed to giving back. He coached youth football, supported youth sports, and generously sponsored local organizations and events, including the American Youth Soccer League, the Barron Golf Classic, the Miracle League of Martin County, Treasure Coast Legends Baseball, Elite Eight Hope, the Palm City Dolphins, and Barron Academy, a school serving children with special needs. His leadership earned him industry recognition, including CoStar's 2025 Top Power Broker Honors and the 2023 Impact Award for Sale/Acquisition of the Year for Barron Shops of Tradition. Jeremiah was preceded in death by his beloved wife, Kimberly Barron. He is survived by his children, Hunter Barron, Isabella Barron, Savannah Barron, and Benjamin Barron, his parents, Jeffrey and Eugenia Barron, his brother, Shane Robinette, and his sister, Ashley Barron. Jeremiah will be remembered for his vision, generosity, kindness, and larger-than-life personality. He had a gift for bringing people together, lifting up those around him, and leaving a lasting impression on everyone he met. His legacy lives on in the developments he built and the countless lives he touched. A memorial service will be held at a later date. He will be deeply missed and forever remembered by all who knew and loved him. Posted online on May 1, 2026, published in Treasure Coast. Joanne Holman, 93, passed away peacefully on April 25, 2026, in Dawsonville, Georgia. Joanne was born on July 22, 1932, in Fort Pierce, Florida, to Eunice and Clyde Kanaday. A lifelong resident of Fort Pierce for many years, she later relocated to Georgia. She was married to James K. Jim Holman for 43 years, sharing a life rooted in family, community, and faith. Joanne is survived by her son, Eddie Gibbs, Donna, of Groveland, Florida, her daughter, Suzanne Wade, Mark, of Dawsonville, Georgia, three grandsons, Scott Gibbs of Jacksonville, Florida, Matthew Wade of Bar Harbor, Maine, and Travis Wade of North Amherst, Massachusetts, and one great-grandson, Michael Edward Gibbs of Jacksonville, Florida. She was preceded in death by her husband, James Jim Holman, her parents, Eunice and Clyde Kanaday, and her grandparents, Ed and Sudie Edge of Fort Pierce, Florida. Joanne attended Fort Pierce High School and dedicated many years of service to her community through her professional career. She worked for Fort Pierce City Hall, McAlpin, Curtis, and O'Hare, and the St. Lucie County Circuit Court Clerk's Office. Beginning her tenure under Clerk of Court Roger Poitras, Joanne went on to serve the citizens of St. Lucie County as the elected Clerk of Court from 1994 to 2004. A woman of strong faith, Joanne was a longtime member of First Baptist Church of Fort Pierce and Westside Baptist Church, and most recently attended Midway Road Baptist Church. She was active in numerous civic and volunteer organizations, including the Pilot Club, Garden Club, Republican Party of St. Lucie County, and as a dedicated hospital auxiliary Pink Lady volunteer at Lawnwood Hospital. She also generously gave her time to Heathcote Botanical Gardens, where she volunteered for many years and worked in the gift shop. Joanne had a deep love for gardening and her church. She was a University of Florida certified master gardener and a talented Ikebana floral arranger, sharing her creativity and passion with those around her. In lieu of flowers, memorial contributions may be made to the Alzheimer's Association at www.alz.org. Services: a service will be held on Thursday, April 30, 2026 at 10:30 a.m. at Hazley Funeral Home, Fort Pierce. 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Posted online on April 28, 2026, published in Treasure Coast. John Robert Bradford, 85, passed away April 24, 2026. 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Posted online on April 27, 2026, published in Treasure Coast. Kim Broth Mark Phillips, 58, passed away April 28, 2026. 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Posted online on May 1, 2026, published in Treasure Coast. Marguerite Patricia Joan Lynch. Marguerite Patricia Joan Lynch, 95, of Vero Beach, Florida, passed peacefully into forever on March 30, 2026. Marguerite was born in London, England, as the eldest child of Marjorie and Albert Bullen, and enjoyed her childhood in Surrey. She was educated in Great Britain before coming to the United States in 1950. She resided in New York with her first husband and welcomed her eldest daughter, marking the start of Marguerite's greatest joy of being a mother. Marguerite later moved to Connecticut, where she worked at Greenwich Academy before meeting her beloved husband, Jack, and welcoming two more daughters. They were married for 52 years before Jack's passing in 2019, residing in New Canaan Court before moving to Watch Hill, Rhode Island and Vero Beach, Florida. She enjoyed membership at the Country Club of New Canaan as well as the Musquamicut Club and the Watch Hill Yacht Club during her time in these communities. Marguerite celebrated her overseas heritage as a dedicated member of the Daughters of the British Empire, DBE. She held the position of secretary and then regent for the Connecticut chapter throughout the late 1970s and the 1980s. Marguerite further donated her time and energy to other organizations, including the Waveney Care Center and Strays and others. Both in New Canaan Court, Marguerite shared her gift of language, alongside her beautiful accent and clear diction, by recording books for the blind. Once in Florida, she enjoyed volunteering with the Vero Beach Humane Society, most recently as a cat cuddler.

work in their homes. She adored being part of the Marge Schilling art group in Watch Hill, both for the artistic time and the treasured friendships which resulted. Marguerite was also a strong supporter of the Vero Beach Museum of Art as both a donor and class participant. Marguerite was very adventuresome, often with a gleam in her eye toward trying something new. She drove a motorcycle through the mountains in Europe before coming to the US and a race car around the track at Lime Rock in her younger years. She later enjoyed a hot air balloon ride over Tuscany in her 80s. Marguerite found smaller moments equally fulfilling as she loved to read or color alongside her grandchildren, play rummikub with friends, and linger at the dinner table amidst family conversations. Marguerite was a talented backgammon and gin player, often winning the kitty when playing gin for half a penny a point with her daughters. She loved opera, poetry, and literature, often spending hours reading, and maintained a cherished book collection. Marguerite was known for her intellect, kindness, and generous heart. She embodied love in every facet of life and gave world-class hugs. She lived life in color, often taking a moment to soak in the mosaic of her surroundings. Marguerite was beautifully elegant and graceful yet easily approachable. She had a sharp wit and clever sense of humor alongside a contagious laugh which warmly invited others to join her. She was a gifted conversationalist who connected deeply with people. She will be profoundly missed by all whose lives she touched. Marguerite will be remembered for her deep devotion to her family. She was preceded in death by her parents and sister V. Bostil, her husband, Jack Lynch, and her daughter, Suzanne Lynch. She is survived by her daughters Denise Lynch of Riverview, Florida and Michelle Matzinger, Bill, of West Hartford Court, her grandchildren Jackson, Sawyer, and Townsend Matzinger, and Dylan Lynch, her sister-in-law Evie Lynch, her sister-in-law Phyllis Lynch, and many beloved nieces and nephews. A celebration of life will be arranged at a future date. Arrangements by Strunk Funeral Homes and AMP, Crematory, Vero Beach, Florida. 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Riverview Memorial Park, posted online on April 28, 2026, published in Treasure Coast Michael David Euler. Mike Euler, 62, passed away on April 6, 2026 in Fort Pierce, Florida. He was born on March 4, 1964 in Bloomington, Indiana to W.C. Butch and Julia N. Euler. Mike attended Bloomington High School South and graduated in 1982. He went on to attend Indiana University for 2 years. Mike dedicated 30 years of service to Sears, retiring as a retail maintenance project manager. He was known for his steady work ethic, reliability, and the pride he took in getting things done the right way. In Fort Pierce, Mike stayed active in the community and enjoyed the friendships he built there. He was a 10-year member of the Fort Pierce Yacht Club and participated in the Colonnades Community Appreciation Committee, Police, Fire, EMT. He also served as CMI president for 5 years and president of his association for 15 years and volunteered as a driver for Community on Patrol, CUP, for 3 years. Above all, Mike loved time on the water and being with the people he cared about most. He enjoyed fishing, boating, and making memories with friends and family. Mike is survived by his wife of 23 years, Patricia Bruton Euler, his mother, Julia N. Euler of Fort Pierce, Florida and Bloomington Inn, his stepson, William Bruton, Candace, his stepdaughter, Ashley Bruton, his step-grandchildren, Sebastian, Nicholas, Nathan Scarborough, and Amelia Bruton, all of Texas, his brother, Mark Euler, Stephanie, of Bloomington Inn, and his nephews, Sam Euler and Jed Euler and niece, Meg Euler, also of Bloomington Inn. He was preceded in death by his father, W.C. Butch Euler, in July 1998. A celebration of life will be held at a later date and shared by family.
Arrangement

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Miriam Irene Hartman, 73, passed away May 3, 2026. 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Posted online on May 6, 2026, published in Treasure Coast. Nancy Conroy Paris. Nancy C. Paris passed away peacefully on April 25, 2026. She was predeceased by her daughter, Colleen, and husband, Nick. Nancy was a RN and cared for and about people. She was loved by her friends, co-workers, and family. Born and raised in Pittsburgh, she and Nick moved to Florida in the early 1970s and enjoyed being a Floridian, but followed her Steelers, Pirates, and Penguins, but was also a fan of the Marlins, Dolphins, and Panthers. Posted online on May 6, 2026, published in Treasure Coast. Nicholas Commons Metling, 34, passed away April 29, 2026. Arrangements provided by All County Funeral Home and AMP, Crematory, Stewart, Florida. Posted online on May 1, 2026, published in Treasure Coast. Peter Harding Tulloch, Sister Peter Harding Tulloch, Sr., September 24, 1937, April 14, 2026, passed away peacefully on April 14, 2026, in Charleston, SC, surrounded by his loving family and friends. Born in Boston, Ma., on September 24, 1937, he spent much of his adult life in Summit, New Jersey, with his wife Vicky. For the past 28 years, he divided his time between his homes in Vero Beach, Florida, and Nantucket, Ma. Peter was devoted to his family, a loving husband to Vicky, a deeply caring and attentive father to Peter Jr. and Rob, a nurturing, playful, and fun-loving grandfather to Peter III, Ellen, and Marley, a warm-hearted brother to Bruce, and a devoted brother-in-law to Charlie. The many who counted him as a treasured uncle, friend, or mentor can attest to the significant impact he had on their lives and to his fierce dedication and loyalty to those close to him. After his early education at Phillips Exeter Academy, Roxbury Latin School, and Institut Monivert in Switzerland, he attended Harvard, class of 1959, where he met Vicky, a student at Wellesley College, class of 1960. They married in 1961 and shared 62 years of loving companionship, family, and adventures together. Peter and Vicky loved to travel, creating many of their fondest memories on trips around the world. They lived in Marblehead, Ma., Geneva, and London before settling down in Summit, New Jersey, to raise their two sons. Peter was the true patriarch of his family. His homes were warm and welcoming places for family to share many memorable occasions. He and Vicky hosted large family gatherings for decades, with relatives coming from near and far to join in their festive Thanksgiving, Christmas, and summer celebrations, and created cherished memories for all who had the good fortune to attend. An avid sportsman, Peter loved skiing, tennis, golf, fishing, and bird hunting. As a young married couple, he and Vicky enjoyed sailing, spending many years racing and cruising around Marblehead, Ma., with close friends. They eventually discovered the foggy island of Nantucket, which immediately captured their hearts. As an entrepreneur in real estate and a licensed pilot, Peter balanced a demanding career with his greatest priority, time with his wife and children. He never missed an important moment in his sons' lives, always made time for them, and never missed a hockey or lacrosse game. He is survived by his brother, Bruce Tulloch, his sons, Peter Tulloch Jr., Liza, and their daughter Ellen, and Rob Tulloch, Casey, and their daughter Marley, his brother-in-law, Charlie Cox, Donna, and their children, Amy Cox Joyner and Sean Cox, his sisters-in-law, Barbara Sachs and her children, Chris Cox and Liz Cox Barrett, and Heidi Stamas and her children, Allie Cox and Sam Cox. He was preceded in death by his beloved wife of 62 years, Virginia, Vicky, Cox Tulloch, and his grandson, Peter H. Tulloch III.
A private celebration of his life will be held at a later date. In lieu of flowers, please consider a donation in his memory to the Junior League of Summit. Posted online on May 5, 2026. Published in Treasure Coast. Walden John Lewis, 90, passed away April 17, 2026. 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Wiley Tidball Scott, Jr., MD. Wiley Tidball Scott, Jr., MD, age 89, of Black Mountain, North Carolina, passed away peacefully on April 13, 2026. Born in Charleroi, Pennsylvania, Wiley was the son of the late Wiley Tidball Scott, Sr., and Mary Wilda Scott. He was also preceded in death by his beloved wife, Ursula Scott, and his brother, Walter W. Scott. Wiley is survived by his children, Craig C. Scott, Heather S. Scott, and Douglas M. Scott, Julia, as well as five cherished grandchildren who brought him great pride and joy. After attending Dartmouth College, Wiley completed medical school at University of Pittsburgh, then on to his residency at the Mayo Clinic in Rochester, Minnesota. Upon completion of his residency, he moved to Fort Lauderdale and joined Orthopedic Associates as a partner for approximately 3 decades. A highly respected orthopedic surgeon, Wiley dedicated his professional life to helping others regain mobility and return to the activities they loved. His skill, compassion, and reputation in his field earned him the admiration of colleagues and patients alike. Wiley served as chief of surgery and later as vice chief of staff at Northridge Hospital in Fort Lauderdale. Wiley also took great satisfaction volunteering as a team doctor for the U.S. ski team. Earlier in life, Wiley proudly served his country as a captain in the United States Air Force, stationed in Chambly, France. Wiley lived life with enthusiasm and curiosity. He was an avid golfer, a lover of roses, travel, and fine dining, and had a special fondness for standard poodles. He enjoyed both snow skiing and water skiing, fishing as well as camping adventures. He was a true Florida guy who embraced its natural beauty, warmth, colors, and free spirit. Both Harbor Ridge and Palm City Presbyterian Church were special places for him. His family will have a private celebration of life in late May 2026 in Carmel, California, a treasured spot for both Wiley and Ursula. In lieu of flowers, donations may be made in Wiley's memory to the Mayo Clinic of Rochester, Minnesota. Wiley will be remembered for his devotion to his family, his distinguished career, and his joyful appreciation for the many experiences life had to offer. Posted online on April 30, 2026. Published in Treasure Coast Entertainment / Dining Online. 7 Florida restaurants with some of the best ramen on the Treasure Coast. Ramen is a popular Japanese noodle dish that originally came from China. At its core, it consists of alkaline wheat noodles, a rich broth, tear, flavoring sauce, and a variety of toppings. Chicken, pork, or vegetable broth are commonly used, along with soy sauce, miso, or salt tear. Toppings can include shashi pork, marinated eggs, tofu, bok choy, spinach, bean sprouts, nori and green onions. Here are some restaurants that offer ramen, one in each Treasure Coast city where applicable, including some that are less obvious choices than your tried and true favorite. The Ramen and Poke restaurant in the Riverwalk Shopping Center opened in 2023. They make their own noodles in-house daily. The owners are always learning, testing new recipes and traveling to countries such as Japan to produce authentic, top-tier ramen, its Facebook post says. It offers a modern, casual atmosphere with indoor and outdoor seating. It's also known for boba tea, matcha lattes, and refreshing summer drinks. The menu features tonkatsu ramen with 12-hour, slow-cooked pork broth and marinated char siu pork belly, miso ramen with ground pork and corn, spicy miso ramen, shoyu ramen with a light soy sauce broth,
Sioux pork belly and fish cake, New York strip ramen with beef broth, grilled steak, corn, steak mushroom, cilantro and crispy onions, tantan men with seasoned ground beef, kikuraje mushrooms and 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It is owned by the same family-run business, founded in 2010, that originally opened the Noodle House in the same location. It specializes in Thai noodle soup, pho, ramen, lo mein stir-fry and pad Thai. It also serves imported beer and sake from Japan and Thailand, Thai tea boba and taro milk tea. It's in a red and black standalone building tucked away on Atlantic Boulevard off 20th Street. 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It offers a special atmosphere that is contemporary yet cozy, with white walls, beautiful wood accents, plants, and hanging lights, creating a place fit for sipping tea or eating dinner. Along with Thai food, it serves poke, ramen, crepes, and brunch. 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The menu features tonkotsu ramen with 12-hour, slow-cooked pork broth, shashu pork belly and kikuraje mushrooms, tantanmen ramen with spicy broth and marinated shashu pork belly, miso ramen, roasted 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Koh Thai opened its first Port St. Lucie location in 2022, followed by its second location on Port St. Lucie Boulevard. The owners are from Suk Koh Thai, a city in northern Thailand, which means Dawns of Happiness. It serves Thai and Japanese food in a casual setting. The menu features tonkotsu ramen with creamy pork broth, white thin noodles and pork shashu, iek ramen with a Japanese soy sauce pork broth, white noodles and pork shashu, spicy miso ramen with signature spicy miso paste, shio ramen with light chicken and sea salt broth, yellow noodles and pork shashu, yuzu shio ramen with chicken broth featuring yuzu Japanese citrus juice, yellow noodles 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
yellow noodles and stir-fried vegetables, lobster tonkotsu ramen with pork broth, white noodles and lobster tail, and spicy tan tan men with a white sesame and soybean chicken broth. Thanaporn and Sidisak Tangsawansri and the latter's girlfriend, Sanzani Azevedo, who all hail from Thailand, originally opened the restaurant in Key Largo, but relocated to downtown Jensen Beach in 2023 when the hotel it was in was sold. It offers indoor and outdoor seating with an inviting atmosphere. The menu features ramen with egg noodles, napa, onions, snow peas, carrots, and scallions and meat options including chicken, beef, pork, vegetables, tofu, shrimp, seafood or no meat. Guests can also choose the spice level ranging from 0 to 5. 1888 Northeast Jensen Beach Boulevard, Jensen Beach, 772-208-5164. 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St. Lucie Online: Here's when visitors can walk across Heart in the Park Skybridge Port St. Lucie Love is now officially in the air. Visitors will be able to walk across Heart in the Park Skybridge from 10 a.m. to 1:30 p.m. and 4:30 to 8 p.m. May 9. This is the first time the Heart will be open as an experiential art exhibit, and entry to visitors will be free. Ever since the world's tallest heart sculpture opened last year, visitors have wanted to traverse the Skybridge, a scenic spot for prom and proposal photos. The wait is finally over, but for a limited time. This will be first time guests will be able to take steps upstairs, said Madame Homes spokesperson Matt Berkis in a statement. The stairway inside the sculpture that ascends to the elevated walkway has been closed to the public since the sculpture was first unveiled. The $7 million heart sculpture was paid for by Madame Homes, the master developer of tradition. The opportunity to step inside and scale the 73-foot, stainless steel sculpture will be limited. The heart is planned to be open on the second Saturday of each month, Berkis said. The sculpture was designed by Filipino-American artist Jeffra Figueres Manuel, known as Jeffra. Port St. Lucie has the biggest heart in the world, Jeffra said of his creation, before it opened to the public. I tried to do that in a literal sense. Jack Randall is TC Palm's economy and real estate reporter. You can reach him at jack.randall@tcpalm.com. New Florida restaurant has Jamaican beef patties from Top Island chain. Jamaica's top Jamaican patty chain has opened its first Treasure Coast location in Port St. Lucie. Josie Patties in the Darwin Square Shopping Center in St. Lucie West is now open and serving customers with their classic menu for takeout, delivery, and dine-in.
Sports Online Atlanta Braves at LA Dodgers odds, picks and predictions. The Atlanta Braves, 26-13, and LA Dodgers, 24-14, meet Saturday for the second game of their three-game series in Los Angeles. First pitch from Dodger Stadium is at 9:10 p.m. Eastern Time. Let's analyze MLB odds around the Braves versus Dodgers odds and make our expert MLB picks and predictions for the best bets. Season series, Dodgers lead 1-0. The Braves have lost two games in a row and three of their last four. They fell in the series opener Friday, March 1, as starter Chris Sale picked up only his second loss of the year, allowing three runs, two earned, on five hits in seven innings. The Atlanta offense only mustered one run against Dodgers starter Emmett Sheehan and five relievers. Michael Harris went 4-for-4 for the Braves. The Dodgers have had to lead on their bullpen the last two games, pitching 12 1/3 innings. They didn't allow a run in 4 1/3 frames. They have won four of their last five games now. RHP Spencer Strider vs. LHP Blake Snell. Strider, 0-0, 8.10 ERA, makes his second start. He has a 2.70 whip, 5 BB, and 6 K through 3 1/3 innings. Snell, 5-4, 2.35 ERA in 2025, makes his 2026 debut. In 11 starts last season, he had a 1.26 whip, 3.8 BB/9 and 10.6 K/9 in 61 1/3 IP. Provided by BetMGM Sportsbook, access USA Today Sports Scores and Sports Betting Odds Hub for a full list. Lines last updated at 11:45 a.m. Eastern Time. 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Sign up today. Braves 5, Dodgers 4. The Braves are 14-7 in road games this season but have lost three of their last four road games. They have scored only one run in each of their last two games. The Dodgers have held opponents to three or fewer runs in six straight games, but will the recent work of the bullpen cause them to falter? They have allowed just one run in 12 1/3 innings in the last two games. Snell probably won't go deep in this game, so the bullpen will have to carry them again. The Braves have lost more than two games in a row only once this season. They will bounce back. Bet Braves, +150. The Braves are 5-2 ATS as underdogs this season. Four of those five covers were outright wins. The Dodgers are 3-6 ATS in their last nine games as favorites. Five of those six ATS losses were outright losses. You get much better value betting the Braves to win outright. Pass. The Braves' last three games have not reached nine total runs, but their four games before that did. Three of the Dodgers' last seven games have had totals of nine or more. Bet over 8.5, -118. For more sports betting picks and tips, check out sportsbookwire.com and BetFTW. 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St. Louis Cardinals at San Diego Padres odds, picks, and predictions. The St. Louis Cardinals, 23-15, and San Diego Padres, 22-16, meet Saturday for Game 3 of their four-game series at Petco Park in San Diego, California. First pitch is at 7:15 p.m. Eastern Time, Fox. Let's analyze MLB odds around the Cardinals versus Padres odds and make our expert MLB picks and predictions for the best bets. Season series, Cardinals lead 2-0. The Cardinals got a 6-0 road win in Game 2 Friday as +126 underdogs with the under, 8.0, cashing. C. Ivan Herrera recorded four hits. 2. J.J. Weatherholt scored on a single after Padres RF Fernando Tatis Jr. committed an error. RHP Michael McGreevy recorded a career-high 9 strikeouts over 6 frames as the Cards held the Friars to just one hit. CF Jackson Merrill recorded the only hit for the Padres during Friday's game. San Diego has lost 8 of their last 12 games and have just 2 runs on 5 hits in the series.
RHP Dustin May vs. RHP Randy Vasquez May, 3-3, 5.15 ERA, makes his 8th start. He has a 1.53 whip, 2.2 BB/9 and 6.1 K/9 through 36 and 2/3 innings. Vasquez, 3-1, 3.20 ERA, makes his 8th start. He has a 1.17 whip, 3.0 BB/9 and 8.2 K/9 through 39 and 1/3 innings. Provided by BetMGM Sportsbook, access USA Today Sports Scores and Sports Betting Odds Hub for a full list. 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Cardinals 4, Padres 2 bet Cardinals plus 120. The Cardinals are red hot, winners of 9 of their last 11 games. The Padres have scored just 2 or less runs in 5 of their last 8 games. Vasquez has been solid this season, but he's played better in road games than at home. Bet Cardinals plus 1.5, minus 180. May's first 2 starts of the season were rough, but he's bounced back nicely by allowing 3 or less runs in each of his last 5 starts. He also has a good track record against San Diego in his career. He and the Cardinals should keep their momentum rolling against a reeling Padres team. Bet under 8, minus 110. These teams have combined for just 9 total runs in the series so far. The Padres have hit the under in 6 of their last 7 games, as have the Cardinals in 4 of their last 6. For more sports betting picks and tips, check out sportsbookwire.com and BetFTW. 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Chicago Cubs at Texas Rangers odds, picks and predictions. The Chicago Cubs, 27-12, and Texas Rangers, 17-21, meet Saturday for the second game of a 3-game series in Arlington, Texas. First pitch from Globe Life Field is scheduled for 7:05 p.m. Eastern Time. Let's analyze MLB odds around the Cubs versus Rangers and make our expert MLB picks and predictions for the best bets. Season series, Cubs lead 1-0. The Cubs kept rolling Friday with a 7-1 win over the Rangers, securing their second 10-game winning streak of the season. Chicago cashed as minus 132 road favorites while the total stayed under 8.5 runs. LF Ian Happ extended his on-base streak to 29 games with an RBI single, while RFC Iya Suzuki launched his 7th HR of the season. The Cubs have now won 20 of their last 23 games and became the franchise's first team since 1935 to record 2 separate 10-game winning streaks in the same season. The Rangers managed just 1 run on 2 hits Friday and went 1-for-5 with runners in scoring position in the loss to the Cubs. 1B Justin Foscue drove in the lone run, while RP Kumar Rocker, 3 and 2/3 IP, 3 ER, 4H, 3 BB, 3K, 1 HR, fell to 1-4 on the season. Texas has now dropped 5 of its last 6 games. RHP Edward Cabrera vs. RHP Jack Leiter Cabrera, 3-0, 3.27 ERA, makes his 8th start. He has a 1.28 whip, 3.0 BB/9 and 8.1 K/9 in 41 and 1/3 innings. Leiter, 1-3, 5.45 ERA, also makes his 8th start. He has a 1.37 whip, 3.1 BB/9 and 10.2 K/9 in 38 innings. 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Sign up today. Cubs 7, Rangers 3 pass. I love the Cubs, minus 140, Saturday night, and there's nothing wrong with betting them to win outright,
but I'll take my wager to the run line with the plus odds. Bet Cubs -1.5, +120. Momentum continues to favor the Cubs, who have become one of the hottest teams in baseball. Chicago has won 21 of its last 25 games and continues to score runs at an elite level, averaging 5.9 per game, which ranks near the top of MLB offensively. Meanwhile, the Rangers continue to spiral, losing 8 of their last 11 games and struggling to find consistency on either side of the ball. Leiter hasn't picked up a win since March 30 and has allowed at least 3 runs in each of his last 5 starts. Chicago counters with Cabrera, who has been far steadier lately, winning 2 of his last 4 while keeping opponents in check. With the Cubs swinging hot bats and Texas continuing to slide, Chicago is in a strong position to win by multiple runs again Saturday. Chicago has gone over in 12 of its last 17 games and has piled up 66 runs across its last 11 contests. The over has also cashed in 4 of the last 5 starts for Cabrera and 3 of the last 5 for Leiter. Leiter has especially struggled under the lights with a 6.26 ERA and 7 home runs allowed, creating another favorable setup for offense. Bet over 8.5, -110. For more sports betting picks and tips, check out sportsbookwire.com and BetFTW. 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UFC 328, Khamzat Chimaev vs. Sean Strickland odds, picks and predictions in a 5-round middleweight championship bout. In the main event, Khamzat Chimaev and Sean Strickland meet Saturday at UFC 328 at Prudential Center in Newark, New Jersey. The early prelims begin at 5 p.m. Eastern Time, followed by the prelims at 7 p.m. Eastern Time and the main card at 9 p.m. Eastern Time, all on Paramount+. Let's analyze UFC odds around the UFC Fight 328, Chimaev vs. Strickland odds, and make our expert UFC picks and predictions. Records: Chimaev, 15-0-0, Strickland, 37-0. The champion Chimaev has never lost in 15 bouts across all competitions, including 9 straight victories since arriving at the UFC level. He won the belt with a unanimous decision victory over Dricus du Plessis at UFC 319 last time out, August 16. This fight marks his first title defense. Chimaev has gone the distance 3 times in the past 5 fights, while he has 3 submission victories in his previous 6 outings since UFC 267 in October 2021. He hasn't recorded a KO/TKO win since knocking out Gerald Meerschaert in 17 seconds in September 2020. Strickland previously held the division strap after a unanimous decision win at UFC 293 against Israel Adesanya in September 2023 before losing via split decision to du Plessis at UFC 297 4 months later. He had another title shot February 2025 at UFC 312 in a rematch with du Plessis, who won by unanimous decision. Perhaps the third time is a charm for Strickland as he looks to get back to the top of the mountain. Strickland has a 1-inch reach advantage, and he has a 6.04 to 4.04 significant strikes landed per minute advantage, although the champ Chimaev is far more accurate on those strikes at 80.75%, while Strickland checks in at just 44.2%. On takedown average, Chimaev has a 5.29 mark, much better than Strickland's 0.71. On submission average, Chimaev checks in at 1.83, while Strickland is at just 0.16. Provided by BetMGM Sportsbook, access USA Today sports scores and sports betting odds hub for a full list. Lines last updated at 7:47 a.m. Eastern Time. Backing the champ Chimaev, -550, is overpriced, costing 5 times the potential return if you bet the two-way line. That's way too expensive. Strickland, +400, is a dangerous fighter who has been to the top of the mountain before. However, he isn't much of a threat on the mat, whereas Chimaev is a tremendous wrestler. If Chimaev gets Strickland to the ground, and Chimaev gets his hooks into the former champ, it's going to end rather quickly.
When Strickland wins, he does it, usually, by going the distance. That seems extremely unlikely of a result for Kimov, however. The best bet is taking Kimov by submission, -110, on the 7-way line. It's a solid play at near even money, but know that a win by any other method means the bet is a loser. If you prefer round betting rather than declaring an outright winner or method, under 3.5 rounds, -155, is a strong play. Strickland has a penchant for going the distance, but if Kimov is able to get him to the canvas, it remains to be seen if Strickland will be able to get back up. Visit MMA Junkie for more fight news and analysis. For more sports betting picks and tips, check out sportsbookwire.com and BetFTW. 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Houston Astros at Cincinnati Reds odds, picks and predictions. The Houston Astros, 16-23, visit the Cincinnati Reds, 20-19, Saturday in the middle game of a 3-game series. First pitch from Great American Ballpark in Cincinnati, Ohio, is slated for a 4:10 p.m. Eastern Time, FS1. Let's analyze MLB odds around the Astros versus Reds odds and make our expert MLB picks and predictions for the best bets. Season series, Astros lead 1-0. Houston got back in the win column Friday with a 10-0 rout in the series opener, covering as a +108 road underdog with the over 9, hitting. The Astros hit 4 home runs and outhit the Reds 13-5 in the blowout victory. It was Cincinnati's 8th loss in a row, this time as a -126 favorite. SSLE De La Cruz had 2 of Cincy's 4 hits with a single and double. RHP Spencer Arrieta versus RHP Chase Burns Arrieta, 4-0, 1.96 ERA, makes his 5th start. He has a 1.30 whip, 5.5 BB/9 and 9.8 K/9 through 23 innings. Burns, 3-1, 2.20 ERA, makes his 8th start. He has a 1.02 whip, 2.9 BB/9 and 10.1 K/9 through 41 innings. Provided by BetMGM Sportsbook, access USA Today Sports Scores and Sports Betting Odds Hub for a full list. Lines last updated at 6:20 a.m. Eastern Time. 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Sign up today. Reds 4, Astros 3 bet Reds, -170. While this isn't the best value for a team that has dropped 8 games in a row, Cincinnati is due for a win and has a great opportunity with Burns on the mound. He has allowed 2 or fewer earned runs in 6 of his 7 starts and has shown great command with the 9th best ERA in the MLB. The Astros, +140, have dropped 2 of their last 4, while scoring 3 or fewer runs in 4 of their last 5. Pass. Due to the Reds' recent struggles, the money line is the safer play. Bet under 8.5, -110. Burns has allowed just 5 earned runs combined in 6 of his 7 starts this season, keeping opposing batters uncomfortable and unsuccessful against him. Offensively, the Reds have scored 3 or fewer runs in 3 of their last 4 and 4 or fewer in 6 of their last 8. The Astros have scored 2 runs in 2 of their last 3 and 3 or fewer runs in 7 of their last 10. They've allowed 1 or fewer runs in 2 of their last 3 and 3 or fewer runs in 5 of their last 7. For more sports betting picks and tips, check out sportsbookwire.com and BetFTW. 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UFC 328, Joshua Van vs. Tatsuro Tara odds, picks and predictions in a 5-round flyweight championship bout in the co-main event. Joshua Van and Tatsuro Tara meet Saturday at UFC 328 at Prudential Center in Newark, New Jersey. The early prelims begin at 5 p.m. Eastern Time, followed by the prelims at 7 p.m. Eastern Time and the main card at 9 p.m. Eastern Time, all on Paramount+.
Let's analyze UFC odds around the UFC Fight 328, Van vs. Terra odds and make our expert UFC picks and predictions. Records, Van, 16-2-0, Terra, 18-1-0, these two fighters were expected to fight in the co-main event at UFC 327, but it was cancelled and rebooked. Van was dealing with an undisclosed injury ahead of that fight in Miami. The champion Van, who hails from the Southeast Asian nation of Myanmar, took the strap off of Alexander Pantoja December 6 at UFC 323 with a round 1 KO/TKO in 26 seconds as the former champ suffered an arm injury and wasn't able to continue. That followed up an impressive unanimous decision win over Brandon Royval at UFC 317 last June, which positioned him for the title shot. Van has won 6 consecutive fights, including 2 KO/TKO victories and 4 unanimous decision wins since a round 3 KO/TKO loss to Charles Johnson in July, 2024. Van is 9-1 in 10 bouts since arriving at the UFC level with 6 of his fights with the company going the distance. Terra, who represents the Black Belt Japan team, is coming off a round 2 KO/TKO win over Brandon Moreno at UFC 323. He has won 8 of his 9 fights at the UFC level. His lone loss was a split decision setback to Royval in a Fight Night main event October 12, 2024. Provided by BetMGM Sportsbook, access USA Today Sports Scores and Sports Betting Odds Hub for a full list. Lines last updated at 7:15 a.m. Eastern Time. Taking nothing away from Van's win over Pantoja, but he didn't exactly get a clean finish. Pantoja was injured early, and there are still more questions than answers about Van's viability as champ. Terra, -160, is a strong play as moderate favorite, especially if he can get this fight to the mat. Van, +135, is just 2-1 in his career via submission, with his last win coming against Cleveland McClain at the Fury Fighting Championship 72 in December 2022. At the UFC level, he has neither won, nor lost, via submission. It just isn't a big part of his game. Facing Terra is a tall order, and one Van might not necessarily be ready for. Under 3.5 rounds, -105, is worth a look in this co-main event, even though Van has ended up going the distance in 4 of the past 6 fights. Terra has early finishes in 4 of the past 5 fights, and 6 of his previous 8 bouts. He has 3 KO/TKO wins, and 3 submission victories, in that span. In addition to backing Terra, taking Terra in round 1, +500, Terra in round 2, +700, and Terra in round 3, +900, makes sense. Sure, if he wins in rounds 1 through 3, you will lose 2 of those ends. However, you'll also be well ahead, especially if wins in round 3. If you're looking for a method of victory, Terra by KO/TKO, DQ, or submission, +125, via 5-way line is a strong play at plus money. Visit MMA Junkie for more fight news and analysis. 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Carolina Hurricanes at Philadelphia Flyers odds, picks and predictions. The Carolina Hurricanes and the Philadelphia Flyers meet Saturday at Xfinity Mobile Center in Philadelphia, Pennsylvania, in Game 4 of their Best of 7 Eastern Conference Second Round NHL Playoff Series. Puck drop is scheduled for 6 p.m. Eastern Time, TNT/True TV/HBO Max. Let's analyze NHL odds around the Flyers versus Hurricanes and make our expert NHL picks and predictions. Best of 7 series, Hurricanes lead 3-0. The Hurricanes kept up their winning ways Thursday with a 4-1 road victory in Game 3 as moderate favorites, -172, as the under, 5.5, cashed. With one more victory,
Carolina will punch its ticket to the Eastern Conference Final to meet the winner of the Buffalo Sabres vs. Montreal Canadiens series. Carolina opened the scoring with Captain C. Jordan Staal scoring on the power play late in the first period. Philadelphia C. Trevor Zegras leveled the scoring early in the second, but Canes D. Jalen Chatfield had a shorthanded goal late in the second to restore the lead. RW Andrei Svechnikov made it 3-1 with a power play goal early in the third, and LW Nikola Jellers put a bow on the victory with a no-doubt breakaway with 12:52 to go against beleaguered G. Dan V. Ladder, who allowed 4 goals against 31 shots. It was the most goals V. Ladder allowed in any of the 11 career playoff games he's played. The Hurricanes became the 13th team in NHL history to start a postseason 7-0-8 of the previous 12 went on to win the Stanley Cup. The Flyers were able to erase a 3-0 series deficit in the 2010 Eastern Conference semifinals, stunning the Boston Bruins, so don't write off Philadelphia just yet. Provided by BetMGM Sportsbook, access USA Today Sports Scores and Sports Betting Odds Hub for a full list. Lines last updated at 5:06 a.m. Eastern Time. Frederik Andersen, 16-14-5, 3.05 GAA, 0.874 SV percent, regular season, versus Dan V. Ladder, 29-14-7, 2.42 GAA, 0.906 SV percent, regular season. Andersen certainly showed no signs of this kind of play in the regular season, but he is 7-0-0 with a 1.02 GAA and a 0.957 SV% with 2 shutouts in 7 playoff games, so far. To top it off, he hasn't allowed more than 2 goals in any of those 7 contests. V. Ladder has managed a very strong 2.11 GAA and 0.921 SV% with 2 shutouts through 9 postseason games this season, but he has a 4-5-0 record to show for his efforts. He has allowed 10 goals, and at least 3 scores in each game of the series, as he hasn't been close to as good as he was in a 4-2 opening series victory versus the Pittsburgh Penguins. Flyers 2, Hurricanes 1. The Flyers, plus 155, have their backs to the wall, but this is a proud group. Expect Philadelphia to force the series back to Raleigh, North Carolina, by claiming at least one victory in this series. Andersen is certainly good, but he has been playing well over his head in these playoffs. This should be a tight checking game with plenty of defense, hard hitting and rough stuff. Expect Philly to squeak by with a low scoring victory, although it needs to figure out how to solve Andersen. There's good value in Philadelphia, plus 155. Philadelphia plus 1.5, minus 170, is worth a look if you're a little more conservative, and you just can't bring yourself to bet against a Hurricanes team which is 7-7 in these playoffs. In 3 of the past 5 playoff outings for Philadelphia, the game has been decided by a single goal, including a 1-0 series clinching Game 6 win in overtime versus Pittsburgh. Under 5, plus 118, is a strong play at plus money. In a possible series clincher, the offense tends to dry up. One team is trying to extend its season, not taking a lot of early chances. The team ahead in the series often plays rather conservatively as it doesn't want to give its opponents any kind of a lifeline. For more sports betting picks and tips, check out sportsbookwire.com and BetFTW. 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Oklahoma City Thunder at Los Angeles Lakers. Odds, picks, and predictions. The Oklahoma City Thunder and Los Angeles Lakers meet Saturday for Game 3 of their Western Conference semifinals as this NBA playoff series moves to Crypto.com Arena in Los Angeles, California, for the next 2 games. Saturday's tip-off is scheduled for 8:30 p.m. Eastern Time, ABC. Let's analyze NBA odds around the Thunder vs. Lakers odds and make our expert NBA picks and predictions for the best bets. Best of 7 series, Thunder lead 2-0. The Thunder notched a 125-107 home win in Game 2 Thursday, covering as 15.5-point favorites.
G. Shai Gilgeous-Alexander and F. Chet Holmgren each scored a team-high 22 points as the over, 211.5, cashed. Oklahoma City is a perfect 6-0 in these playoffs so far. The Lakers lost to the Thunder by 18 points in both games. It was a 108-90 setback in Tuesday's opener as 16.5 point dogs with the under, 213.5, hitting. G. Austin Reaves led Los Angeles with a game-high 31 points in Game 2, while F. LeBron James contributed 23 points. The Lakers have lost 4 of their last 5 games after opening the playoffs 3-0. Provided by BetMGM Sportsbook, access USA Today Sports Scores and Sports Betting Odds Hub for a full list. Lines last updated at 3:39 a.m. Eastern Time. Thunder Lakers for most recent updates, official NBA injury report. Thunder 121, Lakers 110 avoid. The series shifting to Los Angeles doesn't move the needle much. The Thunder, -375, have been dominant throughout the playoffs, and the Lakers, +300, are running on fumes. You have to go all the way back to March 25th to find the last time Oklahoma City lost a game that mattered. Bet Thunder -8.5, 110. The Thunder have beaten the Lakers by double digits in 6 of their last 7 matchups dating back to last season. Plus, they covered the spread in all 7 games. Oklahoma City is 4-2 ATS this postseason, while Los Angeles covered just once in its last 5 games. Bet over 211.5, 110. These teams combined for at least 212 points in 4 of their 6 matchups this season. The Thunder are 7-3 in favor of the over in their last 10 games, and the Lakers are 3-3 in their last 6. For more sports betting picks and tips, check out sportsbookwire.com and BetFTW. 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Access more NBA coverage, Hoops Hype Celtics Wire Nets Wire Rockets Wire Sixers Wire Thunder Wire Warriors Wire LeBron Wire Rookie Wire List Wire Indian River Online Florida Viral Food Trends Make Their Way to the Treasure Coast Coffee Buckets, Fried Chicken Ice Cream, Dirty Soda, and Ube Purple Yams, all are viral food trends that have made their way to the Treasure Coast. Many viral food trends grow in popularity from the help of TikTok, followed by select chains and local businesses doing their own spin on them. Here are some stories TC Palm has written about various food trends and where you can try them on the Treasure Coast. Olivia Franklin is TC Palm's trending reporter. You can contact her at olivia.franklin@tcpalm.com, 317-627-8048 or follow her on X at @liv_5. Florida Woman on 2026 100 Women to Know in America List. A Treasure Coast woman was named in a 100 Women to Know in America list for 2026. Know Women is a global media company dedicated to giving women leaders connections and visibility. The company released a list of 100 Women to Know in America for 2026 to highlight the most influential women in business and leadership. Charmaine Hickey, who works for Lang Realty in Port St. Lucie, was on the list. Charmaine's recognition on a national stage like this comes as no surprise, said Scott Agran, president of Lang Realty in a news release. Her leadership, integrity, and commitment to both her profession and her community exemplify what this award stands for. She represents the very best of our industry. Hickey holds many industry designations and is known for her expertise in complex real estate transactions, as well as her client-first approach defined by honesty, patience, and attention to detail, according to the news release. Her community involvement includes serving on nonprofit boards, mentoring emerging leaders and supporting initiatives focused on education, women, families, and youth. I am truly honored to be recognized among such an inspiring group of women, said Hickey in the news release. This award reflects not just individual achievement, but the power of community, mentorship, and lifting others as we grow. I'm grateful to be part of a network of women who are building meaningful impact every day. To see the full list, go to thenowomen.com.
Olivia Franklin is TC Palm's trending reporter. You can contact her at olivia.franklin@tcpalm.com, 317-627-8048 or follow her on X at @liv_5. Not going to Florida Air Show? 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

Weather/Hurricanes Online Hurricane Preparedness Week ends with advice to take action today. Today marks the last day of Hurricane Preparedness Week. With the start of the 2026 Atlantic hurricane season just over 3 weeks away, the topic on May 9th rounds up the week with this reminder, take action today. The emphasis on today comes from NOAA. Every year, no matter what the predictions are, forecasters urge residents to prepare early for hurricanes rather than wait until a storm is approaching. Weather alerts via text. Sign up to get updates about current storms and weather events by location. The National Hurricane Center and National Weather Service established May 3 to 9, 2026, as Hurricane Preparedness Week. The week covered a different topic each day, providing valuable information for those new to hurricanes and good reminders to seasoned Florida residents. Early predictions are for a below normal season, but in records dating back to 1851, Florida has been hit by more hurricanes than any other state, so it pays to be prepared. To raise awareness about the dangers posed by hurricanes and tropical storms and encourage people to prepare early for storms, the National Hurricane Center and National Weather Service established May 3 to 9, 2026, as Hurricane Preparedness Week. Miss a day? Here are highlights and links to each day's story. The week covered various topics each day, providing valuable information for those new to hurricanes and good reminders for seasoned Florida residents. Are you ready for hurricane season? NOAA asked. Take action today to be better prepared for when the worst happens. Even if you are already well prepared and knowledgeable, there may be additional things you could do or learn to be even more prepared. Miss a day? Here are more details and links to each day's story. Among the subjects covered since May 3rd are learning to understand the risks associated with hurricanes. It's not just about the wind, what those watches and warnings mean, and what you should do, before, during and after a storm. Some highlights from the week we'll focus on today include the following things you can do right now. Here's how to find out if you live in a storm surge evacuation zone. In the event of a storm, you'll also see information on any current evacuations. Storm surge is water that is pushed toward the shore by winds swirling around the storm, and historically has caused the largest loss of life in hurricanes, NOAA said. This rise in water level can cause severe flooding in coastal areas, which can submerge entire areas, cause structural damage to buildings, and wash out roads. NHC Storm Surge Risk Map. Storm surge is not limited to along the coast. It can travel several miles inland, especially along bays, rivers, and estuaries, NOAA said. Whether you're evacuating or sheltering in place, you're going to need supplies not just to get through the storm but for the potentially lengthy and unpleasant aftermath, NOAA said. Have enough non-perishable food, water, and medicine to last each person in your family a minimum of 3 days. Store a longer than 3-day supply of water, if possible. Don't have a hurricane supply kit? From the basics to the extras, here's what you need. Remember, in the aftermath of a hurricane, electricity and water could be out for weeks. You'll need extra cash, a battery-powered radio and flashlights. You may need a portable crank or solar-powered USB charger for your cell phones. Not sure what to put in an emergency kit? Here are a few checklists. Now is the time to improve your home's ability to withstand hurricane impacts, NOAA said. Hurricane-force winds can turn landscaping materials into missiles that can break windows and doors. Among the suggestions are, FEMA tips to prepare your home for hurricane season. Call your insurance company or agent and ask for an insurance checkup to make sure you have enough insurance to repair or even replace your home and/or belongings, NOAA said. Before hurricane season, what to check on Florida insurance policies. The Atlantic hurricane season runs from June 1 through November 30. Hurricane Center testing new cone, what's changing this season? Here are some of the predictions released so far for this year's hurricane season. NOAA will release its forecast toward the end of May. A major hurricane is a storm that is a Category 3 or stronger, with maximum sustained winds of at least 111 miles per hour. Set up several different ways to get weather warnings so you're always aware of the latest information and forecast. 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
1: Hello, everyone. This is Jackie Keith with the Saturday edition of the New York Times for Saturday, May 9th, and reading from the front page. Virginia's top court on Friday struck down a congressional map drawn by Democrats and recently approved by voters, dealing a major blow to the party as it struggles to keep pace with Republicans in the nation's redistricting battle. The ruling will wipe out four newly drawn Democrat-leaning U.S. House districts in Virginia, giving Republicans, who have carved out more red seats across the country, a structural advantage as they enter the midterm elections. For generations, congressional maps have been drawn once a decade after the census to account for population shifts. But last year, President Trump started a rare Medicaid gerrymandering war when he persuaded Texas officials to draw a new map to help Republicans as they face midterm headwinds. California counted with a map favoring Democrats. Other red and blue states followed. After Virginia voters passed the map in a statewide referendum late last month, Democrats thought they had battled Republicans to a draw, or that they had even eked out a small advantage. Then a ruling by the U.S. Supreme Court, which further weakened the Voting Rights Act, prompted several southern states to work to pass new maps that would favor Republicans. Now the rejection of the new Virginia map means that across the country, Democrats stand to lose half a dozen safe seats and possibly more from redistricting alone. Still, Republicans face a challenging political environment in their bid to retain control of their slim House majority. Mr. Trump's approval ratings have sagged as voters worry about the economy, the war with Iran, and high gas prices. In its 4-3 opinion, the Virginia Supreme Court wrote that Democrat legislatures had violated the state's constitution with their move to enact a new map meant to give their party 10 out of the state's 11 U.S. House seats, up from the 6 it currently controls. Virginia voters had approved a constitutional amendment to allow for the map in a referendum. The problem, the court's majority suggested, was that the first vote on the amendment in the General Assembly, which would authorize Democrats to redraw the map, occurred days before last fall's legislative elections, meaning that some Virginians who cast their ballots early did so without knowing how their state lawmakers would vote on the new map. That, the justices wrote, violated the process laid out in the state's constitution. This constitutional violation incurably taints the resulting referendum vote and nullifies its legal efficacy, the majority wrote. Mr. Trump and Republicans celebrated the decision. Huge win for the Republican Party and America in Virginia, the president posted on his social media site. Democrats seemed despondent over the decision. They had invested 8 months and nearly $70 million to pass the referendum. Representative Hakeem Jeffries of New York, the House minority leader, said that the decision to overturn an entire election is an unprecedented and undemocratic action that cannot stand. Mr. Jeffries had lobbied Virginia legislators to advance their redistricting push and then campaign for the referendum. He added, "We are exploring all options to overturn this shocking decision." Later on Friday, Virginia's Democrat legislative leaders signaled that they plan to appeal the decision to the U.S. Supreme Court. The State House Speaker and leaders of the State Senate asked the State Supreme Court to delay the implementation of its ruling until after an appeal was heard. Some legal experts believe that the Virginia Supreme Court's ruling may be the final word on the state's maps before the election. That is because the case involved a challenge to a state law about whether lawmakers had followed rules laid out in Virginia's Constitution, not a question of federal law or the U.S. Constitution. Governor Abigail Spanberger, a Democrat, said in a statement that she was disappointed by the Supreme Court of Virginia's ruling, "But my focus as governor will be ensuring that all voters have the information necessary to make their voices heard this November." Since the U.S. Supreme Court's ruling late last month, Republicans in Tennessee, Alabama, and Louisiana have taken steps to draw new maps before the midterm. Those efforts could net Republicans a handful of additional safe seats before voters cast ballots in November. South Carolina is also exploring drawing a new map before November. While Democrats have themselves grown more ruthless about gerrymandering, they are broadly struggling to keep up. A 27-year-old woman began an experiment on herself early one morning in December 2024. Her laboratory was her childhood bedroom, tucked into a second-floor corner of a pale yellow house in the Boston suburbs. On a bookshelf behind her sat a small stuffed sloth and some favorite books, including Siddhartha by Hermann Hesse. Her parents were asleep in the room next door. Her name is Rebecca, but she goes by Bex, sitting at her desk in a grey T-shirt. She opened a small plastic bag filled with white powder. The bag was stamped SR17018 and not for human consumption. She extracted some powder with a red microscooper, poured it into a digital scale, and carefully weighed out 25 milligrams. She gathered this into a blue and white pill capsule and sealed it, and then swallowed the capsule with water. It was 4:27 a.m. "It's my turn to be a guinea pig," Bex wrote in the online diary she was keeping of her experience. In sharing her story with the New York Times, she asked that her last name not be used so potential employers don't discover her drug history. Bex had joined the vanguard of a dangerous, highly speculative, do-it-yourself approach to getting sober. For a decade, on or off, she had been addicted to various drugs, most recently kratom, an opiate-like substance, which cleared her head and covered up her pain, but required constant dosing. She feared the call of fentanyl, which she'd tried a few times. "Every morning I awoke drenched in sweat from overnight withdrawals. It was a grim existence," she wrote of her kratom use. She tried various methods to get sober, including 3 short inpatient detox days and 1-month-long rehabilitation treatment. She had periods of sobriety, but couldn't sustain it. Then she heard about SR17018, one of many new and unpredictable synthetic drugs, made largely in China and sold online, even though it is not approved or shown to be safe, and can pose lethal risks. Most of these compounds, known as novel psychoactive substances, are designed to get people high. Among those substances, SR-17018 stands virtually alone, and the people are using it to try and free themselves of addiction, and some claims it helps. Excitement about SR-17018 grew after Reddit users discovered a 2019 study suggesting it could free drug-addicted mice of their dependence. But SR-17018 hasn't been tested for safety, and there are no studies showing that it works as a detox medication outside modest research in animal labs. The only evidence for its value is anecdotal and based on self-experimentation. Dr. Laura Bone, the molecular pharmacologist who discovered the compound, said treating oneself with it is a terrible idea. I don't want it taken by people as guinea pigs, she said. But like so many people who struggle with addiction, Bex, a curious chemistry hobbyist and former biology major, was desperate. In 2024, 80,000 people died from drug overdoses in the United States, more Americans than died in the Vietnam War. Writing in her diary about her experiment, Bex vowed she would not be added to the tally. My parents will not be among the people that bury me when I go, she wrote in the diary. I am going to be alive and I'm going to live. In the months after she finished rehab, Bex ordered heroin online but decided not to use it. Fell in love with someone who lives in the Netherlands and spent time in Europe, using kratom less than 5 times, and took some ketamine and hallucinogens. She attributed her relative sobriety to newfound intimacy, a change of environment, a change in diet since discovering that she was gluten intolerant, and definitely a lot of luck. Did SR-17018 play a role? She thinks so. Dr. Bone hopes to find out. While she continues to discourage self-experimentation, she is applying for funding to ratchet up her study of SR-17018 and related drug molecules as potential withdrawal medications. From Hong Kong, as the war on Iran drags on, China has deepened its influence with fuel-starved neighbors, offering to ease shortages while pushing its renewable energy technology. In the days after the United States and Israel attacked Iran and the Straits of Hormuz was closed, China banned all product exports, squeezing Asian countries that rely on its refineries for jet fuel, gasoline, and diesel. Across Asia, governments are petitioning Beijing to blunt the war's impact. Unlike the rest of the region, China is dealing from a position of strength. It is the world's largest importer of crude oil, but it has amassed huge reserves, spent decades reducing its dependence on foreign oil, and poured hundreds of millions of dollars into clean energy technology. Vietnam appealed to Beijing over its looming jet fuel shortage. The Philippines asked China not to restrict fertilizer exports. After a visit to China last month to press the subject, Australia's foreign minister said Beijing would cooperate with Australian companies on jet fuel shipments. The outreach produced assurances from China to address regional energy security issues, as well as commitments from other countries to advance diplomatic dialogue frame Beijing, and in some cases cooperate on future renewable energy projects, according to government readouts. The diplomacy kept some Chinese fuel flowing, helped Asia avoid some of the worst-case scenarios that experts feared at the start of the war. Since the war began, Beijing has held high-level talks with officials from Australia, Bangladesh, Cambodia, Laos, Myanmar, the Philippines, Thailand, and Vietnam. China's message has been consistent. It did not start the war and does not want the Strait of Hormuz closed off, but it does offer an alternative to fossil fuels. Beijing has cast itself as the leader of a future powered by renewable and domestically sourced energy, in contrast to President Trump's embrace of oil and natural gas, which leaves much of the world exposed to volatility in regions like the Middle East. From Burel, France. The villagers of Burrell transformed their church into a fortress several centuries ago, securing it with a defensive wall, a safe room, and arrow slits to protect them from marauding troops. All those defences did nothing to stop a pair of thieves who ransacked the Roman Catholic Church at some point before 7 p.m. one Sunday in late July. They smashed the donation box, broke through the wooden sacristy door, and grabbed communion plates, two vials used at baptism, and an ornate brass frame known as a monstrance, which is used to display bread during communion services. That same day, the same thieves stole a chalice from the church in Vervin, the next village up the road in northern France. The next day, they struck the church in another nearby village, Marle, breaking open its tabernacle and stealing another elaborate chalice. These were just three of the 29 churches across northern France that a court ruled were targeted last summer by Raphael Herdeau, 35, and in all but one case, his romantic partner, Tony Popierre, 30. The couple, who admitted to most of the accusations, hit up one church twice, 5 weeks apart. Their extraordinary three-month spree heightened a wider sense of alarm in France that the country may be unable to protect its cultural heritage. It occurred during a rash of security lapses at museums, churches, and galleries in Paris and other cities and in the remote countryside. The most audacious heist came last October when another group of thieves breached the Louvre Museum in daylight and made off with crown jewels worth more than $100 million. In other cases last fall, thieves stole dishes worth $11 million from a museum in Limoges, the heart of the French porcelain making. Then three men were found guilty of burgling some 40 churches in less than 4 months in the southwest of the country. The thieves broke into a small museum in southern France, stealing roughly 100 crosses. In general, the thefts have provoked debates about sparse budgets and outdated security infrastructure. Burglaries at remote churches have also kicked at a wound in what the French call deep France, lonely parts of the countryside where villagers feel abandoned by society, the state, and the times. Just about every French village was built around a church. To this day, a village church represents history and identity, even as church-going rates have plummeted and many rarely open. Burrell's church, St. Martin, has become even more important to the village's identity since the only inn shut down and the last cafe closed. Volunteers tend to it, allowing the church to remain open longer than most, and the village hosts regular concerts there. The church is the heart of the village. It's our pride. Damien Yevonneau, the village mayor, said, "We have nothing left beyond that." He added, "People leave to do their studies and they don't come back." ABC has accused the Federal Communications Commission of violating its free speech rights, potentially setting the stage for a protracted high-stakes legal battle between the network and the Trump administration. The company said in a filing with the agency that regulators had a chilling effect on free speech by trying to punish political content they disagreed with. The filing, made public on Friday, is the most aggressive defense from any television network since President Trump kicked off an extended campaign last year to bring media organizations to heel. It represented a striking departure for ABC. The network, under the corporate stewardship of the Walt Disney Company, set an early tone of compliance toward Mr. Trump when it settled a defamation lawsuit with him for $15 million in December 2024. Many legal experts considered Mr. Trump's case unlikely to succeed in court. The filing was registered on behalf of a single ABC station in Houston and involved a minor regulatory dispute over the talk show The View,

have warned that the agency's change could discourage entertainment-oriented talk shows, political theatres in their own rights for decades now, from booking potential guests altogether. As ABC's lawyers noted, the California primary has some 60 candidates competing in its open June primary for governor. Under the rule, if The View were to book one of them, it would need to offer to book all the rest of, or offer them the same amount of time on all local ABC stations in the state. From Buenos Aires, Marissa Celestino rattles off in order all 18 qualification games the Argentina men's national soccer team played en route to this year's World Cup. He attended all of them, 9 at home and 9 away, traversing the continent with his drum to cheer on his nation, the defending world champions. Now Mr. Celestino, 43, is preparing for the crowning moment of that marathon effort, taking his drum, but also his wife and son, to Argentina's World Cup matches in the United States this summer. It's the worst time to be a passionate Argentina fan. Argentine supporters, for whom soccer can be an obsession, have always flocked to World Cups by the tens of thousands, providing a visual and sonic backdrop at recent tournaments in Brazil, Russia, and Qatar. Now they find themselves facing the highest ever ticket prices for this summer's World Cup in the United States, Mexico, and Canada. For the first time in the tournament's nearly 100-year history, FIFA, soccer's governing body, has adopted dynamic pricing, a model common in North America for airline, concert, and sports tickets. Costs for fans of the most popular teams have spiked to staggering levels, from starting prices were already multiple times higher than they were in Qatar 4 years ago. It's like they're trying to make some business with our passion, Soledad Aldeo, a 35-year-old Argentina supporter, said on a recent Sunday at a barbecue organized by fans at a park in Buenos Aires. Amid the smoke and scent of steaks, about 150 fans wearing national team gear gathered for a barbecue and shared cost-saving tips and sought travel companions and roommates for their trips to the United States. They also commiserated about ticket prices, which have drawn scorn and scrutiny from fans and politicians, and even prompted legal complaints. Ms. Aldeo, a software developer, spent $700 each on 2 group stage tickets to see Argentina play Jordan and Algeria, more than triple what they would have cost 4 years ago, and more than the average monthly salary in Argentina. Since then, prices have increased further, with individual tickets now topping $800. That is double the price of equivalent tickets for games featuring the other teams in Argentina's group, Algeria, Jordan, and Austria. And those are just the official prices. On a resale site from which FIFA, a non-profit, takes a 30% cut, the prices soar further. A ticket on offer for the World Cup final on July 19th made headlines after its owner asked for more than $2 million. FIFA's own asking prices for the final have already shot up more than $10,000, about 10 times as high as in 2022. At previous World Cups, fans paid the same fixed prices for equivalent games. FIFA says it needs the income to fund soccer development around the world. Now the Venezuela Dispatch by Simon Romero from Caracas, Venezuela. From the outside, the JW Marriott in Caracas looks fairly run-of-the-mill. The 17-story tower of exposed bricks situated in a once sizzling, now sleepy financial district. But slip inside its cavernous air-conditioned lobby, and it's obvious this isn't just any hotel. A phalanx of beefy, tattooed, and mustachioed Americans, looking as if they were plucked from central casting for a civilian-clad special ops unit, mill about the entrance, sizing up those who wander in and refusing to say what they're doing there. On the hotel's terrace, Texas oilmen can be heard discussing potential deals in hushed tones after glasses of whiskey.
Listen closely and other conversations.

0: Regulations come into earshot. New York finance types hashing out the value of defaulted Venezuelan bonds, or US diplomats lamenting the quality of the breakfast buffet. As listing posts go, the Marriott might just be unrivaled for showcasing Venezuela's shift from a thorn in Washington's side to something resembling a vassal state after US forces captured and forcibly extracted the country's former leader in January. "It's undoubtedly where the action is," said Ricardo Cusano, a Venezuela businessman who has met several visiting delegations of U.S. investors in the hotel. "The Marriott is the nerve center of Venezuela's economic and political transformation. Partly that's because the Marriott's top floor serves as the de facto headquarters of the U.S. embassy, making it a beehive of activity for both diplomats and intelligence officials. Dozens of newly arrived Americans, including the top envoy, John Barrett, have made the hotel their temporary home. That's because the colossal U.S. embassy, located less than 2 miles away, is undergoing repairs to make it functional after it was vacated in 2019 when Venezuela severed diplomatic ties with the United States. On the Marriott's 17th floor, behind stanchions and a sign that reads, 'Restricted Area Authorized Personnel Only,' the State Department has set up its makeshift embassy across multiple suites. Employees work in close quarters at conference tables and temporary desks. Business executives are invited to meet with Mr. Barrett, the chargé d'affaires, in a suite reconfigured as a conference room bedecked with American flags. For now, the United States presence is largely confined to the Marriott and its surrounding blocks. Even though Caracas is safer than in the past, the State Department advises travelers to take precautions to avoid being the victims of crime. Embassy staff are restricted from venturing far from the immediate vicinity of the hotel, which effectively means they're trying to decipher a country roughly twice the size of California without being able to circulate widely in its capital. Outside the Marriott's entrance, a fleet of white Nissan patrol SUVs recently airlifted into Venezuela for the embassy use stand at the ready. Several Americans living in the Marriott, which has 269 rooms, an outdoor pool and a gym, declined to comment on the record because they were not authorized to speak with journalists. Still, some of the Americans agreed to talk as long as they weren't mentioned by name. Most tried to emphasize the positive aspects of their experiences, like the balcony in a top-floor suite with sweeping views that has become a popular hangout to watch the city's colorful macaws. If deforestation and global warming continue unchecked, the Amazon rainforest could begin a gradual transition to a degraded grassland-like ecosystem in just a few decades, according to new research published this week. The study published in the journal Nature on Wednesday provides new insight into when the forest might start to slip over a tipping point at which an incremental but profound and irreversible ecosystem transformation begins. The analysis examined the relationship between deforestation and global warming. Deforestation can worsen the effects of rising temperatures by reducing rainfall. Those intensified effects, in turn, can lower the warming threshold at which ecosystem changes begin. The consequences of the Amazon tipping point are catastrophic for the entire planet, said Bernardo M. Flores, an ecology researcher at the University of Santiago de Compostela in Spain and an author of the study. "We need to be careful not to get anywhere near those risks." The Amazon, home to millions of species of plants and animals, is the largest tropical rainforest on Earth. Year after year, it absorbs more than 1 billion tons of planet-warming carbon dioxide from the atmosphere, helping to offset the effects of human-caused emissions. In past decades, though, wildfire, logging, mining, and expanding agriculture have taken a heavy toll on the rainforest. Degradation has caused some areas, like an infamous arc of deforestation that stretches across Brazil, to become a source of planet-warming carbon rather than a sink where carbon is locked away. Recently, tropical countries, and notably Brazil, have made progress in slowing deforestation, and research shows that some tropical forests are capable of regrowing quickly, although some areas of the Amazon are already too degraded to recover without human help. The new study examines a known consequence of deforestation. It can create a feedback loop that reduces rainfall and causes even more trees to die. That's because trees in the rainforest act as a kind of weather machine by sucking up water from the ground with their roots and releasing moisture into the air through their leaves. When trees are lost on a large scale, the regional climate becomes drier, and other effects of climate change like drought and wildfire become more dangerous. From London, Prime Minister Keir Starmer has faced his biggest electoral test since coming to power in 2024. Millions of Britons have voted in elections to parliaments in Scotland and Wales and to municipalities in England. They have delivered a damning verdict on Mr. Starmer's governing Labour Party. Here are four consequences. Nigel Farage, leader of the Populist Reform UK Party, is on a roll. An ally of President Trump, Mr. Farage, was in celebratory mood on Friday, declaring he had ushered in a truly historic shift in British politics. Hyperbole aside, it was the great set of election results for Reform, which has spread its electoral success across the country. It won a parts of Northern England that were once Labour Party stronghold. It took its first borough in London from the Conservative Party, and in Wales, Reform came second in elections for the Welsh Parliament. Britain has entered an era of multi-party politics. For around a century, Britain was dominated by Labour and the Conservatives. Even in the 2019 general election, the two rivals together scooped up three-quarters of the vote. Not anymore. In addition to Reform, the left-wing Greens have arrived on the scene. The longer-established Liberal Democrats made gains. In Scotland, the left-of-centre Scottish National Party was emerging as the victor. And in Wales, Plaid Cymru, which also tilts left, won the largest number of seats, although it fell short of a majority. Keir Starmer's in trouble, but he may hold on for now. Sensing his political peril, Mr. Starmer was out early on Friday to make it clear he would not be quitting, declaring tough days like this don't weaken my resolve. As results came in, a handful of Labour lawmakers called on him to consider his position, and several referred to the animosity of voters toward the Prime Minister. And the Greens gain ground. Under its new leader, Zach Polensky, the Greens have transformed themselves from a party campaigning on environmental issues into an insurgent left-wing political force. Mr. Polensky's proposed policies include a wealth tax for billionaires, rent controls, and nationalisation of water companies. His pitch to young voters impatient for change has invited comparisons to Mayor Zoran Mandani of New York. By attacking the Labour Department from the left, the Greens scored some high-profile successes, winning mayoralities in Hackney, North London, where they ended 24 years of Labour power, and in Lewisham in the southeast of the country. From Islamabad, Pakistan. Pakistan has been trying to help end the war in Iran, but that effort is now creating problems with one of its longtime partners, the United Arab Emirates. The rich Persian Gulf country has started a large-scale expulsion of Pakistani workers, threatening to cut off a vital source of jobs for Pakistan. The Emirates appears to be upset that Pakistan has not condemned Iranian strikes on the Emirates more forcibly, while it is trying to broker a peace deal between the United States and Iran. The Emirates has borne the brunt of those attacks and has been hit by thousands of Iranian missiles and drone strikes. The New York Times interviewed more than 20 Pakistani Shiites who work on the Emirates as employees of Emirati companies. All said they were suddenly arrested, detained, and deported in the past month. Eight people with businesses based in the Emirates said their Pakistani employees have been deported in recent weeks. Shiite religious leaders in Pakistan estimate as many as thousands of Shiite Pakistanis have been deported from the Emirates since mid-April. Pakistan's 35 million Shiites, who have deep spiritual ties to Iran, have often faced sectarian violence in Pakistan, where the majority of people are Sunni Muslims. The reason for the expulsions are unclear, and both countries claim their ties are strong. The Pakistani Foreign Ministry has denied that Pakistani citizens have been deported en masse and did not respond to questions about whether Shiites were singled out. The ministry spokesman Tahir Andrabi said the expulsions were of Pakistanis who had committed crimes in the Emirates. The Emirati government did not respond to a question for comment. Pakistan embarked on this initiative without enough coordination with the UAE, said Danim Kotaik, an Emirati-Lebanese commentator who is close to the government. From Riyadh, Saudi Arabia, Iran's foreign ministry issued an unusual warning on Wednesday to the rulers of Abu Dhabi, the capital of the United Arab Emirates. It accused this tiny oil rich state of conspiring with the United States and Israel against Iran and threatened dangerous consequences unless the Emirates pulled away from those countries. Instead, within hours, the Emirati state news agency reported that Sheikh Mohammed bin Zayed, the country's leader, had taken a phone call from Benjamin Netanyahu, the Prime Minister of Israel. He expressed solidarity with the Emirates after the Gulf nation reported a renewed Iranian missile and drone assault earlier in the week. The Emirates has faced more Iranian drone and missile strikes than any other country since the U.S.-Israeli war with Iran began on February 28th, including some as recently as Friday morning. The call with Mr. Netanyahu was one of many signs that in the face of Iran's attacks, the Emirati government has doubled down on its alliances with Israel and the United States. That remains the case even as President Trump and other American officials have appeared to downplay the attacks this week on the Emirates in the midst of a ceasefire. There is a trust premium that Trump will do the right thing, said Nadeem Kotaik, an Emirati-Lebanese commentator who is close to the Emirati government. What suits his legacy and what suits the American interests suits us. The depths of Iran's ire has come as a shock to many in the Emirates. While the country hosts a major American airbase, it is not a party to the conflict and has long-standing cultural and economic ties to Iran, hosting hundreds of thousands of Iranians. Before the war, it was one of Iran's largest trading partners. From Venice, the Venice Biennale was disrupted on Friday as some of the major artists at this year's event shuttered their exhibitions in protest over Israel's participation. When the final preview day opened at 10 a.m., dozens of visitors flocked to Austria's pavilion, where Florentina Holzinger's performance SeaWorld Venice, which includes numerous naked performers, had drawn hours-long lines all week. They found the pavilion closed with a sign outside saying that some team members have decided to participate in the strike. Some of the other buzziest exhibitions at this year's events, including those by artists representing Belgium, Egypt, Japan, the Netherlands and South Korea, were also shut. Our signs outside some of those pavilions read, "We stand with Palestine." The Biennale's main exhibition in Minor Keys, which takes place across two sites, was open as usual. But in the larger of those, the Arsenale, a handful of artists had attached Palestinian flags or pro-Palestinian posters to their artworks. The Israeli pavilion in the Arsenale was also closed to visitors, but that was because it was hosting its official opening. Armed police officers outside stopped anybody without tickets from entering. Late on Friday, several hundred pro-Palestinian protesters staged a march, trying at one point to get to the Arsenale and briefly clash with police officers. Beilu Simeon Fanaru, the artist representing Israel, did not immediately respond to a request for comment. He previously told the New York Times that his installation, Rose of Nothingness, represented people coming together. Art should be a place to speak with each other, not a way to exclude, he said. From Washington, President Trump's announcement on Sunday that the U.S. military would escort ships through the Strait of Hormuz angered Crown Prince Mohammed bin Salman of Saudi Arabia, who denied U.S. access to the Saudi airspace and American bases in the country, according to a person briefed by Saudi officials and a U.S. military official. Prince Mohammed's action stunned U.S. officials and forced Mr. Trump to abandon his plan, according to a U.S. military official familiar with the sequence of events. The Saudis have since lifted the restrictions on the bases and overslides, but still have not agreed to permit the use of its territory in support of Project Freedom, as Mr. Trump named the naval operation, the U.S. official added. Mr. Trump halted the tanker escort operation on Tuesday after a flurry of phone calls between Washington and Saudi Arabia, including a call between Mr. Trump and Prince Mohammed. By that evening, Mr. Trump had announced that he had paused the operation after less than 24 hours. Mr. Trump, he was reacting to new progress towards a peace agreement with Tehran, although no evidence of a dramatic breakthrough had emerged. Even if the U.S. disagreement with Riyadh over tanker escorts is resolved, the initial Saudi refusal of support suggests that Mr. Trump's unpredictable and whipsawing approach to Iran has strained ties with one of his closest allies. As recently as mid-March, the de facto Saudi leader was pressing Mr. Trump to continue his bombing campaign against Iran with the goal of bringing down its clerical regime and ridding the kingdom of a long-time adversary, according to people briefed by U.S. officials on the conversations. Saudi officials dispute their accounts. Prince Mohammed's calculus has since shifted. Mr. Trump instead agreed to an April ceasefire deal with Iran's leaders, and Prince Mohammed is now trying to help end the conflict by supporting peace talks through Saudi Arabia's ally, Pakistan. Iranian officials said on Thursday that Tehran and the United States were discussing a one-page proposal to open the Strait of Hormuz and end hostilities, which flared up again on Thursday, for 30 days while they searched for a comprehensive deal that would include matters like Iran's nuclear program. From Washington, the Trump administration has approved the sale of thousands of air defense interceptor missiles and related services valued at $17 billion to Kuwait, the United Arab Emirates, and Bahrain, according to State Department and congressional officials. The exports were approved despite alarm among some Pentagon officials over the dwindling U.S. stockpiles of such missiles, which have been expended in large numbers during the war against Iran. The State Department gave formal notification of the sales to Congress on May 1st, but it did not announce them in public statements as it did with other arms sales to Israel and Gulf Arab nations that it authorized that day under an emergency provision. The packages of sales announced in a news release on Friday were valued at more than $8.6 billion, and the State Department said it was bypassing congressional approval to expedite them because of an emergency in the Middle East. In total, the State Department authorized about $25.7 billion in sales last week. The $17.1 billion of interceptor missiles and related services being sold to Kuwait, Bahrain, and the Emirates are expansions of three earlier sales approved by Congress, a package in 2019 in the case of Bahrain, and in 2024 for Kuwait and the Emirates. The State Department generally does not issue news releases about expansions of previous sales. From Miami, after an 8-week trial, a federal jury in Miami on Friday found four South Florida men guilty of plotting to assassinate President Jovenel Moïse of Haiti 5 years ago in a case that still has left many people wondering who actually ordered the hit. The four defendants were all linked to a small security firm based in Miami, Counterterrorism Unit Federal Academy. The owners claimed they believed they were acting on a legitimate Haitian court order when they hired a team of more than 24 Colombian former soldiers to overthrow, not kill, Mr. Wasi, who at the time was an unpopular president. The defendant said that when the mercenaries arrived, Mr. Wasi was already dead. Mr. Wasi, 53, was gunned down in his bedroom in the early hours of July 7, 2021. His death unleashed a years-long spiral of gang violence and mayhem in Haiti. More than 1 million people have fled their homes in recent years, and with large swaths of the capital, Port-au-Prince, too unsafe to transit, officials have not been able to hold elections to select Mr. Wasi's replacement. Why this awful cruelty, this shocking brutality, so they could install a puppet as Haitian's president? Jason Wu, an assistant U.S. attorney who prosecuted the case, said during the government's closing argument. Mr. Wu said the defendants planned to cash in on future contracts with the new government as part of a multi-billion-dollar plan to develop the impoverished country. They were motivated by greed, their arrogance, and their lust for power, he said. Defense lawyers said the Colombian commandos had been hired to provide security for the Haitian authorities to arrest Mr. Wasi in connection with crimes against the state. Their plan was supposedly to detain Mr. Wasi and install a hand-picked president in his place. After 2 days of deliberation, all four defendants were found guilty of 5 counts relating to the conspiracy to kill or kidnap the president and providing material support for the plot, as well as violating the U.S. Neutrality Act by undertaking an unlawful foreign military expedition. The charges carry potential life sentences. From Moscow, Russian flags in red, white and blue whip in the wind along Moscow's wide boulevards. Parks and promenades teem with freshly planted flowers. Orange are backstriped, ribbons of St. George, symbols of Russian military valor festoon nearly every shop window. Since Soviet times, the May holidays, the period from May 1, International Workers' Day, to May 9, when Russia celebrates the Soviet role in defeating the Nazis in World War II, have heralded the arrival of spring. But this year the mood is hardly festive. Prices and taxes are rising as the economy struggles to bear the cost of war in Ukraine. A new wave of repressive wartime measures has led to once unthinkable internet restrictions, including another round of blackouts this week in Moscow and St. Petersburg. Negotiations to end the war have stalled just as polls show that record numbers of war-weary Russians want peace. This parade season, the war is being brought home to Moscow, the capital. Parks there are decked out not just with flowers, but also with metal detectors. The May 9 procession in Red Square, one of the year's biggest events staged in the heart of Kremlin power, is being curtailed because of the potential for Ukrainian drone strikes. That risk was borne out on Monday when a drone slammed into an upscale residential building in Moscow. Overnight Friday, Ukraine launched 26 drones against Moscow, the city's mayor, Sergei Sobyanin, said. All were shot down, he added. His assertions could not be independently verified. Showing unaccustomed weakness, the Russian government appealed unsuccessfully to Ukraine for a ceasefire on the parade day and acknowledged additional security measures to protect President Vladimir V. Putin. The Kremlin has barred almost all journalists from the event, citing terrorist threats from Kiev. More than a century after the Titanic sank in the North Atlantic, the company that owns exclusive salvage rights to the shipwreck wants to auction about 100 artifacts raised from the ocean floor during the first recovery effort nearly 40 years ago. The doomed vessel's wreckage has been an object of fascination and controversies since it was found in 1985, and the newly proposed sale is already stirring fierce debate over the fate of the thousands of items pulled from the site. When the company RMS Titanic last proposed selling Artifex in 2016, it was struggling through bankruptcy and the plan drew objections from the US and France, as well as from UNESCO and other cultural institutions. The latest potential sale was proposed in a document that RMS submitted in March to the federal court in Norfolk, Virginia, which oversees the recovery effort and may have to approve the auction, the company placing the filing under seal in an effort to keep the proposed sale secret while the court considered the request, but the judge decided it should be made public. It is not known which items the company hopes to sell. Its website includes pictures and descriptions of, quote, our top 25 artifacts. Several from the first salvage expedition in 1987 are on the list, including a bronze cherub statue from the ship's grand staircase, a bell from the ship's crow's nest, a pendant necklace, a safe, a pocket watch, and a white star line uniform button. The Titanic, which set sail from England bound for New York, sank in international waters in 1912. It went down about 400 miles off the coast of Newfoundland, Canada, and sits on the ocean floor 2.5 miles below the surface. From Boston, when Diana DiSolio, the Massachusetts state auditor, stepped into the podium at the annual St. Patrick's Day breakfast in Boston and began to sing, everyone in the room knew what was coming. Baby, where the hell is my audit? Do they think we forget it? Ms. DiSolio crooned to the roomful of politicians, adapting lyrics from the hit Ray song, Where Is My Husband, to fit the breakfast tradition of good-natured jabs at leaders and attendants. Since November 2024, when more than 70% of the state's voters approved a ballot question authorizing her to audit the legislature, Ms. DiSolio, a Democrat, has faced stiff resistance from lawmakers in her own party and taken every opportunity to remind voters that their mandate has yet to be met. Her performance in March drew laughs, but the escalating conflict between the auditor and the state's Democratic establishment is anything but light-hearted. The clash pits Ms. DiSolio, 42, a former state lawmaker from a blue-collar background, against a legislature that has been rated one of the least productive and most secretive in the country. To voters who had viewed the legislature with increasing skepticism, at a moment when the Democrat establishment is on the hot seat nationally, Ms. DiSolio's unrelenting pursuit of the audit has become a rallying cause. The people's rock star, one of her Facebook followers, commented on a clip of her St. Patrick's Day performance. The future governor of Massachusetts, wrote another. In February, Ms. DiSolio sued the House and Senate to try to force them to cooperate and turn over internal documents for review. The state's Attorney General, Andrea Joy Campbell, a Democrat, has said she is not opposed to the audit, but has raised questions about its scope. She also has said the audit's lawsuit is illegal and asked the state Supreme Judicial Court to dismiss it. The state Supreme Judicial Court heard arguments in the case on Wednesday. On Thursday, the justices gave Ms. Campbell 30 days to decide whether she will represent Ms. DiSolio in her lawsuit. At a recent stop at a brewery in Des Moines, Rob Sand, a Democrat running for governor, didn't hold back about what the matter with Iowa is. The state has among the worst economies of all 50 states, he said. College-educated Iowans are leaving in droves. The state is in the grip of a health crisis, he said, with a rapidly growing rate of cancer. Iowa also has high sky rates of alcohol consumption, Mr. Sand added, prompting a few nervous chuckles from the bar. We should talk about the fact that consumption of alcohol is linked to cancer, he said, facing a crowd holding pints of lagers and IPAs. So finish your beer, but think twice about having another one. Mr. Sand, the state auditor, is campaigning for governor by asking Iowans to take a hard look at their own state and how it has fared in recent years when Republican legislators and governments have been in charge. It is a counterintuitive pitch in a place that was once a swing state, electing both Democrats and Republicans in the State House, and helped send Barack Obama to the White House in 2008. But in recent election cycles, Iowa has turned solid red, with Republicans occupying the governor's mansion for the last 15 years, dominating both chambers of the state legislature and filling all six of the state seats in Congress. And with President Trump winning re-election there in 2024 by more than 13 percentage points. Mohammed Kali, a Columbia University graduate who becomes the face of President Trump's crackdown on pro-Palestinian protesters, could be deported before the Supreme Court hears his case after an unusually speedy decision from a court within the Justice Department. The decision last month included the recusal of multiple judges, continuing a pattern of abnormality that has marked the case from the outset. It concluded with the court upholding a lower immigration court's finding that Mr. Khalil could be expelled from the United States. And that's all that for today's New York Times. This is Jackie Keith. Thank you very much for joining me. Happy Mother's Day to all the mums out there, and I'll see you again next week.
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2: Good morning. This is Ed Reedy from the Talking Information Center with the Sunday, May 10th reading of the New York Times. Long overlooked Caspian Sea provides strategic trade route for Iran. The landlocked body of water has taken on new significance with Russia shipping military and commercial goods to bolster Tehran's ability to withstand the U.S. assault. By Nicholas Kulish, Neil MacFarquhar, and Julian E. Barnes. Bright orange flashes and a roiling funnel of black smoke filled the air as Israeli fighter jets struck Iran's naval command center at the port of Bandar, Anzalai. Israel said it also destroyed several Iranian Navy vessels and called the strike one of the most significant it had conducted during combat operations against Iran. Yet the attack in March, captured in footage released by Israel's military, happened not on the strategically critical Persian Gulf, but on the Caspian Sea, a huge body of water hundreds of miles north, routinely overlooked. The Caspian has taken on new significance as a trade route linking Russia and Iran. For two allies that have been embroiled in wars and facing more Western sanctions than any other country, the waterway provides a passageway for both overt and covert trade. Shipments that have helped Iran persist as an adversary to the United States, despite overwhelming American military superiority. Russia is shipping drone components to Iran via the Caspian Sea, U.S. officials say, helping Iran rebuild its offensive abilities after losing roughly 60% of its drone arsenal during recent fighting. The official spoke anonymously to divulge private military assessments. Russia also provides goods that would typically pass through the Strait of Hormuz, now blockaded by the U.S. Navy as part of global trade. Iranian officials have said that efforts to open alternative trade routes are progressing rapidly, with four Iranian ports along the Caspian, working around the clock to bring in wheat, corn, animal feed, sunflower oil, and other supplies. Mohammad Reza Mortazavi, the head of the Association of Iran's Food Industries, told the state broadcaster IRIB that Iran is actively rerouting essential food imports through the Caspian. Russian trade officials and port statistics also indicate a swift increase in Caspian shipping in recent months. 2 million tons of Russian wheat that used to be shipped to Iran annually through the Black Sea, now under threat of Ukrainian attacks, is going via the Caspian, said Vitaly Chernov, the head of the analytics for the Port News Media Group, which tracks Russia's maritime industry. Against the backdrop of instability in the Middle East, Caspian routes to Iran look much more attractive, he said. Alexander Sharov, the head of the Russo-Rus-Iran Expo, which helps Russian exporters find Iranian buyers, estimated in an interview that cargo tonnage across the Caspian could double this year, although Western sanctions made some major companies hesitant to ship through the Caspian. The Hormuz crisis might help overcome that, he added. Bigger than Japan, the Caspian is considered the largest lake in the world. Much of the trade passing through it is opaque. It has proved difficult to monitor from afar, not least because ships plying the route between Russian and Iranian ports habitually turn off the transponders that allow for satellite tracking, according to maritime tracking groups. Unlike the Persian Gulf, the United States cannot interdict ships on the Caspian because only the five bordering nations have access. If you're thinking about the ideal place for sanction evasion and military transfers, it's the Caspian, said Nicole Grajowski, a professor specializing in Iran and Russia at Sciences Po in Paris. While both Russia and Iran are public about trade in commodities like wheat, trade in weapons systems is a different issue. Drone shipments show the close defense partnership between Moscow and Tehran. While it's unlikely that Russian parts play a decisive role in Iran's war with the United States and Israel, they help bolster Tehran's drone arsenal. If the shipments continue, they will help Iran to quickly rebuild that arsenal, the U.S. officials said. The trade flowed in both directions in years past, the officials said, with Iran shipping drones to Russia for use in Ukraine, even as Russia sent parts to Iran. The need for supplies from Iran diminished after July 2023, however, when Russia, under license from Iran, began producing its own model of the Shahid drone at a factory in Tataristan. In August, for instance, the Ukrainian military announced that it had sunk a Russian vessel at the Russian port of Olya that it said was transporting components for Shahid drones from Iran. It called the port in the northwest corner of the Caspian a hub for importing military supplies that aided Moscow's war effort. Russia conceded only that the vessel was damaged. The U.S. Treasury Department had already sanctioned the vessel and its Russian owner, MG Float, in September 2024, accusing it of transporting short-range ballistic missiles from Iran to Russia. For Russia and Iran, the Caspian's strategic significance has long been obvious. They have been developing plans for two decades to build a trade corridor from the Baltic Sea to the Indian Ocean, running 7,200 kilometers, 4,500 miles, through western Russia and then the Caspian Basin, in order to avoid western trade routes. The ambitions exist mostly on paper, but they include replacing the dilapidated shipping fleet and constructing new port facilities and a new rail line. Experts question whether the conflicts entangling both nations have sapped the considerable resources needed to build the infrastructure for these projects. Among other issues, shallow portions of the Caspian can limit navigation. Caspian trade presents a delicate balancing act for President Vladimir V. Putin of Russia. With a dwindling number of allies in the Middle East, Mr. Putin wants to support Iran, but overt military aid risks antagonizing President Trump as well as Arab allies, important for Russia's energy trade. The Caspian remains a significant challenge for the United States as well, in part because it is a diplomatic blind spot. For American policymakers, the Caspian is a geopolitical black hole. It's almost like it doesn't exist, like said Luke Coffey, a senior fellow at the Hudson Institute. Mr. Coffey pointed out that the nations bordering the Caspian literally fall along fault lines for U.S. military planners. European Command is responsible for Azerbaijan and Russia, while Central Command has responsibility for Iran, as well as Turkmenistan and Kazakhstan. At the State Department, three separate bureaus cover those five countries. The potential importance of the Caspian came into clearer focus for planners in the United States and Western Europe after Russia's full-scale invasion of Ukraine in 2022. Russia again used ships in the Caspian to fire missiles at targets in Ukraine, as it had in Syria. Analysts observed an increase in dark ship traffic, in which container ships turned off their mandatory tracking signals. Iran used the Caspian during the early stages of the war in Ukraine to resupply Russia with ammunition. Then Iran began providing its domestically produced Shahed drones to Russia across the Caspian. In January 2025, Russia and Iran signed a wide-ranging cooperation treaty. European officials have said that Iran and Russia have continued sharing technology and tactics. Over the course of the war, Russia improved the design and performance of the drones and began producing them domestically, advances they have shared with Iran, experts believe. Exactly what war material Russia has shipped to Iran since the start of the war remains unclear. The volume of trade cannot come close to matching what Iran used to send and receive through that Strait of Hormuz, especially in terms of the oil exports that generate such a large share of the country's revenue. Russia and Iran have found ways around the sanctions regime, said Anna Borshevskaya, an expert on Russia's Middle East policy at the Washington Institute. And that's exactly why the Israelis bombed the port, because they understood that through this small, very important trade route, Russia can provide a lot of help to Iran. Iran war updates. Lasting truce is elusive after weeks of traded attacks. The United States and Iran both say that a month-long ceasefire is holding, despite exchanging fire in recent days, but no breakthrough had been reached in negotiations. The United States and Iran had yet to reach a breakthrough on Saturday in negotiations to end more than 2 months of war in the Middle East after a week of violent attacks across the Persian Gulf strained the truce. Both sides have said that the month-long ceasefire was holding despite exchanging fire in recent days. They appeared to be little closer to agreeing to terms for a durable peace, leaving the region in an uneasy limbo. The Strait of Hormuz remains effectively blocked after naval skirmishes. Traffic in the Strait of Hormuz remained throttled on Saturday after naval skirmishes between U.S. and Iranian forces in recent days heightened tensions in the vital shipping route. For weeks, the narrow passage between the Persian Gulf and the Arabian Sea has been choked by two competing blockades, enforced by each side in the conflict. About 1,600 ships are bottled up in the Persian Gulf. Iran on Saturday continued its criticism and threats over the U.S. blockade on its ports and ships, with the Islamic Revolutionary Guard Corps, Navy, announcing in a post on X that any attack on Iranian oil tankers or commercial vessels would be met with what it called a heavy assault on an American center in the region and on enemy vessels. The warning came after U.S. forces fired on and disabled two Iranian-flagged tankers on Friday. Israel carried out a deadly wave of strikes in Lebanon on Saturday as clashes with Hezbollah, the Iran-backed militant group, continued to intensify despite a U.S.-mediated ceasefire reached last month. At least seven people, including a child, were killed in one strike on the southern coastal town of Sakasakwaya, according to Lebanon's health ministry. The Israeli military had issued evacuation warnings for a number of Lebanese towns and villages on Saturday, but Sakasakaya was not among them. The Israeli military said it had targeted Hezbollah militants in a building issued for military purposes without offering details. Britain said on Saturday that the Royal Navy was deploying a destroyer ship to the Middle East in what it described as pre-positioning for a future mission to secure the Strait of Hormuz. Iran has blockaded the strait, a crucial waterway for global oil and gas shipping. Since the war with the United States and Israel began more than 2 months ago, Britain and France have said they were planning a multinational coalition that would ensure safe passage for ships in the strait once the conflict comes to an end. Yet there has been little detail of what that would entail. France's defense ministry similarly said on Wednesday that it was sending an aircraft carrier strike group to the Red Sea. Britain's interior ministry announced the arrest of 41 people on Saturday, accusing them of being part of an organization linked to Iran's Islamic Revolutionary Guard Corps. The ministry accused those arrested of espionage with foreign entities and sympathy with the blatant Iranian aggression. Behran, which hosts a major U.S. naval base, has come under attack from Iran during the war. The ministry said that those arrested were linked with the ideology of Wilayat al-Faqwa, referring to a doctrine that grants Iran's supreme leader religious and political authority over Shiite Muslims around the world. Behran's royal family is Sunni Muslim, but a majority of the population are followers of Twelver Shi'ism, a branch of Islam that is also Iran's state religion. Israel and Hezbollah continued to trade fire on Saturday, despite a ceasefire. Israeli artillery struck targets in towns and villages in the south of Lebanon, according to the country's state-run news agency. And the Israeli military later issued evacuation warnings for several other towns in the border region, suggesting that airstrikes were imminent. Israeli and Lebanese envoys are set to meet next week in Washington for 2 days of talks aimed at brokering a longer-term settlement to the conflict, which has threatened to derail President Trump's parallel diplomatic efforts. The United States on Friday announced a flurry of new sanctions intended to increase pressure on Iran's economy, targeting people and companies in China and Hong Kong that have been helping the Iranian military gain access to supplies and war equipment. The sanctions came ahead of a major summit between President Trump and Chinese leader Xi Jinping in Beijing next week. China's support for Iran has become a flashpoint with the Trump administration, which has been trying to compel independent Chinese refineries to stop purchasing Iranian oil. A large oil slick is spreading in the Persian Gulf off Karg Island, Iran's primary crude oil export terminal, satellite images show, raising concerns about the state of Iranian oil infrastructure straining under a U.S.-imposed naval blockade. The apparent spill, located off the western coast of the island, had spread over an area of more than 20 square miles as of Thursday, according to an estimate by Orbital EOS, a global oil spill monitoring service. More than 3,000 barrels of oil may have been released, Orbital EOS said. How the View landed at the center of a free speech battle. The Trump administration's focus on the show is testament to the enduring influence of an old-fashioned broadcast TV program started 29 years ago. By John Koblen and Jim Rutenberg. President Trump's wide-ranging campaign to punish his perceived media critics has come for newspapers like the Wall Street Journal, the Des Moines Register, and the New York Times. Broadcast outlets like the BBC, NBC News, and CBS News, and the late-night hosts Jimmy Kimmel and Stephen Colbert. But now it is bearing down on a new opponent, one that remains politically potent and has a storied place in Mr. Trump's oeuvre of media grudge matches, the long-running ABC daytime talk show, The View. The Federal Communications Commission has been quietly investigating the program for months, looking into whether The View violated old federal rules requiring equal airtime to rival political candidates. The inquiry could also feed into the agency's wider review of whether ABC should be allowed to continue to own some of the country's most important local television stations. The clash between ABC and the Trump administration could lead to a protracted, high-stakes legal battle over free expression. The network asserts that FCC action could have a chilling effect on First Amendment-protected free speech on the eve of the 2026 elections and affect which political guests, if any, talk shows will book. The central role of The View is testament to the enduring influence of an old-fashioned broadcast television program that the ABC anchor Barbara Walters started 29 years ago, describing it as a caffe clatch with more caffeine. People in both parties say the show continues to hold significant political power, even as streaming, podcasts, and social media take up more attention. The View draws 2.7 million viewers a day, more or less the audience it has had for a decade, according to Nielsen. It would be easy for our side to say who watches that junk, said Tim Graham, a senior leader of the Media Research Center, a conservative group that has long been critical of the show. But the answer is many people. Representatives for The View declined to comment or to set up interviews with the hosts or anyone involved in the production. Ms. Walters' intention, as she said on the premiere episode in 1997, was to make the show destination viewing for a broad swath of women of different generations, backgrounds, and views. The show's panel has long included a conservative presence to balance the progressiveness of its longstanding hosts, Joy Behar and Whoopi Goldberg. Mr. Trump, who was good friends with Ms. Walters, used to be a regular guest, once seeing the show's great platform to promote himself, his business, and his family. During a March 2006 appearance, Mr. Trump, sitting next to Ivanka Trump, notoriously mused, "If Ivanka weren't my daughter, perhaps I'd be dating her." "Who are you, Woody Allen?" said Ms. Behar. Ms. Behar blurted, sending Mr. Trump into a fit of laughter. Weeks later, Melania Trump gave the show her first interview after the birth of her son Barron, revealing details about the delivery. "Very, very easy," and informing viewers that Mr. Trump had elected to stay out of the delivery room. Sometimes Mr. and Mrs. Trump even appeared together. In 2010, they made a joint appearance when Mrs. Trump promoted her QVC jewelry line. But The View also set the scene for a foundational Trump feud with the former host Rosie O'Donnell, starting in 2006. She called him a snake oil salesman. He called her a slob and worse. The final break in the relationship between the show and Mr. Trump came shortly after he entered politics.

strategist Ana Navarro are frequently Trump critics, and the anti-Trump critics are even tougher. "It is unbelievable to me," Sonny Hostin, a host, said this week, "that there are still people, despite the fact that they don't have health care, despite the fact that the Department of Education has been gutted, despite the fact that they can't afford to buy eggs, they are still with their guy." Conservatives accuse the show of interviewing mostly Democrats. This spring, the Media Research Center released a report titled, "The View Kicks Off Midterm Year with 27 Liberal Guests to One Republican." The study included celebrities in its tally. In its filing with the FCC, ABC noted that guest appearances did not reflect the full range of invitations. The network said that the show had invited numerous Trump allies over the past two seasons, including Vice President J.D. Vance, Health Secretary Robert F. Kennedy Jr., Senator Lindsey Graham, Elon Musk, and Secretary of State Marco Rubio, all of whom declined. ABC lawyers said bookings were based on newsworthiness, anticipated audience interest, and their potential to make news on the show. The administration has escalated its attacks over the past year. In July, it released a statement rooting for the show's cancellation after Ms. Behar compared Mr. Trump unfavorably with former President Barack Obama. The seriousness of the FCC's inquiry into The View came to light when ABC responded forcefully to This Week. The agency is looking into whether the show was improperly operating outside longstanding broadcasting rules, requiring entertainment programs to provide equal airtime to candidates for the same office. ABC lawyers noted that The View had received a news exemption from the agency in 2002 and that the exemption had not been challenged in the 24 years since. Their response, which became public on Friday, accused the FCC of violating the network's First Amendment rights and indicated that they were prepared to take the court case as far as the Supreme Court. The network maintains that the mix of its guests should not be the government's concern. Of course, government officials are free to express their own views about The View, ABC lawyers said in the filing, but they cannot utilize the coercive powers of the state to punish viewpoints with which they disagree. The show has long been under a political microscope, not only because of what its hosts say, but also because of the makeup of its audience. The two highest-rated media markets for The View, according to Nielsen, are Philadelphia and the Flint-Saginaw Bay City Market in Michigan's Industrial Corridor, both in swing states. The show also draws strong audiences in Pittsburgh, Atlanta, Milwaukee, Chicago, and New York. Nielsen said as well as in the West Palm Beach, Florida, Kansas City, Missouri, and Hartford, Connecticut. That audience is made up of a prime voting demographic. Two-thirds of its viewers are 65 or older, and nearly 90% are over the age of 50. 70% are women, and 60% of its viewers are white, and a quarter are black, according to Nielsen. "Women are one of the most important swing segments of the electorate," said Daniel Suhr of the Center for American Rights. The conservative legal group that in March urged the FCC to deny The View an exemption from the equal airtime rule as a bona fide news program. Having hosts who can constantly bash the president and the party on a show that draws such swing voters, Mr. Suhr said, has a real effect on our politics. Liz Smith, a Democratic strategist who has long seen The View as an important stop on any major candidate's campaign schedule, said she thought conservatives were mainly picking on the show to whip up the faithful against a favorite deluxe media target. But she added The View does have its use for Democrats. For Trump, court loss is latest twist in ever-shifting tariffs. The president has reworked his tariffs repeatedly, sometimes because they have been declared illegal, with more updates still to come. By Lazaro Gamio and Tony Rahm. Under President Trump, the tariffs keep on changing. The latest shift arrived this week

0: after a federal trade court ruled that the current centerpiece of his trade strategy, 10% tax on most imports from around the world, exceeded the president's authority under the law. For now, that across-the-board duty remains in place, with an appeal getting underway. Still, the legal battle, which is far from finished, adds to the uncertainty that has plagued businesses and consumers throughout Mr. Trump's global trade war. Sorting out the tariffs that currently apply or don't generally has boiled down to tracking the status of a handful of high-stakes lawsuits. Many of the president's tariffs, the sky-high rates that he first imposed on what became known as Liberation Day last year, were struck down by the Supreme Court in February. The administration has begun to work to refund the money collected under those duties, which totals around $166 billion, and the first checks are expected to arrive as soon as Monday. This bucket of tariffs includes the country-by-country rates that Mr. Trump first announced to combat the illicit sale of drugs, as well as those he imposed on a reciprocal basis in response to what he described as persistent trade imbalances. Other tariffs applied by Mr. Trump are more legally settled, yet have shifted up or down with some frequency as the White House has sought to accomplish its economic goals, or lessen the consequences of the president's policies. These include the tariff that the president applied to products like cars and steel on national security grounds, using a legal provision known as Section 232. Yet, much remains uncertain about Mr. Trump's next steps, and his tariffs are expected to change considerably again in the coming months. Using another set of authorities known as Section 301, the administration has opened investigations into the trade practices of dozens of countries. Mr. Trump's goal is to revive the sort of tariff that he had in place before the Supreme Court sided against him. At the same time, Mr. Trump has continued to lob new tariffs threats against countries, including those in Europe, while promising in general terms used to double down on his strategy even in the face of court setbacks. "We always do it a different way," Mr. Trump said this week when asked about his latest loss. "We get one ruling and we do it a different way." Passengers on ships struck by hantavirus to disembark on Sunday. The cruise ship will arrive on the island of Tenerife, part of the Canary Islands of Spain, officials said. All of the passengers will then be evacuated to their home countries. By John S.W. McDonald and Carlos Barragan. The cruise ship at the center of the deadly hantavirus outbreak is expected to arrive in Tenerife, part of the Canary Islands of Spain, early on Sunday morning to allow its passengers to disembark, Spanish officials said. Spanish passengers on the ship, the MV Honduras, will disembark first, the country's health minister, Monica Garcia, said during a joint news conference with Spain's interior minister on Saturday. Belgium, Britain, France, Germany, Ireland, the Netherlands, and the United States will send planes to evacuate passengers from their countries, said the Spanish interior minister, Fernando Grande Marlaska. The European Union will send two planes to pick up passengers from other European countries, and the Netherlands will evacuate non-European citizens whose countries cannot send planes, he said. Spain can assure the entire world that this will be handled properly and that there will be no additional contact beyond what has already occurred on the ship, Ms. Garcia said. Once all the passengers have left the ship, the Honduras will sail to the Netherlands to be disinfected, Mr. Grande Marlaska said. Of the 147 people currently on board the ship, according to its operator, Oceanwide Expeditions, none are symptomatic, the World Health Organization said. Once the Honduras arrives in Tenerife, the largest of the Canary Islands, passengers will be brought on shore at the port of Granadilla in sealed and guarded vehicles through a corridor cordoned off from the public. Tedros Adhanom Ghebreyesus, the Director General of the World Health Organization, said in a letter on Saturday addressed directly to the people of Tenerife. The passengers will then be repatriated to their home countries, he said. Health workers have assessed each passenger's level of exposure and the risk to the general public remains low. Maria van Kerkhof, WHO's Director of Epidemic and Pandemic Preparedness and Prevention, said during a briefing on Saturday. Any passengers who display symptoms will be taken to a separate aircraft and flown to the Netherlands for treatment, she said. Dr. Adhanom Ghebreyesus said he would be in Tenerife to personally oversee the operation and pay his respects to an island that has responded to a difficult situation with grace, solidarity, and compassion. He assured local residents that they had little to fear. This is not another COVID, he said. The Honduras departed Argentina on April 1 with 114 passengers and 61 crew members. Three passengers have since died, one of whom was confirmed to have had the virus, according to the World Health Organization. Ms. Garcia said on Saturday that a test conducted on a woman hospitalized in Alicante, Spain, and suspected of having the hantavirus, had come back negative. The woman had been on the same plane as one of the three passengers who died and had shown mild symptoms, including a cough. A second test will be done in 24 hours to confirm the results, Ms. Garcia said. Seven of the 17 Americans who were on the ship have already returned home, according to the Centers for Disease Control and Prevention. The agency said on Saturday that the remaining U.S. passengers would be evacuated to the University of Nebraska Medical Center in Omaha. Though the center does have a quarantine unit, the CDC said that the passengers would not be quarantined, but would instead be monitored and assessed for a period of 42 days. In some cases, at their homes, in coordination with local jurisdictions and other government agencies. Some passengers staying at home may be asked to limit outside activities that involve long interactions with others, the agency said on Saturday. It was not immediately clear how many U.S. passengers might remain at the medical center in Nebraska and how many would be sent home to be monitored. All of the remaining U.S. passengers are asymptomatic and testing them for the hantavirus is not recommended, according to the CDC. People without symptoms cannot transmit the virus, the agency said. Investigators in South Africa and Switzerland have confirmed that the hantavirus cases on board the Honduras involve the Andes strain of the virus, which is primarily found in South America and is the only hantavirus known to spread among people. Early symptoms of infection include fever, chills, body aches, and headaches. As the illness progresses, it can cause shortness of breath and, in severe instances, lung or heart failure. Scientists around the world have been working in some cases for decades to develop treatments and vaccines specifically targeting the hantavirus, but without much success. Retirees expect their home to be a financial safety net. They shouldn't. Older homeowners often don't see the value of, or can't afford to, maintain and renovate their homes of many years, and that can mean thousands lost when they sell. By Martha C. White. Homeownership has historically been the most common way for families to grow wealth and pass it on. Homeowners aged 70 and older hold $13 trillion in housing wealth, or roughly one out of every $4 worth in the country, according to a March analysis by the real estate platform Redfin. With the youngest baby boomers now 62, the earliest age for claiming Social Security retirement benefits, many expect that wealth to keep them financially secure as they age, acting as a source of capital to fall back on if they need it. This can be a risky strategy, new research shows. A paper from the Federal Reserve Bank of Philadelphia found that older homeowners, particularly those 70 and up, earn lower prices when they sell than their younger counterparts. The gap increases with age. An average 80-year-old seller would likely get paid 5% less than a 45-year-old, all other factors being equal. In the most extreme scenario, a home that fetches a significantly lower price can limit people's future living options. If they wish to downsize a large house or need nursing care, according to real estate professionals and financial advisors, the real question is, which are they transitioning to? Where are they transitioning to? Said Dan Sudit, wealth advisor and partner at Crew Advisors in Salt Lake City. A lower sale price could mean the difference between buying into a retirement community versus renting or a smaller apartment. It might not be a two-bedroom or a one-bedroom, but might wind up being a studio-type unit, Mr. Sudit said. One reason behind the age-price gap identified by researchers is that, compared with younger homeowners, older homeowners don't invest as much in their properties. This can take the form of less renovation, more deferred maintenance, and higher rates of disrepair. About 25% of the difference in sale prices is attributable to this discrepancy. Unless something's broken, they don't fix it, said Amy Bubas, a real estate agent in Atlanta. She said homeowners, especially those who have been in the same house for decades, have a tendency to look past flaws, like peeling paint and water damage, that would jump out to prospective buyer. If it's not bothering them, they don't really see it, she said. Deferred maintenance is a real issue, said Beverly Grace, owner of Grace Realty and Property Management in Seminole, Florida, an area popular with retirees. There also could be an aesthetic mismatch if the most recent kitchen or bathroom renovation was decades ago, she added. You've got the avocado bathtub, and yes, the fridge works fine, but it's harvest gold, she said. It all looks really wonderful to them, but they didn't change anything to go with the times. Beverly Evans was puzzled that her condominium in Plymouth, Massachusetts, spent nearly 6 months on the market even after she reduced the asking price. I don't understand, she said. There's nothing run down about that house. Ms. Evans, 87, said she needed her home equity to pay both the rent in her assisted living community as well as the rising cost of living. I didn't realize inflation was going to go that badly, she said. I need money to live. The local housing market had slowed recently, according to Ms. Evans' daughter, Linda Evans. 6 months ago, this would have sold in 2 weeks, she said. Although she acknowledged that her mother's style might not be to everybody's taste, she doesn't want to talk about trends, she said. Although she is a real estate agent herself, the younger Ms. Evans, 59, asked a colleague to assist in the sales process. Candace Parry, her colleague who helped with the sale, said, "This is the most pressure I've ever felt to sell a house. She needs every last dime." Ms. Parry emphasized with the elder Ms. Evans's financial concerns, but also tried to suggest that spending money to enhance the home would pay off. "We'll get more money if we paint it and stage it," she said. When frugality backfires, running out of money is a common fear among retired homeowners, according to financial professionals. Gary Prager, chief operating officer of Space Coast Credit Union in Melbourne, Florida, said even older homeowners with plenty of equity tend to delay repairs and renovations to save money. We understand that many older borrowers hold a core generational belief that accumulating debt equates to financial failure, he said. But as the housing market cools, he noted that this frugal impulse can backfire. Delaying those repairs could potentially have a negative impact on the resale value, he said. This is because today's buyers are leery about homes that require renovation. Given sharp inflation in both building materials and labor over the past few years, said Diller Schwartz, a real estate agent in Austin, Texas, the cost of getting into home ownership scares them, she said. Buyers don't have the cash reserves to put into a house like they used to. experts say older sellers and retirees sometimes settle for a lower price because they don't have the stamina or financial resources to oversee a big renovation, or might be reluctant to spend part of their savings on what they perceive as unnecessary changes. You get a dynamic where the older homeowner might not be aware of what changes might be value enhancing. They might be cash constrained realistically or psychologically, said Ryan Frederick, chief executive of HERE, a consulting company that advises people who want to age in place. Tempted by cash, a bigger issue identified by researchers is that older homeowners are more likely to sell to investors paying cash or via pocket listings, which bypass real estate multiple listing services. While these methods may yield quicker, more straightforward sales, less competition can mean a lower selling price. That lower selling price is an unintended consequence of many older homeowners' unwillingness to consider the potential for impairment, death, or other adverse events, said Thomas West, a managing senior partner at Signature Estate and Investment Advisors in McLean, Virginia. Their default plan is to stay at home no matter what, but they don't make any proactive plans, he said. If a fall or similar event drastically reduces mobility, for instance, home is no longer a safe place for them, he said. While if a couple is dependent on both spouses' Social Security benefits, death can trigger a financial reckoning. All of a sudden, you're a disadvantaged seller, he said. Experts also identify a knowledge gap. Homeowners who last purchased property 30 or 40 years ago might not be familiar with the current market, what comparable properties are worth, and how much equity they could be leaving on the table. The numbers have jumped so much that in many instances they may be somewhat out of touch with what comps are relative to in their community, Mr. Suddett said. He recalled dissuading one client's parents from using a friend unfamiliar with the area to sell their waterfront home in Washington State. That person proposed listing the home for $5.5 million. It ultimately sold for $7.7 million. Conversely, the leveling off of pandemic-era home value appreciation, or outright reversal in some markets, has left some longtime homeowners with whiplash. They're still looking for the bidding wars, Ms. Grace said. Then they sit on it and wonder why it's not selling. And the longer they sit on it, the worse it is for them, she said. Some older homeowners facing rising property taxes and insurance rates have concluded that gambling on prices to return to their peak isn't worth the risk. In 2024, Bob Bozek and his husband, Dan Driscoll, sold their condominium near Fort Lauderdale after several factors created a sense of urgency, including an arduous surgical recovery for Mr. Driscoll and Homeowners Association dues that had more than doubled since the couple bought in 2012. Aging is becoming more in our face, said Mr. Driscoll, 81. Mr. Bozek, 73, also said the area didn't hold the same appeal that it once had. I love the warm weather, but global warming was causing all kinds of problems, he said, from spiraling home insurance costs to oppressive heat and disruptive storms. All the expenses in Florida were getting unlivable, he added. Political acrimony was the final straw. We had a pride center in the community, and they were holding workshops on how to report harassment and practice self-defense, Mr. Bozak said. You did not feel safe going to certain places. Although the local housing market had softened from its peak 2 years earlier, the couple decided cutting their losses was safer than waiting and hoping for a rebound. They ultimately sold to an investor after even a $30,000 price cut didn't attract offers. Even though what we settled for was lower than what we'd hoped for, it was cash in hand, Mr. Driscoll said. We were so grateful. Although their current home in Maryland is considerably smaller than the one they left, the couple said the financial trade-off is worth the peace of mind. We were lucky to have done it when we did, Mr. Bozak said. We still have friends down there, and my goodness, the condo market fell completely. Bobby Cox, one of baseball's top managers, dies at 84. He led the Atlanta Braves to victory in the 1990s and was later inducted into the Baseball Hall of Fame for his leadership. By Richard Goldstein, Bobby Cox, the Baseball Hall of Fame manager who led the Atlanta Braves to 5 National League pennants and a World Series championship in the 1990s and was ranked number 4 for career victories among Major League managers, died on Saturday in Marietta, Georgia. He was 84. The team announced the death but provided no further details. Cox had a stroke in 2019 that impaired the use of his right arm. Cox himself was a Major League Baseball player whose career consisted of 2 seasons, mostly at third base with the Yankees in 1968 and 1969. He batted .225 overall in 220 games and was hampered by knee problems. He found his niche as a manager, mostly for the Braves, in 2 stints surrounding a stretch with the Toronto Blue Jays. He was inducted into Baseball Hall of Fame in 2014 as one of the most successful managers in history for steering the Braves to dominance in the 1990s. Cox's 2,504 victories in 29 seasons have been exceeded only by 3 others. Connie Mack with 3,731, managing the Philadelphia Athletics for 50 years, followed by John McGraw with 2,763, and Tony La Russa with 2,728. Cox was voted Manager of the Year 4 times by the Baseball Writers Association of America. Cox's Braves boasted strong pitching, most notably from the Hall of Famers Tom Glavin, Greg Maddux, and John Smoltz. His Atlanta teams won division championships 14 consecutive times from 1991 to 2005, a player strike having curtailed the 1994 season. But they didn't capture his lone World Series championship until 1995 when they defeated the Cleveland Indians in 6 games, with the clincher coming on a 1-0 victory behind Glavin's one-hitter and David Justice's 6th-inning home run. The Braves were bested in the series by the Minnesota Twins in 1991, the Blue Jays in 1992, and the Yankees in 1996 and 1999. After the Braves captured the 1995 series title, Cox expressed resentment over frequent references in previous years to his never having reached baseball's pinnacle. "That's all they ever talk about," he told the New York Times. "Fran Tarkin that never won a Super Bowl. He's one of the greatest quarterbacks ever. He talks about having a little luck occasionally, too." Cox regarded himself as a player's manager and was well-liked by his teams. "I can get on a player and have as good as anybody in the world," he told the Times during the 1999 World Series. "But certainly, when we leave, we understand each other and it hasn't been printed and nobody knows about it, at least most of the cases." Robert Joe Cox was born on May 21, 1941, in Tulsa, Oklahoma, and grew up in Selma, California, near Fresno. His father, J.T. Cox, was an electrician for a pump company, and his mother, Willie Mae Hendricks Cox, was a store clerk. Bobby played for his high school baseball team, and the Los Angeles Dodgers organization signed him in 1959 as an amateur free agent. He remained in the minor leagues until the Yankees obtained him in December 1967 trade from the Braves organization. He debuted in the major leagues the following year. Cox managed in the Yankee farm system from 1971 to 1976. He then became the Yankees' first base coach under the manager Billy Martin in 1977 when the team defeated the Dodgers in the World Series. He replaced Dave Bristol as the manager of the floundering Braves in 1978. The Braves' only winning season under Cox came in 1980, when they were 81-80. He was fired after the strike-shortened 1981 season. He had better success managing the Blue Jays, which had entered the American League as a 1977 expansion team. He took them to a 99-62 record in 1985, though they lost to the Kansas City Royals in the 7-game League Championship Series, after taking a 3-1 game lead. Cox was fired afterward. then served as the Braves' general manager from 1985 to 1990. During that tenure, he drafted third baseman Chipper Jones, another future Hall of Famer, and traded for Smoltz. Cox replaced Russ Nixon as the Braves' manager in June 1990, while remaining as general manager. John Schuerholz took over the front office after that season, and they proved to be a highly successful tandem. While 1995 was a triumphant season for Cox, he was in the news in connection with a troubling family matter in May of that year. His wife, Pamela, called the police to their home after they had argued the night following a game. The police said she told an officer that her husband had hit her in the face. Cox was arrested on a battery charge, then quickly released on a $1,000 bail. The next day, at a news conference arranged by the Braves, Pamela Cox retracted the allegation. Under a court arrangement, Cox enrolled in anger management counseling, and his wife attended a program for battered women. Early in September, upon completion of those obligations, the charge against Cox was dismissed. He and his wife, Pamela Boswell Cox, had three daughters. He also had five children from an earlier marriage to Mary Xavier that ended in divorce. A complete list of survivors was not immediately available. Cox retired as the Braves manager following the 2010 season, but continued to serve as an advisor. He also became an executive with a bank in Rome, Georgia area. Apart from the win-losses column, Cox set a record for an arcane statistic, having been ejected from 162 games long before managerial challenges of most questionable calls could be settled by video replays, avoiding chest-to-chest arguments. Most of the time, Cox was protecting his players from ejections by shouldering their anger, and there were evidently no hard feelings on the parts of the umps. "The umpires have the utmost respect for Bobby Cox," the umpire, Richie Garcia, told the Associated Press in 2007. "What happens one night isn't carried over to the next. As the umpire Bob Davidson put it, if I was a ball player, I'd want to play for Bobby Cox." And that's all the time we have for today. Stay safe and thank you for listening.
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2: Hello, this is Kathleen, and today I'll be reading to you from Talking Information Center's Ability Program. Testing the Strut EV1, A Glimpse into the Future of Power Chairs by Seth McBride. I was a bit skeptical of the Strut EV1 when I first heard about it at a press email announcing a Tesla-level innovation in personal mobility. I'm all for innovation, but smart wheelchairs have been talked about for decades, and recent advancements in power wheelchairs usually feature similarly soaring language with few true advancements in user experience. My skepticism was twofold. One, would a company with no prior experience in the personal mobility space be able to build a wheelchair that functions well for full-time wheelchair users? Two, would advanced sensor systems and semi-autonomous drive technology be useful for someone looking to navigate their world independently, or would they make you feel like you were a passenger in a robo-taxi, along for the ride, but with little to say in how you get from point A to point B. I took a trip to Strut Day in San Francisco to find out. It didn't take long for our taxi driver to illustrate my concerns about autonomous wheelchair systems. My wife and I were on the way to our hotel, and the streets of downtown San Francisco were flush with Waymos, Google's autonomous vehicle service. Our driver clearly wasn't happy with them, and not just because they were out to steal his job. We watched a white sedan with no one inside zip across three lanes of heavy traffic, accelerate into a gap, and then cross back again. "They are always changing lanes," our driver exclaimed. "Left, right, left, right. They don't stop. They just turn on the signal and go. What can you do? Nothing. You can't even honk at them because there's nobody in there." Maybe I'm as old school as the taxi driver, but I worried that the Strut EV1 would face similar issues. As a wheelchair user, I don't want to passively ride along to my destination. I want to have a say in how I get there. The Waymos were like an aggressive cousin to the Will autonomous wheelchairs I'd seen elderly people riding in at some airports. Every time someone walked in front of the chair, the wheel would stop, wait for the obstruction to clear, and then keep going. If the obstruction didn't clear, they kept waiting. No thanks. So this was my headspace as I entered into the warehouse building where the Strut team was unveiling the EV1. But as I rolled inside, it was immediately apparent that this chair had learned some things. A couple of driverless EV1s rolled laps around the space as a few dozen people milled about. The EV1s didn't stop when someone walked in front of them. They subtly course-corrected, went around the person, and kept going. The chairs certainly looked smart. They're all curving lines and hidden systems, like you would expect a sleek consumer product to look, rather than rods and wires, aesthetic common among power wheelchairs. You can break the EV1 into three pieces for transport, and the lithium-ion phosphate battery is easily removable. The seamless exterior hides an array of tech, LiDAR, ultrasonic, light-based, and camera-based sensors, all combine to create a continuously updating 3D map of the world around the chair. A display above the joystick lets you see that map, which looks more basic version of the maps that you see on a Tesla or other advanced EV displays. Over the course of the event, I learned that the EV1 has three drive modes. The least assistive means you have near full control of the chair, but the sensors won't let you run into anything or anyone, or drive off a curb or another drop-off. The next level up lets the wheelchair route find for you. You press the joystick forward or back, and it will find the best route to continue in that direction. Imagine sitting next to a door in a cramped room, but not exactly in line with the door. You hit reverse and the chair turns and shimmies and backs you into the next room. No paint scraped or door trim damaged. In the third assistance mode, you touch a location on the display map and the wheelchair navigates to it with no joystick input required. A video showed the founder, Tony Hong, setting waypoints inside his house and then operating the chair via voice control. "Let's go to the fridge. Take me to the couch." Strut's head of design, Barney Mason, told me the name nods to both the structural strength of a support beam and the confident gait with which the IT team hopes their technology allows users to move through the world. Or as Hong put it, personal mobility isn't just about transportation. It's about confidence, independence, and joy. Sounds great, but I still don't know if the EV1 operated as smoothly as the videos made it seem, or how confidence-inspiring it would be for a quad. The Strug team had set up an obstacle course inside the warehouse, a ramp to a platform with a curb, a curving plywood path with a significant side slope, a curved barricade where you had to navigate blindfolded, a series of small speed bumps, transferring into the chair with Evie. It sits low like a travel power chair, and one armrest lifts up to offer a clear path to the seat. The demo chairs were outfitted with simple foam cushions, but you can use whatever works best for you. The backrest is simple and not super supportive for full-time power chair users with higher level injuries. But the team assured me they had a modification on the way that would allow the chair to be fitted with any third-party backrest for those with more complex positioning needs. I hit the joystick forward toward a curving side slope, which was at enough of an angle that I would have trouble navigating it in my manual wheelchair. The EV1 handled it easily, wheels gripping, steering consistent, not trying to dive toward the bottom of the ramp. I simply steered around the curve. The same thing happened with the curve drop. I tried to drive over the edge, and the chair came to an easy stop a couple of inches from the ledge. Next, I tried the mode where you tap the screen to navigate. I hit a corner of the map where the next obstacle, the series of speed bumps, began, and the EV1 navigated around chairs and people, depositing me right where I'd asked it to go. I clicked it back into joystick mode, and the EV1 traversed the speed bumps smoothly. Next, up the blindfolded curve. To enter the driving mode, when you hit the joystick forward or backward, and the EV1 does the route finding itself, you have to hold a button on the front of the joystick. With my limited finger function, I had to use two hands to hit the button and operate the joystick, which was awkward. Once I got it rolling, the chair handled the curve easily, but the button situation made me wonder if that mode would be really helpful for me, or how the chair would do it for anyone who needed alternative controls. I spotted Hong milling around, so I rolled over and asked him if the controls could be adjusted so you could do a double tap to enter route finding mode instead of having to hold the button. "Absolutely," he said. "It's already something we've thought about. Holding the button might be the most intuitive for most users, but for anyone with grip problems, a secondary control option would make more sense. That's a simple software update." His response made me think of advanced electric vehicles. The Tesla or Rivian you buy today can receive updates and performance improvements without you ever having to take it back to the dealer. As Hong put it, "We hope our users can benefit from a product that keeps getting smarter over time without needing new hardware." The launch version of the EV1 may be more geared toward higher functioning power users, people with multiple sclerosis, semi-ambulatory users, those with age-related weaknesses, or lower quads and pars who need power in certain situations, or because of pain, overuse, or strength limitations. But the EV1's update capabilities mean the base hardware is highly adaptable to different types of controls. The chair already has some voice control capabilities, and the team has experimented with controlling the chair with Apple's Vision Pro headset. Mason told me that adding the option to control the EV1 with a sip and puff or other existing switch-based controls is not an issue. For me, as a low quad, the test was cool, but it turned out to be anti-climax. That's a good thing. The systems all worked as they were designed to. The chair felt smooth and powerful, thanks to quad motors that provide significantly more torque than most power wheelchairs. I tried to run the EV into people, other chairs, and walls, and it simply eased around them. like the path it took was the one I had intended all along. Like the update capabilities, the EV1's feel was akin to modern smart vehicle. The driver-assisted systems were integrated and well-designed, blending into the background. I felt control within the parameters, and it wasn't going to let me do anything stupid. Is that a good thing? Depends on who you are. I sometimes enjoy doing stupid stuff in my manual wheelchair, and I know there are power chair users who feel the same way. But there's no doubt that, like with autonomic vehicles, intelligent driving systems are the future for power wheelchairs. Strut's EV moves those systems forward. So when you can buy a Strut, and how much will it cost? The Strut is now available for pre-order. Go to Strut's website. Hit the Join Community option to join their Facebook group and get access to the pre-order list. Strut hasn't yet released the price of the EV1, but the system says it will be comparable to other options on the market. Actual pricing will be available when the EV1 officially launches in early January. I was impressed after hearing about the Strut's design and technology. I was more impressed after testing the EV1 myself. It's not just a power wheelchair that will work for those who need advanced seating features like tilt and recline, but for what it is, essentially a super advanced travel chair, it is an incredibly useful, well-designed piece of technology. Health and Wellness by Seth McBride. Secrets of Shoulder Health for Wheelchair Users. One day last fall, I was out mountain biking and my dog stopped in front of me on a sloped turn. I flipped my bike trying to avoid her, fell to the bottom of the bank and landed hard on my left shoulder. After a string of expletives, another rider helped flip me upright and I limped down the rest of the trail on adrenaline. When I finally got back to my truck, the pain really hit. It felt like something was broken or torn. My wife had to help me transfer off the bike and into the truck. I've been a wheelchair user for more than 20 years, and this is the first major shoulder issue I've had, despite a Paralympic wheelchair rugby career, multiple long-distance hand cycle trips, and my inclination to constantly push my physical limits. The sudden shoulder injury was as deflating as it was painful, and it made me wonder if my shoulders had been living on borrowed time. After a couple of days struggling around the house, I went to my physiatrist to assess the damage, and the news was surprisingly good. I had a separation in my AC joint, which, though painful, would heal on its own and hadn't compromised the structure of my shoulder. For the next few months, pain would be my limiter, but otherwise I could keep pushing and transferring and live my life. The second piece of good news came as he explored the rest of my shoulder. He couldn't find a single tear or sign of damage in the rotator cuff muscles. He was shocked that he checked my right shoulder as well. Same result. Well, I know you haven't been taking it easy, but whatever you've been doing, keep doing it, he said. The experience offered one piece of validation and one cautionary lesson. Validation. Activity isn't the enemy for our shoulders. It is possible to be out pushing your wheelchair, doing difficult transfers, competing in adaptive sports, and whatever else you want to do without inevitably blowing your shoulders out. Lesson. Even when you're doing things right, unexpected damage can come in the form of an awkward cattle dog, a crack in the sidewalk, or any other random incident. Knowing that, let's look first at how to keep our shoulders healthy for the long haul, and then at what to do when damage does happen. Balanced shoulders equals healthy shoulders. I have no definitive answers as to why, after decades of wheelchair rugby and generally subjecting my body to more daily abuse than most, my shoulders have managed to stay healthy. But I have a couple of ideas that are echoed by other longtime wheelchair users. First, if your primary means of activity is pushing your wheelchair, you need to add some variety. I've long felt that the base of my shoulder health is balanced shoulder strength. For me, that means lifting weights and making sure that I focus equally on the pulling movements that build strength in the plethora of muscles in my upper and mid-back. Jared Worf, an athletic trainer with over a decade of experience working with wheelchair users, said the shoulder should move in many directions, horizontally and vertically, or you're not giving the shoulder what they need. Ask yourself, when I'm out pushing my wheelchair, what am I doing to re-lengthen those pushing muscles? You can be highly active. You just need to be supplemental shoulder routines. They're like your daily vitamins that fill in the gaps of what you can't get enough of on a daily basis. Worf offers a couple of shoulder health routines that can be done sitting in your wheelchair, either independently or assisted, depending on your level of function in debunking the shoulder blowout myth. Editor's note, see the resources for the articles. Bob Vogel, our longtime expert on all things shoulder-related, recommends regular hand cycle on a stationary trainer, where you're focusing on the pull motion as a way to keep your shoulders balanced. His other go-to, wheeling backward up hills, which works the backs of your shoulder and saves the front of your shoulders from the high force movements that can lead to damage. For more details and other tips, including how to improve your biomechanics and rest your shoulders while staying active, read his article, Ways to Help Prevent Shoulder Damage. An under-discussed aspect of shoulder health is seating position. I sit with a lot of dump, which gives me enough stability to lean over my wheels when pushing up hills. The subtle change in pushing position transfers much of the propulsive force to my chest and triceps. If I have something on my lap so I can't bend over, I notice my shoulders straining on even slight inclines. For more on getting your wheelchair seating dialed in, check out How to Get the Best Wheelchair Setup for Your Lifestyle. What to do when you're hurting? If you have damaged your shoulders, whether through long-term wear or in sudden accident, it's time to start assessing treatment options. The easiest way to categorize them is by level of intrusiveness. On the least intrusive end of the spectrum is physical therapy, followed by injections and finally surgery. Vogel goes through how he considers the pros and cons of each, along with wheelchair users' experiences of different treatments, in his article, My Search for the Best Treatment Option When My Shoulders Went South. Physical therapy can take many forms, from targeted exercises to strengthen supporting muscles and get your shoulders back in alignment, to ultrasound therapy that can promote your body's natural healing response. PT won't heal muscle or ligament tears, but it can provide relief for strains and inflammation while reducing pain and improving range of motion. Though often performed by a physiatrist instead of a PT, shockwave therapy is a newer treatment that shows promise in reducing pain and promoting healing of some shoulder issues. My physiatrist performed 3 shockwave sessions on me following my AC separation, though I have no data on whether the therapy improved healing, it did give instantaneous relief to the tight muscles in my upper shoulder and neck, like a massage turned up to 11. For years, the next option for relieving shoulder pain was to try cortisone steroid injections. They can provide pain relief, but it's often temporary and can cause further damage if used regularly. Newer orthobiologic treatments, including platelet-rich plasma, microfragmented adipose tissue, and stem cells, involve injecting biologic substances typically derived from your own body into your injured shoulders to promote healing and reduce pain. While they don't work for every injury, some wheelchair users have had success returning to active lifestyles using orthobiologic therapies combined with PT. Read more at Orthobiologics, Biological Shoulder Repair Instead of Surgery. Shoulder surgery is usually the last option to consider because of the expense, the low odds for success, longer recovery times, and the fact that for wheelchair users, the loss of an arm means the loss of independence during recovery. If your shoulder damage is bad enough, surgery can be worth it, but it's a decision that shouldn't be taken lightly. One piece of promising news: some wheelchair users with blown out shoulders are having success with a newer surgery option called reverse total shoulder arthroplasty, also known as a total reverse shoulder replacement. Carol Spiker, 76, a T78 para, had RTSA last year, and you can read about how she coped with the recovery from this major surgery. 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Photographer Leon Saland, my history with photography. My interest in photography comes from when I was a kid. I was fascinated with a camera and how it works, and the fact that a picture captures a moment in time. My advice? Have patience and keep looking for the perfect pictures. Taking pictures distracts my mind from my other complaints. How I got the photo? The picture is of Roy Lake and Roy Lake River, which I've lived by for most of my life. I often take pictures of the same trees, leaves, and flowers every year. I used my iPhone camera with a mouth stick or with the voice control and accessibility features. I hold the phone with a Jayco robot arm. I operate the robot arm with the chin control, which also operates my power wheelchair. Photographer Rebecca Thomas, my history with photography. Photography allows me to share how I see the world, quite literally from where I roll. I'm drawn to capturing the quiet everyday moments that bring peace, connection, and reflection. Each photo I take offers a glimpse into my own real life views, a perspective that reveals beauty in places that others might overlook. My advice, don't be afraid to start. Experiment, practice, and learn through doing.

0: That simple moment reminded me why I love photography. It helps me slow down and appreciate the beauty that exists when you pause to see the world from a different angle. I captured this photo with my old iPhone 11 using its built-in 12 megapixel wide camera. It's lightweight, accessible, and it's always with me. Thank you so much for listening, and I hope you all have a safe and well day.
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2: Hello, this is Eddie Holmes. Welcome to another exciting episode of Theme Park Facts, the podcast where I discuss theme park rides from across America. Today's ride is Phoenix Rising, an inverted coaster at Busch Gardens Tampa Bay in Tampa, Florida. Now, as you know, or if you don't know, theme parks are very dear to my heart, so it's my duty to share all the fun facts and figures about theme park rides that even I couldn't think of. As usual, the following information that you are about to hear can be found on Wikipedia.com. And now, on with the show. Planning for Phoenix Rising began in early 2022 with the aim of creating a family-friendly roller coaster that would stand out in the park's lineup. Construction officially began in late 2023 with the installation of the first support beams and the track section. The ride occupies the land from early used by the Sand Serpent Wild Mouse Coaster and the Phoenix Looping Starship. The construction process involved significant groundwork, including the installation of concrete footers and foundations. By early 2024, the ride's track and support structures were completed, and testing began shortly thereafter. The ride was one of the most anticipated roller coasters of 2024. On July 17, 2024, after 3 years of building, Phoenix Rising opened to the public for pass holders and media members. Made from steel and manufactured by Bolliger & Malibert, the tracks of the coaster were blue and the support beams were light blue and the cars were red and yellow. Located in the Pantopia section of the park, there's a single train with 10 cars. Riders are arranged free across in a single row for a total of 20 riders per train. The trains contain onboard audio with echoing caws being heard during the experience, with four distinct thematic options, each represented a different phoenix. Phoenix Rising is an inverted roller coaster, a type of steel coaster in which the train runs under the track with the seats directly attached to the wheel carriage. Riders are seated in open cars, letting their feet swing freely. This coaster can reach speeds up to 44 miles per hour. It was 1,831 feet long, and it had a height of 80 feet. You must be 42 inches tall to ride. And now it's time for the ride layout. This might be complicated to explain about it, so bear with me. Here we go. Guests enter the vibrant area of Pantopia, where the queue takes place. The queue begins with an outdoor area featuring switchbacks and a viewing area of the ride. Guests then navigate through a themed corridor adorned with murals depicting the legend of the Phoenix. The dispatch station contains free LED screens to the right of the trains, which display an animated phoenix flying around before the coaster starts. The animated phoenix is different each time and matches with different colors from the banners in the queue. The train leaves the station with a small right-handed turn, tracking towards the chain lift hill. Once at the top, the coaster dives down into a twisty drop. Riders are experienced by a series of additional twists and turns before the ride takes over a bank curve that brings riders close to flipping upside down above the ride's entrance sign. The ride sharply swings right for several beats, then swings left for another few beats before returning to the station. Now that was a mouthful. And now, it's time for Fun Facts Time! On ride speakers, riders are allowed to hear the flaps of the Phoenix wings. Phoenix Rising

full conversions, following the family coaster theme. When Phoenix Rising opened, a critic for Attractions magazine wrote that the ride paled in comparison to some other Busch Garden Tampa Bay larger roller coasters. Nevertheless, the critic wrote, though many of us desire the tallest, fastest, most thrilling attraction, theme parks need to be more than that. Phoenix Rising accomplishes this goal. The Tampa Bay Times wrote that Phoenix Rising is the best big kid intention center of sorts. And so, that's the end of another exciting episode of Theme Park Facts. Until next time, stay safe, stay happy, and stay nostalgic. Goodbye, everybody. Hello, this is Eddie Holmes. Welcome to another exciting episode of Theme Park Facts, the podcast where I discuss theme park rides from across America. Today's ride is Sierra Sidewinder, a spinning coaster at Knott's Berry Farm in Buena Park, California. Now, as you know, or if you don't know, theme parks are very dear to my heart, so it's my duty to share all the fun facts and figures about theme park rides that even I couldn't think of. As usual, the following information that you are about to hear can be found on Wikipedia.com. And now on with the show. At the ACE Halloween Haunt event for the Southern California Reign of America Coaster Enthusiasts in 2006, Jack Falafis, CEO of Cedar Fair, hinted at something different in the coming year, a new roller coaster called Sierra Sidewinder. Construction began shortly after the announcement, with the removal of the paddle wheel boat ride and the recreation of Woodstock's Airmail. On November 29, 2006, Knott's Berry Farm announced that they would be adding Sierra Sidewinder. It would be located right next to the entrance of Camp Snoopy. The ride would be the park's eighth roller coaster. Finally, it opened to the public on May 26, 2007. Designed by Werner Stengel and manufactured by Mack Ride, Sierra Sidewinder was a spinning coaster with its cars that rotate on a vertical axis. The support beams were light brown and the track was light red and the cars were orange and yellow. The ride was also one of the first roller coasters to feature an on-ride video recordings as opposed to a traditional still. Made from steel, there are two trains with four cars. Riders are arranged two across in two rows for a total of 16 riders per train. You must be 40 inches tall to ride. This fast coaster can reach speeds up to 37 miles per hour. It has a height of 62.3 feet, a drop of 39 feet, and a length of 1,410 feet. And now it's time for the ride layout. This might be complicated to explain about it, so bear with me. Here we go. Sierra Sidewinder features two trains with four cars with two rows each, seating two per row back to back. Each car is locked in position in the station for stability during loading and unloading. Once the train leaves the station, the cars spin freely on their axis. After the chain lift pulls the cars to the top of the hill, the coaster goes down the hills and through a series of twists and turns. After the train returns to the station, the cars are rotated back to the home position, and the rotation is locked. Now that was a mouthful. And now, it's time for Fun Facts Time! The Sierra Sidewinder ride structure and transfer track are unusual because the train storage is beneath the ride as opposed to being next to the ride. The one video recording that was present on the train when the ride opened was removed as of the 2011 season. Small holes on the fronts and rears of each car were mounted. And so, that's the end of another exciting episode of Theme Park Facts. Until next time, stay safe, stay happy, and stay nostalgic. Goodbye, everybody! Hello, this is Eddie Holmes. Welcome to another exciting episode of Theme Park Facts, the podcast where I discuss theme park rides from across America. Today's ride is Wonder Woman Flight of Courage, a single rail coaster at Six Flags Magic Mountain in Valencia, California. It was manufactured by Rocky Mountain Construction. Now, as you know, or if you don't know, theme parks are very dear to my heart, so it's my duty to share all the fun facts and figures about theme park rides that even I couldn't think of. As usual, the following information that you are about to hear can be found on Wikipedia.com. And now, on with the show. On October 21st, 2021, Wonder Woman Flight of Courage was announced by Six Flags Magic Mountain along with the opening year of 2023. It will be themed to Wonder Woman, an Amazonian Olympian superheroine from the DC Comics universe. It was a single rail coaster, a roller coaster that rides on only one rail as opposed to the far more conventional two-rail setup of most roller coasters.
It's located in the DC Universe section of the park, which was expanded and remodeled to include a new restaurant and bar, as well as a new retail location, featuring exclusive DC comic merchandises. It was also located at the formal site of two attractions, Green Lantern's First Flight and Tidal Wave. Construction of the attraction had begun 2 months before the announcement in August 2021, with land clearing and track pieces have already arrived at around the same time. Finally, the coaster opened on June 16, 2022. There are 4 trains with 12 cars on this coaster. Riders are arranged 2 across and 2 rows for a total of 20 riders per train. This very fast coaster can reach speeds up to 58 miles per hour, and it features an 87-degree first drop and free inversions, making it the longest and tallest single-rail roller coaster. The support beams were red, and the track was yellow, and the cars were red and blue. It had a height of 131 feet, a length of 3,300 feet, and a drop of 127 feet. You must be 40 inches tall to ride. And now it's time for the ride layout. This might be complicated to explain about it, so bear with me. Here we go. After pulling down the lap bars and buckling the seatbelts, the train leaves the station and turns left towards the chain lift hill. After the chain lift pulled the coaster uphill, and after reaching the top, it heads down the first drop and followed by another hill and a downward twist, followed by yet another hill going up and down, followed by a twisting hill, then up and around and down, another twisting hill, followed by a small brake run, then down again. Then some twisting hills, followed by the final brake run. Now that was a mouthful. And now it's time for fun facts time! Wonder Woman's Flight of Courage is slightly larger than the West Coast version of New Jersey's Dazzle Coaster at Six Flags Great Adventure in Jackson, New Jersey, which debuted in June as the world's tallest and fastest and longest ride of its kind. Rocky Mountain Construction had built similar Raptor Track single rail coasters at Six Flags Fiesta Texas, Wonder Woman's Golden Lasso Coaster at California, Great America, and Railblazer and Stunt Pilot at Silverwood, Ohio. Hello, this is Eddie Holmes. Welcome to another exciting episode of Theme Park Facts, the podcast where I discuss theme park rides from across America. Today's ride is the Giant Drop, a drop tower at Six Flags Great America in Gurnee, Illinois, and it was manufactured by Intamin. Now, as you know, or if you don't know, theme parks are very dear to my heart, so it's my duty to share all the fun facts and figures about theme park rides that even I couldn't think of. As usual, the following information that you are about to hear can be found on Wikipedia.com. And now, on with the show. As part of a free phrase plan for Southwest Territory Theme Area, the Giant Drop at Six Flags Great America was the second phase of the area following the first. The opening of Southwest Territory, which opened in 1996. Plans to construct the ride were approved by the Gurnee Village Board on October 8, 1996, despite resident opposition citing concerns that the new attraction would create inhabitable noise throughout the village, as homes were located near Washington Street, near where the attraction would be constructed. That same month, groundbreaking on the attraction had begun, and in December 1996, the ride was finalized, which cranes used construction progress to hoist 35.5 tons motor houses to the top of the ride. The ride finally opened to the public on April 26, 1997, alongside Daredevil Dive as part of the opening ceremony for the attraction. 144 couples from around the Midwest gathered at the park for a mass ceremony inside the Southern West Territory Amphitheater before going on the attraction and being pronounced man and wife. After the pronouncement, a voice over the public address system was heard saying, "You may now take the ultimate plunge," as couples were dropped down the attraction. The ride was a drop tower. It's a type of amusement park ride incorporating a central tower structure with one or more gondolas attached. In a typical modern configuration, each gondola carrying riders is lifted to the top of the tower and then released to free fall back down to the ground level. The ride is the second tallest attraction at Six Flags Great America behind Sky Trek Tower at 330 feet. The ride is themed to an aerial excavator built by the fictional Southwest Mining Company. Located in the Southwest Territory section of the park,
There are 6 vehicles with 4 riders per vehicle. The tower was brown and the cars were orange like brown. This very fast ride can reach speeds up to 62 miles per hour. It has a height of 227 feet and a drop of 205 feet. And now it's time for the ride layout. This might be complicated to explain about it, so bear with me. Here we go. The attraction is themed on the abandoned Loco Diablo Mine, which, as started on the entrance sign, is owned, built, and designed by the Southwest Mining Company, as the ride itself is one oral excavator. Throughout the queue line, guests enter through elaborately themed rocky canyons and abandoned mining facilities before guests reach the giant drop, the oral excavator. After riders went through the queue experience, riders enter one of the ride's 6 cars. Ascending towards a height of 227 feet, the ride then descends 205 feet, traveling at a speed of 62 miles per hour. Frictionless magnetic brakes stop the ride, giving a smooth landing. Now that was a mouthful. And now it's time for Fun Facts Time. The ride received a temporary retheme in 2017 under the name Drop of Doom, featuring virtual reality headsets in partnership with Samsung. Monica Eng of the Chicago Tribune described the attraction in a chart style, describing it as a lasting a lifetime, and would recommend the ride to her worst enemy. The magnetic brakes were also described as feeling like landing on a humongous pillow. And so that's the end of another exciting episode of Theme Park Facts. Until next time, stay safe, stay happy, and stay nostalgic. Goodbye, everybody.

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1: Hello, my name is Deb Turpin, and today I'll be reading from Guidepost Magazine, connecting people with uplifting stories of comfort and hope, prayer and tools for faithful, positive living. Denzel Washington, The Mentors He Will Never Forget. The celebrated actor's inspiring story of success reminds us that there are always people out there to help us along the way. One of my favorite verses of the Bible says, "Train up a child in the way he should go, and when he is old, he will not depart from it." Powerful words, aren't they? They remind me of how important it is to give children a firm foundation. Show me a successful individual, and I'll show you someone who had real positive influences in his or her life. I don't care what you do for a living. If you do it well, I'm sure there was someone cheering you on or showing the way. A mentor. I've had that push in my life, going back as far as I can remember. Here's how mentors can make a difference. Here's what they did for me. Start dreaming. The first push outside my own home came at the Boys Club in Mount Vernon, New York. I spent a lot of time there as a kid. My parents couldn't always be home when I was done with school. They were too busy working. My mom worked in beauty salons. My father was a preacher. He had a couple of churches, one in Virginia, the other in New York. In addition to that, he always had at least two full-time jobs. From the time I was six, the Boys Club was my whole world. I learned how to play ball there and how to focus and set my mind on a goal. I learned about consequences and the difference between right and wrong. At the heart of the place was a force of nature named Billy Thomas. He made each of us feel like we were something special. I was so impressed with him that I started to imitate him. I would walk like Billy and try to shoot a foul shot like Billy. I would try to sit like him and treat others with respect like he did. I even practiced signing my name like Billy. There was a real flourish to his handwriting, and I used to copy it so much I can still see it in the way I sign my own name today. One of Billy's great innovations was to hang college pennants from the walls of the club's main hall, one for each school his kids went on to attend. The deal was, when you graduated from high school and went away to college, you had to send Billy a pennant, and he'd put it up proudly on the wall for the rest of us to see. Boston University, Syracuse, Vanderbilt, Marquette, schools I never heard of. I used to look at those names and think, man, anything is possible. Gus Williams, a great ball player from my neighborhood, was a couple of years ahead of me. He went out to USC on a basketball scholarship, and I can still remember standing out in that hallway, looking up at his USC pennant, thinking, if Gus can make it, then I can make it too. I'd never been anywhere, didn't even know where California was, but if a guy from Mount Vernon could get a scholarship to a great school, why couldn't I? Get to work. On 3rd Street in Mount Vernon, there was a barber shop called The Modernistic, run by a man named Jack Coleman. I started working there at the age of 11 or 12 because I wanted to make some money. Jack Coleman took me on as a kindness to my mother, I'm sure, but I thought it was the best job in the world. I was Mr. Coleman's cleanup guy, but the real money came in tips from customers. They'd step out of Mr. Coleman's chair, and I'd be on them with a whisk broom, brushing off their collar, saying, "Man, you look good. Is there anything I can do for you?" There were rewards all day long, especially if you were respectful and solicitous. I also got to see how hard Mr. Coleman worked to make his business run. He wasn't just the head barber. He was like the Modernistic's master of ceremonies, presiding over a wonderfully eccentric parade of souls. He was a strong individual and true to his word. The shop used to close at 6:30 so the barbers could get home to their families. I'll never forget what he said once when someone walked in there at 6:35. "Am I late?" he asked. "No, you're early. You're first," Mr. Coleman said. "You're the first one up tomorrow morning." See, a whole new world. For high school, I got a modest scholarship to a prep school called Oakland Academy in upstate New York. There were only about six of us inner-city kids, kids who might be labeled troubled youth. Truth was, we weren't troubled so much as we were caught between school and the streets. I never knew how my mother managed it, scraping by to meet the tuition balance. Years later, I was shown the old accounts ledger from Oakland, and there next to her name were the oddest numbers: $16, $37, $109. I looked at those figures and saw my mother breaking her back to lift me up, one small payment at a time. At Oakwood, I had an English teacher named Mr. Underwood. He always had us start the day by reading the New York Times. In the beginning, I just thumbed through the sports pages, but over time I started to read some of the other sections. That opened up a new world to me. I started caring about what was going on inside my own small protected environment. Vietnam was winding down. Watergate was ramping up. People were struggling to make ends meet, and I was soaking it all in through the morning paper. Look for guidance. I ended up staying close to home when it came time for college. I went to Fordham University in the Bronx. At first, I thought I wanted to be a doctor, then a lawyer, then maybe a journalist. Midway through my junior year, I was asked to leave Fordham for a while until I figured out what I wanted to do, which is a nice way of saying I was on academic probation. But before I left, I took this public speaking class. I heard it would be an easy B. I don't even remember the name of the old guy who taught that class. I just remember his legs were always wrapped in ace bandages that would come unraveled. He might have looked scattered, but his mind wasn't. What he really loved was Shakespeare. One day he asked me to do a scene from Hamlet. I was terrified. I didn't think I could do it, but he must have seen something in me that I didn't see in myself. At the end, I was ready to race out of the classroom as fast as I could. I promised I'd never do something like that again. But that summer, I was a counselor at camp, and I performed on stage with my kids. We did skits, and I started to really like being on stage. Maybe this was something I could do. After a performance, a man came up to me and said, "Have you ever thought about being an actor?" "Well, you know," I said, playing it cool. "Took a class in college. Played Hamlet." "Believe in yourself." My second go-round at Fordham, I switched to the school's Midtown campus where they had a real drama program, and I became passionate about acting. Bob Stone, my English teacher, was involved in the theater program and knew his stuff. He'd been on Broadway with stars like Paul Robeson and Jose Ferrer and had accomplished a lot. I told him I was serious about becoming an actor, and he encouraged me. More than that, he believed in me. After I appeared in a student production of Othello, he wrote a letter of recommendation for me to grad school. What he basically said was, "If you don't have the talent to nurture this young man, then don't accept him." I must have read the letter 100 times. Each time I thought, "Wow, if he thinks I'm that good, then I'm going to have to live up to those words." He put a fire under me. For years, I kept that letter in my pocket. Still have it. Whenever things become tough, I read it. There were times I wondered if I'd ever catch my first break, but Bob's words kept me going. I kept telling myself, "It'll all work out. Something big is coming." Yes, I worked hard. I made some sacrifices until I finally made it. Yes, you could say, I had some luck. But I also had tremendous help along the way. That was a huge blessing from God. Behind every great success, there's someone, and often more than one person, a parent, teacher, coach, role model. It starts somewhere. As the Bible says, "Train up a child in the way he should go, and when he is old, he will not depart from it." There's no reason it can't start with you. 7 Bible Verses About Helping Others by Sabra Ciancanelli. What does the Bible say about helping others? Turn to these uplifting verses for encouragement and inspiration to extend your blessings by serving others. Let each of you look not only to his own interest, but also to the interest of others. Philippians 2, verse 4. We who are strong have an obligation to bear with the failings of the weak and not to please ourselves. Romans 15, verse 1. For you know the grace of our Lord Jesus Christ, that though he was rich, Yet for your sake he became poor, so that you through his poverty might become rich. 2 Corinthians 8, verse 9. Bear one another's burdens, and so fulfill the law of Christ. Galatians 6, verse 2. There will always be poor people in the land. Therefore, I command you to be open-handed toward your fellow Israelites who are poor and needy in your land. Deuteronomy 15, verse 11. You should remember the words of the Lord Jesus, "It is more blessed to give than to receive." Acts 20, verse 35. If it is to encourage, then give encouragement. If it is giving, then give generously. If it is to lead, do it diligently. If it is to show mercy, do it cheerfully. Romans 12, verse 8. Four Prayers to Keep You Healthy by Bob Hostetler. Of course we pray when sick, but here are ways to pray for ongoing and better health. We pray for the sick. We pray for ourselves when we're sick too. But how many of us pray for health when we're healthy? For continued health? For increasing health? One of my favorite prayers is the Lorica, or breastplate, attributed to St. Patrick. It's a wonderful prayer of power and protection and a great guide for how we might pray for health even when we're not ill. He prayed against every cruel and merciless power that may oppose my body and my soul, including against poison, against burning, against drowning, against wounding. So why don't we follow his example and pray for ourselves and others when we're healthy? Here are a few suggested prayers for the healthy. Each will be faced for oneself, but can easily be revised or adapted into a prayer for someone else. Number 1. Thanks for health. Heavenly Father, thank you for the health and vitality I enjoy today. Thank you for functioning organs, working joints, strong muscles, and sharp senses. Let your vitality flow into every cell in my body, driving far from me all sickness and disease, and remind me to give you praise and thanks for the health I enjoy. Amen. Number 2, protection for continued health. God, grant that I may continue in health today. Wherever I go, protect me from germs and viruses and bacteria. Keep me safe from injury of body, mind, and soul, and bring me to this day's end filled with health and energy, that I may enjoy good health and that all may go well with me. 3 John, verse 2. Number 3, petition for increase in health. Holy Spirit, my body is your temple. 1 Corinthians 3, verse 16, and 6, verse 19. And my desire is to keep it healthy and to increase in health and strength. Help me to be a good steward of the health and strength you give, in what I eat and drink and how I conduct myself each day. Protect me from sickness, disease, and injury, granting me mobility, flexibility, and strength. Amen. Number 4, appeal for healthy functions. Gracious God, you knit me together in my mother's womb. I am fearfully and wonderfully made. Psalm 139, verses 13 to 14. My body is a wonder and at times a mystery to me. Please keep it functioning well. Keep my heart strong and my lungs healthy. Keep my blood pressure and cholesterol in a healthy range. Protect my memory and preserve my senses. Oversee all the functions of my body that promote health and well-being. Amen. Mission Possible. I trained military personnel to use mules in the most challenging terrain, but when Hurricane Helene struck, could I use my mules for a different kind of challenge? Lord, why me? Rain streamed from the brim of my hat with no hint that it would ever stop. Even at midday, the sky was as dark as dusk. I swung up onto my lead mule, Max, settling into the saddle. I wondered if he felt what I did, a sense of dread at the destruction all around us. My fellow mule packer, Bob Howitz, and I had just arrived in Montreat, North Carolina. It was September 29, 2024, 3 days after Hurricane Helene made landfall. We'd come here to help, but now, in the face of such destruction, the sheer scale of it, trees down, bridges gone, roads washed away, I wondered if there was anything anyone could do, especially two guys with a string of 9 mules. I glanced at Bob. He looked as stunned as I was. I almost felt guilty thanking the Lord that my town of Mount Ola, North Carolina, about 100 miles east, hadn't caught a direct hit. My wife, Michelle, and our four kids, plus the mules, lived there, and we'd lost power for only a day. I guess these folks wouldn't get power back for weeks, maybe months. I shook my head and asked myself again if coming here had been the right thing. I'm 58, and I have been packing mules, carrying goods, particularly in remote areas, since I was 16. It's all I ever wanted to do. I've worked for the Forest Service in the Sierra Nevada, led mule hiking expeditions. Michelle would add that I am a world champion packer in competitions, though I don't like to brag. Packers are a tight-knit community, and we're all pretty good at what we do. What I'm most proud of is training special forces from all branches of the U.S. military how to load and pack animals for applications in unforgiving terrain where vehicles can't always go. That job is a huge honor. It feels like what I was meant to do in life, using my mules for a larger purpose. It feels like a mission. The day Helene struck, I was ready to go on a Marines training command. The truck was loaded with a week's worth of supplies, food for the mules, and all the gear. Helene changed that. The mission was canceled. Meanwhile, I heard reports out of western North Carolina and eastern Tennessee of raging rivers and widespread floods, landslides that had wiped out whole communities, downed power lines, no cell service or internet, thousands of folks stranded without food or medicine. That's when I started talking to Michelle about how we could help. The obvious answer was the mules. Most people think of mules as lowly animals, but they're misunderstood. Mules are intelligent, independent thinkers. They're not necessarily stubborn, but they are cautious. Their strength and endurance are legendary and make them excellent workers. I could rely on my mules. Call Bob, Michelle said. I called my buddy, another packer. The trucks are full and the mules are ready, Bob. I believe we can help. Want to do it? I asked. Bob didn't hesitate. Let's go. That night, Michelle posted on Facebook with our contact info. We are working to bring supplies into areas affected by the hurricane. Please reach out if you know of specific areas that we can get in our mule strings to help. In the first hour, we got hundreds of texts and emails. By the next day, thousands of phone messages. We bought all the supplies we could. Michelle stayed home to coordinate, and Bob and I took off with two loaded trucks pulling 20-foot stock trailers. Now, scanning the devastation all around us, I was worried. I'd assumed we'd be dropping off some supplies to a few remote areas until more help could arrive. Yet the need was overwhelming. Lives were on the line. Thousands of lives. I had no idea how long it would be before real help arrived. I wasn't qualified in disaster relief. I had no idea what might lie ahead of us. Even with the mules, would they know when it was too dangerous to go on? Our first mission was to deliver insulin to three homes. I started out on Max with another mule, Apache, connected by a rope following behind. The mules are sure-footed, trained to walk on granite, slick rocks, and steep mountainsides. But this was different. The middle of the road was completely caved in, with just a narrow track on each side. It took Max and Apache more than 2 hours to pick their way along the ruts and over fallen trees and debris to reach the first house, but the relief on the people's faces made our efforts worth it. I took a deep breath and prayed for God to watch over us. Back home, Michelle coordinated donations of water, food, batteries, tools, grills, diapers, pet food, and livestock feed with help from Bob's wife, Shayna, our friend Karen Darrow, and our youngest daughter, Faith. They'd then driven the 100 miles from Mount Ulna to Montreat, where we had set up a staging area in a parking lot. Our oldest son, Zach, and his ranch hand, Slim Milan, joined me and Bob, and every night we'd reload our pack boxes with provisions. We strung five mules, each of which could carry about 200 pounds. We headed to Swannanoa, North Carolina, where it was said 30% of the town's residents were trapped. Then, in Elk Park, we saw the Elk River littered with steel, rebar, cars, a half-submerged semi-cab. We endured the continuing wind and rain, unrelenting mosquitoes, and the stench of decay. But the worst thing by far were all the people desperate to locate family members. They asked us to check on them to see if they were alive. Sometimes they were, sometimes they weren't. Why me, Lord? I pray. I wasn't sure if I could go on. We ventured into the hollers of East Tennessee. In Roan Mountain, I cleared a path with a chainsaw to get to a house down by the river. There, an elderly lady sat in a rocker on her porch with a .22 rifle on her lap. She took one look at me. I'm not leaving, she growled. I stopped. It's okay, ma'am. We're here to help. She nodded, and I unloaded a box of food and blankets for Max, some fuel for her generator, then reached for another box. She raised a hand. Nope, just this and no more, she said. So my kin on the other side of the mountain will have enough. I nodded and set her supplies on the porch. God bless, I said, and started down the trail. I turned my head and looked back. There she was amid the wreckage and debris, with prospects that looked near hopeless, yet she was as scrappy as anyone. What was it that made her stay put through the hurricane, gave her the courage to protect her property, and the empathy to think of her kin on the other side of the mountain? Was it the same thing that was getting me through, moment by harrowing moment? Later, in another holler, we were headed down a steep mountainside over falling trees when Max abruptly stopped. I leaned forward and gave a low whistle, a signal to continue. Nope, not moving. I patted his neck and spoke softly. I'm tired, too. And I was, more tired than I'd ever been. Let's go. But Max wouldn't budge. I shook my head and slid off the saddle. I'm going to investigate, I yelled back to Bob. Lord, is this where we turn back? I stepped carefully. Fine, fine, fine. Then, sure enough, a deep, soft spot. The ground was so spongy we would have fallen right through. Something like that could have meant disaster for our whole string. I hadn't seen it, but Max knew. Good job, I said. I climbed back into the saddle. The mules knew when we could go or not. I had to trust them. No, wait. I had to trust, period. Trust that I'd be able to get the help to those who needed it. Trust that I'd be able to handle the heartbreak. Trust that God knew exactly what he was doing when he sent us into this destruction. The sun was setting and we started back to camp. The rain had finally moved out. I stopped Max as we neared, then looked up at the vast, starry sky. I'd wondered if I could deal with coming here. In questioning myself, I was also questioning God. He doesn't always call the most qualified or the most willing. Wasn't I pretty much proof of that? I thought of the families we brought medicine to. All the volunteers, the mules and I had been used for a purpose, to help the helpless. I thought of the old woman in the holler, sitting stubbornly on her porch, undefeated. She took only what she needed so that others could be helped. God was using all of us to help one another. My mission was to be part of that plan. I gave Max a nudge. He was hungry and needed his feed, and I didn't want him to wait. By Mike Toberer, Harmony, North Carolina. The Right Stranger. Sometimes God puts people in your path, even at Walmart. It wasn't like me, but I wasn't feeling so sunny that bright spring morning, and not for any particular reason. I have so many blessings, a great job, a loving family, good friends. Still, it was like I had a case of the Mondays on a Saturday. I had to pick up a few things at Walmart, but I just didn't feel like being around people. Lord, let me get my shopping done quickly, I thought, pulling into the parking lot. And maybe you can help give me a better attitude, too. I grabbed a cart and sped over to the store's skincare aisle for face wash. I turned the corner and, whoa, nearly bumped my cart into a woman who was standing right in front of the shelf I needed. I'm sorry, I said. I'll move, she said, maneuvering out of the way. I nodded, grabbed the face wash, and kept cruising down the aisles. 10 minutes later, in produce, I leaned over to choose a bunch of celery. I looked up, and there she was again. Hey there, she said, and smiled. She had warm brown eyes and such a kind manner that I found myself smiling back. Looks like we're on the same path today, I said. I buzzed over to Housewares and threw a kitchen towel in my cart. As I reached the end of the aisle, she turned into it. I laughed. Third time's the charm, I said. Right, she said. This is too funny. I finished shopping, went through the checkout, and pushed my cart to the crowded parking lot. I was just a few feet from my car when, yep, you guessed it, she was two cars down from mine, putting groceries in her trunk. Hello again, I said. She turned around. No way. I'm Denise, I said, walking over. Anne, she said. That's when something came over me, and I blurted out, Anne, I feel like I'm supposed to ask you if you need me to pray for you. She looked kind of shocked. I was, too. I had never once asked a stranger in a parking lot if they needed prayer. Maybe I'm out of line, I thought. Or not. That's okay, too. Actually, I could use a prayer, Anne said. I just moved here from Virginia to help my dad. He has dementia, and caring for him, setting up doctor's appointments, making sure he's eating healthy and he's safe, is much more difficult than I anticipated. I'm never sure if I'm doing the right thing. I grabbed her hands and we bowed our heads. Lord, I ask, please help Anne make the best choices for her father's care. Thank you, Denise, she said. What do you do for work? That's just what I was about to tell you. I'm a holistic nutritionist and I work with caregivers. She stared at me. You're kidding. Days earlier, I told her, I'd met with the owner of a company offering support to families caring for aging loved ones, bathing, meal prep, rides to appointments. Let me get your contact information, I said, and I'll connect the two of you. I'd like that, Anne said. I hadn't wanted to be around anyone, but then the Lord put me in the path of the right stranger, not once, but four times. I walked back to my own car, feeling brighter. By Denise Kennedy, Rock Hill, South Carolina. Coffee Pot Connection. As a mom of two always hungry teenage boys, I spend a lot of time in the kitchen. I don't mind cooking, but I could do without all the cleanup, especially washing dishes, my least favorite chore of all. My husband, Bill, knows this. After dinner each night, while I relax at the table, he takes care of the dishes, even washing the coffee pot so it'll be ready to go in the morning, and wipes down the counters. It's our time to catch up after a busy work day. I'm a hairstylist, and people tell me a lot of entertaining stories while they're in my chair. You're not going to believe the antics one client's dog got up to, I said one evening, recounting the funny anecdotes. Bill chuckled and told me about his day as quality improvement specialist. I had so many meetings, I think I ate my lunch in about 2 minutes flat, he said. It's a simple habit, but I love our evening catch-up time. It helps Bill and me stay connected, even when life gets hectic. And seeing that sparkling clean coffee pot waiting for me in the morning is like hearing Bill whisper, I love you. His thoughtful little gestures make our 21 years of marriage sweeter. By Krista Harrington, Hebron, Kentucky. Spirit Lifting. For through the Spirit we eagerly await by faith the righteousness for which we hope. Galatians 5, verse 5. I grew up in the Arizona desert, so when I moved to Oregon in the dead of winter, the bleak February landscape saddened me. Winter felt long. Hope was in short supply. One day my neighbor showed me her seed catalogs, chatting about the upcoming gardening season in anticipation of her spring and summer plots. But would those warmer days ever come? One chilly afternoon, I was helping my neighbor weed and prepare a garden bed. Amid the ground cover and dandelions, I spotted delicate purple, yellow, and white blooms that resembled miniature tulips. What are those? I asked. The crocuses let us know that spring is on the way, my friend said. They give us hope that winter won't last forever. Every year since then, I make a garden. When life feels like a never-ending winter, I watch for the crocuses to pop their heads out of the frozen ground. When I spot one, it's like a message from God. I grab a mug of cocoa, open a seed catalog, and dream of summer's garden. Father, let me eagerly watch for new life with hope. Amen. By Linda S. Clare. The Upside. Quotes from today's positive thinkers. You may wish your big, bold change is just a finger snap away, but it's not supposed to be. It's between the jump and the landing where all the good stuff happens. Hoda Kotb, author and former Today Show co-anchor. We often equate the full, abundant life with a happy, skippy, healthy, and wealthy life. And in fact, that abundant life that Jesus promises us is actually one of intimacy and connection and comfort and strength with Him. Nikki Hardy, author on how her faith changed during cancer treatment after her mother and sister both died of the disease. Love doesn't divide the pool of goodness available to all humanity, but multiplies it for everyone. Martha Beck, speaker, teacher, and author. Decisions will be made by choice or by chance, because not deciding is a decision. Gretchen Rubin, author and podcast host. If I say that everyone is deserving of happiness, that must mean that I am too. Chrissy Metz, actor, on learning to be kinder to herself. Adventure has no age limit and service has no borders. Eleanor Hamby, who traveled with best friend and fellow octogenarian Sandra Hazellip to 7 continents and 18 countries in 80 days after meeting during medical mission work. God never created a soul without giving them a gift. He put it inside you. You ain't got to look under the ocean or on

involved in gangs and the criminal justice system. Embrace uncertainty. Some of the most beautiful chapters in our lives won't have a title until much later. Bob Goff, writer and speaker. You don't have to be perfect. You just have to be fast. My coach told me this in response to my overthinking and trying too hard to be perfect that I forgot the overall goal, to win the race. It applies to parenting and so many other areas in life. How many times do we try to be perfect and forget the real goal? Elena Myers Taylor, Team USA bobsled athlete and two-time Olympic medalist, on the best advice she's ever received. One of the key things you want to say to yourself is, yet. I'm not good at this yet. I don't know how to do this yet. I'm going to learn in this opportunity. Dan Roth, editor-in-chief of LinkedIn, on the importance of learning new things and not getting discouraged. When you find yourself asking God, why me? You can also then turn around and ask yourself, why not you? Kristen Chenoweth, actor and singer, on how an onset injury transformed her perception of adversity. Mother's Day, founded in a spirit of peace, by Rick Hamlin. It all started in a church in West Virginia by a daughter honoring her activist mom. The first Mother's Day was celebrated in a church. Church and moms, don't the two go well together? Before I get to that first Mother's Day, I think back to my own mom getting us kids ready for church every Sunday, making sure we put on our best clothes, combed our hair, and piled in the station wagon. At church, Dad was the one who insisted we sit up in the front, those pews that were the last to fill. But Mom turned to the right pages in our Bibles. We got those in a special celebration in third grade and guided us through the hymnal. Dad was an enthusiastic singer of those hymns, but Mom was much better at hitting the right notes. Nothing I loved better than sitting next to her on the piano bench at home as she pounded tunes from the Rodgers and Hammerstein songbook, Climb Every Mountain and You'll Never Walk Alone. They were like hymns at home. Mom was also one of our Sunday school teachers. How powerful to learn those lessons of love from someone you'd see putting them into practice day to day, trying them out on us. Not that Mom never raised her voice, it's just that her language couldn't have shocked a soul. Once she dropped a bag of cans on her foot. Ouch, it really hurt. She apologized for her outburst, chagrined by her language. I couldn't see how her loud exclamation of, doggone it, was anything close to taking the Lord's name in vain. Mom loved to help us kids do art projects. One of my favorites was making little stained glass figurines out of resin and colored glass. She taught us how faith could be communicated in symbols, the fish, cross, sunburst, crown, or triangle. Mom, like most moms, was always giving, and what could be better than to have a day where we could all give back, drawing cards for her, picking flowers, painting pictures, saved for the year on the refrigerator. In that first Mother's Day back in 1907, Anna Jarvis held a service of worship at Andrews Methodist Episcopal Church in Grafton, West Virginia. Who did she want to honor? Her own mother, of course. That would be Ann Reeves Jarvis, who had been a peace activist, caring for wounded soldiers from both sides during the Civil War. After that terrible bloody conflict in 1870, Ann Reeves Jarvis launched with Julia Ward Howe, author of the Battle Hymn of the Republic, a Mother's Day for Peace. They had the hope that sons and husbands would no longer have to be killed in wars. Here we are again at a time when peace in the world seems a distant dream, and mothers on distant shores have reason to pray for not just their sons and husbands, but their daughters, grandchildren, and their own selves. May we be inspired by what Anna Jarvis started celebrating Mother's Day, honoring those blessed people in our lives who gave so much without ever expecting credit, giving thanks to them and for them. May we all have peace. The Southpaw's Secret. As the Irish poet Thomas More wrote, "The heart that has truly loved never forgets," by Edward Grinnan. There is a memory I have that I hope will never leave me, no matter what the later stages of life have in store. Back on the first anniversary of my mother's death from Alzheimer's, a disease that steals our memories and which runs in my family, I awoke to a wet and blustery Saturday in the Berkshire Hills of western Massachusetts, the kind of raw April day that makes spring seem like a broken promise. I planned a hike with my dog to a favorite overlook in Beartown State Forest, a remote trail that was finally open after an exceptionally rude winter.

0: I imagined myself perched on the ledge with Marty and Sally, absorbing the view as the old hills bowed to the sun. I imagined myself finding a peace I know only in nature. The weather had sabotaged my plans, and instead I found myself wandering aimlessly through one of the musty second-hand bookstores for which this part of Massachusetts is known. I needed another book like I needed a hole in my head, as Mom would have put it. I missed Mom saying things like that, missed them more than I ever imagined I would. I thought her long decline had prepared me for her death, as if she had died in stages. But it was those little things more than the absence from this world that sometimes stirred up unexpectedly poignant moments. For an instant, I flashed on Pat, the lifelong friend and fellow resident at the memory care unit where Mom spent her last years, standing in her pressed pantsuit, holding her empty patent leather pocketbook. I wondered what had become of her after Mom died, though I knew what eventually would. Mom and Pat often shared and relived memories that only existed in their imaginations. The year that they had known each other seemed to them like a lifetime. As my eye roamed the unkempt shelves in search of a book I didn't need, the title on a worn red spine jumped out at me, The Southpaw's Secret. It was a boy's book, part of the short-lived Mel Martin mystery series by John R. Cooper that I'd been crazy about when I was a kid. Mel Martin was a high school baseball star and a wily young sleuth to boot. The books had already gone out of print by the time I read the two volumes I'd inherited from my brother, but I was hooked. Baseball and mystery. I had to have the whole series. I don't know how many hours Mom spent helping me hunt down the other Mel Martin books. Mom was an intrepid sleuth herself, especially when it came to finding obscure. I wondered what had become of her after Mom died, though I knew what eventually would. Mom and Pat often shared and relived memories that only existed in their imaginations. The year that they had known each other seemed to them like a lifetime. As my eye roamed the unkempt shelves in search of a book I didn't need, the title on a worn red spine jumped out at me, The Southpaw's Secret. It was a boy's book, part of the short-lived Mel Martin mystery series by John R. Cooper that I'd been crazy about when I was a kid. Mel Martin was a high school baseball star and a wily young sleuth to boot. The books had already gone out of print by the time I read the two volumes I'd inherited from my brother, but I was hooked. Baseball and mystery. I had to have the whole series. I don't know how many hours Mom spent helping me hunt down the other Mel Martin books. Mom was an intrepid sleuth herself, especially when it came to finding obscure. I wondered what had become of her after Mom died, though I knew what eventually would. Mom and Pat often shared and relived memories that only existed in their imaginations. The year that they had known each other seemed to them like a lifetime. As my eye roamed the unkempt shelves in search of a book I didn't need, the title on a worn red spine jumped out at me, The Southpaw's Secret. It was a boy's book, part of the short-lived Mel Martin mystery series by John R. Cooper that I'd been crazy about when I was a kid. Mel Martin was a high school baseball star and a wily young sleuth to boot. The books had already gone out of print by the time I read the two volumes I'd inherited from my brother, but I was hooked. Baseball and mystery. I had to have the whole series. I don't know how many hours Mom spent helping me hunt down the other Mel Martin books. Mom was an intrepid sleuth herself, especially when it came to finding obscure. I wondered what had become of her after Mom died, though I knew what eventually would. Mom and Pat often shared and relived memories that only existed in their imaginations. The year that they had known each other seemed to them like a lifetime. As my eye roamed the unkempt shelves in search of a book I didn't need, the title on a worn red spine jumped out at me, The Southpaw's Secret. It was a boy's book, part of the short-lived Mel Martin mystery series by John R. Cooper that I'd been crazy about when I was a kid. Mel Martin was a high school baseball star and a wily young sleuth to boot. The books had already gone out of print by the time I read the two volumes I'd inherited from my brother, but I was hooked. Baseball and mystery. I had to have the whole series. I don't know how many hours Mom spent helping me hunt down the other Mel Martin books. Mom was an intrepid sleuth herself, especially when it came to finding obscure. I wondered what had become of her after Mom died, though I knew what eventually would. Mom and Pat often shared and relived memories that only existed in their imaginations. The year that they had known each other seemed to them like a lifetime. As my eye roamed the unkempt shelves in search of a book I didn't need, the title on a worn red spine jumped out at me, The Southpaw's Secret. It was a boy's book, part of the short-lived Mel Martin mystery series by John R. Cooper that I'd been crazy about when I was a kid. Mel Martin was a high school baseball star and a wily young sleuth to boot. The books had already gone out of print by the time I read the two volumes I'd inherited from my brother, but I was hooked. Baseball and mystery. I had to have the whole series. I don't know how many hours Mom spent helping me hunt down the other Mel Martin books. Mom was an intrepid sleuth herself, especially when it came to finding obscure stuff for me that I absolutely had to have. A rare Beatles album, for instance, that came out right before Meet the Beatles was released, and the band appeared on the Ed Sullivan Show, changing the course of the decade single-handedly. I can't imagine the 60s without the Fab Four, even though my Aunt Cass said their music sounded like the screams of the damned in hell. The elusive LP had the same songs, yet with a different cover, and I had to possess it. Mom somehow discovered the last remaining one in our area at a small electronic store in Walled Lake, Michigan, about 30 miles from our house. She made the store owner promise he'd guard it with his life, and she drove there to get it before anyone snatched it up. Then there was the pair of used Cooper goalie pads I needed since I couldn't afford new ones. Mom convinced one of my fellow altar boys to sell me his. Mom spent half her time finding stuff just for me. Except for The Southpaw's Secret, the one Mel Martin book she was never able to track down. And now it had found me after all these years on this rainy April, a year after her death, from a disease that steals our memories. Oh, and did I tell you? My mother herself was a natural lefty. The Fall. My daughter was stuck high up in a tree. By David Snyder, Medina, Ohio. Easter Sunday wasn't often warm in our part of Ohio. Many years we'd driven to church in a snowfall, so that sunny late March day in 1991, when the kids were young, was something special. A lot of the neighbors had already started mowing their lawns, and the air smelled of freshly cut grass and springtime miracles. We headed over to my sister-in-law's house for our traditional family luncheon and Easter egg hunt. 12-year-old Matthew and 10-year-old Rachel jumped out of the car to run around with their cousins. The kids didn't need any push to get ready for church this morning, my wife Peg told her sister. They couldn't wait to get outside. I couldn't blame them. The sky was gorgeous, hanging wide and blue over our tree farm. I didn't climb trees much anymore, but on this kind of day, I could still be tempted by just the right specimen. The giant basswood in front of my sister-in-law's house, for example, was the perfect shade tree, reaching up 50 feet or so, but its branches were not the best for climbing. The kids were out playing in the sunshine, their happy voices drifting through the open windows all around the house. Had there ever been a more perfect Easter Sunday? I was pouring myself a cup of coffee when Matthew came bursting through the front door. Mom! Dad! The alarm in his voice was completely at odds with everything about this day, when it seemed impossible for anything to go wrong. Rachel's way up high in a tree. Peg and I eyed each other from across the room. Rachel climbing a tree was no surprise. She had definitely inherited my passion for it. How many times had I heard her boasting to her brother, I bet I can climb as high as that big branch. But even the best climbers could get into trouble, especially with a lot of cousins to show off for. She probably climbed a little too high and needs help, said Peg. Neither one of us wanted to scare the rest of the family. We followed Matthew outside without making a big to-do. I secretly asked God to let us find her safe and back on the ground. The cousins were gathered beneath the basswood tree, their heads tilted back to look up into the branches. I followed their gaze up, up, up. Oh my goodness! Rachel had to be at least 30 feet above us, standing on a branch, hugging the trunk of the tree. I knew how brittle these basswood branches could be. Dead ones broke with hardly any pressure at all. Rachel, honey, you're really high up, Peg said. She kept her voice calm, not wanting to frighten Rachel. I'm okay, Rachel said. I'm just not sure how to get down. Take it slow, I said. I hoped my voice was as steady as Peg's had been. One step at a time to the next lower branch. Rachel nodded. Still holding onto the trunk, she lowered her foot to the branch below. Crack! The branch snapped. Her body fell away from the tree trunk. Reality seemed to shift. Time dragged. My daughter tumbled through the air as if in slow motion. I watched, frozen in place, unable to move at all. Rachel somersaulted down, head over heels, heading straight for the ground. What had to be seconds felt like minutes. Small branches broke off as Rachel crashed through them. My eyes were locked on my daughter in her seemingly never-ending fall to earth. In my mind's eye, she wasn't alone in midair. She had company. Angels surrounded her. They were everywhere. They filled the air like the scent of freshly cut grass. A branch jutted out from the tree just above my eye level. Rachel fell into it in a kind of belly flop. The branch held, bowing down low under her weight. It sprang back up again, bouncing Rachel into the air as if it were a trampoline. My daughter flew up as if on angel's wings and came down for a perfect landing into my waiting arms. There was good reason for me to have been frozen in that spot. I gently set her down on the ground. I heard Peg breathe a sigh of relief. Matthew gave her a hug. The kids cheered. Rachel was stunned, but apart from a couple of welts on her abdomen, she came through the ordeal relatively unscathed. An hour later, she became one of the big winners in the Easter egg hunt. Rachel is grown now. Her tree climbing days, like mine, are behind her. New cousins and in-laws have joined our family, who still gather on Easter Sunday for a luncheon and egg hunt. Whether it's sunny or snowing, I remember that special year when the kids were young and the air smelled of freshly cut grass, the year I'd watched a springtime miracle play out in midair and caught it in my arms. Only human? Reaching the top of the hill on my neighborhood run that cold and gray morning, I doubled over to slow my heart and breathe. My husband of 30 years wanted a divorce, and I never felt so alone. I straightened and turned my gaze upward. I trust you, I whispered to God, in more of a plea than a prayer. Waiting for the sky to turn blue, someone called. A woman in a black sports car. She made quite an annoying impression with her brassy blonde hair, deep red lipstick, and fur hat. Our house would be sold in the divorce, and I wasn't sure where I'd end up. No, in fact, I didn't see blue skies in my future. It will, you know, she said, eventually, and with a wave, she was on her way. 3 years later, on a hot summer afternoon, I pulled up at a shop across town to get a rug for my new place. Buying my townhome, decorating it myself, it had all once seemed unimaginable. After a period of healing, and with the help of old and new friends, I knew I was going to be okay. As I got out of my car, I heard a voice behind me. "Well, hello there." It was the woman in the black sports car. She looked exactly the same, minus the hat. "Have you noticed how beautiful the sky is today?" In my busyness, I hadn't taken time to appreciate the deep blue expanse, streaked by a few wispy clouds. "You're right," I said, not the least bit annoyed. "It certainly is." The woman waved and drove off. The sky had indeed turned blue again. By Susan Bruns, Boise, Idaho. Three Shiny Nails by Carol Round. In order to realize the worth of the anchor, we need to feel the stress of the storm. Corey Ten Boom. 5 hours after signing a contract to sell my house, tornado sirens started blaring. I grabbed my 9-month-old puppy, Harley, and huddled in my walk-in closet. My heart was racing as I listened to the howling wind. Debris hit my house, and I prayed for God's protection. My cell phone simultaneously rang and pinged with text messages. My friends and family members, who heard the weather warning of an approaching tornado in my community, were checking on me. I answered a call from my oldest son. "Mom, are you okay?" "I'm in the closet with Harley. I'll be okay. Keep praying for us," I replied. After hanging up, I didn't answer any more messages or calls because my phone battery was at 25%, and I wanted to save power in case I couldn't charge it later. Sirens continued to blast as I clutched Harley to my chest. He kept wiggling, sensing my apprehension. The winds picked up, buffeting my house with what I assumed were flying objects caught up in the tornadic rage. My prayers continued for safety, not only for myself but for everyone else in the path of the tornado. Just as suddenly as it had hit, the winds died down, leaving an eerie quiet behind. Should I leave the shelter of my closet? What would I find outside the confines of my safe haven? What destruction was I facing? While I was grateful to be unharmed and alive with my new puppy, I was concerned about the damage to my house. Yes, things can be replaced, but the house I was purchasing in another town was under a 30-day contingency contract. Major repairs could mean a delay in the closing. Even worse, my prospective homebuyers could back out. When I finally emerged to inspect the damage, I was relieved to find that it wasn't as bad as it could have been. The bedroom where I'd been taking shelter was undamaged. There was a hole in my kitchen ceiling the size of a truck tire, which I later realized had been bored by a flying leg from a neighbor's trampoline. Sand from a bag meant to hold the trampoline in place, and insulation from the ceiling littered the downstairs, but the other damage was fairly minor. Family members and friends showed up to check on me, including my friend Mike. They began placing tarps on my roof and removing debris blocking my garage door. Still in a daze, I hurried to my home office to locate my insurance information. My hands were shaking. I couldn't concentrate on the folder lying open on my desk. Seeing my struggle, another friend, Lindsay, took the folder from my hands. "Let me look for the phone number," she said, patting me on the back. I stood away from my desk to let her take my place in the office chair. When I did, I glanced at the wall where Mike was standing. He was holding Harley, who in all the excitement was struggling to get down. As I reached to take the dog from his hands, I noticed three nails protruding from the wall. Driven straight into the sheetrock, they stuck out approximately an inch and were spread out over an area about the size of a 5x7 picture frame. Puzzled, I said, "Where did those nails come from? They weren't there before." My youngest son, Clint, had just stepped into the room when I voiced my question. He replied, "Didn't you have a picture hanging there?" "No," I said. "Remember when I decluttered my house before putting it on the market? I had a tall bookcase there before I moved it to another room. I never had anything hanging on that wall." Frowning, my son replied, "Maybe you just forgot, Mom." "No, I didn't," I said, reaching over to remove one of the shiny nails from the drywall. "Look at this," I said. "These nails are new. They've never been used." "What?" Mike and Clint blurted out at the same time. "Look," I said, holding up the nail for their inspection. "If it had been in the wall for a while, drywall dust would be clinging to the nail. This nail is clean. New." Sticking the nail back in the wall, I pulled out another one. Clean. Poking the second nail back into the wall, I grabbed the third one. Clean. Puzzled, I looked at the others in the room. There must be some explanation. How would three clean nails show up on my office wall? The door was closed, and I don't keep any nails in my office. "Are you sure, Mom? Why would I keep brand new nails in my office?" All my tools, nails, screws, and other handywoman stuff were stored in the garage on the opposite end of the house. Glancing around, I saw there was no other damage in the room. No broken window. How did those three nails end up in my wall? A wall where nothing had been except for a tall bookcase. Then Lindsay pointed out something I hadn't noticed. "Do you notice the pattern of the nails?" She smiled at me. Stepping away from the wall, I turned to face it again. I shivered as a realization hit me. There were three nails, but not just any nails. The nails, two at the top and one at the bottom, lined up in a familiar pattern, an inverted pyramid. It was a reminder of two outstretched hands on the cross and a third at the foot. It was Christ on the cross. Wow. The three-letter word seemed inadequate. No one spoke. Maybe it was the overwhelming presence of God's Spirit in the room, only 11 feet wide. Pulling me into a hug, my son said, "God was watching over you, wasn't he, Mom?" As tears filled my eyes, I replied, "Yes, he certainly was." Over the next several weeks, my house was filled with insurance adjusters, companies giving repair quotes, construction workers and friends who helped with more of the cleanup aftermath. As each person entered my home, I excitedly led them to the wall where the three nails remained until I pulled them free to allow a repairman to fill the tiny holes and touch up the paint. The couple who bought my house followed through with the contract, and I was able to move on. Even so, I've saved those three shiny nails, placing them inside an empty prescription vial. I keep them in a safe place as a reminder of God's amazing grace. Too amazing for coincidence? You bet. A devotion. To everything there is a season, and a time to every purpose under the heaven, a time to be born, and a time to die, a time to weep, and a time to laugh, a time to mourn, and a time to dance. Ecclesiastes 3, verses 1 to 2, and verse 4. Today, on Mother's birthday, I thank Jesus for the legacy she left with her journals, 30 years' worth. For months, I couldn't look at them. Then one day I opened one of them from 1990. Mother and Daddy had both endured cancer, and the entries I read spoke of the painful side effects of chemotherapy. I turned another page and read about how devastated Mother was about the loss of her beloved cat. That did it. I couldn't bear to relive the sadness. I closed the journal and put it away with all the others in Daddy's old sea chest. Months later, while searching for a photo in the chest, I came across the journals. A nudge from Jesus made me open a journal from 1993. I made a hole in one on number 9 today. Bill's with me. This is my second, and he only has one. The glee my mother felt at besting Daddy at golf flew off the page and made me smile. As I looked further, I read entries about my parents enjoying a sunset on the dock at their lake home, about the fish Dad had caught, about a delightful visit from friends they hadn't seen in ages. Paging through another journal, I read about Mother's time in her prayer closet. I hadn't known she had a prayer closet. She wrote of praying for family and friends and how close to Jesus she felt. I realized Mother's journals revealed a balance between the joy and sadness each of us encounters in life. Through it all, Jesus is with us, by Pat Butler Dyson. A devotion to help you notice every blessing. Days pass, years vanish, and we walk sightless among the miracles. Hearing those words from a Jewish friend's Sabbath prayer were a wake-up call. For weeks, I'd lived life as if in a trance, with each day starting and ending the same. It was time to actively live, to open my eyes and ears and soul to the miracles taking place around me. How many blessings had I let slip by unnoticed? Making myself fully aware of God's blessings and miracles wouldn't be easy. I'm a creature of habit. I started with breakfast, switching out of my usual meal for a slice of toast slathered with raspberry jam. My mouth watered. Bypassing the kitchen table, I stepped outside on the porch, where the rocker called to me. Soon I heard the steady buzz of a hummingbird at the feeder, and an instant later it floated in front of me. Its beak inches from my face. It gazed at me intently. That tiny, perfectly formed creature hooked me. Jesus' creations includes all things seen and unseen. When I have eyes to see, ears to hear, and a heart to perceive, I can acknowledge the miracles and blessings surrounding me and live life to the fullest. Praise be to Jesus. Quote of the day, "There is no way to be a perfect mother and a million ways to be a good one." By Jill Churchill, author. That's all the time we have for today's Guidepost program. If you have questions about anything I have read, please call Audio Reader at 785-864-4600 or toll free at 1-800-772-8898 for more information. My name is Deb Turpin. Thanks for joining me.
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2: Good morning and welcome to Inspiration and Religion. This is Lynn Segebrecht, and today I'll be reading from Max Lucado's book, Grace, More Than We Deserve, Greater Than We Imagine. Chapter 1, The Grace-Shaped Life. See to it that no one misses the grace of God. Hebrews 12:15. Christ lives in me. Galatians 2:20. I'll remove the stone heart from your body and replace it with a heart that is God-willed, not self-willed. Ezekiel 36:26. The Christian is a man to whom something has happened. E. L. Mascow. Should anyone knock at my heart and say, "Who lives here?" I should reply, "Not Martin Luther, but the Lord Jesus Christ." God's grace has a drenching about it, a wildness about it, a whitewater riptide turn you upside downness about it. Grace comes after you. Some years ago, I underwent a heart procedure. My heartbeat had the regularity of a telegraph operator sending Morse code, fast, fast, fast, slow. After several failed attempts to restore healthy rhythm with medication, my doctor decided I should have a catheter ablation. The plan went like this. A cardiologist would insert two cables in my heart via a blood vessel. One was a camera, the other was an ablation tool. To ablate is to burn. Yes, burn, cauterize, singe, brand. If all went well, the doctor, to use his coinage, would destroy the misbehaving parts of my heart. As I was being wheeled into surgery, he asked if I had any final questions. Not the best choice of words. I tried to be witty. "You are burning the interior of my heart, right?" "Correct." "You intend to kill the misbehaving cells, yes?" "That is my plan." "As long as you are in there, could you take your little blowtorch to some of my greed, selfishness, superiority, and guilt?" He smiled and answered, "Sorry, that's out of my pay grade." Indeed it was, but it's not out of God's. He is in the business of changing hearts. We would be wrong to think this change happens overnight, but we would be equally wrong to assume change never happens at all. It may come in fits and spurts, an aha here, a breakthrough there, but it comes. The grace of God that brings salvation has appeared. Titus 2:11. The floodgates are open, and the water is out. You just never know when grace will seep in. Could you use some? You stare into the darkness. Your husband slumbers next to you. The ceiling fan whirls above you. In 15 minutes, the alarm will sound, and the demands of the day will shoot you like a clown out of a cannon into a 3-ring circus of meetings, bosses, and baseball practices. For the millionth time, you'll make breakfast, schedules, and payroll, but for the life of you, you can't make sense of this thing called life. Its beginnings and endings, cradles and cancers and cemeteries and questions. The why of it all keeps you awake. As he sleeps and the world waits, you stare. You turn the page of your Bible and look at the words. You might as well be gazing at a cemetery, lifeless and stony. Nothing moves you. But you don't dare close the book. No siree. You trudge through the daily reading in the same fashion as you soldier through the prayers, penance, and offerings. You dare not miss a deed for fear that God will erase your name. You run your finger over the photo of her face. She was only 5 years old when you took it. Cheeks freckled by the summer sun, hair in pigtails, and feet in flippers. That was 20 years ago, your 3 marriages ago, a million flight miles and emails ago. Tonight she walks down the aisle on the arm of another father. You left your family bobbing in the wake of your high-speed career. now that you have what you wanted, you don't want it at all. Oh, to have a second chance. You listen to the preacher, a tubby sort with jowls, bald dome, and a thick neck that hangs over his clerical collar. Your dad makes you come to church, but he can't make you listen. At least that's what you've always muttered to yourself. But this morning you listen because the reverend speaks of a God who loves prodigals, and you feel like the worst sort of one. You can't keep the pregnancy a secret much longer. Soon your parents will know. The preacher will know. He says God already knows. You wonder what God thinks. The meaning of life. The wasted years of life. The poor choices of life. God answers the mess of life with one word, grace. We walk as though we understand the term. The bank gives us a grace period. The seedy politician falls from grace. Musicians speak of a grace note. We describe an actress as gracious, a dancer as graceful. We use the word for hospitals, baby girls, kings, and premeal prayers. We talk as though we know what grace means, especially at church. Grace. Grace is the songs we sing and the Bible verses we read. Grace shares the church parsonage with its cousins, forgiveness, faith, and fellowship. Preachers explain it. Hymns proclaim it. Seminaries teach it. But do we really understand it? Here's my hunch. We've settled for wimpy grace. It politely occupies a phrase in a hymn, fits nicely on a church sign, never causes trouble or demands a response. When asked, "Do you believe in grace?" who could say no? This book asks a deeper question. Have you been changed by grace, shaped by grace, strengthened by grace, emboldened by grace, softened by grace, snatched by the nape of your neck and shaken to your senses by grace? God's grace has a drenching about it, a wildness about it, a whitewater riptide, turn you upside downness about it. Grace comes after you. It rewires you from insecure to God secure, from regret riddled to better because of it, from afraid to die to ready to fly. Grace is the voice that calls us to change and then gives us the power to pull it off. When grace happens, we receive not a nice compliment from God, but a new heart. Give your heart to Christ, and he returns the favor. I will give you a new heart and put a new spirit within you. Ezekiel 36:26. You might call it a spiritual heart transplant. Tara Storch understands this miracle as much as anyone can. In the spring of 2010, a skiing accident took the life of her 13-year-old daughter, Taylor. What followed for Tara and her husband, Todd, was every parent's worst nightmare. A funeral, a burial, a flood of questions and tears. They decided to donate their daughter's organs to needy patients. Few people needed a heart more than Patricia Winters. Her heart had begun to fail 5 years earlier, leaving her too weak to do much more than sleep. Taylor's heart gave Patricia a fresh start on life. Tara had only one request. She wanted to hear the heart of her daughter. She and Todd flew from Dallas to Phoenix and went to Patricia's home to listen to Taylor's heart. The two mothers embraced for a long time. Then Patricia offered Tara and Todd a stethoscope. When they listened to the healthy rhythm, whose heart did they hear? Did they not hear the still beating heart of their daughter? It indwells a different body, but the heart is the heart of their child. And when God hears your heart, does he not hear the still beating heart of his son? As Paul said, it is no longer I who live, but Christ lives in me. Galatians 2:20. The apostle sensed within himself not just the philosophy, ideals, or influence of Christ, but the person of Jesus. Christ moved in. He still does. When grace happens, Christ enters. Christ in you, the hope of glory. Colossians 1:27. For many years, I missed this truth. I believed all the other prepositions, Christ for me, with me, ahead of me. And I knew I was working beside Christ, under Christ, with Christ, but I never imagined that Christ was in me. I can't blame my deficiency on Scripture. Paul refers to this union 216 times. John mentions it 26. They describe a Christ who not only woos us to himself, but wants us to himself. Whoever confesses that Jesus is the Son of God, God abides in him, and he in God. 1 John 4:15. No other religion or philosophy makes such a claim. No other movement implies the living presence of its founder in its followers. Muhammad does not indwell Muslims. Buddha does not inhabit Buddhists. Hugh Hefner does not inhabit the pleasure-seeking hedonist. Influence, instruct, entice, yes, but occupy, no. Yet Christians embrace this inscrutable promise. The mystery in a nutshell is just this. Christ is in you. Colossians 1:27. The Christian is a person in whom Christ is happening. We are Jesus Christ. We belong to him. But even more, we are increasingly him. He moves in and commandeers our hands and feet, requisitions our minds and tongues. We sense his rearranging, debris into the divine, pig's ear into silk purse. He repurposes bad decisions and squalid choices. Little by little, a new image emerges. He decided from the outset to shape the lives of those who love him along the same lines as the life of his son. Romans 8:29. Grace is God as heart surgeon, cracking open your chest, removing your heart, poisoned as it is with pride and pain, and replacing it with his own. Rather than tell you to change, he creates the change. Do you clean up so he can accept you? No, he accepts you and begins cleaning you up. His dream isn't just to get you into heaven, but to get heaven into you. What a difference this makes. Can't forgive your enemy? Can't face tomorrow? Can't forgive your past? Christ can, and he's on the move, aggressively budging you from graceless to grace-shaped living. The gift given, giving gifts. Forgiven people, forgiving people. Deep sighs of relief. Stumbles aplenty, but despair seldom. Grace is everything Jesus. Grace lives because he does, works because he works, and matters because he matters. He placed a term limit on sin and danced a victory jig in a graveyard. To be saved by grace is to be saved by him, not by an idea, doctrine, creed, or church membership, but by Jesus himself, who will sweep into heaven anyone who so much as gives him the nod. Not in response to a finger snap, religious chant, or a secret handshake. Grace won't be stage managed. I have no tips on how to get grace. Truth is, we don't get grace, but it sure can get us. Grace hugged the stink out of the prodigal and scared the hate out of Paul and pledges to do the same in us. If you fear, you've written too many checks on God's kindness account. Drag regrets around like a broken bumper. Huff and puff more than you delight and rest. And most of all, if you wonder whether God can do something with the mess of your life, then grace is what you need. Let's make certain it happens to you. Chapter 2, The God Who Stoops. We will be confident when we stand before the Lord, even if our hearts condemn us. For God is greater than our hearts, and he knows everything. 1 John 3:19-20. Let us come near to God with a sincere heart and a sure faith, because we have been made free from a guilty conscience. Hebrews 10:22. How great a God is he who gives God. Augustine. Grace is God loving, God stooping, God coming to the rescue, God giving himself generously in and through Jesus Christ. In the presence of God, in defiance of Satan, Jesus Christ rises to your defense. The voices yanked her out of bed. Get up, you harlot. What kind of woman do you think you are? Priest slammed open the bedroom door, threw back the window curtains, and pulled off the covers. Before she felt the warmth of the morning sun, she felt the heat of their scorn. Shame on you. Pathetic. Disgusting. She scarcely had time to cover her body before they marched her through the narrow streets. Dogs yelped. Roosters ran. Women leaned out their windows. Mothers snatched children off the path. Merchants peered out the doors of their shops. Jerusalem became a jury and rendered its verdict with glares and crossed arms. And as if the bedroom raid and parade of shame were inadequate, the men thrust her into the middle of a morning Bible class. Early the next morning, Jesus was back again at the temple. A crowd soon gathered, and he sat down and taught them. As he was speaking, the teachers of religious law and Pharisees brought a woman they had caught in the act of adultery. They put her in front of the crowd. Teacher, they said to Jesus, this woman was caught in the very act of adultery. The law of Moses says to stone her. What do you say? John 8:2-5. Stunned students stood on one side of her, pious plaintiffs on the other. They had their questions and convictions. She had her dangling negligee and smeared lipstick. This woman was caught in the very act of adultery, her accusers crowed. Caught in the very act, in the moment, in the arms, in the passion, caught in the very act by the Jerusalem Council on decency and conduct. The law of Moses says to stone her. What do you say? The woman had no exit. Deny the accusation? She had been caught. Plead for mercy? From whom? From God. His spokesmen were squeezing stones and snarling their lips. No one would speak for her, but someone would stoop for her. Jesus stooped down and wrote in the dust. Verse 6. We would expect him to stand up, step forward, or even ascend a stair and speak. But instead, he leaned over. He descended lower than anyone else, beneath the priests, the people, even beneath the woman. The accusers looked down on her. To see Jesus, they had to look down even farther. He's prone to stoop. He stooped to wash feet, to embrace children, stooped to pull Peter out of the sea, to pray in the garden. He stooped before the Roman whipping post, stooped to carry the cross. Grace is a God who stoops. Here he stooped to write in the dust. Remember the first occasion his fingers touched dirt? He scooped soil and formed Adam. As he touched the sun-baked soil beside the woman, Jesus may have been reliving the creation moment, reminding himself from whence he came. Earthly humans are prone to do earthy things. Maybe Jesus wrote in the soil for his own benefit, or for hers, to divert gaping eyes from the scantily clad, just-caught woman who stood in the center of the circle. The pose grew impatient with the silent, stooping Jesus. They kept demanding an answer, so he stood up. Verse 7. He lifted himself erect until his shoulders were straight and his head was high. He stood not to preach, for his words would be few. Not for long, for he would soon stoop again. Not to instruct his followers, he didn't address them. He stood on behalf of the woman. He placed himself between her and the lynch mob and said, "All right, stone her, but let those who have never sinned throw the first stones." And he stooped down again and wrote in the dust. Verses 7 through 8. Name callers shut their mouths. Rocks fell to the ground. Jesus resumed his scribbling. When the accusers heard this, they slipped away one by one, beginning with the oldest, until only Jesus was left in the middle of the crowd with the woman. Verse 9. Jesus wasn't finished. He stood one final time and asked the woman, "Where are your accusers?" Verse 10. My. What a question. Not just for her, but for us. Voices of condemnation awaken us as well. You aren't good enough. You'll never improve. You failed again. The voices in our world and the voices in our heads. Who is this morality patrolman who issues a citation at every stumble? Who reminds us of every mistake? Does he ever shut up? No, because Satan never shuts up. The Apostle John called him the accuser. This great dragon, the ancient serpent called the devil or Satan, the one deceiving the whole world, was thrown down to the earth with all his angels. Then I heard a loud voice shouting across the heavens, "For the accuser has been thrown down to earth, the one who accused our brothers and sisters before our God day and night." Revelations 12, 9 through 10. Day after day, hour after hour, relentless, tireless. The accuser makes a career out of accusing. Unlike the conviction of the Holy Spirit, Satan's condemnation brings no repentance or resolve, just regret. He has one aim, to steal and to kill and to destroy. John 10:10. Steal your peace, kill your dreams, and destroy your future. He has deputized a horde of silver-tongued demons to help him. He enlists people to peddle his poison. Friends dredge up your past. Preachers proclaim all guilt and no grace. And parents, oh, your parents, they own a travel agency that specializes in guilt trips. They distribute it 24 hours a day. Long into adulthood, you still hear their voices. Why can't you grow up? When are you going to make me proud? Condemnation, the preferred commodity of Satan. He will repeat the adulterous woman scenario as often as you permit him to do so, marching you through the city streets and dragging your name through the mud. He pushes you into the center of the crowd and megaphones your sin. This person was caught in the act of immorality, stupidity, dishonesty, irresponsibility. But he will not have the last word. Jesus has acted on your behalf. He stooped low enough to sleep in a manger, work in a carpentry shop, sleep in a fishing boat, low enough to rub shoulders with crooks and lepers, low enough to be spat upon, slapped, nailed, and speared, low enough to be buried. And then he stood up from the slab of death, upright in Joseph's tomb and right in Satan's face. Tall, high, he stood up for the woman and silenced her accusers, and he does the same for you. He is in the presence of God at this very moment, sticking up for us. Romans 8:34. Let this sink in for a moment. In the presence of God, in defiance of Satan, Jesus Christ rises to your defense. He takes on the role of a priest. Since we have a great priest over God's house, let us come near to God with a sincere heart and a sure faith, because we have been made free from a guilty conscience. Hebrews 10:21-22. A clean conscience, a clean record, a clean heart, free from accusation, free from condemnation, not just for our past mistakes, but also for our future ones. Since he will live forever, he will always be there to remind God that he has paid for our sins with his blood. Hebrews 7:25. Christ offers unending intercession on your behalf. Jesus trumps the devil's guilt with words of grace. Though we were spiritually dead because of the things we did against God, he gave us new life with Christ. You have been saved by God's grace, and he raised us up with Christ and gave us a seat with him in the heavens. He did this for those in Christ Jesus so that for all future time he could show the very great riches of his grace by being kind to us in Christ Jesus. I mean that you have been saved by grace through believing. You did not save yourselves. It was a gift from God. It was not the result of your own efforts, so you cannot brag about it. God has made us what we are. In Christ Jesus, God made us to do good works, which God planned in advance for us to live our lives doing. Ephesians 2, 5 through 10. Behold the fruit of grace. Saved by God, raised by God, seated with God, gifted, equipped.

is the aggressive forgiveness we call grace. Romans 5:20. Satan is left speechless and without ammunition. Who can accuse the people God has chosen? No one, because God is the one who makes them right. Who can say God's people are guilty? No one, because Jesus Christ died, but he was also raised from the dead, and now he is on God's right side, appealing to God for us. Romans 8:33-34. The accusations of Satan sputter and fall like a deflated balloon. Then why, pray tell, do we still hear them? Why do we, as Christians, still feel guilt? Not all guilt is bad. God uses appropriate doses of guilt to awaken us to sin. We know guilt is God-given when it causes indignation, alarm, longing, concern, readiness to see justice done. 2 Corinthians 7:11. God's guilt brings enough regret to change us. Satan's guilt, on the other hand, brings enough regret to enslave us. Don't let him lock his shackles on you. Remember, your life is hidden with Christ in God. Colossians 3:3. When he looks at you, he sees Jesus first. In the Chinese language, the word for righteousness is a combination of two characters, the figure of a lamb and a person. The lamb is on top, covering the person. Whenever God looks down at you, this is what he sees, the perfect Lamb of God covering you. It boils down to this choice. Do you trust your advocate or your accuser? Your answer has serious implications. It did for Jean Valjean. Victor Hugo introduced us to this character in the classic Les Misérables. Valjean enters the pages as a vagabond, a just-released prisoner in midlife, wearing threadbare trousers and a tattered jacket. 19 years in a French prison have left him rough and fearless. He's walked for 4 days in the alpine chill of 19th-century southeastern France, only to find that no inn will take him. No tavern will feed him. Finally, he knocks on the door of a bishop's house. Monsignor Myriel is 75 years old. Like Valjean, he has lost much. The revolution took all the valuables from his family, except some silverware, a soup ladle, and 2 candlesticks. Valjean tells his story and expects the religious man to turn him away. But the bishop is kind. He asks the visitor to sit near a fire. You did not need to tell me who you were, he explains. This is not my house. It is the house of Jesus Christ. After some time, the bishop takes the ex-convict to the table, where they dine on soup and bread, figs, and cheese with wine, using the bishop's fine silverware. He shows Valjean to a bedroom. In spite of the comfort, the ex-prisoner can't sleep. In spite of the kindness of the bishop, he can't resist the temptation. He stuffs the silverware into his knapsack. The priest sleeps through the robbery, and Valjean runs into the night. But he doesn't get far. Policemen catch him and march him back to the bishop's house. Valjean knows what his capture means, prison for the rest of his life. But then something wonderful happens. Before the officer can explain the crime, the bishop steps forward. Oh, here you are. I'm so glad to see you. I can't believe you forgot the candlesticks. They are made of pure silver as well. Please take them with the

0: forks and spoons I gave you. Valjean is stunned. The bishop dismisses the policeman and then turns and says, Jean Valjean, my brother, you no longer belong to evil but to good. I have bought your soul from you. I take it back from evil thoughts and deeds and the spirit of hell, and I give it to God. Valjean has a choice. Believe the priest or believe his past. Jean Valjean believes the priest. He becomes the mayor of a small town. He builds a factory and gives jobs to the poor. He takes pity on a dying mother and raises her daughter. Grace changed him. Let it change you. Give no heed to Satan's voice. You have an advocate with the Father, Jesus Christ the righteous. 1 John 2:1. As your advocate, he defends you and says on your behalf, there is therefore now no condemnation to those who are in Christ Jesus. Romans 8:1. Take that, Satan. Wasn't this the message of Jesus to the woman? Where are your accusers? Didn't even one of them condemn you? No, Lord, she said. And Jesus said, neither do I. Go and sin no more. John 8:10-11. Within a few moments, the courtyard was empty. Jesus, the woman, her critics, they all left. But let's linger. Look at the rocks on the ground, abandoned and unused. And look at the scribbling in the dust. It's the only sermon Jesus ever wrote. Even though we don't know the words, I'm wondering if they read like this. Grace happens here. Chapter 3. Oh, sweet exchange. The Lord, our righteousness. Jeremiah 23:6. The Lord has laid on him the iniquity of us all. Isaiah 53:6. Jesus Christ is what God does, and the cross where God did it. Frederick Buechner. Christianity is not the sacrifice we make, but the sacrifice we trust. P.T. Forsyth. Precious as it is to proclaim Christ died for the world, even sweeter it is to whisper Christ died for me. The jail cell of Barabbas contains a single square window about the size of a face. Barabbas looked through it once and only once. When he saw the execution hill, he lowered himself to the floor, leaned against the wall, and pulled his knees to his chest. That was an hour ago. He hasn't moved since. He hasn't spoken since. Odd for him. Barabbas has been a man of many words. When the guards came at sunset to transfer him out of the barracks, he boasted that he would be a free man before noon. En route to the cell, he cursed the soldiers and mocked their Caesar. But since arriving, he has not uttered a sound. No person to speak to for one thing, nothing to say for another. For all his bravado and braggadocio, he knows he'll be crucified by noon, dead by sundown. What is there to say? The cross, the nails, the torturous death. He knows what awaits him. A few hundred yards away from his small cell in the Antonia Fortress, a not-so-small gathering of men murmurs in disapproval, religious leaders mostly, a covey of beards, robes, and stern faces, tired and angry. On the steps above them stand a patrician Roman and a bedraggled Galilean. The first man gestures to the second and appeals to the crowd. You brought me this man as one who was inciting the people to rebellion. I have examined him in your presence and have found no basis for your charges against him. Neither has Herod, for he sent him back to us. As you can see, he has done nothing to deserve death. Therefore, I will punish him and then release him. With one voice they cried out, Away with this man! Release Barabbas to us! Barabbas had been thrown into prison for an insurrection in the city and for murder. Luke 23:14-19. That last sentence explains Barabbas, a rebel and a murderer, anger in his heart and blood on his hands, defiant, violent, a troublemaker, a life taker. He is guilty and proud of it. Is Pilate, the Roman governor, supposed to treat such a man with grace? The crowd thinks so. Moreover, the crowd wants Pilate to execute Jesus instead, a man whom Pilate declares has done nothing to deserve death. Pilate has no allegiance to Jesus. The Galilean means nothing to him. If Jesus is guilty, let him pay for his crime. The governor is willing to crucify a guilty man. But an innocent one? Jesus may deserve a lecture, even a lashing, but not the cross. Pilate makes no fewer than 4 attempts to release Jesus. He tells the Jews to settle the matter. John 18:28-31. He refers the issue to Herod, Luke 23:4-7. He tries to persuade the Jews to accept Jesus as the prisoner released at Passover, Mark 15:6-10. He offers a compromise, scourging instead of execution, Luke 23:22. He does all he can to release Jesus. Why? I find no fault in him at all. John 18:38. With these words, the governor becomes an unwitting theologian. He states first what Paul would record later. Jesus knew no sin. 2 Corinthians 5:21. Of equal ranking with Jesus' water walking, dead raising, and leper healing is this Sequoia high truth. He never sinned. It's not that Jesus could not sin, but that he did not sin. He could have broken bread with the devil in the wilderness, or broken ranks with his father in Gethsemane. He was in all points tempted as we are, yet without sin. Hebrews 4:15. Jesus was God's model of a human being, ever honest in the midst of hypocrisy, relentlessly kind in a world of cruelty, heaven focused in spite of countless distractions. When it came to sin, Jesus never did. We, on the other hand, have never stopped. We are dead in trespasses and sins. Ephesians 2:1. We are lost. Luke 19:10. Doomed to perish. John 3:16. Under the wrath of God. John 3:36. Blinded. 2 Corinthians 4:3-4. And strangers from the covenants of promise, having no hope and without God in the world. Ephesians 2:12. We have nothing good to offer. Our finest deeds are rubbish and rags before a holy God. Philemon 3:8, Isaiah 64:6. Just call us Barabbas. Or call us wretched. John Newton did. Remember the descriptor in his famous hymn? Amazing grace, how sweet the sound, that saved a wretch like me. Such words sound so antiquated. Sin went the way of powdered wigs and knickers. In this modern day, nobody is actually wicked, right? Misguided, poorly parented, unfortunate, addicted, improperly potty trained, but wretched? You overstated the case, Mr. Newton. Or did he? Read Jesus' one paragraph definition of sin. A nobleman was called away to a distant empire to be crowned king and then return. Before he left, he called together 10 servants and gave them 10 pounds of silver to invest for him while he was gone. But his people hated him and sent a delegation after him to say they did not want him to be their king. Luke 19:12-14. To sin is to state, God, I do not want you to be my king. I prefer a kingless kingdom. Or better still, a kingdom in which I am king. Imagine if someone did the same to you. Suppose you go on a long trip and leave your residence under the supervision of a caretaker. You trust him with all your possessions. While you are away, he moves into your house and claims it for his own. He engraves his name on your mailbox, places his name on your accounts. He plops dirty feet on your coffee table and invites his buddies to sleep in your bed. He claims your authority and sends you this message. Don't come back. I'm running things now. The Bible's word for this is sin. Sin is not a regrettable lapse or an occasional stumble. Sin stages a coup against God's regime. Sin storms the castle, lays claim to God's throne, and defies his authority. Sin shouts, I want to run my own life, thank you very much. Sin tells God to get out, get lost, and not come back. Sin is insurrection of the highest order, and you are an insurrectionist. So am I. So is every single person who has taken a breath. One of the most stinging indictments of humanity is found in Isaiah 53:6. We all, like sheep, have gone astray. Each of us has returned to his own way. Your way may be intoxication. My way may be accumulation. Another person's way may be sensual stimulation or religious self-promotion. But every person has tried to go his or her way without God. It is not that some of us have rebelled. We all have. There is no one righteous, not even one. There is no one who understands, no one who seeks God. All have turned away. They have together become worthless. There is no one who does good, not even one. Romans 3:10-12. This is an unpopular yet essential truth. All ships that land at the shore of grace weigh anchor from the port of sin. We must start where God starts. We won't appreciate what grace does until we understand who we are. We are rebels. We are Barabbas. Like him, we deserve to die. Four prison walls, thickened with fear, hurt, and hate, surround us. We are incarcerated by our past, our low road choices, and our high-minded pride. We have been found guilty. We sit on the floor of the dusty cell, awaiting the final moment. Our executioner's footsteps echo against stone walls. Head between knees, we don't look up as he opens the door. We don't lift our eyes as he begins to speak. We know what he is going to say. Time to pay for your sins. But we hear something else. You're free to go. They took Jesus instead of you. The door swings open. The guard barks, "Get out!" And we find ourselves in the light of the morning sun. Shackles gone. Crimes pardoned. Wondering, what just happened? Christ took away your sins. Where did he take them? To the top of a hill called Calvary, where he endured not just the nails of the Romans, the mockery of the crowd, and the spear of the soldier, but the anger of God. Saturate your heart in this, the finest summary of God's greatest accomplishment. God, in his gracious kindness, declares us not guilty. He has done this through Jesus Christ, who has freed us by taking away our sins. For God sent Jesus to take the punishment for our sins and to satisfy God's anger against us. We are made right with God when we believe that Jesus shed his blood, sacrificing his life for us. Romans 3:24-25. God didn't overlook your sins, lest he endorse them. He didn't punish you, lest he destroy you. He instead found a way to punish the sin and preserve the sinner. Jesus took your punishment, and God gave you credit for Jesus' perfection. We are not told how the first Barabbas responded to the gift of freedom. Maybe he scorned it out of pride or refused it out of shame. We don't know, but you can determine what to do with yours. Personalize it. As long as the cross is God's gift to the world, it will touch you but not change you. Precious as it is to proclaim, Christ died for the world, even sweeter it is to whisper, Christ died for me. For my sins he died. He took my place on the cross. He carried my sins, today's hard-heartedness. Through the cross he claimed, cleansed, and called me. He felt my shame and spoke my name. Be the Barnabas who says, thank you. Thank God for the day Jesus took your place, for the day grace happened to you. Chapter 4, you can rest now. God's promise arrives as pure gift. That's the only way everyone can be sure to get in on it. Romans 4:16. A man whose hands are full of parcels can't receive a gift. C.S. Lewis. Faith's only function is to receive what grace offers. John Stott. Our merits merit nothing. God's work merits everything. You're tired. Fatigue is not a foreign word. You know all too well its fruit. Burning eyes, slumped shoulders, gloomy spirit, and robotic thoughts. You are tired. We are tired. A tired people. A tired generation. A tired society. We race. We run. Work weeks drag like Arctic winters. Monday mornings show up on Sunday night. We slug our way through the long lines and long hours with faces made long by the long lists of things we need to do, gadgets we want to buy, or people we try to please. Grass to cut, weeds to pull, teeth to clean, diapers to change, carpets, kids, canaries, everything needs our attention. The government wants more taxes. The kids want more toys. The boss, more hours. The school, more volunteers. The spouse, more attention. The parents, more visits. And the church. Oh, the church. Have I mentioned the church? Serve more. Pray more. Attend more. Host more. Read more. And what can you say? The church speaks for God. Every time we catch our breath, someone else needs something else. A taskmaster demands another brick for the newest pyramid. Stir that mud, you Hebrew! Yes, there he is, your ancient counterpart. The loin-clothed, bare-backed, stoop-shouldered, brick-stacking Hebrew slave of Egypt. Talk about tired. Slave drivers popped whips and shouted commands. Why? So Pharaoh, with his Nile-sized ego, could brag about another pyramid, even though his fingers never developed a callus or lifted a piece of straw. And that's all the time we have for today. Thank you for joining me for Inspiration and Religion. This has been Lynn Sederbrecht.
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2: 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Obituaries: All Anthony W. Angelastro. Anthony W. Angelastro, known affectionately as Tony, passed away on April 23, 2026, in Vero Beach, Florida, one day after his 97th birthday. Born on April 22, 1929, in Hartford, Connecticut, to the late Anthony and Vincenza Angelastro, Tony lived a life marked by dignity, devotion, and an extraordinary ability to connect with those around him. Tony grew up in the south end of Hartford and graduated from Bulkeley High School in 1948 and Trinity College in 1952. He served his country with distinction in the United States Navy from 1953 until his honorable discharge in 1964, having achieved the rank of lieutenant. While serving in the Air Anti-Submarine Squadron, Tony and his unit were recognized for the successful recovery of a downed jet undergoing a training mission over the Atlantic Ocean, a rescue operation that saved the lives of the jet's two co-pilots. Following his military service, Tony built a long and distinguished 35-year career as vice president for the Greco Brothers Company. A consummate professional, he inspired others with his high standards as well as his remarkable taste and flair in the menswear field. he developed strong business relationships and lasting friendships across New York and all of New England. Tony and his beloved wife, Linda, lived in Canton, Connecticut, before relocating to Vero Beach, where they resided at the Villas of Citrus Hills and later at the Bren 90 at Vero Beach. In both Canton and Vero Beach, Tony served on condominium association boards, proving instrumental in addressing community matters. He was deeply sociable with a terrific sense of humor and took great pride in building friendships wherever he went. In Vero Beach, he cultivated a loyal group of friends with whom he walked 4 miles daily through Riverside Park. A devoted husband and father, Tony took genuine interest in the lives of his grandchildren, always wanting to know what was happening in their world. He was an avid sports fan who closely followed UConn men's and women's basketball, enjoyed good food, and kept well informed on current events. He also cherished returning to Trinity College for reunions to greet fellow classmates. Tony is survived by his loving wife, Linda Angelastro, his daughters, Susan Angelastro and Lynn Carr, his sister, Jean, his former wife Arlene Angelastro and his extended family, including sons-in-law Jim Carr and Robert Hodakowski, his grandsons Neil Carr and Henry Carr, his niece Donna Hewitt, his stepchildren Barry Walsh, Tucker Walsh and Clint Walsh. He was preceded in death by his beloved youngest daughter Amy, his parents Anthony and Vincenza and his sisters Camille, Mary, and Angie. May he rest in God's eternal peace. Tony's family would like to offer their heartfelt gratitude to the staff at the Bren 90 at Vero Beach for the many years of kindness and friendship extended to Tony. Posted online on May 3, 2026, published in Treasure Coast. Audrey Roberta Dunayer, 92, passed away April 24, 2026. Arrangements provided by All County Funeral Home and AMP, Crematory, Stewart. Posted online on April 27, 2026, published in Treasure Coast. Catherine Joanne Haladner, 78, passed away May 4, 2026. Arrangements provided by All County Funeral Home and AMP, Crematory, Stewart. Posted online on May 6, 2026, published in Treasure Coast. Donald Jefferson. Donald Jefferson, beloved husband, father, papa, great papa, and friend, passed away on April 21, 2026 at the Treasure Coast Hospice House in Stewart, Florida, at the age of 90. He was born in Reidsville, North Carolina, to Morris and Jewel Jefferson on August 7, 1935. He met the love of his life, Laura Jane Morris, his wife of 71 years, in 1953, and they married on April 3, 1955. He attended University of North Carolina at Chapel Hill and graduated with a BA in music in 1957. While at the university, he was a drum major, and later, the president of the university band, the Marching Tar Heels. He also played in a successful dance band that traveled on weekends for events and weddings. He was active ROTC and later fulfilled this commitment when he became a pilot in the U.S. Air Force. After graduating Air Force pilot training, he went on to become a fighter pilot flying the F-102, Delta Dagger, at Elmendorf AFB in Alaska and the F-106, Delta Dart, at Selfridge AFB in Michigan. Don then transitioned into the Air Force Reserves and accepted a pilot position with Pan American World Airways as a 727 flight engineer and settled his family in Coral Gables, Florida. He later flew the 707 and the 747 with Pan American. In 1985, he took a job with United Airlines, flying as a first officer on the B-757/B-767. He went on to become a captain, flying the DC-8 and then the B-757/B-767. During his flying career, he was an active member of the negotiation teams with the Flight Engineers International Association, FEIA, and the Airline Pilots Association, ALPA, as well. He concluded his Air Force career, after 20 years of service, active and AMP, reserves, as a lieutenant colonel. Don's love of music remained a large part of his life. He occasionally played his clarinet at his church and in a few ensembles, when asked. his regular duets with his wife, Laura Jane, playing on the piano, will be fondly remembered by his family, as will his tender prayers, and his interesting, warm-hearted, and, sometimes, colorful stories of times gone by. He was a steadfast, dedicated provider and protector of his wife and family. He enjoyed being a do-it-yourself kind of guy and could always be counted on to take care of whatever was needed or helpful. He is survived by his wife, Laura Jane Jefferson, children, Donna Jefferson, John Spencer, Leslie Calvert, James, Stephen Jefferson, Kelly, granddaughters, Emily Chandler, William Chase, Kayla Goodenough, Gabrielle Jefferson, Hannah Graves, Dylan, and great-grandchildren, Annie Chandler, Caroline Chandler and Hunter Graves. Services will be held on May 21, 2026, at 11 a.m., First United Methodist Church of Stuart, 1500 South Canner Highway, Stuart, Florida. Light lunch reception in the Fellowship Hall, immediately following the service. In lieu of flowers, donations may be made in Don's memory to First United Methodist Church of Stuart. Posted online on April 30, 2026, published in Treasure Coast. Edmund Ed L. Green Jr. Ed passed peacefully on May 7, 2025 in assisted living in Toms River, New Jersey. He had survived his wife of 69 years, Florence L. Green. There will be a memorial service on May 7, 2026 at 1 p.m. at St. Augustine of Canterbury, 475 43rd Avenue, Vero Beach. Ed was born in Newark, New Jersey and lived in Kearney and Livingston with Summers in Ocean Beach. Ed worked for Ma Bell for over 31 years. He volunteered as a trustee/president at Ocean Beach Surf Club for 11 years. Ed and Florence retired to Boynton Beach, then to Vero Beach. An Air Force veteran of the Korean War, Ed enjoyed tennis and fishing, and he and Florence participated vigorously in church and several social groups and causes. Ed is preceded in death by Alec J. Green. He is survived by Edmund L. Green III and his S.O. Sharon Gralla, as well as David J. and Christine Green Petrick. Grandchildren include Zoe N. and Edmund L. Green V. Your attendance is welcomed. Posted online on May 2, 2026, published in Treasure Coast. Geraldine Giddy. Geraldine Giddy, 85, passed away on April 12, 2026. In Port St. Lucie, Florida. Known for her laughter, love, passion for life and adventure, she will be missed by all who were lucky enough to love her. May her memory bring comfort and peace to those she leaves behind. Posted online on May 6, 2026, published in Treasure Coast. Jeremiah Barron. Jeremiah Barron, of the Treasure Coast, passed away on April 27, 2026. Jeremiah was a visionary developer, entrepreneur, and dedicated community leader whose work helped shape the Treasure Coast for more than two decades. With over 20 years in commercial real estate and more than $1 billion in transactions, he built successful ventures and left a lasting impact on the communities he loved. His development work included projects throughout the region, including Duncan on Jensen Beach Boulevard, Barron Shops of Stuart, Jensen Beach Auto Vault, Barron Island Storage, and Barron Shops of Tradition. His vision continued through projects such as Barron Landings, Barron Industrial, and Hope Sound Auto Vault. He also founded Barron Real Estate and led Jeremiah Barron and AMP Co., a development and construction firm. In addition to his professional accomplishments, Jeremiah was deeply committed to giving back. He coached youth football, supported youth sports, and generously sponsored local organizations and events, including the American Youth Soccer League, the Barron Golf Classic, the Miracle League of Martin County, Treasure Coast Legends Baseball, Elef 8 Hope, the Palm City Dolphins, and Barron Academy, a school serving children with special needs. His leadership earned him industry recognition, including CoStar's 2025 Top Power Broker Honors and the 2023 Impact Award for Sales/Acquisition of the Year for Barron Shops of Tradition. Jeremiah was preceded in death by his beloved wife, Kimberly Barron. He is survived by his children, Hunter Barron, Isabella Barron, Savannah Barron, and Benjamin Barron, his parents, Jeffrey and Eugenia Barron, his brother, Shane Robinette, and his sister, Ashley Barron. Jeremiah will be remembered for his vision, generosity, kindness, and larger-than-life personality. He had a gift for bringing people together, lifting up those around him, and leaving a lasting impression on everyone he met. His legacy lives on in the developments he built and the countless lives he touched. A memorial service will be held at a later date. He will be deeply missed and forever remembered by all who knew and loved him. Posted online on May 1, 2026, published in Treasure Coast, Joanne Holman, 93, passed away peacefully on April 25, 2026, in Dawsonville, Georgia. Joanne was born on July 22, 1932, in Fort Pierce, Florida, to Eunice and Clyde Kanaday. A lifelong resident of Fort Pierce for many years, she later relocated to Georgia. She was married to James K. Jim Holman for 43 years, sharing a life rooted in family, community, and faith. Joanne is survived by her son, Eddie Gibbs, Donna, of Groveland, Florida, her daughter, Suzanne Wade, Mark, of Dawsonville, Georgia, three grandsons, Scott Gibbs of Jacksonville, Florida, Matthew Wade of Bar Harbor, Maine, and Travis Wade of North Amherst, Massachusetts, and one great-grandson, Michael Edward Gibbs of Jacksonville, Florida. She was preceded in death by her husband, James Jim Holman, her parents, Eunice and Clyde Kanaday, and her grandparents, Ed and Sudie Edge of Fort Pierce, Florida. Joanne attended Fort Pierce High School and dedicated many years of service to her community through her professional career. She worked for Fort Pierce City Hall, McAlpin, Curtis, and O'Hare, and the St. Lucie County Circuit Court Clerk's Office. Beginning her tenure under Clerk of Court Roger Poitras, Joanne went on to serve the citizens of St. Lucie County as the elected Clerk of Court from 1994 to 2004. A woman of strong faith, Joanne was a longtime member of First Baptist Church of Fort Pierce and Westside Baptist Church, and most recently attended Midway Road Baptist Church. She was active in numerous civic and volunteer organizations, including the Pilot Club, Garden Club, Republican Party of St. Lucie County, and as a dedicated hospital auxiliary Pink Lady volunteer at Lawnwood Hospital. She also generously gave her time to Heathcote Botanical Gardens, where she volunteered for many years and worked in the gift shop. Joanne had a deep love for gardening and her church. She was a University of Florida certified master gardener and a talented Ikebana floral arranger, sharing her creativity and passion with those around her. In lieu of flowers, memorial contributions may be made to the Alzheimer's Association at www.alz.org. Services: a service will be held on Thursday, April 30, 2026 at 10:30 a.m. at Hazley Funeral Home, Fort Pierce. An online guest book may be signed at www.hazleyfuneralhome.com. Posted online on April 28, 2026, published in Treasure Coast, John Robert Bradford, 85, passed away April 24, 2026. Arrangements provided by All County Funeral Home and AMP, Crematory, Stewart. Posted online on April 27, 2026, published in Treasure Coast, Kim Broth Mark Phillips, 58, passed away April 28, 2026. Arrangements provided by All County Funeral Home and AMP, Crematory, Stewart. Posted online on May 1, 2026, published in Treasure Coast, Marguerite Patricia Joan Lynch. Marguerite Patricia Joan Lynch, 95, of Vero Beach, Florida, passed peacefully into forever on March 30, 2026. Marguerite was born in London, England, as the eldest child of Marjorie and Albert Bullen, and enjoyed her childhood in Surrey. She was educated in Great Britain before coming to the United States in 1950. She resided in New York with her first husband and welcomed her eldest daughter, marking the start of Marguerite's greatest joy of being a mother. Marguerite later moved to Connecticut, where she worked at Greenwich Academy before meeting her beloved husband, Jack, and welcoming two more daughters. They were married for 52 years before Jack's passing in 2019, residing in New Canaan Court before moving to Watch Hill, Rhode Island, and Vero Beach, Florida. She enjoyed membership at the Country Club of New Canaan as well as the Musquamicut Club and the Watch Hill Yacht Club during her time in these communities. Marguerite celebrated her overseas heritage as a dedicated member of the Daughters of the British Empire, DBE. She held the position of secretary and then regent for the Connecticut chapter throughout the late 1970s and the 1980s. Marguerite further donated her time and energy to other organizations including the Waveney Care Center and Strays and others. Both in New Canaan Court Marguerite shared her gift of language, alongside her beautiful accent and clear diction, by recording books for the blind. Once in Florida, she enjoyed volunteering with the Vero Beach Humane Society, most recently as a cat cuddler. Marguerite's love of animals was paramount, having filled her home with many treasured fur persons over the years. Marguerite was exceptionally creative. She excelled both working behind the scenes at the theater productions by New Canaan Town Players and by painting, baking, hosting afternoon tea or football tailgates, and setting a formal table at the holidays. While modest about her artistic talents, Marguerite participated in community art shows to strong reviews. Many family members feel fortunate to have her artwork in their homes. She adored being part of the Marge Schilling Art Group in Watch Hill, both for the artistic time and the treasured friendships which resulted. Marguerite was also a strong supporter of the Vero Beach Museum of Art as both a donor and class participant. Marguerite was very adventuresome, often with a gleam in her eye toward trying something new. She drove a motorcycle through the mountains in Europe before coming to the US and a race car around the track at Lime Rock in her younger years. She later enjoyed a hot air balloon ride over Tuscany in her 80s. Marguerite found smaller moments equally fulfilling as she loved to read or color alongside her grandchildren, play rummikub with friends, and linger at the dinner table amidst family conversations. Marguerite was a talented backgammon and gin player, often winning the kitty when playing gin for half a penny a point with her daughters. She loved opera, poetry, and literature, often spending hours reading, and maintained a cherished book collection. Marguerite was known for her intellect, kindness, and generous heart. She embodied love in every facet of life and gave world-class hugs. She lived life in color, often taking a moment to soak in the mosaic of her surroundings. Marguerite was beautifully elegant and graceful yet easily approachable. She had a sharp wit and clever sense of humor alongside a contagious laugh which warmly invited others to join her. She was a gifted conversationalist who connected deeply with people. She will be profoundly missed by all whose lives she touched. Marguerite will be remembered for her deep devotion to her family. She was preceded in death by her parents and sister V. Bostel, her husband, Jack Lynch, and her daughter, Suzanne Lynch. She is survived by her daughters Denise Lynch of Riverview, Florida and Michelle Matzinger, Bill, of West Hartford Court, her grandchildren Jackson, Sawyer, and Townsend Matzinger, and Dylan Lynch, her sister-in-law Evie Lynch, her sister-in-law Phyllis Lynch, and many beloved nieces and nephews. A celebration of life will be arranged at a future date. Arrangements by Strunk Funeral Homes and AMP, Crematory, Vero Beach, Florida. 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Riverview Memorial Park posted online on April 28, 2026 published in Treasure Coast Michael David Euler Mike Euler, 62, passed away on April 6, 2026 in Fort Pierce, Florida. He was born on March 4, 1964 in Bloomington, Indiana to W.C., Butch, and Julia N. Euler. Mike attended Bloomington High School South and graduated in 1982. He went on to attend Indiana University for 2 years. Mike dedicated 30 years of service to Sears, retiring as a retail maintenance project manager. He was known for his steady work ethic, reliability, and the pride he took in getting things done the right way. In Fort Pierce, Mike stayed active in the community and enjoyed the friendships he built there. He was a 10-year member of the Fort Pierce Yacht Club and participated in the Colonnades Community Appreciation Committee, Police, Fire, EMT. He also served as CMI president for 5 years and president of his association for 15 years and volunteered as a driver for Community on Patrol, CUP, for 3 years. Above all, Mike loved time on the water and being with the people he cared about most. He enjoyed fishing, boating, and making memories with friends and family. Mike is survived by his wife of 23 years, Patricia Bruton Euler, his mother, Julia N. Euler of Fort Pierce, Florida and Bloomington Inn, his stepson, William Bruton, Candace, his stepdaughter, Ashley Bruton, his step-grandchildren, Sebastian, Nicholas, Nathan Scarborough, and Amelia Bruton, all of Texas, his brother, Mark Euler, Stephanie, of Bloomington Inn, and his nephews, Sam Euler and Jed Euler and niece, Meg Euler, also of Bloomington Inn. He was preceded in death by his father, W.C. Butch Euler, in July 1998. A celebration of life will be held at a later date and shared by family. Arrangements are under the direction of Hazley Funeral Home, Fort Pierce. An online guestbook may be signed at www.hazleyfuneralhome.com, posted online on May 7, 2026, published in Treasure Coast. Miriam Irene Hartman, 73, passed away May 3, 2026. 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Posted online on May 6, 2026, published in Treasure Coast. Nancy Conroy Paris. Nancy C. Paris passed away peacefully on April 25, 2026. She was predeceased by her daughter, Colleen, and husband, Nick. Nancy was a RN and cared for and about people. She was loved by her friends, co-workers, and family. Born and raised in Pittsburgh, she and Nick moved to Florida in the early 1970s and enjoyed being a Floridian, but followed her Steelers, Pirates, and Penguins, but was also a fan of the Marlins, Dolphins, and Panthers. Posted online on May 6, 2026, published in Treasure Coast. Nicholas Commons Metling, 34, passed away April 29, 2026. Arrangements provided by All County Funeral Home and AMP, Crematory, Stewart, Florida. Posted online on May 1, 2026, published in Treasure Coast. Peter Harding Tulloch, Sister Peter Harding Tulloch, Sr., September 24, 1937, April 14, 2026, passed away peacefully on April 14, 2026, in Charleston, SC, surrounded by his loving family and friends. Born in Boston, Mass., on September 24, 1937, he spent much of his adult life in Summit, New Jersey, with his wife Vicky. For the past 28 years, he divided his time between his homes in Vero Beach, Florida and Nantucket, Mass. Peter was devoted to his family, a loving husband to Vicky, a deeply caring and attentive father to Peter Jr. and Rob, a nurturing, playful, and fun-loving grandfather to Peter III, Ellen, and Marley, a warm-hearted brother to Bruce, and a devoted brother-in-law to Charlie. The many who counted him as a treasured uncle, friend, or mentor can attest to the significant impact he had on their lives and to his fierce dedication and loyalty to those close to him. After his early education at Phillips Exeter Academy, Roxbury Latin School, and Institut Monivert in Switzerland, he attended Harvard, class of 1959, where he met Vicky, a student at Wellesley College, class of 1960. They married in 1961 and shared 62 years of loving companionship, family, and adventures together. Peter and Vicky loved to travel, creating many of their fondest memories on trips around the world. They lived in Marblehead, Mass., Geneva, and London before settling down in Summit, New Jersey, to raise their two sons. Peter was the true patriarch of his family. His homes were warm and welcoming places for family to share many memorable occasions. He and Vicky hosted large family gatherings for decades, with relatives coming from near and far to join in their festive Thanksgiving, Christmas, and summer celebrations, and created cherished memories for all who had the good fortune to attend. An avid sportsman, Peter loved skiing, tennis, golf, fishing, and bird hunting. As a young married couple, he and Vicky enjoyed sailing, spending many years racing and cruising around Marblehead Mall with close friends. They eventually discovered the foggy island of Nantucket, which immediately captured their hearts. As an entrepreneur in real estate and a licensed pilot, Peter balanced a demanding career with his greatest priority, time with his wife and children. He never missed an important moment in his sons' lives, always made time for them, and never missed a hockey or lacrosse game. He is survived by his brother, Bruce Tulloch, his sons, Peter Tulloch Jr., Liza, and their daughter Ellen, and Rob Tulloch, Casey, and their daughter Marley, his brother-in-law, Charlie Cox, Donna, and their children, Amy Cox Joyner and Sean Cox, his sisters-in-law, Barbara Sachs and her children, Chris Cox and Liz Cox Barrett, and Heidi Stamus and her children, Allie Cox and Sam Cox. He was preceded in death by his beloved wife of 62 years, Virginia, Vicky, Cox Tulloch, and his grandson, Peter H. Tulloch III. A private celebration of his life will be held at a later date. In lieu of flowers, please consider a donation in his memory to the Junior League of Summit. Posted online on May 5, 2026, published in Treasure Coast Walden. John Lewis, 90, passed away April 17, 2026. 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Services will be private. Posted online on April 29, 2026, published in Treasure Coast. Walter E. Wiley, 73, passed away May 6, 2026. 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Posted online on May 8, 2026, published in Treasure Coast. Wiley Tidball Scott, Jr., MD. Wiley Tidball Scott, Jr., MD, age 89, of Black Mountain, North Carolina, passed away peacefully on April 13, 2026. Born in Charleroi, Pennsylvania, Wiley was the son of the late Wiley Tidball Scott, Sr., and Mary Wilda Scott. He was also preceded in death by his beloved wife, Ursula Scott, and his brother, Walter W. Scott. Wiley is survived by his children, Craig C. Scott, Heather S. Scott, and Douglas M. Scott, Julia, as well as five cherished grandchildren who brought him great pride and joy. After attending Dartmouth College, Wiley completed medical school at University of Pittsburgh, then on to his residency at the Mayo Clinic in Rochester, Minnesota. Upon completion of his residency, he moved to Fort Lauderdale and joined Orthopedic Associates as a partner for approximately three decades. A highly respected orthopedic surgeon, Wiley dedicated his professional life to helping others regain mobility and return to the activities they loved. His skill, compassion, and reputation in his field earned him the admiration of colleagues and patients alike. Wiley served as chief of surgery and later as vice chief of staff at Northridge Hospital in Fort Lauderdale. Wiley also took great satisfaction volunteering as a team doctor for the U.S. ski team. Earlier in life, Wiley proudly served his country as a captain in the United States Air Force, stationed in Chambly, France. Wiley lived life with enthusiasm and curiosity. He was an avid golfer, a lover of roses, travel, and fine dining, and had a special fondness for standard poodles. He enjoyed both snow skiing and water skiing, fishing as well as camping adventures. He was a true Florida guy who embraced its natural beauty, warmth, colors, and free spirit. Both Harbor Ridge and Palm City Presbyterian Church were special places for him. His family will have a private celebration of life in late May 2026 in Carmel, California, a treasured spot for both Wiley and Ursula. In lieu of flowers, donations may be made in Wiley's memory to the Mayo Clinic of Rochester, Minnesota. Wiley will be remembered for his devotion to his family, his distinguished career, and his joyful appreciation for the many experiences life had to offer. Posted online on April 30th, 2026 published in Treasure Coast Entertainment/Dining Online. 7 Florida restaurants with some of the best ramen on the Treasure Coast. Ramen is a popular Japanese noodle dish that originally came from China. At its core, it consists of alkaline wheat noodles, a rich broth, tear, flavoring sauce, and a variety of toppings. Chicken, pork, or vegetable broth are common.

Top Tier Ramen, its Facebook post says. It offers a modern, casual atmosphere with indoor and outdoor seating. It's also known for boba tea, matcha lattes, and refreshing summer drinks. The menu features tonkatsu ramen with 12-hour, slow-cooked pork broth and marinated char siu pork belly, miso ramen with ground pork and corn, spicy miso ramen, shoyu ramen with a light soy sauce 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The Thai Asian restaurant Full of Flavor and Heart was opened in 2025. It is owned by the same family-run business, founded in 2010, that originally opened the Noodle House in the same location. It specializes in Thai noodle soup, pho, ramen, lo mein stir fry and pad thai. It also serves imported beer and sake from Japan and Thailand, Thai tea boba and taro milk tea. It's in a red and black standalone building tucked away on Atlantic Boulevard off 20th Street. It offers a tranquil atmosphere, featuring white walls contrasted with dark wood booths. There is indoor and outdoor seating. 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It offers a special atmosphere that is contemporary yet cozy, with white walls, beautiful wood accents, plants, and hanging lights, creating a place fit for sipping tea or eating dinner. Along with Thai food, it serves poke, ramen, crepes, and brunch. 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The menu features tonkotsu ramen with 12-hour, slow-cooked pork broth, shashu pork belly and kikuraige mushrooms, tantanmen ramen with spicy broth and marinated shashu pork belly, miso ramen, roasted 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Website Suk Koh Thai opened its first Port St. Lucie location in 2022, followed by its second location on Port St. Lucie Boulevard. The owners are from Sukhothai, a city in northern Thailand, which means Dawns of Happiness. It serves Thai and Japanese food in a casual setting. The menu features tonkotsu ramen with creamy pork broth, white thin noodles and pork shashu, IEIEK ramen with a Japanese soy sauce pork broth, white noodles and pork shashu, spicy miso ramen with signature spicy miso paste, shio ramen with light chicken and sea salt broth, yellow noodles and pork shashu, yuzu shio ramen with chicken broth featuring

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Thanaporn and Sitasak Tangsawansri and the latter's girlfriend, Sanzani Azevedo, who all hail from Thailand, originally opened the restaurant in Key Largo, but relocated to downtown Jensen Beach in 2023 when the hotel it was in was sold. It offers indoor and outdoor seating with an inviting atmosphere. 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Visitors will be able to walk across Heart in the Park Skybridge from 10 a.m. to 1:30 p.m. and 4:30 to 8 p.m. May 9. This is the first time the Heart will be open as an experiential art exhibit, and entry to visitors will be free. Ever since the world's tallest heart sculpture opened last year, visitors have wanted to traverse the Skybridge, a scenic spot for prom and proposal photos. The wait is finally over, but for a limited time. This will be first time guests will be able to take steps upstairs, said Madame Homes spokesperson Matt Burkis in a statement. The stairway inside the sculpture that ascends to the elevated walkway has been closed to the public since the sculpture was first unveiled. The $7 million heart sculpture was paid for by Madame Homes, the master developer of tradition. The opportunity to step inside and scale the 73-foot, stainless steel sculpture will be limited. The heart is planned to be open on the second Saturday of each month, Burkis said. The sculpture was designed by Filipino-American artist Jeffra Figueres Manuel, known as Jeffra. Port St. Lucie has the biggest heart in the world, Jeffra said of his creation, before it opened to the public. I tried to do that in a literal sense. Jack Randall is TC Palm's economy and real estate reporter.
You can reach him at jack.randall@tcpalm.com. New Florida restaurant has Jamaican beef patties from Top Island chain. Jamaica's top Jamaican patty chain has opened its first Treasure Coast location in Port St. Lucie. Josie Patties in the Darwin Square Shopping Center in St. Lucie West is now open and serving customers with their classic menu for takeout, delivery, and dine-in. Sports Online: Atlanta Braves at LA Dodgers. Odds, picks and predictions: the Atlanta Braves, 26-13, and LA Dodgers, 24-14, meet Saturday for the second game of their three-game series in Los Angeles. First pitch from Dodger Stadium is at 9:10 p.m. Eastern Time. Let's analyze MLB odds around the Braves versus Dodgers odds and make our expert MLB picks and predictions for the best bets. Season series: Dodgers lead 1-0. The Braves have lost two games in a row and three of their last four. They fell in the series opener Friday, March 1st, as starter Chris Sale picked up only his second loss of the year, allowing three runs, two earned, on five hits in seven innings. The Atlanta offense only mustered one run against Dodgers starter Emmett Sheehan and five relievers. Michael Harris went 4-for-4 for the Braves. The Dodgers have had to lead on their bullpen the last two games, pitching 12 1/3 innings. They didn't allow a run in 4 1/3 frames. They have won four of their last five games now. RHP Spencer Strider versus LHP Blake Snell. Strider, 0-0, 8.10 ERA, makes his second start. He has a 2.70 whip, 5 BB, and 6 K through 3 1/3 innings. Snell, 5-4, 2.35 ERA in 2025, makes his 2026 debut. In 11 starts last season, he had a 1.26 whip, 3.8 BB slash 9 and 10.6 K slash 9 in 61 1/3 IP. Provided by BetMGM Sportsbook, access USA Today Sports Scores and Sports Betting Odds Hub for a full list. Lines last updated at 11:45 a.m. Eastern Time. 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Sign up today. Braves 5, Dodgers 4. The Braves are 14-7 in road games this season but have lost three of their last four road games. They have scored only one run in each of their last two games. The Dodgers have held opponents to three or fewer runs in six straight games, but will the recent work of the bullpen cause them to falter? They have allowed just one run in 12 1/3 innings in the last two games. Snell probably won't go deep in this game, so the bullpen will have to carry them again. The Braves have lost more than two games in a row only once this season. They will bounce back. Bet Braves, plus 150. The Braves are 5-2 ATS as underdogs this season. Four of those five covers were outright wins. The Dodgers are 3-6 ATS in their last nine games as favorites. Five of those six ATS losses were outright losses. You get much better value betting the Braves to win outright. Pass. The Braves' last three games have not reached nine total runs, but their four games before that did. Three of the Dodgers' last seven games have had totals of nine or more. Bet over 8.5, minus 118. For more sports betting picks and tips, check out sportsbookwire.com and BetFTW. 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St. Louis Cardinals at San Diego Padres. Odds, picks, and predictions: the St. Louis Cardinals, 23-15, and San Diego Padres, 22-16, meet Saturday for Game 3 of their four-game series at Petco Park in San Diego, California. First pitch is at 7:15 p.m. Eastern Time, Fox. Let's analyze MLB odds around the Cardinals versus Padres odds and make our expert MLB picks and predictions for the best bets. Season series: Cardinals lead 2-0. The Cardinals got a 6-0 road win in Game 2 Friday as plus 126 underdogs with the under, 8.0, cashing. C. Ivan Herrera recorded four hits.
2. BJJ Weatherholt scored on a single after Padres RF Fernando Tatis Jr. committed an error. RHP Michael McGreevy recorded a career-high 9 strikeouts over 6 frames as the Cards held the Friars to just one hit. CF Jackson Merrill recorded the only hit for the Padres during Friday's game. San Diego has lost 8 of their last 12 games and have just 2 runs on 5 hits in the series. RHP Dustin May vs. RHP Randy Vasquez May, 3-3, 5.15 ERA, makes his 8th start. He has a 1.53 whip, 2.2 BB/9 and 6.1 K/9 through 36 and 2/3 innings. Vasquez, 3-1, 3.20 ERA, makes his 8th start. He has a 1.17 whip, 3.0 BB/9 and 8.2 K/9 through 39 and 1/3 innings. Provided by BetMGM Sportsbook, access USA Today Sports Scores and Sports Betting Odds Hub for a full list. Lines last updated at 10:30 a.m. Eastern Time. 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Sign up today. Cardinals 4, Padres 2 bet Cardinals +120. The Cardinals are red hot, winners of 9 of their last 11 games. The Padres have scored just 2 or less runs in 5 of their last 8 games. Vasquez has been solid this season, but he's played better in road games than at home. Bet Cardinals +1.5, -180. May's first 2 starts of the season were rough, but he's bounced back nicely by allowing 3 or less runs in each of his last 5 starts. He also has a good track record against San Diego in his career. He and the Cardinals should keep their momentum rolling against a reeling Padres team. Bet under 8, -110. These teams have combined for just 9 total runs in the series so far. The Padres have hit the under in 6 of their last 7 games, as have the Cardinals in 4 of their last 6. For more sports betting picks and tips, check out sportsbookwire.com and BetFTW. 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Chicago Cubs at Texas Rangers odds, picks and predictions. The Chicago Cubs, 27-12, and Texas Rangers, 17-21, meet Saturday for the second game of a 3-game series in Arlington, Texas. First pitch from Globe Life Field is scheduled for 7:05 p.m. Eastern Time. Let's analyze MLB odds around the Cubs versus Rangers and make our expert MLB picks and predictions for the best bets. Season series, Cubs lead 1-0. The Cubs kept rolling Friday with a 7-1 win over the Rangers, securing their second 10-game winning streak of the season. Chicago cashed as -132 road favorites while the total stayed under 8.5 runs. LF Ian Happ extended his on-base streak to 29 games with an RBI single, while RFC Iya Suzuki launched his 7th HR of the season. The Cubs have now won 20 of their last 23 games and became the franchise's first team since 1935 to record 2 separate 10-game winning streaks in the same season. The Rangers managed just 1 run on 2 hits Friday and went 1-for-5 with runners in scoring position in the loss to the Cubs. 1B Justin Foscue drove in the lone run, while RP Kumar Rocker, 3 2/3 IP, 3 ER, 4 H, 3 BB, 3 K, 1 HR, fell to 1-4 on the season. Texas has now dropped 5 of its last 6 games. RHP Edward Cabrera vs. RHP Jack Leiter Cabrera, 3-0, 3.27 ERA, makes his 8th start. He has a 1.28 whip, 3.0 BB/9 and 8.1 K/9 in 41 1/3 innings. Leiter, 1-3, 5.45 ERA, also makes his 8th start. He has a 1.37 whip, 3.1 BB/9 and 10.2 K/9 in 38 innings. Provided by BetMGM Sportsbook, access USA Today Sports Scores and Sports Betting Odds Hub for a full list. Lines last updated at 10:20 a.m. Eastern Time. 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
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Sign up today. Cubs 7, Rangers 3 pass. I love the Cubs, -140, Saturday night, and there's nothing wrong with betting them to win outright, but I'll take my wager to the run line with the plus odds. Bet Cubs -1.5, +120. Momentum continues to favor the Cubs, who have become one of the hottest teams in baseball. Chicago has won 21 of its last 25 games and continues to score runs at an elite level, averaging 5.9 per game, which ranks near the top of MLB offensively. Meanwhile, the Rangers continue to spiral, losing 8 of their last 11 games and struggling to find consistency on either side of the ball. Leiter hasn't picked up a win since March 30 and has allowed at least 3 runs in each of his last 5 starts. Chicago counters with Cabrera, who has been far steadier lately, winning 2 of his last 4 while keeping opponents in check. With the Cubs swinging hot bats and Texas continuing to slide, Chicago is in a strong position to win by multiple runs again Saturday. Chicago has gone over in 12 of its last 17 games and has piled up 66 runs across its last 11 contests. The over has also cashed in 4 of the last 5 starts for Cabrera and 3 of the last 5 for Leiter. Leiter has especially struggled under the lights with a 6.26 ERA and 7 home runs allowed, creating another favorable setup for offense. Bet over 8.5, -110. For more sports betting picks and tips, check out sportsbookwire.com and BetFTW. 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UFC 328, Khamzat Chimaev vs. Sean Strickland odds, picks and predictions in a 5-round middleweight championship bout in the main event. Khamzat Chimaev and Sean Strickland meet Saturday at UFC 328 at Prudential Center in Newark, New Jersey. The early prelims begin at 5 p.m. Eastern Time, followed by the prelims at 7 p.m. Eastern Time and the main card at 9 p.m. Eastern Time, all on Paramount Plus. Let's analyze UFC odds around the UFC Fight 328. Chimaev vs. Strickland odds and make our expert UFC picks and predictions. Records: Chimaev, 15-0-0, Strickland, 37-0. The champion Chimaev has never lost in 15 bouts across all competitions, including 9 straight victories since arriving at the UFC level. He won the belt with a unanimous decision victory over Dricus du Plessis at UFC 319 last time out, August 16. This fight marks his first title defense. Chimaev has gone the distance 3 times in the past 5 fights, while he has 3 submission victories in his previous 6 outings since UFC 267 in October 2021. He hasn't recorded a KO/TKO win since knocking out Gerald Meerschaert in 17 seconds in September 2020. Strickland previously held the division strap after a unanimous decision win at UFC 293 against Israel Adesanya in September 2023 before losing via split decision to du Plessis at UFC 297 4 months later. He had another title shot February 2025 at UFC 312 in a rematch with du Plessis, who won by unanimous decision. Perhaps the third time is a charm for Strickland as he looks to get back to the top of the mountain. Strickland has a 1-inch reach advantage, and he has a 6.04 to 4.04 significant strikes landed per minute advantage, although the champ Chimaev is far more accurate on those strikes at 80.75%, while Strickland checks in at just 44.2%. On takedown average, Chimaev has a 5.29 mark, much better than Strickland's 0.71. On submission average, Chimaev checks in at 1.83, while Strickland is at just 0.16. Provided by BetMGM Sportsbook, access USA Today Sports Scores and Sports Betting Odds Hub for a full list. Lines last updated at 7:47 a.m. Eastern Time. Backing the champ Chimaev, -550, is overpriced,
costing 5 times the potential return if you bet the two-way line. That's way too expensive. Strickland, plus 400, is a dangerous fighter who has been to the top of the mountain before. However, he isn't much of a threat on the mat, whereas Kimov is a tremendous wrestler. If Kimov gets Strickland to the ground, and Kimov gets his hooks into the former champ, it's going to end rather quickly. When Strickland wins, he does it, usually, by going the distance. That seems extremely unlikely of a result for Kimov, however. The best bet is taking Kimov by submission, minus 110, on the 7-way line. It's a solid play at near even money, but know that a win by any other method means the bet is a loser. If you prefer round betting rather than declaring an outright winner or method, under 3.5 rounds, minus 155, is a strong play. Strickland has a penchant for going the distance, but if Kimov is able to get him to the canvas, it remains to be seen if Strickland will be able to get back up. Visit MMA Junkie for more fight news and analysis. For more sports betting picks and tips, check out sportsbookwire.com and BetFTW. 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Houston Astros at Cincinnati Reds odds, picks and predictions. The Houston Astros, 16-23, visit the Cincinnati Reds, 20-19, Saturday in the middle game of a 3-game series. First pitch from Great American Ballpark in Cincinnati, Ohio, is slated for a 4:10 p.m. Eastern Time, FS1. Let's analyze MLB odds around the Astros versus Reds odds and make our expert MLB picks and predictions for the best bets. Season series, Astros lead 1-0. Houston got back in the win column Friday with a 10-0 rout in the series opener, covering as a plus 108 road underdog with the over, 9, hitting. The Astros hit 4 home runs and outhit the Reds 13-5 in the blowout victory. It was Cincinnati's 8th loss in a row, this time as a minus 126 favorite. SSLE De La Cruz had 2 of Cincy's 4 hits with a single and double. RHP Spencer Arrieta versus RHP Chase Burns Arrieta, 4-0, 1.96 ERA, makes his 5th start. He has a 1.30 whip, 5.5 BB/9 and 9.8 K/9 through 23 innings. Burns, 3-1, 2.20 ERA, makes his 8th start. He has a 1.02 whip, 2.9 BB/9 and 10.1 K/9 through 41 innings. Provided by BetMGM Sportsbook, access USA Today Sports Scores and Sports Betting Odds Hub for a full list. Lines last updated at 6:20 a.m. Eastern Time. 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Sign up today. Reds 4, Astros 3 bet Reds, minus 170. While this isn't the best value for a team that has dropped 8 games in a row, Cincinnati is due for a win and has a great opportunity with Burns on the mound. He has allowed 2 or fewer earned runs in 6 of his 7 starts and has shown great command with the 9th best ERA in the MLB. The Astros, plus 140, have dropped 2 of their last 4, while scoring 3 or fewer runs in 4 of their last 5. Pass. Due to the Reds' recent struggles, the money line is the safer play. Bet under 8.5, minus 110. Burns has allowed just 5 earned runs combined in 6 of his 7 starts this season, keeping opposing batters uncomfortable and unsuccessful against him. Offensively, the Reds have scored 3 or fewer runs in 3 of their last 4 and 4 or fewer in 6 of their last 8. The Astros have scored 2 runs in 2 of their last 3 and 3 or fewer runs in 7 of their last 10. They've allowed 1 or fewer runs in 2 of their last 3 and 3 or fewer runs in 5 of their last 7. For more sports betting picks and tips, check out sportsbookwire.com and BetFTW. 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UFC 328,
Joshua Van vs. Tatsuro Tara odds, picks and predictions in a 5-round flyweight championship bout in the co-main event. Joshua Van and Tatsuro Tara meet Saturday at UFC 328 at Prudential Center in Newark, New Jersey. The early prelims begin at 5 p.m. Eastern Time, followed by the prelims at 7 p.m. Eastern Time and the main card at 9 p.m. Eastern Time, all on Paramount+. Let's analyze UFC odds around the UFC Fight 328, Van vs. Tara odds, and make our expert UFC picks and predictions. Records: Van, 16-2-0, Tara, 18-1-0. These two fighters were expected to fight in the co-main event at UFC 327, but it was cancelled and rebooked. Van was dealing with an undisclosed injury ahead of that fight in Miami. The champion Van, who hails from the Southeast Asian nation of Myanmar, took the strap off of Alexander Pantoja December 6 at UFC 323 with a round 1 KO/TKO in 26 seconds as the former champ suffered an arm injury and wasn't able to continue. That followed up an impressive unanimous decision win over Brandon Royval at UFC 317 last June, which positioned him for the title shot. Van has won 6 consecutive fights, including 2 KO/TKO victories and 4 unanimous decision wins since a round 3 KO/TKO loss to Charles Johnson in July, 2024. Van is 9-1 in 10 bouts since arriving at the UFC level, with 6 of his fights with the company going the distance. Tara, who represents the Black Belt Japan team, is coming off a round 2 KO/TKO win over Brandon Moreno at UFC 323. He has won 8 of his 9 fights at the UFC level. His lone loss was a split decision setback to Royval in a Fight Night main event October 12, 2024. Provided by BetMGM Sportsbook, access USA Today Sports Scores and Sports Betting Odds Hub for a full list. Lines last updated at 7:15 a.m. Eastern Time. Taking nothing away from Van's win over Pantoja, but he didn't exactly get a clean finish. Pantoja was injured early, and there are still more questions than answers about Van's viability as champ. Tara, -160, is a strong play as moderate favorite, especially if he can get this fight to the mat. Van, +135, is just 2-1 in his career via submission, with his last win coming against Cleveland McClain at the Fury Fighting Championship 72 in December 2022. At the UFC level, he has neither won, nor lost, via submission. It just isn't a big part of his game. Facing Tara is a tall order, and one Van might not necessarily be ready for. Under 3.5 rounds, -105, is worth a look in this co-main event, even though Van has ended up going the distance in 4 of the past 6 fights. Tara has early finishes in 4 of the past 5 fights, and 6 of his previous 8 bouts. He has 3 KO/TKO wins, and 3 submission victories, in that span. In addition to backing Tara, taking Tara in round 1, +500, Tara in round 2, +700, and Tara in round 3, +900, makes sense. Sure, if he wins in rounds 1 through 3, you will lose 2 of those ends. However, you'll also be well ahead, especially if wins in round 3. If you're looking for a method of victory, Tara by KO/TKO, DQ, or submission, +125, via 5-way line is a strong play at plus money. Visit MMA Junkie for more fight news and analysis. 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Carolina Hurricanes at Philadelphia Flyers odds, picks and predictions. The Carolina Hurricanes and the Philadelphia Flyers meet Saturday at Xfinity Mobile Center in Philadelphia, Pennsylvania, in Game 4 of their Best of 7 Eastern Conference Second Round NHL Playoff Series. Puck drop is scheduled for 6 p.m. Eastern Time, TNT/True TV/HBO Max.
Let's analyze NHL odds around the Flyers versus Hurricanes and make our expert NHL picks and predictions. Best of 7 series, Hurricanes lead 3-0. The Hurricanes kept up their winning ways Thursday with a 4-1 road victory in Game 3 as moderate favorites, -172, as the under, 5.5, cashed. With one more victory, Carolina will punch its ticket to the Eastern Conference Final to meet the winner of the Buffalo Sabres versus Montreal Canadiens series. Carolina opened the scoring with captain C. Jordan Staal scoring on the power play late in the first period. Philadelphia C. Trevor Zegras leveled the scoring early in the second, but Canes D. Jalen Chatfield had a shorthanded goal late in the second to restore the lead. RW Andrei Svechnikov made it 3-1 with a power play goal early in the third, and LW Nikola Jelers put a bow on the victory with a no-doubt breakaway with 12:52 to go against beleaguered G. Dan V. Latter, who allowed 4 goals against 31 shots. It was the most goals V. Latter allowed in any of the 11 career playoff games he's played. The Hurricanes became the 13th team in NHL history to start a postseason 7-0. 8 of the previous 12 went on to win the Stanley Cup. The Flyers were able to erase a 3-0 series deficit in the 2010 Eastern Conference semifinals, stunning the Boston Bruins, so don't write off Philadelphia just yet. Provided by BetMGM Sportsbook, access USA Today Sports Scores and Sports Betting Odds Hub for a full list. Lines last updated at 5:06 a.m. Eastern Time. Frederik Andersen, 16-14-5, 3.05 GAA, 0.874 SV percent, regular season, versus Dan V. Latter, 29-14-7, 2.42 GAA, 0.906 SV percent, regular season. Andersen certainly showed no signs of this kind of play in the regular season, but he is 7-0-0 with a 1.02 GAA and a 0.957 SV percent with 2 shutouts in 7 playoff games, so far. To top it off, he hasn't allowed more than 2 goals in any of those 7 contests. V. Latter has managed a very strong 2.11 GAA and 0.921 SV percent with 2 shutouts through 9 postseason games this season, but he has a 4-5-0 record to show for his efforts. He has allowed 10 goals, and at least 3 scores in each game of the series, as he hasn't been close to as good as he was in a 4-2 opening series victory versus the Pittsburgh Penguins. Flyers 2, Hurricanes 1. The Flyers, +155, have their backs to the wall, but this is a proud group. Expect Philadelphia to force the series back to Raleigh, North Carolina, by claiming at least one victory in this series. Andersen is certainly good, but he has been playing well over his head in these playoffs. This should be a tight checking game with plenty of defense, hard hitting and rough stuff. Expect Philly to squeak by with a low scoring victory, although it needs to figure out how to solve Andersen. There's good value in Philadelphia, +155. Philadelphia +1.5, -170, is worth a look if you're a little more conservative, and you just can't bring yourself to bet against a Hurricanes team which is 7-7 in these playoffs. In 3 of the past 5 playoff outings for Philadelphia, the game has been decided by a single goal, including a 1-0 series clinching Game 6 win in overtime versus Pittsburgh. Under 5, +118, is a strong play at plus money. In a possible series clincher, the offense tends to dry up. One team is trying to extend its season, not taking a lot of early chances. The team ahead in the series often plays rather conservatively as it doesn't want to give its opponents any kind of a lifeline. For more sports betting picks and tips, check out sportsbookwire.com and BetFTW. Follow at Danielle Dobish on Twitter/X, follow SportsbookWire on Twitter/X and like us on Facebook. Oklahoma City Thunder at Los Angeles Lakers odds, picks, and predictions. The Oklahoma City Thunder and Los Angeles Lakers meet Saturday for Game 3 of their Western Conference semifinals as this NBA playoff series moves to Crypto.com Arena in Los Angeles, California, for the next 2 games.
Saturday's tip-off is scheduled for 8:30 p.m. Eastern Time, ABC. Let's analyze NBA odds around the Thunder versus Lakers odds and make our expert NBA picks and predictions for the best bets. Best of 7 series, Thunder lead 2-0. The Thunder notched a 125-107 home win in Game 2 Thursday, covering as 15.5-point favorites. G. Shai Gilgeous-Alexander and F. Chet Holmgren each scored a team-high 22 points as the over, 211.5, cashed. Oklahoma City is a perfect 6-0 in these playoffs so far. The Lakers lost to the Thunder by 18 points in both games. It was a 108-90 setback in Tuesday's opener as 16.5-point dogs with the under, 213.5, hitting. G. Austin Reeves led Los Angeles with a game-high 31 points in Game 2, while F. LeBron James contributed 23 points. The Lakers have lost 4 of their last 5 games after opening the playoffs 3-0. Provided by BetMGM Sportsbook, access USA Today sports scores and sports betting odds hub for a full list. Lines last updated at 3:39 a.m. Eastern Time. Thunder Lakers for most recent updates, official NBA injury report. Thunder 121, Lakers 110 avoid. The series shifting to Los Angeles doesn't move the needle much. The Thunder, -375, have been dominant throughout the playoffs, and the Lakers, +300, are running on fumes. You have to go all the way back to March 25th to find the last time Oklahoma City lost a game that mattered. Bet Thunder -8.5, 110. The Thunder have beaten the Lakers by double digits in 6 of their last 7 matchups dating back to last season. Plus, they covered the spread in all 7 games. Oklahoma City is 4-2 ATS this postseason, while Los Angeles covered just once in its last 5 games. Bet over 211.5, 110. These teams combined for at least 212 points in 4 of their 6 matchups this season. The Thunder are 7-3 in favor of the over in their last 10 games, and the Lakers are 3-3 in their last 6. For more sports betting picks and tips, check out sportsbookwire.com and BetFTW. Follow SportsbookWire on Twitter/X and like us on Facebook. Access more NBA coverage, Hoops Hype Celtics Wire Nets Wire Rockets Wire Sixers Wire Thunder Wire Warriors Wire LeBron Wire Rookie Wire List Wire Indian River Online Florida Viral Food Trends Make Their Way to the Treasure Coast Coffee Buckets, Fried Chicken Ice Cream, Dirty Soda, and Ube Purple Yams, all are viral food trends that have made their way to the Treasure Coast. Many viral food trends grow in popularity from the help of TikTok, followed by select chains and local businesses doing their own spin on them. Here are some stories TC Palm has written about various food trends and where you can try them on the Treasure Coast. Olivia Franklin is TC Palm's trending reporter. You can contact her at olivia.franklin@tcpalm.com, 317-627-8048 or follow her on X at @liv_5. Florida Woman on 2026 100 Women to Know in America list. A Treasure Coast woman was named in a 100 Women to Know in America list for 2026. Know Women is a global media company dedicated to giving women leaders connections and visibility. The company released a list of 100 Women to Know in America for 2026 to highlight the most influential women in business and leadership. Charmaine Hickey, who works for Lang Realty in Port St. Lucie, was on the list. Charmaine's recognition on a national stage like this comes as no surprise, said Scott Agran, president of Lang Realty in a news release. Her leadership, integrity, and commitment to both her profession and her community exemplify what this award stands for. She represents the very best of our industry. Hickey holds many industry designations and is known for her expertise in complex real estate transactions, as well as her client-first approach defined by honesty, patience, and attention to detail, according to the news release. Her community involvement includes serving on nonprofit boards, mentoring emerging leaders and supporting initiatives focused on education, women, families, and youth.
I am truly honored to be recognized among such an inspiring group of women, said Hickey in the news release. This award reflects not just individual achievement, but the power of community, mentorship, and lifting others as we grow. I'm grateful to be part of a network of women who are building meaningful impact every day. To see the full list, go to thenowomen.com. Olivia Franklin is TC Palm's trending reporter. You can contact her at olivia.franklin@tcpalm.com, 317-627-8048, or follow her on X at @liv_5. Not going to Florida Air Show? 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The Blue Angels will perform only on Saturday and Sunday. The cornerstone of this year's event will be America's 250th birthday. 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Weather/Hurricanes Online. Hurricane Preparedness Week ends with advice to take action today. Today marks the last day of Hurricane Preparedness Week. With the start of the 2026 Atlantic hurricane season just over 3 weeks away, the topic on May 9th rounds up the week with this reminder: take action today. The emphasis on today comes from NOAA. Every year, no matter what the predictions are, forecasters urge residents to prepare early for hurricanes rather than wait until a storm is approaching. Weather alerts via text. Sign up to get updates about current storms and weather events by location. The National Hurricane Center and National Weather Service established May 3 to 9, 2026, as Hurricane Preparedness Week. The week covered a different topic each day, providing valuable information for those new to hurricanes and good reminders to seasoned Florida residents. Early predictions are for a below normal season, but in records dating back to 1851, Florida has been hit by more hurricanes than any other state, so it pays to be prepared. To raise awareness about the dangers posed by hurricanes and tropical storms and encourage people to prepare early for storms, the National Hurricane Center and National Weather Service established May 3 to 9, 2026, as Hurricane Preparedness Week. Miss a day? Here are highlights and links to each day's story. The week covered various topics each day, providing valuable information for those new to hurricanes and good reminders for seasoned Florida residents. Are you ready for hurricane season? NOAA asked. Take action today to be better prepared for when the worst happens. Even if you are already well prepared and knowledgeable, there may be additional things you could do or learn to be even more prepared. Miss a day? Here are more details and links to each day's story. Among the subjects covered since May 3rd are learning to understand the risks associated with hurricanes. It's not just about the wind, what those watches and warnings mean, and what you should do, before, during and after a storm. Some highlights from the week we'll focus on today include the following things you can do right now. Here's how to find out if you live in a storm surge evacuation zone. In the event of a storm, you'll also see information on any current evacuations. Storm surge is water that is pushed toward the shore by winds swirling around the storm, and historically has caused the largest loss of life in hurricanes, NOAA said. This rise in water level can cause severe flooding in coastal areas, which can submerge entire areas, cause structural damage to buildings, and wash out roads. NHC Storm Surge Risk Map. Storm surge is not limited to along the coast. It can travel several miles inland, especially along bays, rivers, and estuaries, NOAA said. Whether you're evacuating or sheltering in place, you're going to need supplies not just to get through the storm but for the potentially lengthy and unpleasant aftermath, NOAA said. Have enough non-perishable food, water, and medicine to last each person in your family a minimum of 3 days. Store a longer than 3-day supply of water, if possible. Don't have a hurricane supply kit? From the basics to the extras, here's what you need. Remember, in the aftermath of a hurricane, electricity and water could be out for weeks. You'll need extra cash,
a battery-powered radio and flashlights. You may need a portable crank or solar-powered USB charger for your cell phones. Not sure what to put in an emergency kit? Here are a few checklists. Now is the time to improve your home's ability to withstand hurricane impacts, NOAA said. Hurricane force winds can turn landscaping materials into missiles that can break windows and doors. Among the suggestions are, FEMA tips to prepare your home for hurricane season. Call your insurance company or agent and ask for an insurance checkup to make sure you have enough insurance to repair or even replace your home and/or belongings, NOAA said. Before hurricane season, what to check on Florida insurance policies. The Atlantic hurricane season runs from June 1 through November 30. Hurricane Center testing new cone, what's changing this season? Here are some of the predictions released so far for this year's hurricane season. NOAA will release its forecast toward the end of May. A major hurricane is a storm that is a Category 3 or stronger, with maximum sustained winds of at least 111 miles per hour. Set up several different ways to get weather warnings so you're always aware of the latest information and forecast. The USA Today Weather Watch team sends SMS messages straight to your phone. Sign up today for the free service. Names for the 2026 Atlantic hurricane season, and how to pronounce them, are, we will start providing daily tropical weather coverage May 15th, unless something with potential for development appears earlier. 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
1: 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Obituaries: All Anthony W. Angelastro. Anthony W. Angelastro, known affectionately as Tony, passed away on April 23, 2026, in Vero Beach, Florida, one day after his 97th birthday. Born on April 22, 1929, in Hartford, Connecticut, to the late Anthony and Vincenza Angelastro, Tony lived a life marked by dignity, devotion, and an extraordinary ability to connect with those around him. Tony grew up in the south end of Hartford and graduated from Bulkeley High School in 1948 and Trinity College in 1952. He served his country with distinction in the United States Navy from 1953 until his honorable discharge in 1964, having achieved the rank of lieutenant. While serving in the Air Anti-Submarine Squadron, Tony and his unit were recognized for the successful recovery of a downed jet undergoing a training mission over the Atlantic Ocean, a rescue operation that saved the lives of the jet's two co-pilots. Following his military service, Tony built a long and distinguished 35-year career as vice president for the Greco Brothers Company. A consummate professional, he inspired others with his high standards as well as his remarkable taste and flair in the menswear field. He developed strong business relationships and lasting friendships across New York and all of New England. Tony and his beloved wife, Linda, lived in Canton, Connecticut, before relocating to Vero Beach, where they resided at the Villas of Citrus Hills and later at the Bren 90 at Vero Beach. In both Canton and Vero Beach, Tony served on condominium association boards, proving instrumental in addressing community matters. He was deeply sociable with a terrific sense of humor and took great pride in building friendships wherever he went. In Vero Beach, he cultivated a loyal group of friends with whom he walked 4 miles daily through Riverside Park. A devoted husband and father, Tony took genuine interest in the lives of his grandchildren, always wanting to know what was happening in their world. He was an avid sports fan who closely followed UConn men's and women's basketball, enjoyed good food, and kept well informed on current events. He also cherished returning to Trinity College for reunions to greet fellow classmates. Tony is survived by his loving wife, Linda Angelastro, his daughters, Susan Angelastro and Lynn Carr, his sister, Jean, his former wife Arlene Angelastro and his extended family, including sons-in-law Jim Carr and Robert Hodakowski, his grandsons Neil Carr and Henry Carr, his niece Donna Hewitt, his stepchildren Barry Walsh, Tucker Walsh and Clint Walsh. He was preceded in death by his beloved youngest daughter Amy, his parents Anthony and Vincenza and his sisters Camille, Mary, and Angie. May he rest in God's eternal peace. Tony's family would like to offer their heartfelt gratitude to the staff at the Bren 90 at Vero Beach for the many years of kindness and friendship extended to Tony. Posted online on May 3, 2026, published in Treasure Coast. Catherine Joanne Haledner, 78, passed away May 4, 2026. Arrangements provided by All County Funeral Home and AMP, Crematory, Stewart. Posted online on May 6, 2026. Published in Treasure Coast. Donald Jefferson. Donald Jefferson, beloved husband, father, papa, great papa, and friend, passed away on April 21, 2026 at the Treasure Coast Hospice House in Stewart, Florida, at the age of 90. He was born in Reidsville, North Carolina to Morris and Jewel Jefferson on August 7, 1935. He met the love of his life, Laura Jane Morris, his wife of 71 years in 1953, and they married on April 3, 1955. He attended University of North Carolina at Chapel Hill and graduated with a BA in music in 1957. While at the university, he was a drum major, and later, the president of the university band, the Marching Tar Heels. He also played in a successful dance band that traveled on weekends for events and weddings. He was active ROTC and later fulfilled this commitment when he became a pilot in the U.S. Air Force. After graduating Air Force pilot training, he went on to become a fighter pilot flying the F-102, Delta Dagger, at Elmendorf AFB in Alaska and the F-106, Delta Dart, at Selfridge AFB in Michigan. Don then transitioned into the Air Force Reserves and accepted a pilot position with Pan American World Airways as a 727 flight engineer and settled his family in Coral Gables, Florida. He later flew the 707 and the 747 with Pan American. In 1985, he took a job with United Airlines, flying as a first officer on the B-757/B-767. He went on to become a captain, flying the DC-8 and then the B-757/B-767. During his flying career, he was an active member of the negotiation teams with the Flight Engineers International Association, FEIA, and the Airline Pilots Association, ALPA, as well. He concluded his Air Force career, after 20 years of service, active and AMP, reserves, as a lieutenant colonel. Don's love of music remained a large part of his life. He occasionally played his clarinet at his church and in a few ensembles, when asked. His regular duets with his wife, Laura Jane, playing on the piano, will be fondly remembered by his family, as will his tender prayers, and his interesting, warm-hearted, and, sometimes, colorful stories of times gone by. He was a steadfast, dedicated provider and protector of his wife and family. He enjoyed being a do-it-yourself kind of guy and could always be counted on to take care of whatever was needed or helpful. He is survived by his wife, Laura Jane Jefferson, children, Donna Jefferson, John Spencer, Leslie Calvert, James, Stephen Jefferson, Kelly, granddaughters, Emily Chandler, William Chase, Kayla Goodenough, Gabrielle Jefferson, Hannah Graves, Dylan, and great-grandchildren, Annie Chandler, Caroline Chandler and Hunter Graves. Services will be held on May 21, 2026, at 11 a.m., First United Methodist Church of Stuart, 1500 South Canner Highway, Stuart, Florida. Light lunch reception in the Fellowship Hall, immediately following the service. In lieu of flowers, donations may be made in Don's memory to First United Methodist Church of Stuart. Posted online on April 30, 2026, published in Treasure Coast. Edmund Ed L. Green Jr. Ed passed peacefully on May 7, 2025 in assisted living in Toms River, New Jersey. He had survived his wife of 69 years, Florence L. Green. There will be a memorial service on May 7, 2026 at 1 p.m. at St. Augustine of Canterbury, 475 43rd Avenue, Vero Beach. Ed was born in Newark, New Jersey and lived in Kearney and Livingston with summers in Ocean Beach. Ed worked for Ma Bell for over 31 years. He volunteered as a trustee/president at Ocean Beach Surf Club for 11 years. Ed and Florence retired to Boynton Beach, then to Vero Beach. An Air Force veteran of the Korean War, Ed enjoyed tennis and fishing, and he and Florence participated vigorously in church and several social groups and causes. Ed is preceded in death by Alec J. Green. He is survived by Edmund L. Green III and his S.O. Sharon Gralla, as well as David J. and Christine Green Petrick. Grandchildren include Zoe N. and Edmund L. Green V. Your attendance is welcomed. Posted online on May 2, 2026, published in Treasure Coast. Geraldine Giddy. Geraldine Giddy, 85, passed away on April 12, 2026, in Port St. Lucie, Florida. Known for her laughter, love, passion for life and adventure, she will be missed by all who were lucky enough to love her. May her memory bring comfort and peace to those she leaves behind. Posted online on May 6, 2026, published in Treasure Coast. Harry Bauman, 70, passed away May 5, 2026. Arrangements provided by All County Funeral Home and AMP, Crematory, Stewart. Posted online on May 9, 2026, published in Treasure Coast. Jeremiah Barron, of the Treasure Coast, passed away on April 27, 2026. Jeremiah was a visionary developer, entrepreneur, and dedicated community leader whose work helped shape the Treasure Coast for more than two decades. With over 20 years in commercial real estate and more than $1 billion in transactions, he built successful ventures and left a lasting impact on the communities he loved. His development work included projects throughout the region, including Duncan on Jensen Beach Boulevard, Barron Shops of Stewart, Jensen Beach Auto Vault, Barron Island Storage, and Barron Shops of Tradition. His vision continued through projects such as Barron Landings, Barron Industrial, and Hope Sound Auto Vault. He also founded Barron Real Estate and led Jeremiah Barron and AMP Co., a development and construction firm. In addition to his professional accomplishments, Jeremiah was deeply committed to giving back. He coached youth football, supported youth sports, and generously sponsored local organizations and events, including the American Youth Soccer League, the Barron Golf Classic, the Miracle League of Martin County, Treasure Coast Legends Baseball, Elef 8 Hope, the Palm City Dolphins, and Barron Academy, a school serving children with special needs. His leadership earned him industry recognition, including CoStar's 2025 Top Power Broker Honors and the 2023 Impact Award for Sales/Acquisition of the Year for Barron Shops of Tradition. Jeremiah was preceded in death by his beloved wife, Kimberly Barron. He is survived by his children, Hunter Barron, Isabella Barron, Savannah Barron, and Benjamin Barron, his parents, Jeffrey and Eugenia Barron, his brother, Shane Robinette, and his sister, Ashley Barron. Jeremiah will be remembered for his vision, generosity, kindness, and larger-than-life personality. He had a gift for bringing people together, lifting up those around him, and leaving a lasting impression on everyone he met. His legacy lives on in the developments he built and the countless lives he touched. A memorial service will be held at a later date. He will be deeply missed and forever remembered by all who knew and loved him. Posted online on May 1, 2026, published in Treasure Coast. Joanne Holman, 93, passed away peacefully on April 25, 2026, in Dawsonville, Georgia. Joanne was born on July 22, 1932, in Fort Pierce, Florida, to Eunice and Clyde Kennedy. A lifelong resident of Fort Pierce for many years, she later relocated to Georgia. She was married to James K. Jim Holman for 43 years, sharing a life rooted in family, community, and faith. Joanne is survived by her son, Eddie Gibbs, Donna, of Groveland, Florida, her daughter, Suzanne Wade, Mark, of Dawsonville, Georgia, three grandsons, Scott Gibbs of Jacksonville, Florida, Matthew Wade of Bar Harbor, Maine, and Travis Wade of North Amherst, Massachusetts, and one great-grandson, Michael Edward Gibbs of Jacksonville, Florida. She was preceded in death by her husband, James Jim Holman, her parents, Eunice and Clyde Kennedy, and her grandparents, Ed and Sudie Edge of Fort Pierce, Florida. Joanne attended Fort Pierce High School and dedicated many years of service to her community through her professional career. She worked for Fort Pierce City Hall, McAlpin, Curtis, and O'Hare, and the St. Lucie County Circuit Court Clerk's Office. Beginning her tenure under Clerk of Court Roger Poitras, Joanne went on to serve the citizens of St. Lucie County as the elected Clerk of Court from 1994 to 2004. A woman of strong faith, Joanne was a longtime member of First Baptist Church of Fort Pierce and Westside Baptist Church, and most recently attended Midway Road Baptist Church. She was active in numerous civic and volunteer organizations, including the Pilot Club, Garden Club, Republican Party of St. Lucie County, and as a dedicated hospital auxiliary Pink Lady volunteer at Lawnwood Hospital. She also generously gave her time to Heathcote Botanical Gardens, where she volunteered for many years and worked in the gift shop. Joanne had a deep love for gardening and her church. She was a University of Florida certified master gardener and a talented Ikebana floral arranger, sharing her creativity and passion with those around her. In lieu of flowers, memorial contributions may be made to the Alzheimer's Association at www.alz.org. Services: a service will be held on Thursday, April 30, 2026 at 10:30 a.m. at Hazley Funeral Home, Fort Pierce. 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Published in Treasure Coast. John Robert Bradford, 85, passed away April 24, 2026. 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Published in Treasure Coast. Kim Broth Mark Phillips, 58, passed away April 28, 2026. 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Published in Treasure Coast. Marguerite Patricia Joan Lynch. Marguerite Patricia Joan Lynch, 95, of Vero Beach, Florida, passed peacefully into forever on March 30, 2026. Marguerite was born in London, England as the eldest child of Marjorie and Albert Bullen and enjoyed her childhood in Surrey. She was educated in Great Britain before coming to the United States in 1950. She resided in New York with her first husband and welcomed her eldest daughter, marking the start of Marguerite's greatest joy of being a mother. Marguerite later moved to Connecticut where she worked at Greenwich Academy before meeting her beloved husband, Jack, and welcoming two more daughters. They were married for 52 years before Jack's passing in 2019, residing in New Canaan Court before moving to Watch Hill, Rhode Island and Vero Beach, Florida. She enjoyed membership at the Country Club of New Canaan as well as the Musquamicut Club and the Watch Hill Yacht Club during her time in these communities. Marguerite celebrated her overseas heritage as a dedicated member of the Daughters of the British Empire, DBE. She held the position of secretary and then regent for the Connecticut chapter throughout the late 1970s and the 1980s. Marguerite further donated her time and energy to other organizations including the Waveney Care Center and Strays and others. Both in New Canaan Court, Marguerite shared her gift of language, alongside her beautiful accent and clear diction, by recording books for the blind. Once in Florida, she enjoyed volunteering with the Vero Beach Humane Society, most recently as a cat cuddler. Marguerite's love of animals was paramount, having filled her home with many treasured fur persons over the years. Marguerite was exceptionally creative. She excelled both working behind the scenes at the theater productions by New Canaan Town Players and by painting, baking, hosting afternoon tea or football tailgates, and setting a formal table at the holidays. While modest about her artistic talents, Marguerite participated in community art shows to strong reviews. Many family members feel fortunate to have her artwork in their homes. She adored being part of the Marge Schilling Art Group in Watch Hill, both for the artistic time and the treasured friendships which resulted. Marguerite was also a strong supporter of the Vero Beach Museum of Art as both a donor and class participant. Marguerite was very adventuresome, often with a gleam in her eye toward trying something new. She drove a motorcycle through the mountains in Europe before coming to the US and a race car around the track at Lime Rock in her younger years. She later enjoyed a hot air balloon ride over Tuscany in her 80s. Marguerite found smaller moments equally fulfilling as she loved to read or color alongside her grandchildren, play rummikub with friends, and linger at the dinner table amidst family conversations. Marguerite was a talented backgammon and gin player, often winning the kitty when playing gin for half a penny a point with her daughters. She loved opera, poetry, and literature, often spending hours reading, and maintained a cherished book collection. Marguerite was known for her intellect, kindness, and generous heart. She embodied love in every facet of life and gave world-class hugs. She lived life in color, often taking a moment to soak in the mosaic of her surroundings. Marguerite was beautifully elegant and graceful, yet easily approachable. She had a sharp wit and clever sense of humor, alongside a contagious laugh which warmly invited others to join her. She was a gifted conversationalist who connected deeply with people. She will be profoundly missed by all whose lives she touched. Marguerite will be remembered for her deep devotion to her family. She was preceded in death by her parents and sister V. Bostil, her husband, Jack Lynch, and her daughter, Suzanne Lynch. She is survived by her daughters Denise Lynch of Riverview, Florida, and Michelle Matzinger, Bill, of West Hartford Court, her grandchildren Jackson, Sawyer, and Townsend Matzinger, and Dylan Lynch, her sister-in-law Evie Lynch, her sister-in-law Phyllis Lynch, and many beloved nieces and nephews. A celebration of life will be arranged at a future date. 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Michael David Euler, Mike Euler, 62, passed away on April 6, 2026 in Fort Pierce, Florida. He was born on March 4, 1964 in Bloomington, Indiana, to W.C. Butch and Julia N. Euler. Mike attended Bloomington High School South and graduated in 1982. He went on to attend Indiana University for 2 years. Mike dedicated 30 years of service to Sears, retiring as a retail maintenance project manager. He was known for his steady work ethic, reliability, and the pride he took in getting things done the right way. In Fort Pierce, Mike stayed active in the community and enjoyed the friendships he built there. He was a 10-year member of the Fort Pierce Yacht Club and participated in the Colonnades Community Appreciation Committee, Police, Fire, EMT. He also served as CMI president for 5 years and president of his association for 15 years and volunteered as a driver for Community on Patrol, CUP, for 3 years. Above all, Mike loved time on the water and being with the people he cared about most. He enjoyed fishing, boating, and making memories with friends and family. Mike is survived by his wife of 23 years, Patricia Bruton Euler, his mother, Julia N. Euler of Fort Pierce, Florida and Bloomington Inn, his stepson, William Bruton, Candace, his stepdaughter, Ashley Bruton, his step-grandchildren, Sebastian, Nicholas, Nathan Scarborough, and Amelia Bruton, all of Texas, his brother, Mark Euler, Stephanie, of Bloomington Inn, and his nephews, Sam Euler and Jed Euler, and niece, Meg Euler, also of Bloomington Inn. He was preceded in death by his father, W.C. Butch Euler, in July 1998. A celebration of life will be held at a later date and shared by family. Arrangements are under the direction of Hazley Funeral Home, Fort Pierce. An online guest book may be signed at www.hazleyfuneralhome.com, posted online on May 7, 2026, published in Treasure Coast. Miriam Irene Hartman, 73, passed away May 3, 2026. Arrangements provided by All County Funeral Home and AMP, Crematory, Stewart. Posted online on May 6, 2026, published in Treasure Coast. Nancy Conroy Paris. Nancy C. Paris passed away peacefully on April 25, 2026. She was predeceased by her daughter, Colleen, and husband, Nick. Nancy was a RN and cared for and about people. She was loved by her friends, co-workers, and family. Born and raised in Pittsburgh, she and Nick moved to Florida in the early 1970s and enjoyed being a Floridian, but followed her Steelers, Pirates, and Penguins, but was also a fan of the Marlins, Dolphins, and Panthers. Posted online on May 6, 2026, published in Treasure Coast. Nicholas Commons Metling, 34, passed away April 29, 2026. Arrangements provided by All County Funeral Home and AMP, Crematory, Stuart, Florida, posted online on May 1, 2026, published in Treasure Coast. Peter Harding Tulloch, Sister Peter Harding Tulloch, Sr., September 24, 1937, April 14, 2026, passed away peacefully on April 14, 2026, in Charleston, SC, surrounded by his loving family and friends. Born in Boston, Mass., on September 24, 1937, he spent much of his adult life in Summit, New Jersey, with his wife Vicki. For the past 28 years, he divided his time between his homes in Vero Beach, Florida and Nantucket, Mass. Peter was devoted to his family, a loving husband to Vicki, a deeply caring and attentive father to Peter Jr. and Rob, a nurturing, playful, and fun-loving grandfather to Peter III, Ellen, and Marley, a warm-hearted brother to Bruce, and a devoted brother-in-law to Charlie. The many who counted him as a treasured uncle, friend, or mentor can attest to the significant impact he had on their lives and to his fierce dedication and loyalty to those close to him. After his early education at Phillips Exeter Academy, Roxbury Latin School, and Institut Monivert in Switzerland, he attended Harvard, class of 1959, where he met Vicki, a student at Wellesley College, class of 1960. They married in 1961 and shared 62 years of loving companionship, family, and adventures together. Peter and Vicki loved to travel, creating many of their fondest memories on trips around the world. They lived in Marblehead, Mass., Geneva, and London before settling down in Summit, New Jersey, to raise their two sons. Peter was the true patriarch of his family. His homes were warm and welcoming places for family to share many memorable occasions. He and Vicki hosted large family gatherings for decades, with relatives coming from near and far to join in their festive Thanksgiving, Christmas, and summer celebrations, and created cherished memories for all who had the good fortune to attend. An avid sportsman, Peter loved skiing, tennis, golf, fishing, and bird hunting. As a young married couple, he and Vicki enjoyed sailing, spending many years racing and cruising around Marblehead, Mass., with close friends. They eventually discovered the foggy island of Nantucket, which immediately captured their hearts. As an entrepreneur in real estate and a licensed pilot, Peter balanced a demanding career with his greatest priority, time with his wife and children. He never missed an important moment in his sons' lives, always made time for them, and never missed a hockey or lacrosse game. He is survived by his brother, Bruce Tulloch, his sons, Peter Tulloch Jr., Liza, and their daughter Ellen, and Rob Tulloch, Casey, and their daughter Marley, his brother-in-law, Charlie Cox, Donna, and their children, Amy Cox Joyner and Sean Cox, his sisters-in-law, Barbara Sachs and her children, Chris Cox and Liz Cox Barrett, and Heidi Stamas and her children, Allie Cox and Sam Cox. He was preceded in death by his beloved wife of 62 years, Virginia, Vicki, Cox Tulloch, and his grandson, Peter H. Tulloch III. A private celebration of his life will be held at a later date. In lieu of flowers, please consider a donation in his memory to the Junior League of Summit. Posted online on May 5, 2026, published in Treasure Coast. Walden John Lewis, 90, passed away April 17, 2026. Arrangements provided by Treasure Coast Sea Winds of Stuart. Services will be private. Posted online on April 29, 2026, published in Treasure Coast. Walter E. Wiley, 73, passed away May 6, 2026. 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Posted online on May 8, 2026. Published in Treasure Coast. Wiley Tidball Scott, Jr., M.D. Wiley Tidball Scott, Jr., M.D., age 89, of Black Mountain, North Carolina, passed away peacefully on April 13, 2026. Born in Charleroi, Pennsylvania, Wiley was the son of the late Wiley Tidball Scott, Sr., and Mary Wilda Scott. He was also preceded in death by his beloved wife, Ursula Scott, and his brother, Walter W. Scott. Wiley is survived by his children, Craig C. Scott, Heather S. Scott, and Douglas M. Scott, Julia, as well as five cherished grandchildren who brought him great pride and joy. After attending Dartmouth College, Wiley completed medical school at University of Pittsburgh, then on to his residency at the Mayo Clinic in Rochester, Minnesota. Upon completion of his residency, he moved to Fort Lauderdale and joined Orthopedic Associates as a partner for approximately 3 decades. A highly respected orthopedic surgeon, Wiley dedicated his professional life to helping others regain mobility and return to the activities they loved. His skill, compassion, and reputation in his field earned him the admiration of colleagues and patients alike. Wiley served as chief of surgery and later as vice chief of staff at Northridge Hospital in Fort Lauderdale. Wiley also took great satisfaction volunteering as a team doctor for the U.S. ski team. Earlier in life, Wiley proudly served his country as a captain in the United States Air Force, stationed in Chambly, France. Wiley lived life with enthusiasm and curiosity. He was an avid golfer, a lover of roses, travel, and fine dining, and had a special fondness for standard poodles. He enjoyed both snow skiing and water skiing, fishing as well as camping adventures. He was a true Florida guy who embraced its natural beauty, warmth, colors, and free spirit. Both Harbor Ridge and Palm City Presbyterian Church were special places for him. His family will have a private celebration of life in late May 2026 in Carmel, California, a treasured spot for both Wiley and Ursula. In lieu of flowers, donations may be made in Wiley's memory to the Mayo Clinic of Rochester, Minnesota. Wiley will be remembered for his devotion to his family, his distinguished career, and his joyful appreciation for the many experiences life had to offer. Posted online on April 30th, 2026, published in Treasure Coast Indian River Online. Former U.S. Representative Bill Posey dies, remembered for long dedication to service. Shortly before former U.S. Congressman Bill Posey left Washington, D.C. in 2025 after 16 years representing Florida's 8th District, he told me he marveled at the fact he was ever in the nation's capital at all. Posey died Saturday, May 9, at age 78, surrounded by the love of his family, including his wife of 59 years, Katie, and his daughters, Kathy and Pamela. His death, at Holmes Regional Medical Center in Melbourne, was announced by the office of his successor, U.S. Representative Mike Hardiopoulos. During the course of Posey's long political career, he and I had many conversations about life and Florida and, yes, politics. He let me know when he didn't like something I'd written. Or when he did. But our last lengthy talk, in May 2024, stayed with me the most. Now, he was ready to slow down, he told me during that talk, shortly after the announcement that he would not seek re-election. He endorsed Haridopoulos, who went on to easily win the U.S. House seat, that same day. There's an old saying that sometimes the roller coaster moves so fast, you can't enjoy the ride, Posey said. And just about my entire congressional experience has been like drinking water from a fire hose, there's so much that goes on all the time. The people I met. Netanyahu. Ariel Sharon. Spending a weekend at Camp David. Who would have thought that little Bill Posey from Rockledge would ever spend a minute at Camp David?

traditionally held on Mother's Day weekend that he and Katie had supported since its inception in 2012. In the statement announcing Posey's death, Haridopoulos said Posey will be remembered with gratitude, admiration, and profound respect. His dedication to public service, his love for Florida, and his steadfast belief in the promise of America will never be forgotten. Born in Washington, D.C., in 1947, Posey and his family moved in 1956 to Rockledge after his father got a job working on the Delta rocket. He was a Rockledge boy and Brevard champion to the core. A graduate of Cocoa High, he earned an Associate of Arts degree at Brevard Community College in 1969. Following work as an inspector for McDonnell Douglas at Kennedy Space Center, where he was laid off after the moon landing, he entered real estate. He would go on to found Posey and Amp, co-realtors. Something those who grew up around him knew but might come as a surprise to anyone used to seeing him in a suit and tie, Posey was a formidable presence in racing dating to the 1960s, starting his career at age 16 in a 1933 Ford with a fuel-injected Hemi. Throughout the 1960s, Posey continued racing at O'Galley Speedway in Melbourne and at Orlando Raceway. When Lyle Lathe, a local racer, died with COVID-19 in 2022, Posey shared memories of him along with photos and vignettes from those racing days with me. Posey, who won trophies at the Valkyria track and hundreds of races around the state, recalled being told by car salesman Bob Dance then at Indian River Chevrolet in Cocoa that Dance would be getting astronaut Gus Grissom's 1963 fuel-injected Corvette on the lot. Turned out, it was owned by Lathe, who was trading it in for another car. Posey, who had dropped out of high school extracurricular activities to bag groceries at Publix in hopes of buying a great ride, paid $2,300 for the Corvette and 2.5 years later, sold it for $2,600. Lyle took off the fuel injection and put on what at the time was a Monster C-Series AFB, Posey said. Much more reliable and actually more horsepower. He raced more after his election to Rockledge City Council, on dirt and asphalt across Florida. A year after he became a U.S. Congressman in 2008, replacing Dave Weldon, he sold his racing equipment with the exception of a classic 1966 Malibu, he told me. Supporters across the years consistently praised Posey's service to his community, from helping local families get tickets for White House tours to his support for space-related funding. He was a constant in sending off the honor flight veterans. In November 2025, the old municipal building in Rockledge was renamed in his honor, the Bill Posey Rockledge Municipal Building. It was, he said, a humbling moment. Posey never forgot his roots or the people he worked alongside, his friends said. When former Rockledge Councilman Dick Blake died on June 3, 2025, Posey wrote "Rest in peace, my friend" in a Facebook post. He included the text of a speech he made on the House floor upon Blake's 2016 retirement from the council, saying that Blake is someone I admire greatly. Over the course of his life he has witnessed injustice, but he has always remained positive. There were, Posey said upon his retirement, highs and lows over the years as a congressman. Working with the Florida delegation to bring Space Delta 10 to Patrick Space Force Base and Cape Canaveral Space Force Station, a definite high. He spoke of being involved in the stressful but eventually successful quest to bring the kidnapped children of a Merritt Island woman home from Lebanon. There was controversy, too. For example, during Posey's first term, when Barack Obama was president, Posey proposed legislation to require future presidential candidates to provide a copy of their original birth certificate. It was never voted on. But yes, it just got ignored, and it went away, he told me in 2024. It just got so controversial. I said, okay. It's done. It's resolved. He's president. Let's make sure this does not ever happen again. In 2017, when Election Day saw Democrats gain 28 seats to take control of the House for the first time in 8 years, Posey won a sixth two-year term. That night, Posey,
long a member of the House's Science,

Space and Technology Committee and the Financial Services Committee, discounted any idea of probes into the past business dealings of President Donald Trump, then just months into his first term. "I hope not," he told me. "It's a waste of valuable time we can spend legislating and solving problems. There is a big difference between holding wrongdoers accountable and using your position to target people you do not like. New members should use this opportunity to enact reforms to Congress and our public institutions to create more transparency and accountability for everyone." 7 years later, as Posey stepped down and though he supported Trump, he told me that last time, both guys promised to bring the country together. "We're farther apart now than we've ever been. I would hope that deep division could heal, that we can find common ground," he said. "I founded the National Estuary Caucus with Suzanne Bonamici, U.S. Representative for Oregon's 1st Congressional District and a Democrat. You can't find anybody as totally opposite me in every single category. She's a progressive from the Northwest, but we found common ground on lagoons, we stopped estuary funding from being zeroed out, we passed program for grants for critical needs. My point is, if you look at some of the stuff I've sponsored, some of the conservatives have criticized me, how can he sponsor stuff with Frederica Wilson? How can he sponsor stuff with Debbie Wasserman Schultz? How can he sponsor stuff with this one and that one? You try hard to find that common ground. And that's how you get stuff accomplished. You know, you just have to be more pragmatic." In his post-retirement days, those days Posey said he wanted to spend with family, he got the chance to do just that. A quick look at the photos he chose for his Facebook page over the past few months shows him surrounded by his loved ones. He's smiling in all of them. On March 11th, it was a picture of togetherness, with family celebrating the baptism of that first great-grandchild, a little boy. On March 25th, Posey's grin was equally big as he held one of his identical twin great-granddaughters on the baby's first visit to Florida. "He departed the house," Posey told me as he left D.C. behind, with wife Katie's full support. "She stood by him from the start," he said, "from his first ever run for office in Brevard County to his last days on the stump. I've always said, I'll leave Washington when she's ready to leave, anytime. When I was in Tallahassee, she was in Tallahassee," he said, mentioning the strain the world of politics can wreak on relationships. "When I'm in Washington, D.C., she's in Washington, D.C. Editor Britt Kennerly can be reached at bkennerly@floridatoday.com. Digging into temperature rise and Treasure Coast impacts, reporter Keith Burbank analyzed data for the three Treasure Coast counties to assess whether temperatures have been rising here since 1895. Then he interviewed experts on the impacts of hotter weather on wildlife, aquatic life, people, and agriculture. Why was this an important local story to report? This story supports the impression many local residents have that it has gotten warmer where they live. And it describes how those warming temperature impacts animals, plants, and people. Explain how you reported this story. I first downloaded low temperature data from the National Oceanic and Atmospheric Administration and created a trend line for the data. The trend line shows that low temperatures in each county have risen by several degrees since 1895. Then I sought out and interviewed experts to explain how warmer temperatures are impacting life on the Treasure Coast. What challenges did you face while reporting this story? The biggest challenge was getting the data for the trend line so that it could be visualized for readers. It took time and effort to find and write the computer code to generate the trend line. What surprised you about this story? I was surprised to find that temperatures have risen, according to my analysis using the NOAA data. A separate analysis by NOAA shows a similar rise. Was there anything you couldn't answer when reporting this story? If so, why not? The impacts I wrote about are likely just a few of the many caused by higher temperatures on the Treasure Coast. What's next with this topic? It's unclear. Other data, such as high temperatures, could be analyzed to see if they are increasing as well. Where can readers go to get more information?
They can go here to see for themselves the analysis by NOAA showing rising temperatures in each county on the Treasure Coast since 1895. Is there anything readers can do to get more involved with this topic? Yes, they can get in touch with public officials at the state, local and federal levels to express their concerns about the impacts of rising temperatures. And they can take steps to reduce the chance temperatures will increase further. Keith Burbank is TC Palms watchdog reporter covering Martin County. He can be reached at keith.burbank@tcpalm.com and at 720-288-6882. Florida restaurant known for fondue, craft beer, IPA, drag shows, more. TC Palm Enterprise reporter Jack Lemnis is a Clearwater native and 2023 graduate of the University of Florida who covers housing, justice, and underserved communities. His favorite watering hole on the Treasure Coast is the Kilted Mermaid at 1937 Old Dixie Highway in Vero Beach, and here's why. Growing up in Pinellas County, St. Petersburg was my first stomping grounds. I was enamored with a colorful city saturated in murals, festivals, and quirky culture. One of the first places to remind me of home was the Kilted Mermaid, with its old Florida meets hipster collage. I could tell the space was curated with care, and that every item had a history of some fabled happy hour of yore. I'm someone who enjoys the idea of abundant options, yet resorts to ordering the same thing every time. I appreciate Kilt's craft beer and IPA menu, strewn in colorful script on a chalkboard behind the bar. However, the menu serves more as art that I gaze upon as I shamelessly order the same blonde ale I can get anywhere. What you can't find elsewhere is its gourmet fondue and charcuterie boards to accompany your brew. Some places have good drinks. Others serve memorable food. Kilted does both. Plus, where else can you see co-owner Rick Norrie serving Guinness in a kilt? When the bar's owner dons a kilt, the pressure is on to celebrate St. Patrick's Day in style. Throughout March, the bar imbued classic Irish grit with a lineup of performers playing Celtic hits, sing-alongs, and stomp and holler anthems, including local artists Michael Dunigan, Spencer Fire, and Rowan's Irish Rebels. Kilted is also one of the few establishments on the Treasure Coast that hosts vibrant pride events and attracts renowned performers from around the state. One of my favorite corners of Kilted is its outdoor hideaway, an oasis so self-contained it makes you forget about the traffic churning just feet away. On event nights, such as open mic, trivia, or live bands, it can be hard to grab a table inside, so I usually beeline for the patio. The trade-off is you feel like you're missing out on the fun inside, with its colorful stage, hand-painted artwork, and ornate chandeliers and tchotchkes hanging from the ceiling. Jack Lemnis is a TC Palm Enterprise reporter. Contact him at jack.lemnis@tcpalm.com, 772-409-1345, or follow him on X at Jack Lemnis. Here's who won TC Palm poll for best buffet restaurant in town. What's your favorite buffet restaurant on the Treasure Coast? Here's the results of our poll. Vote for the best Florida restaurant in Stuartsport, Salerno area. Founded in 1894, Port Salerno is a historic fishing village named in 1910 after the many settlers who immigrated from Salerno, Italy. Aside from Port Salerno's waterfront district, located on the Manatee Pocket, it is also known for being home to an eclectic mix of restaurants. What's your favorite Port Salerno restaurant, excluding the aforementioned Manatee Pocket restaurants? If you don't see your favorite listed, type your selection into the other box. And if you can't see the poll below or you're having trouble with it, click here to go directly to it. The poll closes at 11 p.m., May 16, 2026. Sports Online: Atlanta Braves at LA Dodgers. Odds, picks and predictions: the Atlanta Braves, 27-13, and LA Dodgers, 24-15, close out their three-game series in Los Angeles, California, Sunday. First pitch from Dodger Stadium is at 4:10 p.m. Eastern Time. Let's analyze MLB odds around the Braves versus Dodgers odds and make our expert MLB picks and predictions for the best bets. Season series, tied 1-1, the Braves snapped a two-game losing streak Saturday,
evening the series 1-1 with a 7-2 win after losing the Friday opener 3-1. SP Spencer Strider pitched 6 scoreless innings, 1 H, 2 BB, 8 K, for his first win of the season, and the offense scored 5 runs in the first 2 innings. 4 players had 2 hits, with 2 B Ozzie Albies, 2 for 5, and 1 B Matt Olson, 2 for 5, driving in 2 runs each. The Dodgers lost for the second time in their last 6 games. SP Blake Snell exited after 3 innings in his 2026 debut, allowing 5 runs, 4 earned, on 6 hits with 2 walks and 5 strikeouts. RHP Bryce Elder vs. LHP Justin Robleski Elder, 3-1, 2.02 ERA, makes his 9th start. He has a 1.02 whip, 2.9 BB/9 and 8.3 K/9 in 49 innings. Robleski, 5-0, 1.25 ERA, makes his 6th start and 7th appearance. He has a 1.00 whip, 2.5 BB/9 and 3.8 K/9 in 36 innings. 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Lines last updated at 10:53 a.m. Eastern Time. 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Sign up today. Dodgers 4, Braves 2. You can't expect many runs in this game. Robleski has allowed only 2 runs in his 5 starts this season, and the Dodgers bullpen has allowed just 2 runs in its last 18 and 2/3 innings. Elder has allowed 2 or fewer runs in 6 of his 8 starts. In a game like this where 2 aces are on the mound, the Braves are great on the road, 15-7, and the Dodgers are great at home, 13-7, you give the edge to the home team. Bet Dodgers, -130. Normally, it's a good bet for the Dodgers to win by at least 2 runs, as 19 of their 24 wins this season have been by multiple runs. And of the Braves' 13 losses, 10 have been by multiple runs. The Dodgers are 8-2 against the Braves in their last 10 meetings with 6 wins of at least 2 runs. Bet Dodgers -1.5, +150. Only 3 of Elder's starts have reached double-digit totals. 3 of Robleski's last 4 starts have not even surpassed 6 total runs. The Dodgers have allowed 3 or fewer runs in 8 of their last 10 games. Bet under 9, -102. For more sports betting picks and tips, check out sportsbookwire.com and BetFTW. 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Detroit Tigers at Kansas City Royals. Odds, picks, and predictions: the Detroit Tigers, 18-22, and Kansas City Royals, 19-21, meet in the finale of their 3-game AL Central Series Sunday at Kauffman Stadium in Kansas City, Missouri. First pitch is at 7:20 p.m. Eastern Time, Peacock. Let's analyze MLB odds around the Tigers versus Royals odds and make our expert MLB picks and predictions for the best bets. Season series, Tigers lead 3-2. The Tigers are riding a 5-game losing streak, and have lost 14 of their last 19 overall. They lost April 3 Friday and 5-1 in Game 2, Saturday. Loaf Riley Green reached base twice with a double and a walk, batting in the lone Tigers run. The Royals won 5-1 as -138 favorites with the under, 9, cashing. 3B Michael Massey hit a 3-run HR and SS Bobby Witt Jr. recorded 2 RBIs on an inside-the-park home run. RHP Brennan Hanafy vs. LHP Noah Cameron Hanafy, 0-0, 0.00 ERA, makes his first start and 5th appearance. He has a 0.900 whip, 1.4 BB/9 and 5.4 K/9 in 6 2/3 innings. Cameron, 2-2, 5.40 ERA, makes his 7th start. He has a 1.611 whip, 1.4 BB/9 and 8.0 K/9 in 31 2/3 innings. 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
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Sign up today. Royals 5, Tigers 2 avoid. While I'm confident in the Royals, -125, getting a win here, the better value is on the spread. Bet Royals, -1.5, +155. Hanafi will likely only go about 3 innings. Kansas City's offense should keep its momentum going as Detroit rotates through several pitchers. Cameron has struggled a bit as of late, but is capable of being dominant in any given start. Bet under 8, -102. These teams have hit the under in 4 of their 5 games against each other this season, eclipsing 8 runs just once. The Tigers are 3-7 in favor of the under during their last 10 games, as are the Royals. For more sports betting picks and tips, check out sportsbookwire.com and BetFTW. 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Pittsburgh Pirates at San Francisco Giants odds, picks and predictions. The Pittsburgh Pirates, 22-18, and San Francisco Giants, 15-24, play the finale of their 3-game series in San Francisco, California, Sunday. First pitch from Oracle Park is at 4:05 p.m. Eastern Time. Let's analyze MLB odds around the Pirates versus Giants odds and make our expert MLB picks and predictions for the best bets. Season series, tied 1-1, the Pirates have won 6 of their last 8 after a 5-game losing streak. After losing the series opener May 2 Friday, they bounced back Saturday, pounding out 20 hits in a 13-3 win. SP Braxton Ashcraft went 7 innings, 6 H, 1 ER, 0 BB 6 K, to even his record at 2-2. The offense scored 13 runs on 20 hits without homering. 2B Brandon Lowe drove in 4 runs on 2 hits, while 3B Nick Gonzalez and C Joey Bart each had 4 hits. The Giants are 2-9 in their last 11 games. SP Landon Roop took the loss, allowing just 1 run in 4 innings, and then the bullpen allowed the other 12 runs. RHP Bubba Chandler vs RHP Tyler Mala Chandler, 1-4, 4.76 ERA, makes his 8th start. He has a 1.50 whip, 6.9 BB/9 and 8.2 K/9 in 34 innings. Mala, 1-4, 5.00 ERA, makes his 8th start. He has a 1.53 whip, 4.5 BB/9 and 8.5 K/9 in 36 innings. Provided by BetMGM Sportsbook, access USA Today sports scores and sports betting odds hub for a full list. 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For decades, BHQ has been helping players just like you win. 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Sign up today. Pirates 6, Giants 4. The Giants only have 2 wins in their last 11 games. Mala has been up and down with every start. He has alternated every start, allowing 2 or fewer runs and then 5 or more. He didn't allow a run in his last start, so if that trend continues, he will allow 5 or more. The Giants are 2-5 with Mala pitching, and the Pirates are 2-5 when Chandler starts. The Pirates are 11-9 on the road, compared to the Giants' 9-12 home mark. Bet Pirates, -102. 16 of the Pirates' 22 wins this season have been by multiple runs. 20 of the Giants' 24 losses have been by 2 or more runs. The Pirates' ML isn't a bad play, but all but one of their covers have been outright wins, which makes the plus odds of the run line even better. Bet Pirates -1.5, +165. 4 of Chandler's starts have had totals of 9 or more. The Pirates have scored 5 or more runs 20 times. In 18 of them, the total was 8 or higher. Bet over 8,
-115. For more sports betting picks and tips, check out sportsbookwire.com and BetFTW. 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San Antonio Spurs at Minnesota Timberwolves odds, picks and predictions. The San Antonio Spurs battle the Minnesota Timberwolves Sunday in Game 4 of their best-of-seven series second-round Western Conference playoff series from Target Center in Minneapolis, Minnesota. Tip-off is 7:30 p.m. Eastern Time, NBC/Peacock. Let's analyze NBA odds around the Spurs versus Timberwolves odds and make our expert NBA picks and predictions for the best bets. Best of 7 series, Spurs lead 2-1. San Antonio has won back-to-back games to take the lead in the series after taking down Minnesota 115-108 Friday and covering as a 5.5-point road favorite with the over, 216.5, hitting. F. Victor Wembanyama led all scorers with 39 points while grabbing 15 rebounds. G. Stephen Castle also added a double-double, 13 points, 12 assists, in the victory. Minnesota G. Anthony Edwards scored a team-high 32 points with 14 rebounds, while 6 of the 8 Timberwolves players who played scored in double figures. Provided by BetMGM Sportsbook, access USA Today Sports Scores and Sports Betting Odds Hub for a full list. Lines last updated at 9:33 a.m. Eastern Time. Spurs Grizzlies for most recent updates, official NBA injury report. Spurs 119, Timberwolves 113 pass. There is minimal value on the Spurs, -185, who are fully healthy, to win Sunday. Bet Spurs -4.5. -105. San Antonio is one of the most dominant teams in the NBA when Wembanyama is firing on all cylinders like he was in Game 3. They outmatch their opponent at every turn and have showcased an ability to score at will. The Spurs have covered in 7 of their last 10 overall, including each of their last 3, on the road. The Wolves have struggled to score in this series, scoring 108 or fewer points in each of the 3 games. With such a slim margin, they will have a difficult time keeping up. Bet over 218.5, -110. The over in 2-1 in this series, hitting in back-to-back games. The Spurs will carry the scoring load in this contest. They have scored at least 114 in 5 of their last 6 and in 7 of their last 10. While they have locked down their opponents on defense, they have allowed at least 104 points in 2 of the 3 games, and with Edwards seemingly healthy, the Wolves are able to expand their offense. For more sports betting picks and tips, check out sportsbookwire.com and BetFTW. Follow SportsBookWire on Twitter/X and like us on Facebook. Access more NBA coverage, Hoops Hype, Celtics Wire, Nets Wire, Rockets Wire, Sixers Wire, Thunder Wire, Warriors Wire, LeBron Wire, Rookie Wire, List Wire. Vero Beach Baseball returns to states with the help from new players. Vero Beach. When newcomers arrive on the Vero Beach High baseball team, they are nurtured and taught the culture of the program by the incumbents. Anytime new kids come in, our kids embrace it and mentor and model what's expected here, Vero Beach coach Brian Rahal said. The kids then blend right in and you can't tell who hasn't been here. Some of the newcomers made big contributions when the team needed it most. That led to a family-like setting with one big dogpile on the pitcher's mound. JT McLaughlin, Charles Chuck Singletary IV, Jackson Pomar and Colt Miller blended in with the veterans to help Vero Beach sweep its best-of-3 regional final series. After a victory Friday, Vero Beach closed out Park Vista High with a 7-6 nail-biter over the Cobras in 8 innings in the Class 7A Region 3 final on a sweltering Saturday in Vero Beach. Winners of 10 straight, Vero Beach heads to Hammond Stadium in Fort Myers for its second Final Four performance in the past 3 seasons. And it couldn't have been accomplished without the 4 transfers. I've got a dugout full of unsung heroes, all waiting for the time and waiting for the moment, Rahal said. One of the main focal points entering the postseason was if a player didn't think he had an opportunity to contribute in the manner he envisioned, just wait because your time may come in a big moment.
You have to be in the right frame of mind because that opportunity is going to present itself, Rahul said. If you're not ready, you're going to let that moment pass you by. So make sure you are ready. We've had big talks about attitude determining outcome, staying positive. You saw that today, last night, last week. Limited to 5 innings during the regular season, McLaughlin came on in relief of starter Brandon Walker and kept Vero Beach in the game. The 6'1" right-handed pitcher got the final out after Park Vista scored 4 runs in the 4th inning to take a 5-3 lead. McLaughlin, who came over from Vero Beach Masters Academy for his senior season, then pitched 2 hitless and scoreless innings with 2 walks and 2 strikeouts after Vero Beach tied the game with 2 runs in the top of the 5th inning. Vero Beach was the visiting team in the 2nd game. It's been a little bit, said McLaughlin, who most recently pitched in a game March 25th against Evergreen High out of Colorado. But I always keep my head up. I haven't had many innings, but these times are the most fun coming in pitching and be a part of the team and giving my full effort and my heart. A guy who struggled for innings all year, kinda figured some things out and his number got called in a critical situation. He was fantastic, Rahul said. He kept us in the game and allowed us to tie it and extended it until we could get the lead. McLaughlin's mindset, help out the team. I don't try to think too much when I'm throwing. Just go out there and throw the white ball. JT did amazing, Singletary said. He did what he was supposed to do. Braden Schlitt, who hadn't pitched all season, got an out. Hunter Johnston worked his way out of a jam by getting 2 outs in the 7th inning in his 2026 mound debut to get the victory. Braden Schlitt, Hunter Johnston, minimal innings on the year, come in and collect some outs so we could get that lead and go to Colt Miller, Rahul said. After Vero Beach scored 2 in the top of the 8th inning, Miller got the final 3 outs. Scheduled to be the game 3 starter, if it was needed, Miller surrendered a run on a sacrifice fly after 2 hit batters and a walk. My team got me 2 runs there at the end, so we just had to go out and win the game, said Miller, a transfer from John Carroll Catholic High who picked up his 3rd save to go along with a 3-0 record. Throw strikes. I knew if we got the lead later in the game, I was going to have to close it out. My team got me runs and we made it happen. In the seesaw affair, Vero Beach got even at 5-all in the 5th. Singletary's 3rd home run of the season, a bomb to left center field, brought the team within 5-4. It felt great, said Singletary, who came over from Fort Pierce Central High. Hanging curveball. Hudson Schlitt followed with a double and was sacrificed to 3rd by Jackson Pomar, a John Carroll transfer. After a walk to Cody Morgan and Jordan Tomash was hit with a pitch to load the bases, Nate Downey walked to force in a run. Vero Beach thought it had another run when Dom Lopez was struck with a pitch, but the home plate umpire ruled Lopez intentionally dived into the pitch and called Lopez out. Singletary also was in the middle of the winning rally. He doubled down the 3rd baseline with 1 out and stole 3rd. Hudson Schlitt was hit with a pitch and stole 2nd. Pomar dropped a single just inside the left field foul line to produce Singletary. He's been focused all week and kinda changing his frame of mind, his approach at the plate, figuring things out, working hard, Rahul said of Singletary. Figured out what wasn't working and what was working and we saw the result of that. With runners on the corners, Pomar was caught in a rundown between 1st and 2nd allowing Schlitt to score what proved to be the winning run. Yes, we called the play, Rahul said. When it works, you always say it works to perfection. So we'll stick with that. In the 1st game of the series Friday evening, Morgan pitched the 1st 6 innings. The senior right-hander allowed 3 hits and 1 run while walking 4 and striking out 7. For the season, Morgan raised his record to 9-4, lowered his earned run average to 1.00 and surpassed the 100 strikeout plateau with 104 in 70 innings. It was the 30th win of his career. Offensively, Caleb Wood had 3 hits, including his team-high 5th home run of the season, and knocked in 3 runs.
Vero Beach extended a 2-1 lead with 6 runs in the fourth inning, knocking out Park Vista starter Cody Wexler, 8-1, and handed him his first loss of the season. In sweeping second-seeded Park Vista, 20-7, top-seeded Vero Beach avenged a season-ending 2-1 loss in the third and deciding game of the best-of-three regional semifinal last season. "These kids are gritty kids," Rahal said of his squad. "They work hard. They believe with a team glory first attitude. Great team across from us." Vero Beach raised its record to 15-1 at home and has not lost since a 4-1 setback to Herndon High in South Carolina on its spring break tour. In its most recent trip to the Final Four 2 years ago, Vero Beach lost in the 7A state semifinals to eventual champion Parkland Stoneman Douglas, 9-7. "What a feeling, not for me, not for my staff," said Rahal, in his 14th season, who thanked Dr. Peggy Jones for hiring him. "I coach with the best guys in the world. They're like brothers, little brothers, sons. One is a son. They're great guys. To see them get the opportunity to go to the Final Four is really cool. The players, for me to see them get the opportunity and see this excitement and experience this joy on the field, the kids in tears and emotional, that's why you coach. That's why the losses hurt and the wins feel good. Not for any other reason. You hurt when you lose because they've worked so darn hard. You see the disappointment on their face because they've worked so hard. To go back to the Final Four is more about getting the experience and joy with these kids. I love practice, so I'm more excited about practice on Monday than anything else. That's all I was looking forward to, one more week of practice. Anytime you can practice the last week of the season is a good feeling. And the contributions came from everywhere. It means a lot," Singletary said. "Champions here. I love it. It's like a family," McLaughlin said. "Great culture. I love being here. It feels amazing to be able to contribute, especially with something as important as this. It feels amazing. It's exciting," Miller said. "The Final Four is what everyone dreams of. Couldn't ask for a better final year, for sure. It's awesome. Super excited for those contributions, but super excited for four-year guys, Cody Morgan, Caleb Wood, Jordan Tomash, Brandon Walker. Dominic Lopez has been a three-year guy. Hunter Johnston is a three-year guy. Those guys have been in the program year in and year out. Buffalo Sabres at Montreal Canadiens. Odds, picks and predictions. The Buffalo Sabres and the Montreal Canadiens meet Sunday in Game 3 of their second-round best-of-seven Eastern Conference series in the Stanley Cup playoffs. Puck drop at Bell Centre in Montreal, Quebec, is 7 p.m. Eastern Time, ESPN. Let's analyze NHL odds around the Sabres versus Canadiens odds and make our expert NHL picks and predictions. Best of 7 series, tied 1-1 after a 4-2 loss in Wednesday's opener, the Canadiens answered back in a big way Friday, rolling past the Sabres 5-1 in Game 2 as a +108 underdog. The total landed right on 6 goals for a push. See, Alex Newhook led the way with 2 goals, continuing to provide key secondary scoring for Montreal. D. Mike Matheson, D. Alexander Carrier and C. Nick Suzuki with an empty netter also scored. Rookie G. Jacob Dobes was sharp again, making 27 saves. The win continued Montreal's trend of alternating wins and losses this postseason after doing the same throughout its first-round series against Tampa Bay. The Sabres had no answers for Dobes in Friday's loss. Montreal's defense also stepped up, blocking 18 shots and recording 7 takeaways. Buffalo went 0-for-5 on the power play, wasting several scoring chances. LW Zach Benson scored the Sabres' lone goal and added 4 hits. Buffalo is now just 2-3 at home this postseason. Provided by BetMGM Sportsbook, access USA Today Sports Scores and Sports Betting Odds Hub for a full list. Lines last updated at 1:10 a.m. Eastern Time. Alex Leon, 20-10-4, 2.77 GAA, 0.907 SV%, 3 so,
versus Jacob Dobbs, 29-10-4, 2.78 GAA, 0.901 SV%. Leon dropped his first start since Game 5 of the Bruins series, allowing 4 goals on 27 shots in his toughest outing of the postseason. Even with the rough night, Leon still owns strong playoff numbers at 4-2 with a 1.73 GAA and 0.934 SV%. His career postseason mark now sits at 5-4 with a 2.38 GAA and 0.916 SV%. Dobbs bounced back in a big way during Game 2, stopping 27 of 28 shots. The 24-year-old goalie improved to 5-4 this postseason with a 2.14 GAA and 0.917 SV%. His overall playoff career numbers now sit at 6-6 with a 2.30 GAA and 0.910 SV%. Sabres 3, Canadiens 2 bet Sabres, +105. The Sabres have consistently played their best hockey in the underdog role, and that trend sets up well again heading into Game 3. Buffalo has won 8 of its last 9 games as an underdog against Eastern Conference opponents and has been outstanding on the road, winning 16 of its last 20 away from home. After a rough 5-1 loss in Game 2, expect a strong response from the Sabres' top players. D. Rasmus Dahlin and C. Tage Thompson were openly frustrated afterward, and teams with that level of talent usually answer with a much better effort in a pivotal playoff game. RW Alex Tuch is another player to watch after scoring in 5 straight road games for Buffalo. With the series tied 1-1 and Buffalo thriving in bounce-back situations, the value leans toward the Sabres on the money line in Game 3. Pass. I'm not interested in this puck line. Bet under 6, -115. Defense and goaltending could take center stage in Game 3. The under has been trending for both teams lately, hitting in 4 of Buffalo's last 7 games and 6 of Montreal's last 8. With both goalies capable of shutting things down and playoff intensity rising, expect a tighter, lower-scoring matchup. The under looks like the best play. For more sports betting picks and tips, check out sportsbookwire.com and BetFTW. 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Los Angeles Angels at Toronto Blue Jays odds, picks and predictions. The Los Angeles Angels, 15-25, and Toronto Blue Jays, 18-21, meet Sunday for the final game of a 3-game series in Toronto, Ontario. First pitch from Rogers Centre is scheduled for 1:37 p.m. Eastern Time. Let's analyze MLB odds around the Angels versus Blue Jays and make our expert MLB picks and predictions for the best bets. Season series, Blue Jays lead 4-1. The Blue Jays will look to finish off a sweep Sunday after crushing the Angels 14-1 on Saturday. Toronto exploded for 20 hits and has now outscored Los Angeles 16-1 through the first 2 games of the series. 2B Ernie Clement led the way with a 5-for-5 night that included a home run, 3 runs scored and 2 RBIs. C. Brandon Valenzuela added 4 hits, a double and a HR with 4 RBIs, while LF Jesus Sanchez also went deep in the rout. The Angels collected 10 hits Saturday, but could only push across 1 run. Los Angeles went just 2-for-10 with runners in scoring position and stranded 9 runners on base. DH Adam Frazier drove in the lone run with a double in the 8th, while SP Jack Cochano is 4 IP, 7 R, 6 ER, 9 H, 2 BB, 0 K, endured his roughest outing of the season. RHP Jose Soriano vs. RHP Spencer Miles Soriano, 5-2, 1.74 ERA, makes his 9th start. He has a 1.09 whip, 3.7 BB/9 and 10.4 K/9 in 46 2/3 innings. Miles, 1-0, 3.50 ERA, makes his first career start and 12th MLB appearances. The 25-year-old rookie has a 1.17 whip, 2.5 BB/9 and 8.0 K/9 in 18 innings. 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
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For decades, BHQ has been helping players just like you win. 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Sign up today. Blue Jays 5, Angels 2. Bet Blue Jays, -102. Momentum continues to favor the Blue Jays heading into Sunday's series finale. Toronto has dominated the first two games, outscoring Los Angeles 16-1 while continuing to play far better at Rogers Center than on the road. The Blue Jays are hitting .255 as a team at home with 21 home runs, and 1B Vladimir Guerrero Jr. has been outstanding there, batting .362. Toronto using an opener before Eric Lauer, 1-4, 6.03 ERA, shouldn't be much of an issue given how quiet the Angels' offense has looked in the series. Meanwhile, Soriano has started to come back to earth after a hot start, allowing 8 ERA in his last 9 innings pitched. The Angels also continue to struggle away from home with a 7-15 road record. With Toronto rolling offensively and controlling this matchup from the start, the Blue Jays are a strong play Sunday. Pass. I am not interested in the run line. The trends continue to point toward a lower scoring game Sunday. The under has cashed in 6 of the last 8 meetings between these teams, while Los Angeles has gone under in 8 of its last 10 games overall. Soriano has seen the under hit in 3 of his last 4 outings. Toronto has also seen the under cash in 4 of its last 6 games. Bet under 8, -105. For more sports betting picks and tips, check out sportsbookwire.com and BetFTW. 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New York Knicks at Philadelphia 76ers odds, picks and predictions. The New York Knicks visit the Philadelphia 76ers Sunday for Game 4 of their best-of-7 series second-round Eastern Conference series. 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Let's analyze NBA odds around the Knicks versus 76ers odds and make our expert NBA picks and predictions for the best bets. Best of 7 series, Knicks lead 3-0. New York has won 6 games in a row after taking down Philadelphia 108-94 Friday, covering as a 3.5-point road underdog with the under, 214.5, hitting. Jalen Brunson scored a game-high 33 points, while the Knicks shot 50% from the field and overcame a 12-point deficit in the victory. Philadelphia lost any momentum from playing at home with the Knicks and their fans making themselves heard, with the game feeling like a Knicks home game. G. Kelly Oubre Jr. scored a team-high 22 points, while the Sixers bench contributed just 11 points in the losing effort. Provided by BetMGM Sportsbook, access USA Today sports scores and sports betting odds hub for a full list. Lines last updated at 12:52 a.m. Eastern Time. Knicks 76ers for most recent updates, official NBA injury report. Knicks 111, 76ers 105 pass. There is better value on the spread for the Knicks. Bet Knicks -1.5, -105. With a spread this slim, a win nearly guarantees a cover. The Knicks have controlled the entire series, winning by an average margin of 19.6 points per game. They have all the momentum and are headed toward a sweep. The Knicks have covered in 5 of their last 6, including 4 of their last 5 as favorites and each of their last 3, on the road. Lean over 213.5, -105. The Knicks will carry the load for this total, but they are more than able. They have scored at least 114 points in 4 of their last 5 and at least 108 in 8 of their last 9. They have played well defensively, but the Sixers, with their backs against the wall, should be expected to contribute enough to hit the over. They have scored at least 98 points in 5 of their last 6. For more sports betting picks and tips, check out sportsbookwire.com and BetFTW.
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Access more NBA coverage, Hoops Hype Celtics Wire Nets Wire Rockets Wire Sixers Wire Thunder Wire Warriors Wire LeBron Wire Rookie Wire List Wire Washington Nationals at Miami Marlins Odds, Picks and Predictions The Washington Nationals, 19-21, visit the Miami Marlins, 18-22, Sunday for a 12:15 p.m. Eastern Time first pitch in the finale of their three-game series from Lone Depot Park in Miami, Florida. Let's analyze MLB odds around the Nationals versus Marlins odds and make our expert MLB picks and predictions for the best bets. Season series, tied 1-1 after a 3-2 win Friday, Washington's three-game winning streak ended Saturday with an 8-7 road loss to Miami, failing to cover as a +138 road underdog with the over, 8.5, easily hitting. RF James Wood went 2-for-3 with his 11th home run and SSCJ Abrams went 2-for-5 with 2 RBIs. After blowing a 4-0 lead, the Nationals scored 3 runs in the top of the 9th but the rally fell short. Miami has won 2 of its last 3 after Saturday's comeback victory as a -164 home favorite. It was the Marlins' 7th comeback win of the season. 2B Xavier Edwards tied the game at 4-4 with a HR in the 7th inning and CF Jacob Marcy hit a 3-run HR in the 8th. LF Kyle Stowers went 3-for-4 with a 2-run homer and finished a triple shy of the cycle. SS Otto Lopez had a single and a double to extend his hitting streak to 12 games. RHP Cade Cavalli vs. RHP Sandy Alcantara Cavalli, 1-2, 4.15 ERA, makes his 9th start. He has a 1.70 whip, 4.4 BB/9 and 10.4 K/9 in 34 and two-thirds innings. Alcantara, 3-2, 4.01 ERA, makes his 9th start. He has a 1.28 whip, 3.1 BB/9 and 6.3 K/9 in 51 and two-thirds innings. Provided by BetMGM Sportsbook. 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Nationals 5, Marlins 4 Bet Nationals, +110. The Nationals have won 3 of their last 4 games and 4 of their last 6. They have won 3 of their last 4 series, and with a win Sunday will make it 4 of their last 5. They are 13-8 on the road, playing much better away from their home field. The Marlins have dropped 5 of their last 7, all at home, and have dropped back-to-back series. Their pitching has been a liability, allowing 7 or more runs in 3 of their last 5. Pass. The money line has better value on the visitors. Bet over 8.5, -105. The Marlins have hit the over in 3 of their last 5 games and have allowed 6 or more runs in 5 of their last 9. They have scored at least 4 runs in 4 of their last 5 and 6 of their last 9. The Nationals have scored at least 7 runs in 3 of their last 4, totally 29 runs over those 3 games combined. They have allowed at least 5 runs in 2 of their last 3 and 3 of their last 5, hitting the over in 4 of their last 5. For more sports betting picks and tips, check out sportsbookwire.com and BetFTW. 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Martin Online 5 things to know about Stuart, Florida, sailfish capital of the world. Here are 5 things to know about Stuart. Olivia Franklin is TC Palm's trending reporter. You can contact her at olivia.franklin@tcpalm.com, 317-627-8048 or follow her on X at lib_5. Get ready for next TC Palm Teacher of the Week polls, nominations. Thank you, readers. For the past year, you have provided us with amazing Treasure Coast teachers to feature in TC Palm's inaugural Teacher of the Week polls. The feature has become one of TC Palm's most popular features, as we were able to highlight local teachers making a difference for their students and schools.
The TC POM Teacher of the Year selected from the top 16 teachers was announced May 8. Look for our feature this week on the winner. TC POM compiled a top 16 list of teachers who received the most votes over the past year during their featured week. Those 16 teachers were placed in a bracket style, 4-round poll to determine the TC POM Teacher of the Year. Now, as schools wind down their remaining weeks of the year, TC POM is ready to launch a new year of Teacher of the Week polls. The new polls begin May 31, when we return to having one poll of four teachers. Each Teacher of the Week poll launches on Sunday, with the names and schools of that week's nominees. Poll voting ends noon Fridays, when the Teacher of the Week is announced. Once banned in schools, AI now embraced as a learning tool, now is the time to nominate your favorite teacher. Any current teacher or coach from an Indian River, St. Lucie, or Martin County public, private or charter school, after-school program, summer camp, or summer school is eligible to be nominated. Teachers can be from a traditional classroom, a special area such as art, music, or physical education, or a pull-out instructor from a gifted program or speech therapy. Nominees also can be an after-school dance teacher, a tutor working at a community organization, or athletic coach. Anyone can nominate a teacher, family members, students, parents, fellow educators, or someone from the community. Just fill out the form and explain what makes this teacher special. Teachers who are nominated but not listed in that week's poll may be used in subsequent weeks. Only one submission is necessary, although more than one person can nominate a teacher. Colleen Wixon is the Indian River County reporter for TC POM and Treasure Coast newspapers. The Village Club and AMP Preserve honors volunteers at 2026 Appreciation Dinner. Palm City, the Village Club and AMP Preserve, VCP, a 501(c)(3) nonprofit organization, honored its dedicated volunteers at the 2026 Volunteer Appreciation Dinner, held February 23 at Banyan Creek Golf Club. The evening celebrated the extraordinary commitment of 50 volunteers who collectively contributed more than 4,000 hours of service over the past year. These hours represent far more than time; they reflect real sacrifice, deep commitment, and a shared heart for service, said Krista Singleton, president and executive director of the Village Club and AMP Preserve. This is not a group that waits for someone else to step up. Our volunteers are people who see a need and take action, and that is part of the DNA that makes this organization so special. In its seventh year of operation, the VCP has become an established community hub in Palm City. After revitalizing a once dilapidated 10-acre property through donations and volunteer effort, the organization has continued to grow and thrive. Today, the grounds feature amenities that were once missing from the surrounding West Villages and Crane Creek communities, including pools, pickleball and tennis courts, basketball and beach volleyball, a playground, dog park, and open park space. The VCP has no affiliation with surrounding HOAs or golf clubs, but serves as an independent nonprofit organization, offering memberships to households who desire to support their mission and access the grounds. Built on a foundation of service and community, the organization overcame the early challenges of fundraising and rebuilding through the same servant-hearted commitment it celebrates each year. Not only do volunteer hours enable the VCP to operate efficiently, but they also play an essential role in sustaining and growing the organization, which now serves the community and garners financial support of approximately 350 Friend of the Village households. The Village Club and AMP Preserve remains committed to preserving its mission of community, service, and stewardship for generations to come. The Village Club and AMP Preserve has become an anchor in this community in just 7 years, Singleton said. The families who gather here, the children who grow up here, and the friendships formed here are all a direct result of the time and care our volunteers give. The evening featured special recognition for volunteers whose service stood out over the past year. These individuals represent the very best of what it means to serve, Singleton added. Their dedication, positivity, and willingness to go above and beyond help set the tone for our entire organization.
The VCP also welcomed and honored new volunteers who joined within the past year: Brenda Greenberg, Tim Fishback, Carol Carey, Russell Carey, Carolyn Pertzi, and Rob DeJulia. Additionally, it celebrated volunteers who met impressive milestones for 2025, 100 plus volunteer hours, Sue Anderson.

0: Secretary, and Mary Cohen, Director. Our board members give tirelessly behind the scenes, Singleton said. Their leadership allows us to remain focused on the long-term strength and stability of this organization, maintaining a level of excellence and planning for the future. The Village Club and AMP Preserve is a 501(c)(3) nonprofit organization based in Palm City that is committed to impacting the community for good by providing a place to gather, enrich, and serve. The organization is supported by community giving, its Friends of the Village program, and the time and energy of dedicated volunteers. For more information, visit www.villageclubpreserve.org. 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Don't panic. If your plans include a special meal, a card, flowers, or even breakfast in bed, will you be able to swing into Publix? Here's what you should know. Mother's Day will be celebrated Sunday, May 10th, this year. Mother's Day is celebrated on the second Sunday in May. The earliest date it could be is May 8th. The latest date would be May 14th. So you're not too far off in thinking Mother's Day feels a little early this year. Get ready, though. In 2027, Mother's Day will be on May 9th. It became an official U.S. holiday in 1914, according to History.com. 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
0: 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Obituaries: All Anthony W. Angelastro. Anthony W. Angelastro, known affectionately as Tony, passed away on April 23, 2026, in Vero Beach, Florida, one day after his 97th birthday. Born on April 22, 1929, in Hartford, Connecticut, to the late Anthony and Vincenza Angelastro, Tony lived a life marked by dignity, devotion, and an extraordinary ability to connect with those around him. Tony grew up in the south end of Hartford and graduated from Bulkeley High School in 1948 and Trinity College in 1952. He served his country with distinction in the United States Navy from 1953 until his honorable discharge in 1964, having achieved the rank of lieutenant. While serving in the Air Anti-Submarine Squadron, Tony and his unit were recognized for the successful recovery of a downed jet undergoing a training mission over the Atlantic Ocean, a rescue operation that saved the lives of the jet's two co-pilots. Following his military service, Tony built a long and distinguished 35-year career as vice president for the Grieco Brothers Company. A consummate professional, he inspired others with his high standards as well as his remarkable taste and flair in the menswear field. He developed strong business relationships and lasting friendships across New York and all of New England. Tony and his beloved wife,

Linda, lived in Canton, Connecticut, before relocating to Vero Beach where they resided at the Villas of Citrus Hills and later at the Bren 90 at Vero Beach. In both Canton and Vero Beach, Tony served on condominium association boards, proving instrumental in addressing community matters. He was deeply sociable with a terrific sense of humor and took great pride in building friendships wherever he went. In Vero Beach, he cultivated a loyal group of friends with whom he walked 4 miles daily through Riverside Park. A devoted husband and father, Tony took genuine interest in the lives of his grandchildren, always wanting to know what was happening in their world. He was an avid sports fan who closely followed UConn men's and women's basketball, enjoyed good food, and kept well informed on current events. He also cherished returning to Trinity College for reunions to greet fellow classmates. Tony is survived by his loving wife, Linda Angelastro, his daughters, Susan Angelastro and Lynn Carr, his sister, Jean, his former wife Arlene Angelastro and his extended family, including sons-in-law Jim Carr and Robert Hodakowski, his grandsons Neil Carr and Henry Carr, his niece Donna Hewitt, his stepchildren Barry Walsh, Tucker Walsh and Clint Walsh. He was preceded in death by his beloved youngest daughter Amy, his parents Anthony and Vincenza and his sisters Camille, Mary, and Angie. May he rest in God's eternal peace. Tony's family would like to offer their heartfelt gratitude to the staff at the Bren 90 at Vero Beach for the many years of kindness and friendship extended to Tony. Posted online on May 3, 2026, published in Treasure Coast. Catherine Joanne Haladner, 78, passed away May 4, 2026. Arrangements provided by All County Funeral Home and AMP, Crematory, Stewart. Posted online on May 6, 2026, published in Treasure Coast. Donald Jefferson. Donald Jefferson, beloved husband, father, papa, great papa, and friend, passed away on April 21, 2026 at the Treasure Coast Hospice House in Stewart, Florida, at the age of 90. He was born in Reidsville, North Carolina, to Morris and Jewel Jefferson on August 7, 1935. He met the love of his life, Laura Jane Morris, his wife of 71 years, in 1953, and they married on April 3, 1955. He attended University of North Carolina at Chapel Hill and graduated with a BA in music in 1957. While at the university, he was a drum major, and later, the president of the university band, the Marching Tar Heels. He also played in a successful dance band that traveled on weekends for events and weddings. He was active ROTC and later fulfilled this commitment when he became a pilot in the U.S. Air Force. After graduating Air Force pilot training, he went on to become a fighter pilot flying the F-102, Delta Dagger, at Elmendorf AFB in Alaska and the F-106, Delta Dart, at Selfridge AFB in Michigan. Don then transitioned into the Air Force Reserves and accepted a pilot position with Pan American World Airways as a 727 flight engineer and settled his family in Coral Gables, Florida. He later flew the 707 and the 747 with Pan American. In 1985, he took a job with United Airlines, flying as a first officer on the B-757/B-767. He went on to become a captain, flying the DC-8 and then the B-757/B-767. During his flying career, he was an active member of the negotiation teams with the Flight Engineers International Association, FEIA, and the Airline Pilots Association, ALPA, as well. He concluded his Air Force career, after 20 years of service, active and AMP, reserves, as a lieutenant colonel. Don's love of music remained a large part of his life. He occasionally played his clarinet at his church and in a few ensembles, when asked. His regular duets with his wife, Laura Jane, playing on the piano, will be fondly remembered by his family, as will his tender prayers, and his interesting, warm-hearted, and, sometimes, colorful stories of times gone by. He was a steadfast, dedicated provider and protector of his wife and family.
He enjoyed being a do-it-yourself kind of guy and could always be counted on to take care of whatever was needed or helpful. He is survived by his wife, Laura Jane Jefferson, children, Donna Jefferson, John Spencer, Leslie Calvert, James, Stephen Jefferson, Kelly, granddaughters, Emily Chandler, William Chase, Kayla Goodenough, Gabrielle Jefferson, Hannah Graves, Dylan, and great-grandchildren, Annie Chandler, Caroline Chandler and Hunter Graves. Services will be held on May 21, 2026, at 11 a.m., First United Methodist Church of Stuart, 1500 South Canner Highway, Stuart, Florida. Light lunch reception in the Fellowship Hall, immediately following the service. In lieu of flowers, donations may be made in Don's memory to First United Methodist Church of Stuart. Posted online on April 30, 2026, published in Treasure Coast. Edmund Ed L. Green Jr. Ed passed peacefully on May 7, 2025 in assisted living in Toms River, New Jersey. He had survived his wife of 69 years, Florence L. Green. There will be a memorial service on May 7, 2026 at 1 p.m. at St. Augustine of Canterbury, 475 43rd Avenue, Vero Beach. Ed was born in Newark, New Jersey and lived in Kearney and Livingston with summers in Ocean Beach. Ed worked for Ma Bell for over 31 years. He volunteered as a trustee/president at Ocean Beach Surf Club for 11 years. Ed and Florence retired to Boynton Beach, then to Vero Beach. An Air Force veteran of the Korean War, Ed enjoyed tennis and fishing, and he and Florence participated vigorously in church and several social groups and causes. Ed is preceded in death by Alec J. Green. He is survived by Edmund L. Green III and his S.O. Sharon Gralla, as well as David J. and Christine Green Petrick. Grandchildren include Zoe N. and Edmund L. Green V. Your attendance is welcomed. Posted online on May 2, 2026, published in Treasure Coast. Geraldine Giddy. Geraldine Giddy, 85, passed away on April 12, 2026, in Port St. Lucie, Florida. Known for her laughter, love, passion for life and adventure, she will be missed by all who were lucky enough to love her. May her memory bring comfort and peace to those she leaves behind. Posted online on May 6, 2026, published in Treasure Coast. Harry Bauman, 70, passed away May 5, 2026. Arrangements provided by All County Funeral Home and AMP, Crematory, Stuart. Posted online on May 9, 2026, published in Treasure Coast. Jeremiah Barron. Jeremiah Barron, of the Treasure Coast, passed away on April 27, 2026. Jeremiah was a visionary developer, entrepreneur, and dedicated community leader whose work helped shape the Treasure Coast for more than two decades. With over 20 years in commercial real estate and more than $1 billion in transactions, he built successful ventures and left a lasting impact on the communities he loved. His development work included projects throughout the region, including Duncan on Jensen Beach Boulevard, Barron Shops of Stuart, Jensen Beach Auto Vault, Barron Island Storage, and Barron Shops of Tradition. His vision continued through projects such as Barron Landings, Barron Industrial, and Hope Sound Auto Vault. He also founded Barron Real Estate and led Jeremiah Barron and AMP Co., a development and construction firm. In addition to his professional accomplishments, Jeremiah was deeply committed to giving back. He coached youth football, supported youth sports, and generously sponsored local organizations and events, including the American Youth Soccer League, the Barron Golf Classic, the Miracle League of Martin County, Treasure Coast Legends Baseball, Elef 8 Hope, the Palm City Dolphins, and Barron Academy, a school serving children with special needs. His leadership earned him industry recognition, including CoStar's 2025 Top Power Broker Honors and the 2023 Impact Award for Sale/Acquisition of the Year for Barron Shops of Tradition. Jeremiah was preceded in death by his beloved wife, Kimberly Barron. He is survived by his children, Hunter Barron, Isabella Barron, Savannah Barron, and Benjamin Barron, his parents, Jeffrey and Eugenia Barron, his brother, Shane Robinette, and his sister, Ashley Barron.
Jeremiah will be remembered for his vision, generosity, kindness, and larger-than-life personality. He had a gift for bringing people together, lifting up those around him, and leaving a lasting impression on everyone he met. His legacy lives on in the developments he built and the countless lives he touched. A memorial service will be held at a later date. He will be deeply missed and forever remembered by all who knew and loved him. Posted online on May 1, 2026, published in Treasure Coast. Joanne Holman, 93, passed away peacefully on April 25, 2026, in Dawsonville, Georgia. Joanne was born on July 22, 1932, in Fort Pierce, Florida, to Eunice and Clyde Kanaday. A lifelong resident of Fort Pierce for many years, she later relocated to Georgia. She was married to James K. Jim Holman for 43 years, sharing a life rooted in family, community, and faith. Joanne is survived by her son, Eddie Gibbs, Donna, of Groveland, Florida, her daughter, Suzanne Wade, Mark, of Dawsonville, Georgia, three grandsons, Scott Gibbs of Jacksonville, Florida, Matthew Wade of Bar Harbor, Maine, and Travis Wade of North Amherst, Massachusetts, and one great-grandson, Michael Edward Gibbs of Jacksonville, Florida. She was preceded in death by her husband, James Jim Holman, her parents, Eunice and Clyde Kanaday, and her grandparents, Ed and Sudie Edge of Fort Pierce, Florida. Joanne attended Fort Pierce High School and dedicated many years of service to her community through her professional career. She worked for Fort Pierce City Hall, McAlpin, Curtis, and O'Hare, and the St. Lucie County Circuit Court Clerk's Office. Beginning her tenure under Clerk of Court Roger Poitras, Joanne went on to serve the citizens of St. Lucie County as the elected Clerk of Court from 1994 to 2004. A woman of strong faith, Joanne was a longtime member of First Baptist Church of Fort Pierce and Westside Baptist Church, and most recently attended Midway Road Baptist Church. She was active in numerous civic and volunteer organizations, including the Pilot Club, Garden Club, Republican Party of St. Lucie County, and as a dedicated hospital auxiliary Pink Lady volunteer at Lawnwood Hospital. She also generously gave her time to Heathcote Botanical Gardens, where she volunteered for many years and worked in the gift shop. Joanne had a deep love for gardening and her church. She was a University of Florida certified master gardener and a talented Ikebana floral arranger, sharing her creativity and passion with those around her. In lieu of flowers, memorial contributions may be made to the Alzheimer's Association at www.alz.org. Services: a service will be held on Thursday, April 30, 2026 at 10:30 a.m. at Hazley Funeral Home, Fort Pierce. 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Posted online on April 28, 2026, published in Treasure Coast. John Robert Bradford, 85, passed away April 24, 2026. 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Posted online on April 27, 2026, published in Treasure Coast. Kim Broth Mark Phillips, 58, passed away April 28, 2026. Arrangements provided by All County Funeral Home and AMP, Crematory, Stewart. Posted online on May 1, 2026, published in Treasure Coast. Marguerite Patricia Joan Lynch, 95, of Vero Beach, Florida, passed peacefully into forever on March 30, 2026. Marguerite was born in London, England, as the eldest child of Marjorie and Albert Bullen, and enjoyed her childhood in Surrey. She was educated in Great Britain before coming to the United States in 1950. She resided in New York with her first husband and welcomed her eldest daughter, marking the start of Marguerite's greatest joy of being a mother. Marguerite later moved to Connecticut, where she worked at Greenwich Academy before meeting her beloved husband, Jack, and welcoming two more daughters. They were married for 52 years before Jack's passing in 2019, residing in New Canaan Court before moving to Watch Hill, Rhode Island, and Vero Beach, Florida.
She enjoyed membership at the Country Club of New Canaan as well as the Musquamicut Club and the Watch Hill Yacht Club during her time in these communities. Marguerite celebrated her overseas heritage as a dedicated member of the Daughters of the British Empire, DBE. She held the position of secretary and then regent for the Connecticut chapter throughout the late 1970s and the 1980s. Marguerite further donated her time and energy to other organizations including the Waveney Care Center and Strays and others. Both in New Canaan Court Marguerite shared her gift of language, alongside her beautiful accent and clear diction, by recording books for the blind. Once in Florida, she enjoyed volunteering with the Vero Beach Humane Society, most recently as a cat cuddler. Marguerite's love of animals was paramount, having filled her home with many treasured fur persons over the years. Marguerite was exceptionally creative. She excelled both working behind the scenes at the theater productions by New Canaan Town Players and by painting, baking, hosting afternoon tea or football tailgates, and setting a formal table at the holidays. While modest about her artistic talents, Marguerite participated in community art shows to strong reviews. Many family members feel fortunate to have her artwork in their homes. She adored being part of the Marge Schilling Art Group in Watch Hill, both for the artistic time and the treasured friendships which resulted. Marguerite was also a strong supporter of the Vero Beach Museum of Art as both a donor and class participant. Marguerite was very adventuresome, often with a gleam in her eye toward trying something new. She drove a motorcycle through the mountains in Europe before coming to the US and a race car around the track at Lime Rock in her younger years. She later enjoyed a hot air balloon ride over Tuscany in her 80s. Marguerite found smaller moments equally fulfilling as she loved to read or color alongside her grandchildren, play rummikub with friends, and linger at the dinner table amidst family conversations. Marguerite was a talented backgammon and gin player, often winning the kitty when playing gin for half a penny a point with her daughters. She loved opera, poetry, and literature, often spending hours reading, and maintained a cherished book collection. Marguerite was known for her intellect, kindness, and generous heart. She embodied love in every facet of life and gave world-class hugs. She lived life in color, often taking a moment to soak in the mosaic of her surroundings. Marguerite was beautifully elegant and graceful yet easily approachable. She had a sharp wit and clever sense of humor alongside a contagious laugh which warmly invited others to join her. She was a gifted conversationalist who connected deeply with people. She will be profoundly missed by all whose lives she touched. Marguerite will be remembered for her deep devotion to her family. She was preceded in death by her parents and sister V. Bostel, her husband, Jack Lynch, and her daughter, Suzanne Lynch. She is survived by her daughters Denise Lynch of Riverview, Florida and Michelle Matzinger, Bill, of West Hartford Court, her grandchildren Jackson, Sawyer, and Townsend Matzinger, and Dylan Lynch, her sister-in-law Evie Lynch, her sister-in-law Phyllis Lynch, and many beloved nieces and nephews. A celebration of life will be arranged at a future date. Arrangements by Strunk Funeral Homes and AMP, Crematory, Vero Beach, Florida. A guest book is available at www.strunkfuneralhome.com posted online on May 7, 2026 published in Treasure Coast Mary Ann King 90, passed away April 27, 2026. Arrangements provided by Hazley Funeral Home, Fort Pierce. 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Riverview Memorial Park posted online on April 28, 2026 published in Treasure Coast Michael David Euler Mike Euler, 62, passed away on April 6, 2026 in Fort Pierce, Florida. He was born on March 4, 1964 in Bloomington, Indiana to W.C. Butch and Julia N. Euler. Mike attended Bloomington High School South and graduated in 1982. He went on to attend Indiana University for 2 years. Mike dedicated 30 years of service to Sears, retiring as a retail maintenance project manager. He was known for his steady work ethic, reliability, and the pride he took in getting things done the right way. In Fort Pierce, Mike stayed active in the community and enjoyed the friendships he built there.
He was a 10-year member of the Fort Pierce Yacht Club and participated in the Colonnades Community Appreciation Committee, Police, Fire, EMT. He also served as CMI president for 5 years and president of his association for 15 years and volunteered as a driver for Community on Patrol, CUP, for 3 years. Above all, Mike loved time on the water and being with the people he cared about most. He enjoyed fishing, boating, and making memories with friends and family. Mike is survived by his wife of 23 years, Patricia Bruton Euler, his mother, Julia N. Euler of Fort Pierce, Florida and Bloomington Inn, his stepson, William Bruton, Candace, his stepdaughter, Ashley Bruton, his step-grandchildren, Sebastian, Nicholas, Nathan Scarborough, and Amelia Bruton, all of Texas, his brother, Mark Euler, Stephanie, of Bloomington Inn, and his nephews, Sam Euler and Jed Euler and niece, Meg Euler, also of Bloomington Inn. He was preceded in death by his father, W.C. Butch Euler, in July 1998. A celebration of life will be held at a later date and shared by family. Arrangements are under the direction of Hazley Funeral Home, Fort Pierce. An online guest book may be signed at www.hazleyfuneralhome.com, posted online on May 7, 2026, published in Treasure Coast. Miriam Irene Hartman, 73, passed away May 3, 2026. Arrangements provided by All County Funeral Home and AMP, Crematory, Stewart. Posted online on May 6, 2026, published in Treasure Coast. Nancy Conroy Paris. Nancy C. Paris passed away peacefully on April 25, 2026. She was predeceased by her daughter, Colleen, and husband, Nick. Nancy was a RN and cared for and about people. She was loved by her friends, co-workers, and family. Born and raised in Pittsburgh, she and Nick moved to Florida in the early 1970s and enjoyed being a Floridian, but followed her Steelers, Pirates, and Penguins, but was also a fan of the Marlins, Dolphins, and Panthers. Posted online on May 6, 2026, published in Treasure Coast. Nicholas Commons Metling, 34, passed away April 29, 2026. Arrangements provided by All County Funeral Home and AMP, Crematory, Stewart, Florida. Posted online on May 1, 2026, published in Treasure Coast. Peter Harding Tulloch, Sister Peter Harding Tulloch, Sr., September 24, 1937, April 14, 2026, passed away peacefully on April 14, 2026, in Charleston, SC, surrounded by his loving family and friends. Born in Boston, Mass., on September 24, 1937, he spent much of his adult life in Summit, New Jersey, with his wife Vicky. For the past 28 years, he divided his time between his homes in Vero Beach, Florida and Nantucket, Mass. Peter was devoted to his family, a loving husband to Vicky, a deeply caring and attentive father to Peter Jr. and Rob, a nurturing, playful, and fun-loving grandfather to Peter III, Ellen, and Marley, a warm-hearted brother to Bruce, and a devoted brother-in-law to Charlie. The many who counted him as a treasured uncle, friend, or mentor can attest to the significant impact he had on their lives and to his fierce dedication and loyalty to those close to him. After his early education at Phillips Exeter Academy, Roxbury Latin School, and Institut Monivert in Switzerland, he attended Harvard, class of 1959, where he met Vicky, a student at Wellesley College, class of 1960. They married in 1961 and shared 62 years of loving companionship, family, and adventures together. Peter and Vicky loved to travel, creating many of their fondest memories on trips around the world. They lived in Marblehead, Mass., Geneva, and London before settling down in Summit, New Jersey, to raise their two sons. Peter was the true patriarch of his family. His homes were warm and welcoming places for family to share many memorable occasions. He and Vicky hosted large family gatherings for decades, with relatives coming from near and far to join in their festive Thanksgiving, Christmas, and summer celebrations, and created cherished memories for all who had the good fortune to attend. An avid sportsman,
Peter loved skiing, tennis, golf, fishing, and bird hunting. As a young married couple, he and Vicky enjoyed sailing, spending many years racing and cruising around Marblehead Mall with close friends. They eventually discovered the foggy island of Nantucket, which immediately captured their hearts. As an entrepreneur in real estate and a licensed pilot, Peter balanced a demanding career with his greatest priority, time with his wife and children. He never missed an important moment in his sons' lives, always made time for them, and never missed a hockey or lacrosse game. He is survived by his brother, Bruce Tulloch, his sons, Peter Tulloch Jr., Liza, and their daughter Ellen, and Rob Tulloch, Casey, and their daughter Marley, his brother-in-law, Charlie Cox, Donna, and their children, Amy Cox Joyner and Sean Cox, his sisters-in-law, Barbara Sachs and her children, Chris Cox and Liz Cox Barrett, and Heidi Stamas and her children, Allie Cox and Sam Cox. He was preceded in death by his beloved wife of 62 years, Virginia, Vicky, Cox Tulloch, and his grandson, Peter H. Tulloch III. A private celebration of his life will be held at a later date. In lieu of flowers, please consider a donation in his memory to the Junior League of Summit. Posted online on May 5, 2026, published in Treasure Coast Walden, John Lewis 90, passed away April 17, 2026. Arrangements provided by Treasure Coast Seawinds of Stewart. Services will be private. Posted online on April 29, 2026, published in Treasure Coast Walter E. Wiley 73, passed away May 6, 2026. Arrangements provided by All County Funeral Home and Amp, Crematory, Stewart, FL. Posted online on May 8, 2026, published in Treasure Coast Wiley Tidball Scott, Jr., MD. Wiley Tidball Scott, Jr., MD, age 89, of Black Mountain, North Carolina, passed away peacefully on April 13, 2026. Born in Charleroi, Pennsylvania, Wiley was the son of the late Wiley Tidball Scott, Sr., and Mary Wilda Scott. He was also preceded in death by his beloved wife, Ursula Scott, and his brother, Walter W. Scott. Wiley is survived by his children, Craig C. Scott, Heather S. Scott, and Douglas M. Scott, Julia, as well as five cherished grandchildren who brought him great pride and joy. After attending Dartmouth College, Wiley completed medical school at University of Pittsburgh, then on to his residency at the Mayo Clinic in Rochester, Minnesota. Upon completion of his residency, he moved to Fort Lauderdale and joined Orthopedic Associates as a partner for approximately three decades. A highly respected orthopedic surgeon, Wiley dedicated his professional life to helping others regain mobility and return to the activities they loved. His skill, compassion, and reputation in his field earned him the admiration of colleagues and patients alike. Wiley served as chief of surgery and later as vice chief of staff at Northridge Hospital in Fort Lauderdale. Wiley also took great satisfaction volunteering as a team doctor for the U.S. ski team. Earlier in life, Wiley proudly served his country as a captain in the United States Air Force, stationed in Chambly, France. Wiley lived life with enthusiasm and curiosity. He was an avid golfer, a lover of roses, travel, and fine dining, and had a special fondness for standard poodles. He enjoyed both snow skiing and water skiing, fishing as well as camping adventures. He was a true Florida guy who embraced its natural beauty, warmth, colors, and free spirit. Both Harbor Ridge and Palm City Presbyterian Church were special places for him. His family will have a private celebration of life in late May 2026 in Carmel, California, a treasured spot for both Wiley and Ursula. In lieu of flowers, donations may be made in Wiley's memory to the Mayo Clinic of Rochester, Minnesota. Wiley will be remembered for his devotion to his family, his distinguished career, and his joyful appreciation for the many experiences life had to offer. Posted online on April 30, 2026, published in Treasure Coast St. Lucie Online. St. Lucie County approves huge Project Orchid manufacturing complex. Project Orchid, a proposed manufacturing complex in St. Lucie County,
took a significant procedural step May 5 when county commissioners unanimously approved 4 development-related items tied to the project. The company's identity has not been publicly disclosed, which is allowed under state law for some economic development efforts, but county presentations and public documents outline much of what is proposed. Here are answers to some of the biggest questions about the project. Project Orchid is a proposed industrial development centered on glass window manufacturing, according to county presentations. Plans also include an aluminum foundry and a 2-story office building. The company was described in previous presentations as a South American manufacturer of architectural glass windows and aluminum systems seeking its first U.S. manufacturing facility. Representatives said at the May 5 meeting that the company now has a headquarters in Miami. The project is proposed for about 72 acres on North Rock Road, north of Colborne Road and the St. Lucie County Jail. Current plans show a roughly 1.4 million square foot facility, a 27,300 square foot 2-story office building and a roughly 76,000 square foot aluminum foundry. Commissioners voted 4-0 on May 5 to approve a future land use map amendment, a rezoning from industrial light to industrial heavy, a conditional use permit for the foundry and the major site plan. Commissioner Kathy Townsend was absent. According to project plans, the facility is expected to employ more than 1,000 people within 5 years of opening. The planned median wage is $28.50 an hour, or about 116% of the countywide average, and the estimated total payroll is $53 million. At a February 17 meeting, commissioners approved 10 years of ad valorem tax exemptions and job creation grant support for the project, though the exact amounts were still undetermined at that time because the company was considering other sites. County presentations on May 5 said the company would pay more than $1 million annually in ad valorem taxes, while more detailed incentive packages still remain to be approved by the commission. According to the developer's presentation, sound and emissions are expected to be mostly contained inside the building. The presentation said there would be no outdoor manufacturing, no exposed production areas, no noticeable odors and no visible emissions. At the property line, sound would be similar to a supermarket loading area, according to the presentation. No one spoke in opposition to the project at the May 5 meeting. This story was created by Wicker Perlis, wicker.perlis@tcpalm.com, with the assistance of Artificial Intelligence, AI. Journalists were involved in every step of the information gathering, review, editing and publishing process. Learn more at cm.usatoday.com/ethical-conduct. Indian River Online. Florida City Council meets this week on police whistleblower lawsuit. A lawsuit the Vero Beach City Council is scheduled to discuss in a closed-door meeting May 12 puts new attention on working conditions inside its police department. Lieutenant Daniel Cook, a 37-year officer, filed suit, saying he faced retaliation after raising concerns about a hostile work environment and other conduct inside the department. The city disputes that claim and has asked the court to dismiss the case. The dispute matters locally because it centers on how a key public safety agency is managed, whether internal complaints were handled properly and whether department culture could affect employees and morale. A jury in Indian River County could weigh Cook's claims in July unless the case is dismissed or settled first. Cook says he was retaliated against after complaining about a hostile work environment in the agency. He filed suit November 5, 2024, seeking more than $75,000 in damages. According to the lawsuit and Cook's deposition testimony, he was punished for speaking up about misconduct, management issues, and treatment of co-workers. The city, in court filings, has denied wrongdoing and has asked for summary judgment. In a deposition, Cook described years of behavior he viewed as unprofessional, unfair, or unsafe, including claims some officers were not held accountable and that supervisors treated friends differently than others. He also said he tried to report concerns involving co-workers and support female employees who he believed were afraid to come forward. Police Chief David Curry and Deputy Chief Matt Monaco denied parts of Cook's account in their own depositions.
After Cook contacted city manager Monty Falls in March 2024, Falls had Human Resources Director Gabrielle Maness conduct an investigation. Her report said after interviews with 21 employees, including Cook, she found no evidence of a hostile work environment or other major problems. According to the report, many employees described co-workers as being like family. The city also said in court filings several witnesses viewed Cook as a source of personality conflicts within the department. Cook testified that after raising concerns, he believed department leaders suspected him of leaking information tied to public records requests and public criticism of police leadership. He said he then felt ostracized, adding Curry and Monaco would not address him at staff meetings or include him in another agency's chief's learning lunches attended by other lieutenants. Cook also pointed to a one-day suspension in 2024 and what he described as his first bad performance appraisal as signs he was being targeted. He said the experience caused anxiety and led him to seek counseling. Curry and Monaco denied targeting him or trying to find a leak. A 2024 survey by the police union found 62.5% of officers said their work was not valued and appreciated by the administration, worse than the 57.15% who answered the same way in 2022. Other results in the 2024 survey improved, according to the records. Curry testified in a deposition he met one-on-one with every sworn officer in late 2024 and early 2025. Whatever happens in Cook's case, the records suggest the dispute has become part of a larger debate over trust, supervision, and morale within the department. This story was created by Lawrence Reisman, larry.reisman@tcpalm.com, with the assistance of artificial intelligence, AI. Journalists were involved in every step of the information gathering, review, editing and publishing process. Learn more at cm.usatoday.com/ethical-conduct. Florida cops murder sparks plan. Burmese python hunt winner opinion. I was taken aback reading Lawrence Reisman's recent column Sunday. While speculating on the chances of an Indian River County politician's ability to win a congressional seat, buried deep within the column was the offhand slap at California and other states' juvenile tit-for-tat efforts to counter states such as Texas and apparently Florida, while barely touching on the root cause of this stampede to adjust the congressional district boundaries. President Donald Trump, of course, in one of his flood of messages on Truth Social, urged Texas and other GOP-led states to take such actions. No doubt the president has concerns about how a Democratic Congress would react to some of the administration's proposals investigations perhaps? Lifting the proverbial rock up to uncover some rather unsavory business deals perpetrated by his circle of sycophants? Pointing out the questionable legality of many of the president's actions, certainly the Department of Justice is no help with that. And then, of course, there are the much-discussed Epstein files. Would Reisman, with a nod to good government, recommend that Democratic-led states watch the GOP's machinations in silence? If Reisman was truly interested in good government, he might urge our current congressman to support H.R. 7219, introduced by Representative Mike Lawler, R. New York, which is languishing in committee and will likely never receive a vote on the House floor. Or, he could urge our senators to support S.3750, a Democratic proposal that has been knocking around since 2024. Surely, legislators of good intentions could come together and find a workable compromise. Compromise. Sorry, just kidding about that. A dirty word in our present political environment. Brian Douglas, Vero Beach. I am writing to congratulate TC Palm on your recent success and recognition, including the 13 Florida Society of News Editors Awards. Local journalism is a cornerstone of our society, and my spouse and I truly value the reporting you provide. As residents of tradition, we rely on your paper to stay informed about Treasure Coast events, political updates, and community news. Thank you for your dedication to our community. Eric Blomquist, Port St. Lucie. Editor's note, among the winners was Crystal Vander White for her photo story about invasive Burmese python hunting. One of the images is shown elsewhere on this page.
The November 2025 killings of Terry Sweeting Mishkow and a business acquaintance, David Long, set off a long-time concern I've had as to how we should deal with crime as opposed to the system we have now, which favors the criminal and wastes taxpayer money. We have a great country, but we have criminals who want to destroy others' lives. How about no crime rather than do the crime, do the time? Criminals kill, steal, and destroy, then we give them room, board, medical, workout and computers. That's incentive, not deterrence, and a better situation than most of our veterans, seniors and others who really need help have. Here's plan 1, the President and Congress set one day aside in the near future when you decide if you are a law-abiding or criminal. After that day, all first-tier heinous crimes will be punishable by death within 24 hours of a positive ID in the way they killed. The second tier will be punished by loss of citizenship and deportation. The third tier is jail. Lawyers will only be needed to quickly verify guilt or innocence, not using the system to get verified criminals free. Judges will only have three punishments if the person is guilty: death, deportation, or jail. All assets of the criminals will be liquidated and used to pay our national debt. It's to the point now where shooters, knifers, subway pushers, etc., are killing for recreation, and cyber theft is rampant. That can stop, but we have to have a mass citizens movement to change the laws and remove those horrible judges and lawyers who make a living putting criminals back on the streets. That, too, is simple: have the criminals assigned to them and their families for a month. We can live safely with no crime. Gary Berkheimer, Vero Beach, Louisiana v. Calais is a moral catastrophe. It will be as reviled as Dred Scott and Plessy v. Ferguson. Some may call it a victory against racism. They may agree with Justice John Roberts that the way to stop discrimination on the basis of race is to stop discriminating on the basis of race. They may quote Justice John Marshall Harlan's lonely dissent to Plessy: our Constitution is colorblind. Let us not be naive. American apartheid was founded on bigoted laws upheld by bigoted justices who read their bigotry into the Reconstruction Amendments. Thus the promise of our second founding was betrayed, not by repealing the amendments, but by interpreting their words in contradiction to their meaning. Thus the poll tax, the literacy test and the property requirement combined with the toleration of white terrorism and the enforcement of black poverty to create a perfect oppression. This passed several courts, seeing in this oppression a harmony with our Constitution, until the Warren Court undid this absurdity. Today, the Roberts Court overturns the Voting Rights Act without repealing it, claiming harmony with the 15th Amendment. The Trump presidency advances bizarre new legal theories to destabilize the 14th Amendment. For-profit prisons weaken the 13th Amendment. The Department of Justice attacks the Southern Poverty Law Center, bringing respite to the lynch mob. And all of this is being done in the name of fairness, patriotism, and constitutionality. This is perversity. This is wickedness. And future generations, after their decades of oppression and struggle, will shame us for it. Whatever now slouches toward America will not look like the so-called redemption, just as Jim Crow did not look like chattel slavery. Yet the hairs on my neck stand straight with the feeling that Jim Crow stalks us, undead. Basil Bastakey, Vero Beach, join the conversation. TC Palm is committed to publishing a diversity of opinions. Email us at tcnletters@tcpalm.com. Letters are subject to editing, must not exceed 300 words and must include your name, address and a daytime phone number to confirm the letter is for publication. We only publish names and cities with the letters. Florida Duncan, Swig Dirty Soda. Where to get it on the Treasure Coast? Dirty Soda has already made its mark on the Treasure Coast, but there is still more to come. National chains such as Dunkin' and Swig have Dirty Soda, but several places on the Treasure Coast serve the viral drink. Here's what to know about Dirty Soda and where you can try it on the Treasure Coast. Similar to a float, Dirty Soda is a non-alcoholic drink made with any soda as the base, plus a splash of cream and sometimes a squeeze of citrus or other flavor inclusions.
Two Swig locations are coming soon to the Treasure Coast, the company announced in a 25-unit South Florida deal. Cities include Stuart, Port St. Lucie and Palm Beach. The first new store is expected to open by the end of 2026. Dunkin's version of Dirty Soda is the brand's coffee milk with Pepsi and topped with sweet cold foam. It, along with new refresher flavors and Aria items, became available at Dunkin' stores nationwide on April 29. There are over 40 Dunkin' locations on the Treasure Coast where residents can try these new items, according to the company's website. Olivia Franklin is TC Palm's trending reporter. You can contact her at olivia.franklin@tcpalm.com, 317-627-8048, or follow her on X at @lib_5. Florida restaurant mixes Mexican-Italian like spicy street corn pizza. Who doesn't love an Italian pizzeria? Gianna's Pizzeria is exactly that, with an unexpected and playful Mexican twist. Sports/high school/baseball online. Martin County Baseball stages epic comeback to reach 6A state semifinals for the first time in nearly 60 years. The Martin County High School baseball team has punched its ticket to the state semifinals. It came in miraculous fashion. The Tigers were down by 8 runs with 6 outs left in their season to work with. They responded emphatically, exploding for 15 runs to erase 2 deficits in the final 2 innings and complete an improbable 16-10 comeback victory against Lake Mineola in Game 3 of the Region 2-6A Best of 3 series on Saturday, May 9, from Lake Mineola High School. Dropping Game 1 in a walk-off, Martin County rallied by capturing the next 2 games to take the series, win the region and advance to its first state semifinal since 1968. It just shows you how hard of a road it is to get there, especially in baseball, Tigers head coach Brett Hawkins said of breaking the program's dry spell. The state of Florida is just so competitive, so many good teams and so many good players. It comes down to fight, grit and which team wants it more, and luck here and there. Here are 3 takeaways from the series. Hawkins went to 7 different pitchers in Game 3. Martin County, 24-7, trailed the majority of the time he marched to the mound to get the ball. But whenever Hawkins made a trip, his players maintained a positive spirit, regardless of what the scoreboard read. I'd go out and even as I was making pitching changes, the attitude was still, it's all right, he said. They were telling the next pitcher, we'll swing and we'll hit 9 home runs to get this game back to where we need to be. That was just the mentality all the way across the board. The visitors didn't quite club 9 home runs, but the 3 they sent out of the park were as massive as any hit in program history. After the Tigers trimmed the deficit to 9-5 in the top of the 6th inning, Wyatt Park stepped to the plate with 1 out and the bases loaded. The junior worked the count to 2-2 before smashing a ball to the opposite field for a game-tying grand slam. The whole atmosphere and everything just completely changed, Hawkins said. Lake Mineola, 24-7, answered with a run in the bottom of the frame, taking the 10-9 lead into the 7th, but Martin County wouldn't be denied. The road team tied the game before Zach Stern drove in Spencer Preston 3 for the go-ahead run with an RBI single to left. One pitch later, Zane Moody immediately provided insurance with a no-doubt grand slam over the right field fence. Parks followed with a solo shot for his 2nd home run in as many innings. All 7 of the Tigers' runs in the 7th came with no outs. Senior Ethan Chan, who pitched in every game in the series, tossed a perfect bottom of the frame to seal the comeback. It just shows you the kind of makeup the boys have, Hawkins said. This group is just one of those teams that don't ever have that give-in attitude. That's probably the craziest, most unbelievable high school game I've ever seen or been a part of, just the way it happened and all played out. Martin County only got to a winner-take-all Game 3 by taking care of business in Game 2. Landon Del Tufo and Preston Sullivan each hit home runs to lead the Tigers to a 10-4 win earlier in the day. Tied 3-3 through 3 innings, the visitors put up 3 runs in the 4th and 5 more in the 5th. Finishing with 3 RBIs, Sullivan went 2-for-3 at the plate, as did Frankie Brancaleone, who had a double,
drove in two and scored twice. Meanwhile, Hunter Wilson got the win on the mound after allowing two runs on five hits and a walk through three innings. The team's Game 2 performance was just hours removed from a crushing series opener. Malachi Myers socked a walk-off home run Friday night to put Martin County in a 0-1 hole. The boys took it and we're like, okay, we'll be back tomorrow, we'll turn the page and be ready to go. It's easier said than done, Hawkins said. We came out in Game 2, played well, got on top of them, and then we just kind of put them down. And then again, Game 3 was history. Winners of 10 of their last 11 games, the Tigers earn the fourth seed in the state bracket. They'll face top-seeded Buchholz at 10 a.m. Friday, May 15th from Hammond Stadium in Fort Myers. The Bobcats, 24-7, are the Region 1-6A champions. They swept Pace, the top-ranked team in 6A, during the region finals. Buchholz has been good for years in multi-sports, Hawkins said. But it's high school baseball, anything could happen. Game 3, kind of proves that, but we'll see how it all lays out and we'll give it the best shot we have. Patrick Bernado is a sports reporter for Treasure Coast Newspapers. He can be reached at 772-985-9692, on X at patbernado or via email at bernado@gannett.com. Martin Online Florida DUI arrest videos of Tiger Woods generated $3,000 for sheriff. The Martin County Sheriff's Office was so inundated with requests for the public records regarding Tiger Woods' DUI arrest on March 27 that it generated $3,000 in the process. Real estate online beloved Sarasota bungalow restaurant planning major move when Wendy Lee Goldberg started the breakfast house in a yellow bungalow on Fruitville Road in 2009. She always envisioned it being part of a little village where people gather. Sports Online Los Angeles Angels at Cleveland Guardians odds, picks and predictions. The Los Angeles Angels, 16-25, and the Cleveland Guardians, 21-21, open a three-game series Monday at Progressive Field in Cleveland, Ohio. First pitch is scheduled for 6:10 p.m. Eastern Time. Let's analyze MLB odds around the Angels versus Guardians odds and make our expert MLB picks and predictions for the best bets. 2025 season series, tied 3-3, the Angels picked up a 6-1 win as a slight underdog, -104, in Sunday's series finale in Toronto, salvaging a game after losing the first two of the series. The under, 8, cashed, 2, as RHP Jose Soriano, 7 2/3 IP, 1 ER, 5 H, 1 BB, 7 K, had the win and quality start, lowering his ERA to 1.66. LFRF Joe Adell went 3-for-4 with a pair of solo homers and a double. The Guardians suffered a 5-4 loss as moderate favorites, -162, in Sunday's series finale against the Minnesota Twins, dropping the final two outings in a three-game set as the over, 7.5, cashed. SS Brian Rocchio was the bright spot, going 4-for-4 with a double and two runs scored, while RF Chase DeLauder was 2-for-5 with a pair of RBIs. TBD vs LHP Joey Cantillo no starting pitcher announced at time of publishing. Cantillo, 2-1, 3.43 ERA, will make his ninth start of 2026. He has a 1.37 whip, 4.5 BB/9 and 8.5 K/9 in 39 1/3 innings. Provided by BetMGM Sportsbook, access USA Today Sports Scores and Sports Betting Odds Hub for a full list. 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Sign up today. Guardians 6, Angels 3. The Guardians, -175, are a bit on the pricey side, but they're a decent play if you're a little more conservative of a bettor. Cleveland dropped 2 of 3 games against Minnesota over the weekend, and it is just 3-6 in the past 9 outings at Progressive Field, so there is quite a bit of risk here. However,
With the southpaw Cantillo on the bump, Cleveland has an edge, as he has been good this season. Backing Guardians -1.5, +125, at plus money is worth a look if you're a little more adventurous. Cleveland has won 3 of the past 5 games, and each of its past 14 wins since April 8.

3-1 in the past 4 games, averaging 4.8 runs per game while allowing 4.0 RPG. For more sports betting picks and tips, check out sportsbookwire.com and BetFTW. 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Andrew Yosef makes it a Vero Beach State repeat in the 3,200 meters for the second year in a row. The Springs' top long-distance runner in Class 4A hails from Vero Beach High School. Andrew Yosef added his name to the school's history books by winning the 3,200-meter run at the FSA State Championships on Saturday, May 9, from the Visit Jacks track at Hodges Stadium on the campus of the University of North Florida. Yosef claimed the title after Vero Beach graduate and current Stanton University runner Keenan Willard stood on top of the podium in the same event in 2025. "If anything, that's kind of the best part, honestly," Yosef said. "Keenan was telling me the whole year how he really wanted me to get the gold and carry on the streak. It feels great to be able to do it for my school, to go back to back for Vero. I have so much pride, it's such an honor to be able to do that. It means the world to me." Yosef, who is signed to run collegiately next season at Nova Southeastern, is the 17th different male athlete at Vero Beach to win an individual state title. The senior's time was nearly 13 seconds faster than Willard's mark in the same event, as he crossed the finish line with a personal record time of 9 minutes, 1.99 seconds. His margin of victory was much closer though, as he beat both Largo's Isaiah Houdshell and Spanish River's Preston Songley each by 0.05 seconds in a photo finish. Yosef couldn't believe he won, even well after the race was over. "I still think it's crazy to even have that title, of state champion, to my name," he said. "I'm still thanking God every step of the way, that he has brought me to this moment. It's just unbelievable." Yosef said he felt good while sitting third at the midway point of the race as the leaders crossed the mile mark in 4:32. The Vero senior made a move to the front with 1,200 meters remaining before being passed 400 meters later. He surged ahead again with 500 meters to go, took one final look over his shoulder with less than 100 meters left before holding off Houdshell and Songley at the stripe. "I just gave it everything I had. You can see it from the photo finish, I couldn't tell if I won," he said. "I was laying on the ground afterwards, I had to wait to look at the screen to make sure that I actually won because I wasn't sure. It was such a close finish that I had to make sure from the officials, that they weren't going to change it." Sweeping districts and regionals, Yosef entered states as the top seed in the 3,200, but he did not approach Saturday with overconfidence. "I had a chance to win and I wasn't going to set any limitations on myself, but I was in no way saying like, oh, this is going to be an easy win and I'm just going to cruise. I knew it was going to be a dogfight," he said. "It was a really tough fight to come out on top. I have so much respect for those guys. They're incredible competitors and they pushed me so hard." The victory highlighted Vero Beach's day, with the school taking 9th overall with 21 points. Senior Corbin Phillips added to the tally with a 3rd in the shot put and an 8th in the discus, while junior Isaiah Cummings brought home 5th in the triple jump. Elsewhere in 4A, St. Lucie West Centennial placed in a tie for 25th with 8 points. Dominic DeMarco had a hand in every point for the Eagles. The senior took 3rd in 800 and teamed with Nathan Lynch, Mark Johns, and Christopher Hernandez Oaks to a 7th in the 3,200-meter relay. Smaller classifications competed earlier in the week. Sebastian River senior Donnie Bryant placed 4th in the shot put to help the Sharks finish tied for 31st overall in 3A on Friday. 2 days earlier, John Carroll Catholic's JDN Pittman and Arthur Jackson each earned points to help the Rams finish tied for 30th in 1A. Pittman was 8th in the 100 while Jackson was 5th in the 400. Team scores: 1 Flanagan 77.5, 9 Vero Beach 21, T25. St. Lucie West Centennial 8-200, 15. Emmanuel Dorellis Jr., SLWC, 21.81 400, 16.

0: Mark Johns, SLWC, 49.65800, 3. 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Andrew Youssef, VB, 9:01.99400R, 11. St. Lucie West Centennial, Jordan Tolbert, Dorellis Jr., Andrew Harper, McInley Michel. 41.713,200R, 7. 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Adrian McLean, Martin County, 43-4¼ SP, 3 Corbin Phillips, VB, 51-3½, 16. Romeo Vargas, VB, 46-9 D, 8 Phillips, VB, 145-8 team scores, 1 Niceville 88, T 31. Sebastian River 5 SP, 4 Donnie Bryant, SR, 55-10¼ D, 11. Bryant, SR, 146-6 team scores, 1 Reigns 83-400 H, 15. Maximus Dill, Somerset College Prep, 1:01.29 team scores, 1 Holy Trinity Episcopal Academy 68, T 30. John Carroll Catholic 5:100, 8. JDN Pittman, JCC, 11:18 200, 13. Daniel Sheehan, Pine, 22:61 400, 5. Arthur Jackson, JCC, 49.6400R, 10. John Carroll Catholic, Pittman, Micah Coleman, Jackson Summerall, Donovan Richardson, 43.05 SP, 9 Sean Tatum, JCC, 47-3, 15. Andrew Pisani, JCC, 45-7. Patrick Bernato is a sports reporter for Treasure Coast Newspapers. He can be reached at 772-985-9692, on X at Pat Bernato, or via email at bernato@gannett.com. NCAA Baseball Tournament Bracket Projections After Week 13, see Bubble Movement. With 1 week to go in the regular season, the host team saw a shakeup in the NCAA Baseball Tournament projections. From last week, Kansas, Oregon State, and Coastal Carolina dropped out of hosting spots. West Virginia, which swept Kansas, was one of the new beneficiaries, along with Big Ten teams Nebraska and Oregon. Those teams were chosen over bubble candidates Wake Forest, Southern Cal, and Oregon State due to their superior Quadrant 1 records. On the bubble, new at-large teams Purdue and Louisiana joined the field, while East Carolina dropped out. The Pirates were the first team out due to a 52 RPI and a 3-6-1 Quad 1 record. Texas State is another team to watch, its RPI is 43 and Q1 record is 5-8, but the Bobcats were left out of the field due to a below .500 Sun Belt record. A series win over Marshall could push them over the line. This week showed a lack of Power Conference teams on the bubble. Several Power Conference teams had either poor conference records, Clemson, Pittsburgh, LSU, or RPIs, Vanderbilt, that kept them out of the field. The two seeds were seeded and assigned in groups of four, with the exception of Oklahoma, which was moved down to avoid an SEC rematch. The 3 and 4 seeds were assigned geographically. Projected auto bids were selected using the current conference leader, with RPI as a tiebreaker. Automatic bids are marked with an asterisk, asterisk. LAST 4 in, NC State, Arizona State, Purdue, Louisiana first 4 out, East Carolina, Texas State, Troy, Kent State, 1, UCLA asterisk, 31, Tennessee Miami, Ohio, asterisk San Diego State asterisk, 16, Oregon, 18, Oregon State Gonzaga asterisk Fairleigh Dickinson asterisk, 8, Alabama, 27, Boston College Mercer asterisk Rider asterisk, 9, Texas A&M, M, 26, Oklahoma State UT San Antonio asterisk 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High Point asterisk Campbell asterisk, 12, Mississippi State, 21, Kansas asterisk Louisiana Indiana State asterisk, 2, Georgia Tech asterisk, 30, Kentucky Tarleton State Binghamton asterisk, 15, West Virginia, 17, Wake Forest Liberty Bucknell asterisk, 7, Florida State, 24, Oklahoma Central Florida North Florida asterisk, 10, Southern Miss, 23, Arkansas Purdue Southeastern Louisiana asterisk, 3, Texas, 29, UC Santa Barbara asterisk TCU Oral Roberts asterisk, 14, Nebraska, 20, Cincinnati Virginia Tech Southern Illinois Edwardsville, 6, Georgia asterisk, 25, Coastal Carolina asterisk NC State, Yale asterisk, 11, Florida, 22, Virginia Arizona State Bethune Cookman asterisk Aria Gerson covers Vanderbilt Athletics for the Tennessean. Contact her at agerson@gannett.com or on X at @Aria_Gerson. Vero Beach's Taylor Nicole Overton convincingly repeats as 4A400 state champ. Being a state champion is a feeling so nice, Taylor Nicole Overton had to do it twice. The Vero Beach High School junior used a blistering pace to successfully defend her crown at the 400-meter run during the FSAC Class 4A State Championships on Saturday, May 9, from the Visit Jacks track at Hodges Stadium on the campus of the University of North Florida. Overton made school history in the process, becoming the Vero girls' athlete to win state titles in consecutive years. "It feels really great. It definitely is just all my hard work paying off, with all the practice I've been doing," she said. "It's just really nice to go out there and show everybody what I can do. I think it was a pretty solid race, definitely not my best. But it's nice to walk away a state champion. I was already the reigning state champion, so I was thinking I have to continue to have this title." Overton's triumph in 2026 was a far cry from her victory in 2025. Last season, the sprinter held off Fletcher's Zaire Thomas by 0.05 seconds. However, running out of lane 7 this year, the Vero junior led virtually the entire race and won by more than a second. She clocked in with a high school personal record time of 52.84. Flanagan's Lene Barbary was second after crossing the finish line in 53.87. "Last year, it was really close. I was kind of lollygaggling the whole race and I realized, oh wait, I'm in second place, I need to finish strong. So I had to do a lot of work the last 100, Overton said. "Honestly this year, I don't really know how close everybody was to me. I had a little bit more space between me and my competitors this time in the field, so that was a little bit different." Overton credits steady technique for her dominant performance. She also noted competing at Pepsi Florida Relays last month as a key factor. It was at that event where she set her PR by cracking the 52-second time barrier against tough competition. But above all, Overton has a feel for the 400, one that's been established by years of running at that distance. "Just practicing this race over and over again, I've had a lot of experience in this race and I do a lot of training for it. This is my event," she said. "I just know exactly how to run it, when to pick it up, how it feels and everything." Her performance in the 400 was sandwiched between two additional trips to the medal stand. Overton was a state runner-up for the second year in a row at the 200, 23.41. She took home fourth in her first year running the 100, 11.64. "I definitely wanted to win in everything, of course," the junior said. "I definitely wanted to PR in my events, but I didn't PR in anything at states. That was a little discouraging, but I walked away with my first state medal in the 100, so I'm pretty happy about that. My starts weren't the best in the 100 and 200, but I think I finished and closed strong, so that was really nice to see. Overall, it was a great day and I'm happy with how I ran. Vero Beach finished tied for 7th overall in 23 points. Smaller classifications competed earlier in the week. The sister duo of senior Jonya Holson and sophomore Jamia Holson each collected runner-up finishes to help Sebastian River placed 11th overall during Friday's 3A meet. Jonya Holson capped her prep career with a second in the shot put, the younger Holson not too far behind in 5th. Jamia Holson notched 2nd in the discus. Elsewhere in 3A, South Fork senior Emerson Brin took 7th in the 1600 and teamed with Andy Laird, Ada Robinson, and Chloe Rogers to an 8th place finish in the 3200 relay. The Bulldogs scored 3 points as part of a tie for 36th. Other noteworthy state finishes include Somerset College prep senior Nao Wright placing 4th in the long jump during Thursday's 2A meet and St. Edward's sophomore Jacqueline Perrin taking 4th in the 800 during Wednesday's 1A meet. Team scores, 1 Creekside 47, T7. Vero Beach 23-100, 4. Taylor Nicole Overton, VB, 11.64-200, 2. Overton, VB, 23.41-400, 1. Overton, VB, 52.84-400H, 14. Azariah Gibson, VB, 1:05.581,600R, 12. Vero Beach, Gibson, T.I. War, S. Amaya Wells, Jalen Lorenzo, 3:59.51LJ, 1 Kimora Jones, St. Lucie West Centennial, 18:1½SP, 17. Jada Jackson, VB, 32:614 team scores, 1 Dillard 69, 11. Sebastian River 20, T36 South Fork 3:1600, 7. Emerson Brin, SF, 5:13.123,200R, 8. South Fork, Brin, Andy Laird, Ada Robinson, Chloe Rogers, 9:31.37, 12. Jensen Beach, Annabelle Detour, Madeline Fisher, Allie Morris, Genevieve Schmidt, 9:54.33HJ, 13. Chalice Bowman, Okeechobee, 4:11¾TJ, 17. Shania Gibson, SR, 35:6½SP, 2 Jonya Holson, SR, 45:8½, 5 Jamia Holson, SR, 41:4½D, 2 J.A. Holson, SR, 148:3, 9. Joe Holson, SR, 130:8 team scores, T1. Balls 84, T1. Montverde Academy 84, T31 Somerset College Prep 5:100H, 10. Natasha Bourne Morgan, SCP, 15.85LJ, 4 Nao Wright, SCP, 17:2 team scores, 1 Benjamin 62, T36. St. Edward's 5:800, 4. Jacqueline Perrin, SE, 2:18.11,600, 9. Perrin, SE, 5:15.041,600R, 17. John Carroll Catholic, Chloe Martinez, Juliana Fulmer, Sadie Gwettler, Lauren Van Rens, 4:15.263,200R, 11. St. Edward's, Cadence Callahan, Sophia Cooper, Nalia Hebig, Perrin, 10:15.16. Patrick Bernado is a sports reporter for Treasure Coast Newspapers. He can be reached at 772-985-9692, on X at Pat Bernado or via email at bernado@gannett.com.
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2: Hello, everyone. This is Jackie Keith with the Saturday edition of the New York Times for Saturday, May 9th, and reading from the front page. Virginia's top court on Friday struck down a congressional map drawn by Democrats and recently approved by voters, dealing a major blow to the party as it struggles to keep pace with Republicans in the nation's redistricting battle. The ruling will wipe out four newly drawn Democrat-leaning U.S. House districts in Virginia, giving Republicans, who have carved out more red seats across the country, a structural advantage as they enter the midterm elections. For generations, congressional maps have been drawn once a decade after the census to account for population shifts. But last year, President Trump started a rare Medicaid gerrymandering war when he persuaded Texas officials to draw a new map to help Republicans as they face midterm headwinds. California countered with a map favoring Democrats. Other red and blue states followed. After Virginia voters passed the map in a statewide referendum late last month, Democrats thought they had baffled Republicans to a draw, or that they had even eked out a small advantage. Then a ruling by the U.S. Supreme Court, which further weakened the Voting Rights Act, prompted several southern states to work to pass new maps that would favor Republicans. Now the rejection of the new Virginia map means that across the country, Democrats stand to lose half a dozen safe seats and possibly more from redistricting alone. Still, Republicans face a challenging political environment in their bid to retain control of their slim House majority. Mr. Trump's approval ratings have sagged as voters worry about the economy, the war with Iran, and high gas prices. In its 4-3 opinion, the Virginia Supreme Court wrote that Democrat legislatures had violated the state's constitution with their move to enact a new map meant to give their party 10 out of the state's 11 U.S. House seats, up from the 6 it currently controls. Virginia voters had approved a constitutional amendment to allow for the map in a referendum. The problem, the court's majority suggested, was that the first vote on the amendment in the General Assembly, which would authorize Democrats to redraw the map, occurred days before last fall's legislative elections, meaning that some Virginians who cast their ballots early did so without knowing how their state lawmakers would vote on the new map. That, the justices wrote, violated the process laid out in the state's constitution. This constitutional violation incurably taints the resulting referendum vote and nullifies its legal efficacy, the majority wrote. Mr. Trump and Republicans celebrated the decision. Huge win for the Republican Party and America in Virginia, the president posted on his social media site. Democrats seemed despondent over the decision. They had invested 8 months and nearly $70 million to pass the referendum. Representative Hakeem Jeffries of New York, the House minority leader, said that the decision to overturn an entire election is an unprecedented and undemocratic action that cannot stand. Mr. Jeffries had lobbied Virginia legislators to advance their redistricting push and then campaign for the referendum. He added, "We are exploring all options to overturn this shocking decision." Later on Friday, Virginia's Democrat legislative leaders signaled that they plan to appeal the decision to the U.S. Supreme Court. The State House Speaker and leaders of the State Senate asked the State Supreme Court to delay the implementation of its ruling until after an appeal was heard. Some legal experts believe that the Virginia Supreme Court's ruling may be the final word on the state's maps before the election. That is because the case involved a challenge to a state law about whether lawmakers had followed rules laid out in Virginia's Constitution, not a question of federal law or the U.S. Constitution. Governor Abigail Spanberger, a Democrat, said in a statement that she was disappointed by the Supreme Court of Virginia's ruling, but my focus as governor will be ensuring that all voters have the information necessary to make their voices heard this November. Since the U.S. Supreme Court's ruling late last month, Republicans in Tennessee, Alabama, and Louisiana have taken steps to draw new maps before the midterm. Those efforts could net Republicans a handful of additional safe seats before voters cast ballots in November. South Carolina is also exploring drawing a new map before November. While Democrats have themselves grown more ruthless about gerrymandering, they are broadly struggling to keep up. A 27-year-old woman began an experiment on herself early one morning in December 2024. Her laboratory was her childhood bedroom, tucked into a second-floor corner of a pale yellow house in the Boston suburbs. On a bookshelf behind her sat a small stuffed sloth and some favorite books, including Siddhartha by Hermann Hesse. Her parents were asleep in the room next door. Her name is Rebecca, but she goes by Bex, sitting at her desk in a grey T-shirt. She opened a small plastic bag filled with white powder. The bag was stamped SR17018 and not for human consumption. She extracted some powder with a red microscooper, poured it into a digital scale, and carefully weighed out 25 milligrams. She gathered this into a blue and white pill capsule and sealed it, and then swallowed the capsule with water. It was 4:27 a.m. "It's my turn to be a guinea pig," Bex wrote in the online diary she was keeping of her experience. In sharing her story with the New York Times, she asked that her last name not be used so potential employers don't discover her drug history. Bex had joined the vanguard of a dangerous, highly speculative, do-it-yourself approach to getting sober. For a decade, on or off, she had been addicted to various drugs, most recently kratom, an opiate-like substance, which cleared her head and covered up her pain, but required constant dosing. She feared the call of fentanyl, which she'd tried a few times. "Every morning I awoke drenched in sweat from overnight withdrawals. It was a grim existence," she wrote of her kratom use. She tried various methods to get sober, including 3 short inpatient detox days and 1-month-long rehabilitation treatment. She had periods of sobriety, but couldn't sustain it. Then she heard about SR17018, one of many new and unpredictable synthetic drugs, made largely in China and sold online, even though it is not approved or shown to be safe, and can pose lethal risks. Most of these compounds, known as novel psychoactive substances, are designed to get people high. Among those substances, SR17018 stands virtually alone, and the people are using it to try and free themselves of addiction, and some claims it helps. Excitement about SR17018 grew after Reddit users discovered a 2019 study suggesting it could free drug-addicted mice of their dependence. But SR17018 hasn't been tested for safety, and there are no studies showing that it works as a detox medication outside modest research in animal labs. The only evidence for its value is anecdotal and based on self-experimentation. Dr. Laura Bone, the molecular pharmacologist who discovered the compound, said treating oneself with it is a terrible idea. "I don't want it taken by people as guinea pigs," she said. But like so many people who struggle with addiction, Bex, a curious chemistry hobbyist and former biology major, was desperate. In 2024, 80,000 people died from drug overdoses in the United States, more Americans than died in the Vietnam War. Writing in her diary about her experiment, Bex vowed she would not be added to the tally. "My parents will not be among the people that bury me when I go," she wrote in the diary. "I am going to be alive and I'm going to live." In the months after she finished rehab, Bex ordered heroin online but decided not to use it. Fell in love with someone who lives in the Netherlands and spent times in Europe, using kratom less than 5 times, and took some ketamine and hallucinogens. She attributed her relative sobriety to newfound intimacy, a change of environment, a change in diet since discovering that she was gluten intolerant, and definitely a lot of luck. Did SR17018 play a role? She thinks so. Dr. Bone hopes to find out. While she continues to discourage self-experimentation, she is applying for funding to ratchet up her study of SR17018 and related drug molecules as potential withdrawal medications. From Hong Kong, as the war in Iran drags on, China has deepened its influence with fuel-starved neighbors, offering to ease shortages while pushing its renewable energy technology. In the days after the United States and Israel attacked Iran and the Straits of Hormuz was closed, China banned all product exports, squeezing Asian countries that rely on its refineries for jet fuel, gasoline, and diesel. Across Asia, governments are petitioning Beijing to blunt the war's impact. Unlike the rest of the region, China is dealing from a position of strength. It is the world's largest importer of crude oil, but it has amassed huge reserves, spent decades reducing its dependence on foreign oil, and poured hundreds of millions of dollars into clean energy technology. Vietnam appealed to Beijing over its looming jet fuel shortage. The Philippines asked China not to restrict fertilizer exports. After a visit to China last month to press the subject, Australia's foreign minister said Beijing would cooperate with Australian companies on jet fuel shipments. The outreach produced assurances from China to address regional energy security issues, as well as commitments from other countries to advance diplomatic dialogue from Beijing, and in some cases cooperate on future renewable energy projects, according to government readouts. The diplomacy kept some Chinese fuel flowing, helped Asia avoid some of the worst-case scenarios that experts feared at the start of the war. Since the war began, Beijing has held high-level talks with officials from Australia, Bangladesh, Cambodia, Laos, Myanmar, the Philippines, Thailand, and Vietnam. China's message has been consistent. It did not start the war and does not want the Strait of Hormuz closed off, but it does offer an alternative to fossil fuels. Beijing has cast itself as the leader of a future powered by renewable and domestically sourced energy, in contrast to President Trump's embrace of oil and natural gas, which leaves much of the world exposed to volatility in regions like the Middle East. From Burel, France, the villagers of Burel transformed their church into a fortress several centuries ago, securing it with a defensive wall, a safe room, and arrow slits to protect them from marauding troops. All those defenses did nothing to stop a pair of thieves who ransacked the Roman Catholic Church at some point before 7 p.m. one Sunday in late July. They smashed the donation box, broke through the wooden sacristy door and grabbed communion plates, 2 vials used at baptism, and an ornate brass frame known as a monstrance, which is used to display bread during communion services. That same day, the same thieves stole a chalice from the church in Vervin, the next village up the road in northern France. The next day, they struck the church in another nearby village, Marle, breaking open its tabernacle and stealing another elaborate chalice. These were just 3 of the 29 churches across northern France that a court ruled were targeted last summer by Raphael Herdeau, 35, and in all but one case his romantic partner, Tony Popier, 30, The couple who admitted to most of the accusations hit up one church twice, 5 weeks apart. Their extraordinary three-month spree heightened a wider sense of alarm in France that the country may be unable to protect its cultural heritage. It occurred during a rash of security lapses at museums, churches, and galleries in Paris and other cities and in the remote countryside. The most audacious heist came last October when another group of three breached the Louvre Museum in daylight and made off with crown jewels worth more than $100 million. In other cases last fall, thieves stole dishes worth $11 million from a museum in Limoges, the heart of the French porcelain making. Then three men were found guilty of burgling some 40 churches in less than 4 months in the southwest of the country. The thieves broke into a small museum in southern France, stealing roughly 100 crosses. In general, the thefts have provoked debates about sparse budgets and outdated security infrastructure. Burglaries at remote churches have also kicked at a wound in what the French call deep France, lonely parts of the countryside, where villagers feel abandoned by society, the state, and the times. Just about every French village was built around a church. To this day, a village church represents history and identity, even as church-going rates have plummeted and many rarely open. Borel's church, St. Martin, has become even more important to the village's identity since the only inn shut down and the last cafe closed. Volunteers tend to it, allowing the church to remain open longer than most, and the village hosts regular concerts there. The church is the heart of the village. It's our pride. Damien Yevonneau, the village mayor, said, "We have nothing left beyond that." He added, "People leave to do their studies and they don't come back." ABC has accused the Federal Communications Commission of violating its free speech rights, potentially setting the stage for a protracted high-stakes legal battle between the network and the Trump administration. The company said in a filing with the agency that regulators had a chilling effect on free speech by trying to punish political content they disagreed with. The filing, made public on Friday, is the most aggressive defense from any television network since President Trump kicked off an extended campaign last year to bring media organizations to heel. It represented a striking departure for ABC. The network, under the corporate stewardship of the Walt Disney Company, set an early tone of compliance toward Mr. Trump when it settled a defamation lawsuit with him for $15 million in December 2024. Many legal experts considered Mr. Trump's case unlikely to succeed in court. The filing was registered on behalf of a single ABC station in Houston and involved a minor regulatory dispute over the talk show The View. But in the signal of its importance, the company's paperwork was signed by one of the most experienced Supreme Court litigators in the country, Paul D. Clement, a Solicitor General under President George W. Bush. The filing responded to action the FCC took earlier this year, questioning whether The View, the longtime ABC morning talk show, fell under all federal rules requiring entertainment programs on broadcast television to grant equal airtime to political candidates for the same office. The show features a mix of political and celebrity interviews, led by a panel of hosts who are often highly critical of Mr. Trump. Mr. Trump's appointed chair of the commission, Brendan Carr, has strongly suggested in public that The View, which is technically part of ABC's news division, should not qualify for an exemption about the equal time rules, allowing for so-called bona fide news programs. But the filing from ABC revealed for the first time the intensity of the agency's efforts against the network, which have included extensive requests for documents and information about its operations and editorial approach. The exemption has been extended to many talk shows over the years, but Mr. Carr offered a new interpretation of the rule in January, suggesting that too many talk shows improperly thought they qualified for it and directed them to assume the opposite. The end result of that guidance, if it withstands challenge, could have sweeping implications for the national political debate on network television approaching the midterms. The lone Democrat on the FCC, Ana Gomes, and public interest legal groups have warned that the agency's change could discourage entertainment-oriented talk shows, political theatres in their own rights for decades now, from booking potential guests altogether. As ABC's lawyers noted, the California primary has some 60 candidates competing in its open June primary for governor. Under the rule, if the View were to book one of them, it would need to offer to book all the rest of, or offer them the same amount of time on all local ABC stations in the state. From Buenos Aires, Marissa Celestino rattles off in order all 18 qualification games the Argentina men's national soccer team played en route to this year's World Cup. He attended all of them, 9 at home and 9 away, traversing the continent with his drum to cheer on his nation, the defending world champions. Now Mr. Celestino, 43, is preparing for the crowning moment of that marathon effort, taking his drum, but also his wife and son, to Argentina's World Cup matches in the United States this summer. It's the worst time to be a passionate Argentina fan. Argentine supporters, for whom soccer can be an obsession, have always flocked to World Cups by the tens of thousands, providing a visual and sonic backdrop at recent tournaments in Brazil, Russia, and Qatar. Now they're find themselves facing the highest ever ticket prices for this summer's World Cup in the United States, Mexico, and Canada. For the first time in the tournament's nearly 100-year history, FIFA, soccer's governing body, has adopted dynamic pricing, a model common in North America for airline, concert, and sports tickets. Costs for fans of the most popular teams have spiked to staggering levels, from starting prices were already multiple times higher than they were in Qatar 4 years ago. It's like they're trying to make some business with our passion, Soledad Aldeo, a 35-year-old Argentina supporter, said on a recent Sunday at a barbecue organized by fans at a pub in Buenos Aires. Amid the smoke and scent of steaks, about 150 fans wearing national team gear gathered for a barbecue and shared cost-saving tips and sought travel companions and roommates for their trips to the United States. They also commiserated about ticket prices, which have drawn scorn and scrutiny from fans and politicians, and even prompted legal complaints. Ms. Aldeo, a software developer, spent $700 each on two group stage tickets to see Argentina play Jordan and Algeria, more than triple what they would have cost 4 years ago, and more than the average monthly salary in Argentina. Since then, prices have increased further, with individual tickets now topping $800. That is double the price of equivalent tickets for games featuring the other teams in Argentina's group, Algeria, Jordan, and Austria. And those are just the official prices. On a resale site from which FIFA, a non-profit, takes a 30% cut, the prices soar further. A ticket on offer for the World Cup final on July 19th made headlines after its owner asked for more than $2 million. FIFA's own asking prices for the final have already shot up more than $10,000, about 10 times as high as in 2022. At previous World Cups, fans paid the same fixed prices for equivalent games. FIFA says it needs the income to fund soccer development around the world. Now the Venezuela Dispatch by Simon Romero from Caracas, Venezuela. From the outside, the JW Marriott in Caracas looks fairly run-of-the-mill. The 17-story tower of exposed bricks situated in a once sizzling, now sleepy financial district. But slip inside its cavernous air-conditioned lobby, and it's obvious this isn't just any hotel. A phalanx of beefy, tattooed, and mustachioed Americans, looking as if they were plucked from central casting for a civilian-clad special ops unit, mill about the entrance, sizing up those who wander in and refusing to say what they're doing there. On the hotel's terrace, Texas oilmen can be heard discussing potential deals in hushed tones after glasses of whiskey. Listen closely and other conversations come into earshot. New York finance types hashing out the value of defaulted Venezuelan bonds, or U.S. diplomats lamenting the quality of the breakfast buffet. As listening posts go, the Marriott might just be unrivaled for showcasing Venezuela's shift from a thorn in Washington's side to something resembling a vassal state after U.S. forces captured and forcibly extracted the country's former leader in January. It's undoubtedly where the action is, said Ricardo Cusano, a Venezuela businessman who has met several visiting delegations of U.S. investors in the hotel. The Marriott is the nerve center for Venezuela's economic and political transformation. Partly that's because the Marriott's top floor serves as the de facto headquarters of the U.S. Embassy, making it a beehive of activity for both diplomats and intelligence officials. Dozens of newly arrived Americans, including the top envoy John Barrett, have made the hotel their temporary home. That's because the colossal U.S. Embassy, located less than 2 miles away, is undergoing repairs to make it functional after it was vacated in 2019 when Venezuela severed diplomatic ties with the United States. On the Marriott's 17th floor, behind stanchions and a sign that reads "Restricted Area Authorized Personnel Only," the State Department has set up its makeshift embassy across multiple suites. Employees work in close quarters at conference tables and temporary desks. Business executives are invited to meet with Mr. Barrett, the chargé d'affaires, in a suite reconfigured as a conference room bedecked with American flags. For now, the United States presence is largely confined to the Marriott and its surrounding blocks. Even though Caracas is safer than in the past, the State Department advises travelers to take precautions to avoid being the victims of crime. Embassy staff are restricted from venturing far from the immediate vicinity of the hotel, which effectively means they're trying to decipher a country roughly twice the size of California without being able to circulate widely in its capital. Outside the Marriott's entrance, a fleet of white Nissan patrol SUVs recently airlifted into Venezuela for the embassy use stand at the ready. Several Americans living in the Marriott, which has 269 rooms, an outdoor pool and a gym, declined to comment on the record because they were not authorized to speak with journalists. Still, some of the Americans agreed to talk as long as they weren't mentioned by name. Most tried to emphasize the positive aspects of their experiences, like the balcony in a top-floor suite with sweeping views that has become a popular hangout to watch the city's colorful macaws. If deforestation and global warming continue unchecked, the Amazon rainforest could begin a gradual transition to a degraded grassland-like ecosystem in just a few decades, according to new research published this week. The study published in the journal Nature on Wednesday provides new insight into when the forest might start to slip over a tipping point at which an incremental but profound and irreversible ecosystem transformation begins. The analysis examined the relationship between deforestation and global warming. Deforestation can worsen the effects of rising temperatures by reducing rainfall. Those intensified effects, in turn, can lower the warming threshold at which ecosystem changes begin. The consequences of the Amazon tipping point are catastrophic for the entire planet, said Bernardo M. Flores, an ecology researcher at the University of Santiago de Compostela in Spain and an author of the study. We need to be careful not to get anywhere near those risks. The Amazon, home to millions of species of plants and animals, is the largest tropical rainforest on Earth. Year after year, it absorbs more than a billion tons of planet-warming carbon dioxide from the atmosphere, helping to offset the effects of human-caused emissions. In past decades, though, wildfire, logging, mining, and expanding agriculture have taken a heavy toll on the rainforest. Degradation has caused some areas, like an infamous arc of deforestation that stretches across Brazil, to become a source of planet-warming carbon rather than a sink where carbon is locked away. Recently, tropical countries, and notably Brazil, have made progress in slowing deforestation, and research shows that some tropical forests are capable of regrowing quickly, although some areas of the Amazon are already too degraded to recover without human help. The new study examines a known consequence of deforestation. It can create a feedback loop that reduces rainfall and causes even more trees to die. That's because trees in the rainforest act as a kind of weather machine by sucking up water from the ground with their roots and releasing moisture into the air through their leaves. When trees are lost on a large scale, the regional climate becomes drier, and other effects of climate change, like drought and wildfire, become more dangerous. From London, Prime Minister Keir Starmer has faced his biggest electoral test since coming to power in 2024. Millions of Britons have voted in elections to parliaments in Scotland and Wales and to municipalities in England. They have delivered a damning verdict on Mr. Starmer's governing Labour Party. Here are four consequences. Nigel Farage, leader of the Populist Reform UK Party, is on a roll. An ally of President Trump, Mr. Farage, was in celebratory mood on Friday, declaring he had ushered in a truly historic shift in British politics. Hyperbole aside, it was the great set of election results for Reform, which has spread its electoral success across the country. It won a parts of Northern England that were once Labour Party stronghold. It took its first borough in London from the Conservative Party, and in Wales, Reform came second in elections for the Welsh Parliament. Britain has entered an era of multi-party politics. For around a century, Britain was dominated by Labour and the Conservatives. Even in the 2019 general election, the two rivals together scooped up three-quarters of the vote. Not anymore. In addition to Reform, the left-wing Greens have arrived on the scene. The longer-established Liberal Democrats made gains. In Scotland, the left-of-centre Scottish National Party was emerging as the victor. And in Wales, Plaid Cymru, which also tilts left, won the largest number of seats, although it fell short of a majority. Keir Starmer is in trouble, but he may hold on for now. Sensing his political peril, Mr. Starmer was out early on Friday to make it clear he would not be quitting, declaring, "Tough days like this don't weaken my resolve." As results came in, a handful of Labour lawmakers called on him to consider his position, and several referred to the animosity of voters toward the Prime Minister. And the Greens gained ground. Under its new leader, Zach Polensky, the Greens have transformed themselves from a party campaigning on environmental issues into an insurgent left-wing political force. Mr. Polensky's proposed policies include a wealth tax for billionaires, rent controls, and nationalisation of water companies. His pitch to young voters impatient for change has invited comparisons to Mayor Zoran Mandani of New York. By attacking the Labour Department from the left, the Greens scored some high-profile successes, winning mayoralties in Hackney, North London, where they ended 24 years of Labour power, and in Lewisham, in the southeast of the country. From Islamabad, Pakistan. Pakistan has been trying to help end the war in Iran, but that effort is now creating problems with one of its longtime partners, the United Arab Emirates. The rich Persian Gulf country has started a large-scale expulsion of Pakistani workers, threatening to cut off a vital source of jobs for Pakistan. The Emirates appears to be upset that Pakistan has not condemned Iranian strikes on the Emirates more forcibly, while it is trying to broker a peace deal between the United States and Iran. The Emirates has borne the brunt of those attacks and has been hit by thousands of Iranian missiles and drone strikes. The New York Times interviewed more than 20 Pakistani Shiites who work on the Emirates as employees of Emirati companies. All said they were suddenly arrested, detained, and deported in the past month. Eight people with businesses based in the Emirates said their Pakistani employees have been deported in recent weeks. Shiite religious leaders in Pakistan estimate as many as thousands of Shiite Pakistanis have been deported from the Emirates since mid-April. Pakistan's 35 million Shiites, who have deep spiritual ties to Iran, have often faced sectarian violence in Pakistan, where the majority of people are Sunni Muslims. The reason for the expulsions are unclear, and both countries claim their ties are strong. The Pakistani Foreign Ministry has denied that Pakistani citizens have been deported en masse and did not respond to questions about whether Shiites were singled out. The ministry spokesman Tahir Andrabi said the expulsions were of Pakistanis who had committed crimes in the Emirates. The Emirati government did not respond to a request for comment. Pakistan embarked on this initiative without enough coordination with the UAE, said Danim Kotaik, an Emirati-Lebanese commentator who is close to the government. From Riyadh, Saudi Arabia, Iran's foreign ministry issued an unusual warning on Wednesday to the rulers of Abu Dhabi, the capital of the United Arab Emirates. It accused this tiny oil-rich state of conspiring with the United States and Israel against Iran and threatened dangerous consequences unless the Emirates pulled away from those countries. Instead, within hours, the Emirati state news agency reported that Sheikh Mohammed bin Zayed, the country's leader, had taken a phone call from Benjamin Netanyahu, the Prime Minister of Israel. He expressed solidarity with the Emirates after the Gulf nation reported a renewed Iranian missile and drone assault earlier in the week. The Emirates has faced more Iranian drone and missile strikes than any other country since the U.S.-Israeli war with Iran began on February 28th, including some as recently as Friday morning. The call with Mr. Netanyahu was one of many signs that in the face of Iran's attacks, the Emirati government has doubled down on its alliances with Israel and the United States. That remains the case even as President Trump and other American officials have appeared to downplay the attacks this week on the Emirates in the midst of a ceasefire. There is a trust premium that Trump will do the right thing, said Nadeem Kotaik, an Emirati-Lebanese commentator who is close to the Emirati government. What suits his legacy and what suits the American interests suits us. The depths of Iran's ire has come as a shock to many in the Emirates. While the country hosts a major American airbase, it is not a party to the conflict and has long-standing cultural and economic ties to Iran, hosting hundreds of thousands of Iranians. Before the war, it was one of Iran's largest trading partners. From Venice, the Venice Biennale was disrupted on Friday as some of the major artists at this year's event shuttered their exhibitions in protest over Israel's participation. When the final preview day opened at 10 a.m., dozens of visitors flocked to Austria's pavilion, where Florentina Holzinger's performance SeaWorld Venice, which includes numerous naked performers, had drawn hours-long lines all week. They found the pavilion closed with a sign outside saying that some team members have decided to participate in the strike. Some of the other buzziest exhibitions at this year's events, including those by artists representing Belgium, Egypt, Japan, the Netherlands and South Korea, were also shut. Our signs outside some of those pavilions read, "We stand with Palestine." The Biennale's main exhibition in Minor Keys, which takes place across two sites, was open as usual. But in the larger of those, the Arsenale, a handful of artists had attached Palestinian flags or pro-Palestinian posters to their artworks. The Israeli pavilion in the Arsenale was also closed to visitors, but that was because it was hosting its official opening. Armed police officers outside stopped anybody without tickets from entering. Late on Friday, several hundred pro-Palestinian protesters staged a march, trying at one point to get to the Arsenal and briefly clash with police officers. Belu Simeon Fanaru, the artist representing Israel, did not immediately respond to a request for comment.

U.S. military official. Prince Mohammed's actions stunned U.S. officials and forced Mr. Trump to abandon his plan, according to a U.S. military official familiar with the sequence of events. The Saudis have since lifted the restrictions on the bases and overslides, but still have not agreed to permit the use of his territory in support of Project Freedom. As Mr. Trump named the naval operation, the U.S. official added, Mr. Trump halted the tanker escort operation on Tuesday after a flurry of phone calls between Washington and Saudi Arabia, including a call between Mr. Trump and Prince Mohammed. By that evening, Mr. Trump had announced that he had paused the operation after less than 24 hours. Mr. Trump, he was reacting to new progress towards a peace agreement with Tehran, although no evidence of a dramatic breakthrough had emerged. Even if the U.S. disagreement with Riyadh over tanker escorts is resolved, the initial Saudi refusal of support suggests that Mr. Trump's unpredictable and whipsawing approach to Iran has strained ties with one of his closest allies. As recently as mid-March, the de facto Saudi leader was pressing Mr. Trump to continue his bombing campaign against Iran with the goal of bringing down its clerical regime and ridding the kingdom of a long-time adversary, according to people briefed by U.S. officials on the conversations. Saudi officials dispute their accounts. Prince Mohammed's calculus has since shifted. Mr. Trump instead agreed to an April ceasefire deal with Iran's leaders, and Prince Mohammed is now trying to help end the conflict by supporting peace talks through Saudi Arabia's ally, Pakistan. Iranian officials said on Thursday that Tehran and the United States were discussing a one-page proposal to open the Strait of Hormuz and end hostilities, which flared up again on Thursday, for 30 days while they searched for a comprehensive deal that would include matters like Iran's nuclear program. From Washington, the Trump administration has approved the sale of thousands of air defense interceptor missiles and related services valued at $17 billion to Kuwait, the United Arab Emirates, and Bahrain, according to State Department and congressional officials. The exports were approved despite alarm among some Pentagon officials over the dwindling U.S. stockpiles of such missiles, which have been expended in large numbers during the war against Iran. The State Department gave formal notification of the sales to Congress on May 1st, but it did not announce them in public statements as it did with other arms sales to Israel and Gulf Arab nations that it authorized that day under an emergency provision. The packages of sales announced in a news release on Friday were valued at more than $8.6 billion, and the State Department said it was bypassing congressional approval to expedite them because of an emergency in the Middle East. In total, the State Department authorized about $25.7 billion in sales last week. The $17.1 billion of interceptor missiles and related services being sold to Kuwait, Bahrain, and the Emirates are expansions of three earlier sales approved by Congress, a package in 2019 in the case of Bahrain, and in 2024 for Kuwait and the Emirates. The State Department generally does not issue news releases about expansions of previous sales. From Miami, after an eight-week trial, a federal jury in Miami on Friday found four South Florida men guilty of plotting to assassinate President Jovenel Moïse of Haiti 5 years ago in a case that still has left many people wondering who actually ordered the hit. The four defendants were all linked to a small security firm based in Miami, Counterterrorism Unit Federal Academy. The owners claimed they believed they were acting on a legitimate Haitian court order when they hired a team of more than two dozen Colombian former soldiers to overthrow, not kill, Mr. Moïse, who at the time was an unpopular president. The defendant said that when the mercenaries arrived, Mr. Moïse was already dead. Mr. Moïse, 53, was gunned down in his bedroom in the early hours of July 7, 2021.
His death unleashed a years-long spiral of gang violence and mayhem in Haiti,

More than one million people have fled their homes in recent years, and with large swaths of the capital, Port-au-Prince, too unsafe to transit, officials have not been able to hold elections to select Mr. Massa's replacement. Why this awful cruelty, this shocking brutality, so they could install a puppet as Haitia's president? Jason Wu, an assistant U.S. attorney who prosecuted the case, said during the government's closing argument. Mr. Wu said the defendants plan to cash in on future contracts with the new government as part of a multi-billion-dollar plan to develop the impoverished country. They were motivated by greed, their arrogance, and their lust for power, he said. Defense lawyers said the Colombian commandos had been hard to provide security for the Haitian authorities to arrest Mr. Massa in connection with crimes against the state. Their plan was supposedly to detain Mr. Massa and install a hand-picked president in his place. After 2 days of deliberation, all four defendants were found guilty of 5 counts relating to the conspiracy to kill or kidnap the president and providing material support for the plot, as well as violating the U.S. Neutrality Act by undertaking an unlawful foreign military expedition. The charges carry potential life sentences. From Moscow, Russian flags in red, white and blue whip in the wind along Moscow's wide boulevards. Parks and promenades teem with freshly planted flowers. Orange are backstriped, ribbons of St. George, symbols of Russian military valor festoon nearly every shop window. Since Soviet times, the May holidays, the period from May 1, International Workers' Day, to May 9, when Russia celebrates the Soviet role in defeating the Nazis in World War II, have heralded the arrival of spring. But this year, the mood is hardly festive. Prices and taxes are rising as the economy struggles to bear the cost of war in Ukraine. A new wave of repressive wartime measures has led to once unthinkable internet restrictions, including another round of blackouts this week in Moscow and St. Petersburg. Negotiations to end the war have stalled just as polls show that record numbers of war-weary Russians want peace. This parade season, the war is being brought home to Moscow, the capital. Parks there are decked out not just with flowers, but also with metal detectors. The May 9 procession in Red Square, one of the year's biggest events staged in the heart of Kremlin power, is being curtailed because of the potential for Ukrainian drone strikes. That risk was borne out on Monday when a drone slammed into an upscale residential building in Moscow. Overnight Friday, Ukraine launched 26 drones against Moscow, the city's mayor, Sergei Sobyanin, said. All were shot down, he added. His assertions could not be independently verified. Showing unaccustomed weakness, the Russian government appealed unsuccessfully to Ukraine for a ceasefire on the parade day and acknowledged additional security measures to protect President Vladimir V. Putin. The Kremlin has barred almost all journalists from the event, citing terrorist threats from Kiev. More than a century after the Titanic sank in the North Atlantic, the company that owns exclusive salvage rights to the shipwreck wants to auction about 100 artifacts raised from the ocean floor during the first recovery effort nearly 40 years ago. The doomed vessel's wreckage has been an object of fascination and controversies since it was found in 1985, and the newly proposed sale is already stirring fresh debate over the fate of the thousands of items pulled from the site. When the company RMS Titanic last proposed selling artifacts in 2016, it was struggling through bankruptcy and the plan drew objections from the US and France, as well as from UNESCO and other cultural institutions. The latest potential sale was proposed in a document that RMS submitted in March to the federal court in Norfolk, Virginia, which oversees the recovery effort and may have to approve the auction, the company placing the filing under seal in an effort to keep the proposed sale secret while the court considered the request, but the judge decided it should be made public. It is not known which items the company hoped

to sell. Its website includes pictures and descriptions of, quote, our top 25 artifacts. Several from the first salvage expedition in 1987 are on the list, including a bronze cherub statue from the ship's grand staircase, a bell from the ship's crow's nest, a pendant necklace, a safe, a pocket watch, and a white Star Line uniform button. The Titanic, which set sail from England bound for New York, sank in international waters in 1912. It went down about 400 miles off the coast of Newfoundland, Canada, and sits on the ocean floor 2.5 miles below the surface. From Boston, when Diana DeSolio, the Massachusetts state order, stepped into the podium at the annual St. Patrick's Day breakfast in Boston and began to sing, everyone in the room knew what was coming. "Baby, where the hell is my audit? Do they think we forget it?" Ms. DeSolio crooned to the roomful of politicians, adapting lyrics from the hit Ray song, "Where Is My Husband?" to fit the breakfast tradition of good-natured jabs at leaders and attendants. Since November 2024, when more than 70% of the state's voters approved a ballot question authorizing her to audit the legislature, Ms. DeSolio, a Democrat, has faced stiff resistance from lawmakers in her own party and taken every opportunity to remind voters that their mandate has yet to be met. Her performance in March drew laughs, but the escalating conflict between the auditor and the state's Democratic establishment is anything but light-hearted. The clash pits Ms. DeSolio, 42, a former state lawmaker from a blue-collar background, against a legislature that has been rated one of the least productive and most secretive in the country. To voters who had viewed the legislature with increasing skepticism, at a moment when the Democrat establishment is on the hot seat nationally, Ms. DeSolio's unrelenting pursuit of the audit has become a rallying cause. The people's rock star, one of her Facebook followers, commented on a clip of her St. Patrick's Day performance. "The future governor of Massachusetts," wrote another. In February, Ms. DeSolio sued the House and Senate to try to force them to cooperate and turn over internal documents for review. The state's Attorney General, Andrea Joy Campbell, a Democrat, has said she is not opposed to the audit, but has raised questions about its scope. She also has said the audit's lawsuit is illegal and asked the state Supreme Judicial Court to dismiss it. The state Supreme Judicial Court heard arguments in the case on Wednesday. On Thursday, the justices gave Ms. Campbell 30 days to decide whether she will represent Ms. DeSolio in her lawsuit. At a recent stop at a brewery in Des Moines, Rob Sand, a Democrat running for governor, didn't hold back about what the matter with Iowa is. "The state has among the worst economies of all 50 states," he said. "College-educated Iowans are leaving in droves. The state is in the grip of a health crisis," he said, "with a rapidly growing rate of cancer." "Iowa also has high sky rates of alcohol consumption," Mr. Sand added, prompting a few nervous chuckles from the bar. "We should talk about the fact that consumption of alcohol is linked to cancer," he said, facing a crowd holding pints of lagers and IPAs. "So finish your beer, but think twice about having another one." Mr. Sand, the state auditor, is campaigning for governor by asking Iowans to take a hard look at their own state and how it has fared in recent years when Republican legislators and governments have been in charge. "It is counterintuitive pitch in a place that was once a swing state, electing both Democrats and Republicans in the state house, and helped send Barack Obama to the White House in 2008. But in recent election cycles, Iowa has turned solid red, with Republicans occupying the governor's mansion for the last 15 years, dominating both chambers of the state legislature and filling all six of the state seats in Congress. And with President Trump winning re-election there in 2024 by more than 13 percentage points.
Mohammed Khalil, a Columbia University graduate who becomes the face of President Trump's crackdown on pro-Palestinian

0: Palestinian protesters could be deported before the Supreme Court hears his case after an unusually speedy decision from a court within the Justice Department. The decision last month included the recusal of multiple judges, continuing a pattern of abnormality that has marked the case from the outset. It concluded with the court upholding a lower immigration court's finding that Mr. Khalil could be expelled from the United States. And that's all that for today's New York Times. This is Jackie Keith. Thank you very much for joining me. Happy Mother's Day to all the mums out there, and I'll see you again next week.
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2: Good morning. This is Ed Reedy from the Talking Information Center with the Sunday, May 10th reading of the New York Times. Long overlooked Caspian Sea provides strategic trade route for Iran. The landlocked body of water has taken on new significance with Russia shipping military and commercial goods to bolster Tehran's ability to withstand the U.S. assault. By Nicholas Kulish, Neil McFarquhar, and Julian E. Barnes. Bright orange flashes and a roiling funnel of black smoke filled the air as Israeli fighter jets struck Iran's naval command center at the port of Bandar Anzali. Israel said it also destroyed several Iranian Navy vessels and called the strike one of the most significant it had conducted during combat operations against Iran. Yet the attack in March, captured in footage released by Israel's military, happened not on the strategically critical Persian Gulf, but on the Caspian Sea, a huge body of water hundreds of miles north, routinely overlooked. The Caspian has taken on new significance as a trade route linking Russia and Iran. For two allies that have been embroiled in wars and facing more Western sanctions than any other country, the waterway provides a passageway for both overt and covert trade. Shipments that have helped Iran persist as an adversary to the United States, despite overwhelming American military superiority. Russia is shipping drone components to Iran via the Caspian Sea, U.S. officials say, helping Iran rebuild its offensive abilities after losing roughly 60% of its drone arsenal during recent fighting. The officials spoke anonymously to divulge private military assessments. Russia also provides goods that would typically pass through the Strait of Hormuz, now blockaded by the U.S. Navy as part of global trade. Iranian officials have said that efforts to open alternative trade routes are progressing rapidly, with four Iranian ports along the Caspian working around the clock to bring in wheat, corn, animal feed, sunflower oil, and other supplies. Mohammad Reza Mortazavi, the head of the Association of Iran's Food Industries, told the state broadcaster IRIB that Iran is actively rerouting essential food imports through the Caspian. Russian trade officials and port statistics also indicate a swift increase in Caspian shipping in recent months. 2 million tons of Russian wheat that used to be shipped to Iran annually through the Black Sea, now under threat of Ukrainian attacks, is going via the Caspian, said Vitaly Chernov, the head of the analytics for the Port News Media Group, which tracks Russia's maritime industry. Against the backdrop of instability in the Middle East, Caspian routes to Iran look much more attractive, he said. Alexander Sharov, the head of the Russo-Rus-Iran Expo, which helps Russian exporters find Iranian buyers, estimated in an interview that cargo tonnage across the Caspian could double this year, although Western sanctions made some major companies hesitant to ship through the Caspian. The Hormuz crisis might help overcome that, he added. Bigger than Japan, the Caspian is considered the largest lake in the world. Much of the trade passing through it is opaque. It has proved difficult to monitor from afar, not least because ships plying the route between Russian and Iranian ports habitually turn off the transponders that allow for satellite tracking, according to maritime tracking groups. Unlike the Persian Gulf, the United States cannot interdict ships on the Caspian because only the five bordering nations have access. If you're thinking about the ideal place for sanction evasion and military transfers, it's the Caspian, said Nicole Grajowski, a professor specializing in Iran and Russia at Sciences Po in Paris. While both Russia and Iran are public about trade in commodities like wheat, trade in weapons systems is a different issue. Drone shipments show the close defense partnership between Moscow and Tehran. While it's unlikely that Russian parts play a decisive role in Iran's war with the United States and Israel, they help bolster Tehran's drone arsenal. If the shipments continue, they will help Iran to quickly rebuild that arsenal, the U.S. official said. The trade flowed in both directions in years past, the official said, with Iran shipping drones to Russia for use in Ukraine, even as Russia sent parts to Iran. The need for supplies from Iran diminished after July 2023, however, when Russia, under license from Iran, began producing its own model of the Shahed drone at a factory in Tataristan. In August, for instance, the Ukrainian military announced that it had sunk a Russian vessel at the Russian port of Olya that it said was transporting components for Shahed drones from Iran. It called the port in the northwest corner of the Caspian a hub for importing military supplies that aided Moscow's war effort. Russia conceded only that the vessel was damaged. The U.S. Treasury Department had already sanctioned the vessel and its Russian owner, MG Float, in September 2024, accusing it of transporting short-range ballistic missiles from Iran to Russia. For Russia and Iran, the Caspian's strategic significance has long been obvious. They have been developing plans for two decades to build a trade corridor from the Baltic Sea to the Indian Ocean, running 7,200 kilometers. 4,500 miles, through western Russia and then the Caspian Basin, in order to avoid western trade routes. The ambitions exist mostly on paper, but they include replacing the dilapidated shipping fleet and constructing new port facilities and a new rail line. Experts question whether the conflicts entangling both nations have sapped the considerable resources needed to build the infrastructure for these projects. Among other issues, shallow portions of the Caspian can limit navigation. Caspian trade presents a delicate balancing act for President Vladimir V. Putin of Russia. With a dwindling number of allies in the Middle East, Mr. Putin wants to support Iran, but overt military aid risks antagonizing President Trump as well as Arab allies, important for Russia's energy trade. The Caspian remains a significant challenge for the United States as well, in part because it is a diplomatic blind spot. For American policymakers, the Caspian is a geopolitical black hole. It's almost like it doesn't exist, like said Luke Coffey, a senior fellow at the Hudson Institute. Mr. Coffey pointed out that the nations bordering the Caspian literally fall along fault lines for U.S. military planners. European Command is responsible for Azerbaijan and Russia, while Central Command has responsibility for Iran, as well as Turkmenistan and Kazakhstan. At the State Department, three separate bureaus cover those five countries. The potential importance of the Caspian came into clearer focus for planners in the United States and Western Europe after Russia's full-scale invasion of Ukraine in 2022. Russia again used ships in the Caspian to fire missiles at targets in Ukraine, as it had in Syria. Analysts observed an increase in dark ship traffic, in which container ships turned off their mandatory tracking signals. Iran used the Caspian during the early stages of the war in Ukraine to resupply Russia with ammunition. Then Iran began providing its domestically produced Shahed drones to Russia across the Caspian. In January 2025, Russia and Iran signed a wide-ranging cooperation treaty. European officials have said that Iran and Russia have continued sharing technology and tactics. Over the course of the war, Russia improved the design and performance of the drones and began producing them domestically, advances they have shared with Iran, experts believe. Exactly what war material Russia has shipped to Iran since the start of the war remains unclear. The volume of trade cannot come close to matching what Iran used to send and receive through that Strait of Hormuz, especially in terms of the oil exports that generate such a large share of the country's revenue. Russia and Iran have found ways around the sanctions regime, said Anna Borshevskaya, an expert on Russia's Middle East policy at the Washington Institute. And that's exactly why the Israelis bombed the port, because they understood that through this small, very important trade route, Russia can provide a lot of help to Iran. Iran war updates. Lasting truce is elusive after weeks of traded attacks. The United States and Iran both say that a month-long ceasefire is holding, despite exchanging fire in recent days, but no breakthrough had been reached in negotiations. The United States and Iran had yet to reach a breakthrough on Saturday in negotiations to end more than 2 months of war in the Middle East after a week of violent attacks across the Persian Gulf strained the truce. Both sides have said that the month-long ceasefire was holding despite exchanging fire in recent days. They appeared to be little closer to agreeing to terms for a durable peace, leaving the region in an uneasy limbo. The Strait of Hormuz remains effectively blocked after naval skirmishes. Traffic in the Strait of Hormuz remained throttled on Saturday after naval skirmishes between U.S. and Iranian forces in recent days heightened tensions in the vital shipping route. For weeks, the narrow passage between the Persian Gulf and the Arabian Sea has been choked by two competing blockades, enforced by each side in the conflict. About 1,600 ships are bottled up in the Persian Gulf. Iran on Saturday continued its criticism and threats over the U.S. blockade on its ports and ships, with the Islamic Revolutionary Guard Corps, Navy, announcing in a post on X that any attack on Iranian oil tankers or commercial vessels would be met with what it called a heavy assault on an American center in the region and on enemy vessels. The warning came after U.S. forces fired on and disabled two Iranian-flagged tankers on Friday. Israel carried out a deadly wave of strikes in Lebanon on Saturday as clashes with Hezbollah, the Iran-backed militant group, continued to intensify despite a U.S.-mediated ceasefire reached last month. At least seven people, including a child, were killed in one strike on the southern coastal town of Sakasakwaya, according to Lebanon's health ministry. The Israeli military had issued evacuation warnings for a number of Lebanese towns and villages on Saturday, but Sakasakwaya was not among them. The Israeli military said it had targeted Hezbollah militants in a building issued for military purposes without offering details. Britain said on Saturday that the Royal Navy was deploying a destroyer ship to the Middle East in what it described as pre-positioning for a future mission to secure the Strait of Hormuz. Iran has blockaded the strait, a crucial waterway for global oil and gas shipping. Since the war with the United States and Israel began more than 2 months ago, Britain and France have said they were planning a multinational coalition that would ensure safe passage for ships in the strait once the conflict comes to an end, yet there has been little detail of what that would entail. France's defense ministry similarly said on Wednesday that it was sending an aircraft carrier strike group to the Red Sea. Britain's interior ministry announced the arrest of 41 people on Saturday, accusing them of being part of an organization linked to Iran's Islamic Revolutionary Guard Corps. The ministry accused those arrested of espionage with foreign entities and sympathy with the blatant Iranian aggression. Behran, which hosts a major U.S. naval base, has come under attack from Iran during the war. The ministry said that those arrested were linked with the ideology of Wilayat al-Faqih, referring to a doctrine that grants Iran's supreme leader religious and political authority over Shiite Muslims around the world. Behran's royal family is Sunni Muslim, but a majority of the population are followers of Twelver Shi'ism, a branch of Islam that is also Iran's state religion. Israel and Hezbollah continued to trade fire on Saturday, despite a ceasefire. Israeli artillery struck targets in towns and villages in the south of Lebanon, according to the country's state-run news agency, and the Israeli military later issued evacuation warnings for several other towns in the border region, suggesting that airstrikes were imminent. Israeli and Lebanese envoys are set to meet next week in Washington for 2 days of talks aimed at brokering a longer-term settlement to the conflict, which has threatened to derail President Trump's parallel diplomatic efforts. The United States on Friday announced a flurry of new sanctions intended to increase pressure on Iran's economy, targeting people and companies in China and Hong Kong that have been helping the Iranian military gain access to supplies and war equipment. The sanctions came ahead of a major summit between President Trump and Chinese leader Xi Jinping in Beijing next week. China's support for Iran has become a flashpoint with the Trump administration, which has been trying to compel independent Chinese refineries to stop purchasing Iranian oil. A large oil slick is spreading in the Persian Gulf off Karg Island, Iran's primary crude oil export terminal, satellite images show, raising concerns about the state of Iranian oil infrastructure straining under a U.S.-imposed naval blockade. The apparent spill, located off the western coast of the island, had spread over an area of more than 20 square miles as of Thursday, according to an estimate by Orbital EOS, a global oil spill monitoring service. More than 3,000 barrels of oil may have been released, Orbital EOS said. How the View landed at the center of a free speech battle. The Trump administration's focus on the show is testament to the enduring influence of an old-fashioned broadcast TV program started 29 years ago by John Koblen and Jim Rutenberg. President Trump's wide-ranging campaign to punish his perceived media critics has come for newspapers like the Wall Street Journal, the Des Moines Register, and the New York Times. Broadcast outlets like the BBC, NBC News, and CBS News, and the late-night hosts Jimmy Kimmel and Stephen Colbert. But now it is bearing down on a new opponent, one that remains politically potent and has a storied place in Mr. Trump's oeuvre of media grudge matches, the long-running ABC daytime talk show, The View. The Federal Communications Commission has been quietly investigating the program for months, looking into whether The View violated old federal rules requiring equal airtime to rival political candidates. The inquiry could also feed into the agency's wider review of whether ABC should be allowed to continue to own some of the country's most important local television stations. The clash between ABC and the Trump administration could lead to a protracted, high-stakes legal battle over free expression. The network asserts that FCC action could have a chilling effect on First Amendment-protected free speech on the eve of the 2026 elections and affect which political guests, if any, talk shows will book. The central role of The View is testament to the enduring influence of an old-fashioned broadcast television program that the ABC anchor Barbara Walters started 29 years ago, describing it as a "caffe clatch with more caffeine." People in both parties say the show continues to hold significant political power, even as streaming, podcasts, and social media take up more attention. The View draws 2.7 million viewers a day, more or less the audience it has had for a decade, according to Nielsen. "It would be easy for our side to say who watches that junk," said Tim Graham, a senior leader of the Media Research Center, a conservative group that has long been critical of the show. "But the answer is many people." Representatives for The View declined to comment or to set up interviews with the hosts or anyone involved in the production. Ms. Walters' intention, as she said on the premiere episode in 1997, was to make the show destination viewing for a broad swath of women of different generations, backgrounds, and views. The show's panel has long included a conservative presence to balance the progressiveness of its long-standing hosts, Joy Behar and Whoopi Goldberg. Mr. Trump, who was good friends with Ms. Walters, used to be a regular guest, once seeing the show as a great platform to promote himself, his business, and his family. During a March 2006 appearance, Mr. Trump, sitting next to Ivanka Trump, notoriously mused, "If Ivanka weren't my daughter, perhaps I'd be dating her." "Who are you, Woody Allen?" said Ms. Behar. Ms. Behar blurted, sending Mr. Trump into a fit of laughter. Weeks later, Melania Trump gave the show her first interview after the birth of her son Barron, revealing details about the delivery. "Very, very easy," and informing viewers that Mr. Trump had elected to stay out of the delivery room. Sometimes Mr. and Mrs. Trump even appeared together. In 2010, they made a joint appearance when Mrs. Trump promoted her QVC jewelry line. But The View also set the scene for a foundational Trump feud with the former host Rosie O'Donnell starting in 2006. She called him a snake oil salesman. He called her a slob and worse. The final break in the relationship between the show and Mr. Trump came shortly after he entered politics. He clashed with Ms. Goldberg over his description of Mexicans as rapists in 2015, and he declined invitations from The View thereafter. He made 18 appearances in all. The host became more critical of Mr. Trump over the past decade, and he attacked them back. The two Republicans on the panel, a first-term Trump spokeswoman, Alyssa Farah Griffin, and the longtime strategist Ana Navarro, are frequently Trump critics, and the anti-Trump critics are even tougher. "It is unbelievable to me," Sonny Hostin, a host, said this week, "that there are still people, despite the fact that they don't have health care, despite the fact that the Department of Education has been gutted, despite the fact that they can't afford to buy eggs, they are still with their guy." Conservatives accuse the show of interviewing mostly Democrats. This spring, the Media Research Center released a report titled, "The View Kicks Off Midterm Year with 27 Liberal Guests to 1 Republican." The study included celebrities in its tally. In its filing with the FCC, ABC noted that guest appearances did not reflect the full range of invitations. The network said that the show had invited numerous Trump allies over the past two seasons. including Vice President J.D. Vance, Health Secretary Robert F. Kennedy Jr., Senator Lindsey Graham, Elon Musk, and Secretary of State Marco Rubio, all of whom declined. ABC lawyers said bookings were based on newsworthiness, anticipated audience interest, and their potential to make news on the show. The administration has escalated its attacks over the past year. In July, it released a statement rooting for the show's cancellation after Ms. Behar compared Mr. Trump unfavorably with former President Barack Obama. The seriousness of the FCC's inquiry into The View came to light when ABC responded forcefully to This Week. The agency is looking into whether the show was improperly operating outside longstanding broadcasting rules, requiring entertainment programs to provide equal airtime to candidates for the same office. ABC lawyers noted that The View had received a news exemption from the agency in 2002 and that the exemption had not been challenged in the 24 years since. Their response, which became public on Friday, accused the FCC of violating the network's First Amendment rights and indicated that they were prepared to take the court case as far as the Supreme Court. The network maintains that the mix of its guests should not be the government's concern. Of course, government officials are free to express their own views about The View, ABC lawyers said in a filing, but they cannot utilize the coercive powers of the state to punish viewpoints with which they disagree. The show has long been under a political microscope, not only because of what its hosts say, but also because of the makeup of its audience. The two highest-rated media markets for The View, according to Nielsen, are Philadelphia and the Flint-Saginaw Bay City Market in Michigan's Industrial Corridor, both in swing states. The show also draws strong audiences in Pittsburgh, Atlanta, Milwaukee, Chicago, and New York. Nielsen said as well as in the West Palm Beach, Florida, Kansas City, Missouri, and Hartford, Connecticut. That audience is made up of a prime voting demographic. Two-thirds of its viewers are 65 or older, and nearly 90% are over the age of 50. 70% are women, and 60% of its viewers are white, and a quarter are black, according to Nielsen. Women are one of the most important swing segments of the electorate, said Daniel Suhr of the Center for American Rights. The conservative legal group that in March urged the FCC to deny The View an exemption from the equal airtime rule as a bona fide news program. Having hosts who can constantly bash the president and the party on a show that draws such swing voters, Mr. Suhr said, has a real effect on our politics. Liz Smith, a Democratic strategist who has long seen The View as an important stop on any major candidate's campaign schedule, said she thought conservatives were mainly picking on the show to whip up the faithful against a favorite deluxe media target. But she added The View does have its use for Democrats. For Trump, court loss is latest twist in ever-shifting tariffs. The president has reworked his tariffs repeatedly, sometimes because they have been declared illegal, with more updates still to come. By Lazaro Gamio and Tony Rahm. Under President Trump, the tariffs keep on changing. The latest shift arrived this week after a federal trade court ruled that the current centerpiece of his trade strategy, 10% tax on most imports from around the world, exceeded the president's authority under the law. For now, that across-the-board duty remains in place, with an appeal getting underway. Still, the legal battle, which is far from finished, adds to the uncertainty that has plagued businesses and consumers throughout Mr. Trump's global trade war. Sorting out the tariffs that currently apply or don't generally has boiled down to tracking the status of a handful of high-stakes lawsuits. Many of the president's tariffs, the sky-high rates that he first imposed on what became known as Liberation Day last year, were struck down by the Supreme Court in February. The administration has begun to work to refund the money collected under those duties, which totals around $166 billion, and the first checks are expected to arrive as soon as Monday. This bucket of tariffs includes the country-by-country rates that Mr. Trump first announced to combat the illicit sale of drugs, as well as those he imposed on a reciprocal basis in response to what he described as persistent trade imbalances. Other tariffs applied by Mr. Trump are more legally settled, yet have shifted up or down with some frequency as the White House has sought to accomplish its economic goals, or lessen the consequences of the president's policies. These include the tariff that the president applied to products like cars and steel on national security grounds, using a legal provision known as Section 232. Yet, much remains uncertain about Mr. Trump's next steps, and his tariffs are expected to change considerably again in the coming months. Using another set of authorities known as Section 301, the administration has opened investigations into the trade practices of dozens of countries. Mr. Trump's goal is to revive the sort of tariff that he had in place before the Supreme Court sided against him. At the same time, Mr. Trump has continued to lob new tariffs threats against countries, including those in Europe, while promising general terms, used to double down on his strategy even in the face of court setbacks. "We always do it a different way," Mr. Trump said this week when asked about his latest loss. "We get one ruling and we do it a different way." Passengers on ships struck by hantavirus to disembark on Sunday. The cruise ship will arrive on the island of Tenerife, part of the Canary Islands of Spain, officials said. All of the passengers will then be evacuated to their home countries. By John S.W. McDonald and Carlos Barragan. The cruise ship at the center of the deadly hantavirus outbreak is expected to arrive in Tenerife, part of the Canary Islands of Spain, early on Sunday morning to allow its passengers to disembark, Spanish officials said. Spanish passengers on the ship, the MV Honduras, will disembark first, the country's health minister, Monica Garcia, said during a joint news conference with Spain's interior minister on Saturday. Belgium, Britain, France, Germany, Ireland, the Netherlands, and the United States will send planes to evacuate passengers from their countries, said the Spanish interior minister, Fernando Grande Marlaska. The European Union will send two planes to pick up passengers from other European countries, and the Netherlands will evacuate non-European citizens whose countries cannot send planes, he said. Spain can assure the entire world that this will be handled properly and that there will be no additional contact beyond what has already occurred on the ship, Ms. Garcia said. Once all the passengers have left the ship, the Honduras will sail to the Netherlands to be disinfected, Mr. Grande Marlaska said. Of the 147 people currently on board the ship, according to its operator, Oceanwide Expeditions, none are symptomatic, the World Health Organization said. Once the Honduras arrives in Tenerife, the largest of the Canary Islands, passengers will be brought on shore at the port of Granadilla, in sealed and guarded vehicles through a corridor cordoned off from the public. Tedros Adhanom Ghebreyesus, the Director General of the World Health Organization, said in a letter on Saturday addressed directly to the people of Tenerife. The passengers will then be repatriated to their home countries, he said. Health workers have assessed each passenger's level of exposure and the risk to the general public remains low, Maria van Kerkhove, WHO's Director of Epidemic and Pandemic Preparedness and Prevention, said during a briefing on Saturday. Any passengers who display symptoms will be taken to a separate aircraft and flown to the Netherlands for treatment, she said. Dr. Dr. Adaham Gabreras said he would be in Tenerife to personally oversee the operation and pay his respects to an island that has responded to a difficult situation with grace, solidarity, and compassion. He assured local residents that they had little to fear. "This is not another COVID," he said. The Honduras departed Argentina on April 1 with 114 passengers and 61 crew members. Three passengers have since died, one of whom was confirmed to have had the virus, according to the World Health Organization. Ms. Garcia said on Saturday that a test conducted on a woman hospitalized in Alicante, Spain, and suspected of having the hantavirus, had come back negative. The woman had been on the same plane as one of the three passengers who died and had shown mild symptoms, including a cough. A second test will be done in 24 hours to confirm the results, Ms. Garcia said. Seven of the 17 Americans who were on the ship have already returned home, according to the Centers for Disease Control and Prevention. The agency said on Saturday that the remaining U.S. passengers would be evacuated to the University of Nebraska Medical Center in Omaha. Though the center does have a quarantine unit, the CDC said that the passengers would not be quarantined, but would instead be monitored and assessed for a period of 42 days. In some cases, at their homes, in coordination with local jurisdictions and other government agencies. Some passengers staying at home may be asked to limit outside activities that involve long interactions with others, the agency said on Saturday. It was not immediately clear how many U.S. passengers might remain at the medical center in Nebraska and how many would be sent home to be monitored. All of the remaining U.S. passengers are asymptomatic and testing them for the hantavirus is not recommended, according to the CDC. People without symptoms cannot transmit the virus, the agency said. Investigators in South Africa and Switzerland have confirmed that the hantavirus cases on board the Honduras involve the Andes strain of the virus, which is primarily found in South America and is the only hantavirus known to spread among people. Early symptoms of infection include fever, chills, body aches, and headaches. As the illness progresses, it can cause shortness of breath and, in severe instances, lung or heart failure. Scientists around the world have been working, in some cases for decades, to develop treatments and vaccines specifically targeting the hantavirus, but without much success. Retirees expect their home to be a financial safety net. They shouldn't. Older homeowners often don't see the value of, or can't afford to, maintain and renovate their homes of many years, and that can mean thousands lost when they sell. By Martha C. White. Homeownership has historically been the most common way for families to grow wealth and pass it on. Homeowners age 70 and older hold $13 trillion in housing wealth, or roughly one out of every $4 worth in the country, according to a March analysis by the real estate platform Redfin. With the youngest baby boomers now 62, the earliest age for claiming Social Security retirement benefits, many expect that wealth to keep them financially secure as they age, acting as a source of capital to fall back on if they need it. This can be a risky strategy, new research shows. A paper from the Federal Reserve Bank of Philadelphia found that older homeowners, particularly those 70 and up, earn lower prices when they sell than their younger counterparts. The gap increases with age. An average 80-year-old seller would likely get paid 5% less than a 45-year-old, all other factors being equal. In the most extreme scenario, a home that fetches a significantly lower price can limit people's future living options. If they wish to downsize a large house or need nursing care, according to real estate professionals and financial advisors, the real question is, which are they transitioning to? Where are they transitioning to? Said Dan Sudet, wealth advisor and partner at Crew Advisors in Salt Lake City. A lower sale price could mean the difference between buying into a retirement community versus renting or a smaller apartment. It might not be a two-bedroom or a one-bedroom, but might wind up being a studio-type unit, Mr. Sudit said. One reason behind the age-price gap identified by researchers is that, compared with younger homeowners, older homeowners don't invest as much in their properties. This can take the form of less renovation, more deferred maintenance, and higher rates of disrepair. About 25% of the difference in sale prices is attributable to this discrepancy. Unless something's broken, they don't fix it, said Amy Bubas, a real estate agent in Atlanta. She said homeowners, especially those who have been in the same house for decades, have a tendency to look past flaws, like peeling paint and water damage, that would jump out to prospective buyer. If it's not bothering them, they don't really see it, she said. Deferred maintenance is a real issue, said Beverly Grace, owner of Grace Realty and Property Management in Seminole, Florida, an area popular with retirees. There also can be an aesthetic mismatch if the most recent kitchen or bathroom renovation was decades ago, she added. You've got the avocado bathtub, and yes, the fridge works fine, but it's harvest gold, she said. It all looks really wonderful to them, but they didn't change anything to go with the times. Beverly Evans was puzzled that her condominium in Plymouth, Massachusetts, spent nearly 6 months on the market even after she reduced the asking price. I don't understand, she said. There's nothing run down about that house. Ms. Evans, 87, said she needed her home equity to pay both the rent in her assisted living community as well as the rising cost of living. I didn't realize inflation was going to go that badly, she said. I need money to live. The local housing market had slowed recently, according to Ms. Evans' daughter, Linda Evans. 6 months ago, this would have sold in 2 weeks, she said. Although she acknowledged that her mother's style might not be to everybody's taste, she doesn't want to talk about trends, she said. Although she is a real estate agent herself, the younger Ms. Evans, 59, asked a colleague to assist in the sales process. Candace Parry, her colleague who helped with the sale, said, "This is the most pressure I've ever felt to sell a house. She needs every last dime." Ms. Parry emphasized with the older Ms. Evans's financial concerns, but also tried to suggest that spending money to enhance the home would pay off. "We'll get more money if we paint it and stage it," she said. When frugality backfires, running out of money is a common fear among retired homeowners, according to financial professionals. Gary Prager, chief operating officer of Space Coast Credit Union in Melbourne, Florida, said even older homeowners with plenty of equity tend to delay repairs and renovations to save money. We understand that many older borrowers hold a core generational belief that accumulating debt equates to financial failure, he said. But as the housing market cools, he noted that this frugal impulse can backfire. Delaying those repairs could potentially have a negative impact on the resale value, he said. This is because today's buyers are leery about homes that require renovation. Given sharp inflation in both building materials and labor over the past few years, said Diller Schwartz, a real estate agent in Austin, Texas, the cost of getting into home ownership scares them, she said. Buyers don't have the cash reserves to put into a house like they used to. Experts say older sellers and retirees sometimes settle for a lower price because they don't have the stamina or financial resources to oversee a big renovation, or might be reluctant to spend part of their savings on what they perceive as unnecessary changes. You get a dynamic where the older homeowner might not be aware of what changes might be value-enhancing. They might be cash-constrained realistically or psychologically, said Ryan Frederick, chief executive of HERE, a consulting company that advises people who want to age in place. Tempted by cash, a bigger issue identified by researchers is that older homeowners are more likely to sell to investors paying cash or via pocket listings, which bypass real estate multiple listing services. While these methods may yield quicker, more straightforward sales, less competition can mean a lower selling price. That lower selling price is an unintended consequence of many older homeowners' unwillingness to consider the potential for impairment, death, or other adverse events, said Thomas West, a managing senior partner at Signature.

30 or 40 years ago might not be familiar with the current market, what comparable properties are worth, and how much equity they could be leaving on the table. The numbers have jumped so much that in many instances they may be somewhat out of touch with what comps are relative to in their community, Mr. Suddett said. He recalled dissuading one client's parents from using a friend unfamiliar with the area to sell their waterfront home in Washington State. That person proposed listing the home for $5.5 million. It ultimately sold for $7.7 million. Conversely, the leveling off of pandemic-era home value appreciation, or outright reversal in some markets, has left some longtime homeowners with whiplash. They're still looking for the bidding wars, Ms. Gray said. Then they sit on it and wonder why it's not selling. And the longer they sit on it, the worse it is for them, she said. Some older homeowners facing rising property taxes and insurance rates have concluded that gambling on prices to return to their peak isn't worth the risk. In 2024, Bob Bozek and his husband, Dan Driscoll, sold their condominium near Fort Lauderdale after several factors created a sense of urgency, including an arduous surgical recovery for Mr. Driscoll and Homeowners Association dues that had more than doubled since the couple bought in 2012. Aging is becoming more in our face, said Mr. Driscoll, 81. Mr. Bozek, 73, also said the area didn't hold the same appeal that it once had. I love the warm weather, but global warming was causing all kinds of problems, he said, from spiraling home insurance costs to oppressive heat and disruptive storms. All the expenses in Florida were getting unlivable, he added. Political acrimony was the final straw. We had a pride center in the community, and they were holding workshops on how to report harassment and practice self-defense, Mr. Bozak said. You did not feel safe going to certain places. Although the local housing market had softened from its peak 2 years earlier, the couple decided cutting their losses was safer than waiting and hoping for a rebound. They ultimately sold to an investor after even a $30,000 price cut didn't attract offers. Even though what we settled for was lower than what we'd hoped for, it was cash in hand, Mr. Driscoll said. We were so grateful. Although their current home in Maryland is considerably smaller than the one they left, the couple said the financial trade-off is worth the peace of mind. We were lucky to have done it when we did, Mr. Bozak said. We still have friends down there, and my goodness, the condo market fell completely. Bobby Cox, one of baseball's top managers, dies at 84. He led the Atlanta Braves to victory in the 1990s and was later inducted into the Baseball Hall of Fame for his leadership. By Richard Goldstein, Bobby Cox, the Baseball Hall of Fame manager who led the Atlanta Braves to 5 National League pennants and a World Series championship in the 1990s and was ranked number 4 for career victories among Major League managers, died on Saturday in Marietta, Georgia. He was 84. The team announced the death but provided no further details. Cox had a stroke in 2019 that impaired the use of his right arm. Cox himself was a Major League Baseball player whose career consisted of 2 seasons, mostly at third base, with the Yankees in 1968 and 1969. He batted .225 overall in 220 games and was hampered by knee problems. He found his niche as a manager, mostly for the Braves, in 2 stints surrounding a stretch with the Toronto Blue Jays. He was inducted into Baseball Hall of Fame in 2014 as one of the most successful managers in history for steering the Braves to dominance in the 1990s. Cox's 2,504 victories in 29 seasons have been exceeded only by 3 others. Connie Mack, with 3,731, managing the Philadelphia Athletics for 50 years, followed by John McGraw with 2,763, and Tony La Russa with 2,728. Cox was voted Manager of the Year 4 times by the Baseball Writers Association of America. Cox's Braves.

0: Braves boasted strong pitching, most notably from the Hall of Famers Tom Glavine, Greg Maddux, and John Smoltz. His Atlanta teams won division championships 14 consecutive times from 1991 to 2005, a player strike having curtailed the 1994 season. But they didn't capture his lone World Series championship until 1995, when they defeated the Cleveland Indians in six games, with the clincher coming on a 1-0 victory behind Glavine's one-hitter and David Justice's sixth-inning home run. The Braves were bested in the series by the Minnesota Twins in 1991, the Blue Jays in 1992, and the Yankees in 1996 and 1999. After the Braves captured the 1995 series title, Cox expressed resentment over frequent references in previous years to his never having reached baseball's pinnacle. "That's all they ever talk about," he told the New York Times. "Fran Tarkenton never won a Super Bowl. He's one of the greatest quarterbacks ever. He talks about having a little luck occasionally, too." Cox regarded himself as a player's manager and was well-liked by his teams. "I could get on a player and have as good as anybody in the world," he told the Times during the 1999 World Series. "But certainly, when we leave, we understand each other, and it hasn't been printed, and nobody knows about it, at least most of the cases." Robert Joe Cox was born on May 21, 1941, in Tulsa, Oklahoma, and grew up in Selma, California, near Fresno. His father, J.T. Cox, was an electrician for a pump company, and his mother, Willie Mae Hendricks Cox, was a store clerk. Bobby played for his high school baseball team, and the Los Angeles Dodgers organization signed him in 1959 as an amateur free agent. He remained in the minor leagues until the Yankees obtained him in December 1967 trade from the Braves organization. He debuted in the major leagues the following year. Cox managed in the Yankee farm system from 1971 to 1976. He then became the Yankees' first base coach under the manager Billy Martin in 1977, when the team defeated the Dodgers in the World Series. He replaced Dave Bristol as the manager of the floundering Braves in 1978. The Braves' only winning season under Cox came in 1980, when they were 81-80. He was fired after the strike-shortened 1981 season. He had better success managing the Blue Jays, which had entered the American League as a 1977 expansion team. He took them to a 99-62 record in 1985, though they lost to the Kansas City Royals in the seven-game league championship series after taking a 3-1 game lead. Cox was fired afterward, then served as the Braves' general manager from 1985 to 1990. During that tenure, he drafted third baseman Chipper Jones, another future Hall of Famer, and traded for Smoltz. Cox replaced Russ Nixon as the Braves' manager in June 1990, while remaining as general manager. John Schuerholz took over the front office after that season, and they proved to be a highly successful tandem. While 1995 was a triumphant season for Cox, he was in the news in connection with a troubling family matter in May of that year. His wife, Pamela, called the police to their home after they had argued the night following a game. The police said she told an officer that her husband had hit her in the face. Cox was arrested on a battery charge, then quickly released on a $1,000 bail. The next day, at a news conference arranged by the Braves, Pamela Cox retracted the allegation. Under a court arrangement, Cox enrolled in anger management counseling, and his wife attended a program for battered women. Early in September, upon completion of those obligations, the charge against Cox was dismissed. He and his wife, Pamela Boswell Cox, had three daughters. He also had five children from an earlier marriage to Mary Xavier that ended in divorce. A complete list of survivors was not immediately available. Cox retired as the Braves manager following the 2010 season, but continued to serve as an advisor. He also became an executive with a bank in Rome, Georgia area. Apart from the win-losses column, Cox set a record for an arcane statistic, having been ejected from 162 games, long before managerial challenges of most questionable calls could be settled by video replays, avoiding chest-to-chest arguments. Most of the time, Cox was protecting his players from ejections by shouldering their anger, and there were evidently no hard feelings on the parts of the umps. "The umpires have the utmost respect for Bobby Cox," the umpire, Richie Garcia, told the Associated Press in 2007. "What happens one night isn't carried over to the next. As the umpire Bob Davidson put it, if I was a ball player, I'd want to play for Bobby Cox." And that's all the time we have for today. Stay safe and thank you for listening.
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2: Hello, this is Kathleen, and today I'll be reading to you from Talking Information Center's Ability Program. Testing the Strut EV1, A Glimpse into the Future of Powered Chairs by Seth McBride. I was a bit skeptical of the Strut EV1. When I first heard about it at a press email announcing a Tesla-level innovation in personal mobility. I'm all for innovation, but smart wheelchairs have been talked about for decades, and recent advancements in power wheelchairs usually feature similarly soaring language with few true advancements in user experience. My skepticism was twofold. One, would a company with no prior experience in the personal mobility space be able to build a wheelchair that functions well for full-time wheelchair users? Two, would advanced sensor systems and semi-autonomous drive technology be useful for someone looking to navigate their world independently, or would they make you feel like you were a passenger in a robo-taxi, along for the ride, but with little to say in how you get from point A to point B? I took a trip to Strut Day in San Francisco to find out. It didn't take long for our taxi driver to illustrate my concerns about autonomous wheelchair systems. My wife and I were on the way to our hotel, and the streets of downtown San Francisco were flush with Waymos, Google's autonomous vehicle service. Our driver clearly wasn't happy with them, and not just because they were out to steal his job. We watched a white sedan with no one inside zip across three lanes of heavy traffic, accelerate into a gap, and then cross back again. "They are always changing lanes," our driver exclaimed. "Left, right, left, right. They don't stop. They just turn on the signal and go. What can you do? Nothing. You can't even honk at them because there's nobody in there." Maybe I'm as old school as the taxi driver, but I worried that the Strut EV1 would face similar issues. As a wheelchair user, I don't want to passively ride along to my destination. I want to have a say in how I get there. The Waymos were like an aggressive cousin to the Will autonomous wheelchairs I'd seen elderly people riding in at some airports. Every time someone walked in front of the chair, the wheel would stop, wait for the obstruction to clear, and then keep going. If the obstruction didn't clear, they kept waiting. No thanks. So this was my headspace as I entered into the warehouse building where the Strut team was unveiling the EV1. but as I rolled inside, it was immediately apparent that this chair had learned some things. A couple of driverless EV1s rolled laps around the space as a few dozen people milled about. The EV1s didn't stop when someone walked in front of them. They subtly course-corrected, went around the person, and kept going. The chairs certainly looked smart. They're all curving lines and hidden systems, like you would expect a sleek consumer product to look, rather than rods and wires, aesthetic common among power wheelchairs. You can break the EV1 into three pieces for transport, and the lithium-ion phosphate battery is easily removable. The seamless exterior hides an array of tech, LiDAR, ultrasonic, light-based, and camera-based sensors, all combine to create a continuously updating 3D map of the world around the chair. A display above the joystick lets you see that map, which looks more basic version of the maps that you see on a Tesla or other advanced EV displays. Over the course of the event, I learned that the EV1 has three drive modes. The least assistive means you have near full control of the chair, but the sensors won't let you run into anything or anyone, or drive off a curb or another drop-off. The next level up lets the wheelchair route find for you. You press the joystick forward or back, and it will find the best route to continue in that direction. Imagine sitting next to a door in a cramped room, but not exactly in line with the door. You hit reverse and the chair turns and shimmies and backs you into the next room. No paint scraped or door trim damaged. In the third assistance mode, you touch a location on the display map and the wheelchair navigates to it with no joystick input required. A video showed the founder, Tony Hong, setting waypoints inside his house and then operating the chair via voice control. Let's go to the fridge. Take me to the couch. Strut's head of design, Barney Mason, told me the name nods to both the structural strength of a support beam and the confident gait with which the iTeam hopes their technology allows users to move through the world. Or as Hong put it, personal mobility isn't just about transportation. It's about confidence, independence, and joy. Sounds great, but I still don't know if the EV1 operated as smoothly as the videos made it seem, or how confidence-inspiring it would be for a quad. The Strut team had set up an obstacle course inside the warehouse, a ramp to a platform with a curb, a curving plywood path with a significant side slope, a curved barricade where you had to navigate blindfolded, a series of small speed bumps. Transferring into the chair was easy. It sits low like a travel power chair, and one armrest lifts up to offer a clear path to the seat. The demo chairs were outfitted with simple foam cushions, but you can use whatever works best for you. The backrest is simple and not super supportive for full-time power chair users with higher level injuries. But the team assured me they had a modification on the way that would allow the chair to be fitted with any third-party backrest for those with more complex positioning needs. I hit the joystick forward toward a curving side slope, which was at enough of an angle that I would have trouble navigating it in my manual wheelchair. The EV1 handled it easily, wheels gripping, steering consistent, not trying to dive toward the bottom of the ramp. I simply steered around the curve. The same thing happened with the curve drop. I tried to drive over the edge, and the chair came to an easy stop a couple of inches from the ledge. Next, I tried the mode where you tap the screen to navigate. I hit a corner of the map where the next obstacle, the series of speed bumps, began, and the EV1 navigated around chairs and people, depositing me right where I'd asked it to go. I clicked it back into joystick mode and the EV1 traversed the speed bumps smoothly. Next, up the blindfolded curve. To enter the driving mode, when you hit the joystick forward or backward and the EV1 does the route finding itself, you have to hold a button on the front of the joystick. With my limited finger function, I had to use two hands to hit the button and operate the joystick, which was awkward. Once I got it rolling, the chair handled the curve easily, but the button situation made me wonder if that mode would be really helpful for me, or how the chair would do it for anyone who needed alternative controls. I spotted Hong milling around, so I rolled over and asked him if the controls could be adjusted so you could do a double tap to enter route finding mode instead of having to hold the button. Absolutely, he said. It's already something we've thought about. Holding the button might be the most intuitive for most users, but for anyone with grip problems, a secondary control option would make more sense. That's a simple software update. His response made me think of advanced electric vehicles. The Tesla or Rivian you buy today can receive updates and performance improvements without you ever having to take it back to the dealer. As Hong put it, we hope our users can benefit from a product that keeps getting smarter over time without needing new hardware. The launch version of the EV1 may be more geared toward higher functioning power users, people with multiple sclerosis, semi-ambulatory users, those with age-related weaknesses, or lower quads and pars who need power in certain situations, or because of pain, overuse, or strength limitations. But the EV1's update capabilities mean the base hardware is highly adaptable to different types of controls. The chair already has some voice control capabilities, and the team has experimented with controlling the chair with Apple's Vision Pro headset. Mason told me that adding the option to control the EV1 with a sip and puff or other existing switch-based controls is not an issue. For me, as a low quad, the test was cool, but it turned out to be anti-climax. That's a good thing. The systems all worked as they were designed to. The chair felt smooth and powerful, thanks to quad motors that provide significantly more torque than most power wheelchairs. I tried to run the EV into people, other chairs, and walls, and it simply eased around them, like the path it took was the one I had intended all along. Like the update capabilities, the EV1's feel was akin to modern smart vehicle. The driver-assisted systems were integrated and well-designed, blending into the background. I felt control within the parameters, and it wasn't going to let me do anything stupid. Is that a good thing? Depends on who you are. I sometimes enjoy doing stupid stuff in my manual wheelchair, and I know there are power chair users who feel the same way. But there's no doubt that, like with autonomic vehicles, intelligent driving systems are the future for power wheelchairs. Strut's EV moves those systems forward. So when you can buy a Strut, and how much will it cost? The Strut is now available for pre-order. Go to Strut's website. Hit the Join Community option to join their Facebook group and get access to the pre-order list. Strut hasn't yet released the price of the EV1, but the system says it will be comparable to other options on the market. Actual pricing will be available when the EV1 officially launches in early January. I was impressed after hearing about the Strut's design and technology. I was more impressed after testing the EV1 myself. It's not just a power wheelchair that will work for those who need advanced seating features like tilt and recline. But for what it is, essentially a super advanced travel chair, it is an incredibly useful, well-designed piece of technology. Health and Wellness by Seth McBride. Secrets of Shoulder Health for Wheelchair Users. One day last fall, I was out mountain biking, and my dog stopped in front of me on a sloped turn. I flipped my bike, trying to avoid her, fell to the bottom of the bank, and landed hard on my left shoulder. After a string of expletives, another rider helped flip me upright, and I limped down the rest of the trail on adrenaline. When I finally got back to my truck, the pain really hit. It felt like something was broken or torn. My wife had to help me transfer off the bike and into the truck. I've been a wheelchair user for more than 20 years, and this is the first major shoulder issue I've had, despite a Paralympic wheelchair rugby career, multiple long-distance hand cycle trips, and my inclination to constantly push my physical limits. The sudden shoulder injury was as deflating as it was painful, and it made me wonder if my shoulders had been living on borrowed time. After a couple of days struggling around the house, I went to my physiatrist to assess the damage, and the news was surprisingly good. I had a separation in my AC joint, which, though painful, would heal on its own and hadn't compromised the structure of my shoulder. For the next few months, pain would be my limiter, but otherwise I could keep pushing and transferring and live my life. The second piece of good news came as he explored the rest of my shoulder. He couldn't find a single tear or sign of damage in the rotator cuff muscles. He was shocked that he checked my right shoulder as well. Same result. "Well, I know you haven't been taking it easy, but whatever you've been doing, keep doing it," he said. The experience offered one piece of validation and one cautionary lesson. Validation. Activity isn't the enemy for our shoulders. It is possible to be out pushing your wheelchair, doing difficult transfers, competing in adaptive sports, and whatever else you want to do without inevitably blowing your shoulders out. Lesson. Even when you're doing things right, unexpected damage can come in the form of an awkward cattle dog, a crack in the sidewalk, or any other random incident. Knowing that, let's look first at how to keep our shoulders healthy for the long haul, and then at what to do when damage does happen. Balanced shoulders equals healthy shoulders. I have no definitive answers as to why, after decades of wheelchair rugby and generally subjecting my body to more daily abuse than most, my shoulders have managed to stay healthy. But I have a couple of ideas that are echoed by other longtime wheelchair users. First, if your primary means of activity is pushing your wheelchair, you need to add some variety. I've long felt that the base of my shoulder health is balanced shoulder strength. For me, that means lifting weights and making sure that I focus equally on the pulling movements that build strength in the plethora of muscles in my upper and mid-back. Jared Worf, an athletic trainer with over a decade of experience working with wheelchair users, said the shoulder should move in many directions, horizontally and vertically, or you're not giving the shoulder what they need. Ask yourself, when I'm out pushing my wheelchair, what am I doing to re-lengthen those pushing muscles? You can be highly active, you just need to be supplemental shoulder routines. They're like your daily vitamins that fill in the gaps of what you can't get enough of on a daily basis. Worf offers a couple of shoulder health routines that can be done sitting in your wheelchair, either independently or assisted, depending on your level of function in debunking the shoulder blowout myth. Editor's note, see the resources for the articles. Bob Vogel, our longtime expert on all things shoulder-related, recommends regular hand cycle on a stationary trainer, where you're focusing on the pull motion as a way to keep your shoulders balanced. His other go-to, wheeling backward up hills, which works the backs of your shoulder and saves the front of your shoulders from the high force movements that can lead to damage. For more details and other tips, including how to improve your biomechanics and rest your shoulders while staying active, read his article, Ways to Help Prevent Shoulder Damage. An under-discussed aspect of shoulder health is seating position. I sit with a lot of dump, which gives me enough stability to lean over my wheels when pushing up hills. The subtle change in pushing position transfers much of the propulsive force to my chest and triceps. If I have something on my lap so I can't bend over, I notice my shoulders straining on even slight inclines. For more on getting your wheelchair seating dialed in, check out how to get the best wheelchair setup for your lifestyle. What to do when you're hurting? If you have damaged your shoulders, whether through long-term wear or in sudden accident, it's time to start assessing treatment options. The easiest way to categorize them is by level of intrusiveness. On the least intrusive end of the spectrum is physical therapy, followed by injections and finally surgery. Vogel goes through how he considers the pros and cons of each, along with wheelchair users' experiences of different treatments in his article, My Search for the Best Treatment Option When My Shoulders Went South. Physical therapy can take many forms, from targeted exercises to strengthen supporting muscles and get your shoulders back in alignment, to ultrasound therapy that can promote your body's natural healing response. PT won't heal muscle or ligament tears, but it can provide relief for strains and inflammation while reducing pain and improving range of motion. Though often performed by a physiatrist instead of a PT, shockwave therapy is a newer treatment that shows promise in reducing pain and promoting healing of some shoulder issues. My physiatrist performed 3 shockwave sessions on me following my AC separation, though I have no data on whether the therapy improved healing. It did give instantaneous relief to the tight muscles in my upper shoulder and neck, like a massage turned up to 11. For years, the next option for relieving shoulder pain was to try cortisone steroid injections. They can provide pain relief, but it's often temporary and can cause further damage if used regularly. Newer orthobiologic treatments, including platelet-rich plasma, microfragmented adipose tissue and stem cells, involve injecting biologic substances typically derived from your own body into your injured shoulders to promote healing and reduce pain. While they don't work for every injury, some wheelchair users have had success returning to active lifestyles using orthobiologic therapies combined with PT. Read more at Orthobiologics, Biological Shoulder Repair Instead of Surgery. Shoulder surgery is usually the last option to consider because of the expense, the low odds for success, longer recovery times, and the fact that for wheelchair users, the loss of an arm means the loss of independence during recovery. If your shoulder damage is bad enough, surgery can be worth it, but it's a decision that shouldn't be taken lightly. One piece of promising news: some wheelchair users with blown-out shoulders are having success with a newer surgery option called reverse total shoulder arthroplasty, also known as a total reverse shoulder replacement. Carol Spiker, 76, a T78 para, had RTSA last year, and you can read about how she coped with the recovery from this major surgery. Resources: Debunking the Shoulder Blowout Myth. 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Photographer Leon Saland. My history with photography. My interest in photography comes from when I was a kid. I was fascinated with a camera and how it works, and the fact that a picture captures a moment in time. My advice? Have patience and keep looking for the perfect pictures. Taking pictures distracts my mind from my other complaints. How I got the photo. The picture is of Roy Lake and Roy Lake River, which I've lived by for most of my life. I often take pictures of the same trees, leaves, and flowers every year. I used my iPhone camera with a mouth stick or with the voice control and accessibility features. I hold the phone with a Jayco robot arm. I operate the robot arm with the chin control, which also operates my power wheelchair. Photographer Rebecca Thomas. My history with photography. Photography allows me to share how I see the world, quite literally from where I roll. I'm drawn to capturing the quiet, everyday moments that bring peace, connection, and reflection. Each photo I take offers a glimpse into my own real life views, a perspective that reveals beauty in places that others might overlook. My advice, don't be afraid to start. Experiment, practice, and learn through doing. Some of the best shots come from when you stop worrying about perfection and simply focus on the moment in front of you. How I got the photo? One afternoon, while wheeling along the sidewalk near a park, I came across a flowering bush that had grown out into the path. As I gently moved it aside, I noticed bees feeding on the blooms right at my eye level. They didn't seem to mind my presence, so I sat quietly, watching and waiting for the perfect shot. That simple moment reminded me why I love photography. It helps me slow down and appreciate the beauty that exists when you pause to see the world from a different angle. I captured this photo with my old iPhone 11. Using its built-in 12-megapixel wide camera. It's lightweight, accessible, and it's always with me. Thank you so much for listening, and I hope you all have a safe and well day.
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3: Hello, this is Eddie Holmes. Welcome to another exciting episode of Theme Park Facts, the podcast where I discuss theme park rides from across America. Today's ride is Phoenix Rising, an inverted coaster at Busch Gardens Tampa Bay in Tampa, Florida. Now, as you know, or if you don't know, theme parks are very dear to my heart, so it's my duty to share all the fun facts and figures about theme park rides that even I can think of. As usual, the following information that you are about to hear can be found on Wikipedia.com. And now, on with the show. Planning for Phoenix Rising began in early 2022 with the aim of creating a family-friendly roller coaster that would stand out in the park's lineup. Construction officially began in late 2023 with the installation of the first support beams and the track section. The ride occupies the land from early used by the Sand Serpent Wild Mouse Coaster and the Phoenix Looping Starship. The construction process involved significant groundwork, including the installation of concrete footers and foundations. By early 2024, the ride's track and support structures were completed, and testing began shortly thereafter. The ride was one of the most anticipated roller coasters of 2024. On July 17, 2024, after 3 years of building, Phoenix Rising opened to the public for pass holders and media members. Made from steel and manufactured by Bolliger and Malibert, the tracks of the coaster were blue and the support beams were light blue and the cars were red and yellow. Located in the Pantopia section of the park, there's a single train with 10 cars. Riders are arranged free across in a single row for a total of 20 riders per train. The trains contain onboard audio with echoing cars being heard during the experience with four distinct thematic options, each represented a different Phoenix. Phoenix Rising is an inverted roller coaster, a type of steel coaster in which the train runs under the track with the seats directly attached to the wheel carriage. Riders are seated in open cars, letting their feet swing freely. This coaster can reach speeds up to 44 miles per hour. It was 1,831 feet long, and it had a height of 80 feet. You must be 42 inches tall to ride. And now it's time for the ride layout. This might be complicated to explain about it, so bear with me. Here we go. Guests enter the vibrant area of Pantopia, where the queue takes place. The queue begins with an outdoor area featuring switchbacks and a viewing area of the ride. Guests then navigate through a themed corridor adorned with murals depicting the legend of the Phoenix. The dispatch station contains free LED screens to the right of the trains, which display an animated phoenix flying around before the coaster starts. The animated phoenix is different each time and matches with different colors from the banners in the queue. The train leaves the station with a small right-handed turn, tracking towards the chain lift hill. Once at the top, the coaster dives down into a twisty drop. Riders are experienced by a series of additional twists and turns before the ride takes over a bank curve that brings riders close to flipping upside down above the ride's entrance sign. The ride sharply swings right for several beats, then swings left for another few beats before returning to the station. Now that was a mouthful. And now it's time for Fun Facts Time. On ride speakers, riders are allowed to hear the flaps of the Phoenix wings. Phoenix Rising at Busch Gardens Tampa Bay contains no full inversions, following the family coaster theme. When Phoenix Rising opened, a critic for Attractions magazine wrote that the ride paled in comparison to some other Busch Garden Tampa Bay larger roller coasters. Nevertheless, the critic wrote, though many of us desire the tallest, fastest, most thrilling attraction, theme parks need to be more than that. Phoenix Rising accomplishes this goal. The Tampa Bay Times wrote that Phoenix Rising is the best big kid intention center of sorts. And so, that's the end of another exciting episode of Theme Park Facts. Until next time, stay safe, stay happy, and stay nostalgic. Goodbye, everybody. Hello, this is Eddie Holmes. Welcome to another exciting episode of Theme Park Facts, the podcast where I discuss theme park rides from across America. Today's ride is Sierra Sidewinder, a spinning coaster at Knott's Berry Farm in Buena Park, California. Now, as you know, or if you don't know, theme parks are very dear to my heart, so it's my duty to share all the fun facts and figures about theme park rides that even I couldn't think of. As usual, the following information that you are about to hear can be found on Wikipedia.com. And now on with the show. At the ACE Halloween Haunt event for the Southern California Reign of America Coaster Enthusiasts in 2006, Jack Velafis, CEO of Cedar Fair, hinted at something different in the coming year, a new roller coaster called Sierra Sidewinder. Construction began shortly after the announcement, with the removal of the paddle wheel boat ride and the recreation of Woodstock's Airmail. On November 29, 2006, Knott's Berry Farm announced that they would be adding Sierra Sidewinder. It would be located right next to the entrance of Camp Snoopy. The ride would be the park's eighth roller coaster. Finally, it opened to the public on May 26, 2007. Designed by Werner Stengel and manufactured by Mack Ride, Sierra Sidewinder was a spinning coaster with its cars that rotate on a vertical axis. The support beams were light brown and the track was light red and the cars were orange and yellow. The ride was also one of the first roller coasters to feature an on-ride video recordings as opposed to a traditional still. Made from steel, there are two trains with four cars. Riders are arranged two across and two rows for a total of 16 riders per train. You must be 40 inches tall to ride. This fast coaster can reach speeds up to 37 miles per hour. It has a height of 62.3 feet, a drop of 39 feet, and a length of 1,410 feet. And now it's time for the ride layout. This might be complicated to explain about it, so bear with me. Here we go. Sierra Sidewinder features two trains with four cars with two rows each, seating two per row back to back. Each car is locked in position in the station for stability during loading and unloading. Once the train leaves the station, the cars spin freely on their axis. After the chain lift pulls the cars to the top of the hill, the coaster goes down the hills and through a series of twists and turns. After the train returns to the station, the cars are rotated back to home position, and the rotation is locked. Now that was a mouthful. And now, it's time for Fun Facts Time! The Sierra Sidewinder ride structure and transfer track are unusual because the train storage is beneath the ride as opposed to being next to the ride. The one video recording that was present on the train when the ride opened was removed as of the 2011 season. Small holes on the fronts and rears of each car were mounted. And so, that's the end of another exciting episode of Theme Park Facts. Until next time, stay safe, stay happy, and stay nostalgia. Goodbye, everybody! Hello, this is Eddie Holmes. Welcome to another exciting episode of Theme Park Facts, the podcast where I discuss theme park rides from across America. Today's ride is Wonder Woman Flight of Courage, a single rail coaster at Six Flags Magic Mountain in Valencia, California. It was manufactured by Rocky Mountain Construction. Now, as you know, or if you don't know, theme parks are very dear to my heart, so it's my duty to share all the fun facts and figures about theme park rides that even I couldn't think of. As usual, the following information that you are about to hear can be found on Wikipedia.com. And now, on with the show. On October 21st, 2021, Wonder Woman Flight of Courage was announced by Six Flags Magic Mountain along with the opening year of 2023. It will be themed to Wonder Woman, an Amazonian Olympian superheroine from the DC Comics universe. It was a single rail coaster, a roller coaster that rides on only one rail as opposed to the far more conventional two-rail setup of most roller coasters. It's located in the DC Universe section of the park, which was expanded and remodeled to include a new restaurant and bar, as well as a new retail location, featuring exclusive DC comic merchandise. It was also located at the formal site of two attractions, Green Lantern's First Flight and Tidal Wave. Construction of the attraction had begun 2 months before the announcement in August 2021, with land clearing and track pieces have already arrived at around the same time. Finally, the coaster opened on June 16, 2022. There are four trains with 12 cars on this coaster. Riders are arranged two across and two rows for a total of 20 riders per train. This very fast coaster can reach speeds up to 58 miles per hour, and it features an 87-degree first drop and free inversions, making it the longest and tallest single-rail roller coaster. The support beams were red, and the track was yellow, and the cars were red and blue. It had a height of 131 feet, a length of 3,300 feet, and a drop of 127 feet. You must be 40 inches tall to ride. And now it's time for the ride layout. The